hated being short. But why am I so unpopular? He asked himself. All I've done is a thoroughly good job in my daily work, tax collecting. I am chief tax collector here. I paid a big sum of money for the privilege of being tax collector down here in Jericho. I started my job thinking, I must get my money back, the sum I paid for the business. And I have got my money back, and more. I've done a good job for myself, but only for myself. People hate me for it. Oh dear, I thought I could stand being called a hard man as I developed my tax collecting business, but to be called robber and mean old cheat by children. I saw some children run up to Mr. Isaac in the street. Shalom, Mr. Isaac! He had goodies in his pockets for them. They all wanted to talk to him at once, but children run away from me. And when they're out of reach, they call me names. Mr. Zacchaeus sobbed quietly. Come on, Zacchaeus, don't let anyone see you cry, he said to himself. You've done well in your business. You've been very diligent, and you have every right to be proud of yourself. But I'm not. I'm not. Underneath all my hardness, I... Mr. Zacchaeus again sobbed very quietly. No one must know. What must it be like to have friends, he wondered, or even one friend? Who would have thought that the hard little hated chief of tax collectors sitting at his customs desk had thoughts like that? Not much business today, a traveller remarked to one of Mr. Zacchaeus's colleagues as he dumped his travelling bag on the customs counter for examination. I travel light, he remarked with a laugh and a shrug of his shoulders. Nothing to declare, he said. You're not busy now, but you wait an hour and you'll have more to do than you'll ever believe. A huge crowd from the Galilee and wherever will be here. Oh, it's a bit early for Passover pilgrims, the customs man replied, but some of them do go up to Jerusalem early for purification and so on. So there's a crowd a-coming soon, is there? Yes, and it's Jesus of Nazareth heading up the great crowd of his followers. I guess they'll be on their way to Jerusalem eventually. Jesus stops about in places, preaching all the way, they say. Howsoever, they'll be here in an hour or so. Get ready for him. The traveller quipped and went on his way. Mr. Zacchaeus heard all that was said, though it was not said to him, and his eyes were just about popping out of his head. Jesus of Nazareth? Wasn't he the person who raised a dead man to life in Bethany some little while ago? And wasn't he the man who had healed many sick people of all kinds of diseases? Hearing that Jesus of Nazareth was soon to come by and pass through Jericho was news indeed. Although Mr. Zacchaeus was always so keen on money and on getting the last cent out of all travellers, and although this very day a huge crowd from the Galilee would pass through his customs barrier, Mr. Zacchaeus made up his mind at once to leave all tax collecting today to his staff. Mr. Zacchaeus muttered something about being back in a while, and he left his desk in a hurry. Horrid little Mr. Zacchaeus sped along the road which ran through Jericho. Wherever was he going? Mr. Zacchaeus had an idea. Now, Mr. Zacchaeus desperately wanted to see Jesus, but he didn't want Jesus to see him. Soon there would be an even bigger crowd, because the people who lived in Jericho would line the streets to watch the crowd go by. A crowd always attracts a crowd. Mr. Zacchaeus could never see over people's shoulders. He was so short. If he were to stand on some object and tower over the crowd, he'd be conspicuous. No, he wanted to see Jesus without himself being seen. Mr. Zacchaeus had a plan in his mind as he ran. Yes, he would, if nobody was looking. Fortunately, the road was clear of people. But there was a huge spreading sycamore tree whose branches stretched right across the road. Some of the branches of the sycamore tree were actually overhanging the road. Now, said Mr. Zacchaeus, and making sure that there was not a soul around to see him do it, Mr. Zacchaeus ran to the trunk of that great spreading tree and climbed up just as nimbly as any monkey.
Oh, wouldn't people mock him if they knew? They

0: hated him so much. But now Mr. Zacchaeus was hidden from view by the thick leaves. Mr. Zacchaeus crawled along a big, strong branch that spread right across the road. When he got to the spot along the branch that was over the middle of the road, Mr. Zacchaeus made himself as comfortable as he could. Lying flat on his tummy was as comfortable a position as any. Now, without a movement, apart from the moving of his eyes, Mr. Zacchaeus felt sure he could lie there looking down over the roadway, and no one would know. And as for Jesus, Mr. Zacchaeus would get a marvellous view of him from just above his head as he would walk underneath the tree. The leaves were so thick and sheltering that it was fairly difficult for Mr. Zacchaeus, lying along the branch on his tummy, to see much else but the part of the road directly beneath him. But he could hear, of course. Apart from the gentle sound that the wind made in the tree as it rustled the leaves, all was quiet. A raven squawked from the top of Mr. Zacchaeus's tree. Oh, what was that? Mr. Zacchaeus got such a fright that he nearly rolled off his branch. There was a flapping of big wings, and the raven flew away, calling. Each caw sounded further away. Mr. Zacchaeus lay still on his branch and waited. Ah, that's the crowd a-coming now, Mr. Zacchaeus said to himself, and his heart gave a little leap and pounded hard on the branch. He was lying quite still and flat on his tummy. Here they come, Mr. Zacchaeus said to himself. Children up front, running ahead as usual. These must be Jericho children who've joined this crowd from the Galilee. Oh, I hope those children don't see me, Mr. Zacchaeus said to himself. They might throw stones at me. Their parents hate me so much, and I've shouted at those children so many times when they used to come hanging round my office. They'd run away to what they thought was a safe distance and shout, "Old cheat! Robber, dwarf, because I am so little and so bad. In any case, children love throwing things, stones and sticks into trees. Oh, but the children have run on. Oh, they didn't see me." Mr. Zacchaeus heaved a sigh of relief as he lay flat on his branch. Oh, but here's the crowd. What a crowd it is. Now, where is he? Although Mr. Zacchaeus's body lay absolutely still, his eyes were scrutinizing the people as they passed beneath him. Mr. Zacchaeus was searching the crowd for one person only. Where is he? I see Pharisees and women with donkeys. Oh, what a crowd, and they're still coming. But where? Where? Ah, that's him, I guess. Oh, I'm sure it's him with his 1, 2, 3, 4, 5, 6, 7, 8, 9, 10, 11, 12. Yes, they said he had 12 special followers, disciples, and all that crowd. But let me look at him. He's right here now. Oh, he's different. I like his face. Oh, Mr. Zacchaeus started. Did he nearly fall off his branch? Jesus had stopped walking and now stood still right underneath Mr. Zacchaeus's branch. Then Jesus looked up, oh, right into Mr. Zacchaeus's eyes, which were, of course, looking right down on him. If Mr. Zacchaeus got a surprise at that moment, he was in for a far bigger surprise the next moment, because Jesus said, "Zacchaeus! He even knows my name. Hurry down from there. I must stay at your house today." What? My house? Oh. Mr. Zacchaeus was down that tree in a trice, amazed, delighted. But many of the people in the crowd were outraged. "Did Jesus say Zacchaeus? Zacchaeus? Isn't he the chief tax collector round here? The biggest rogue in town? Oh, can't be him." But it was. Here he stands, a wicked little dwarf of a man in front of Jesus. A moment later, the astonished crowd watched little Mr. Zacchaeus walking along the road with Jesus, taking him to his house. The crowd was agog. "Well, of all the things, I'm totally disgusted. Doesn't Jesus know what sort of person that man is? If he did, he'd never go near him or his house." "Oh, I don't know about that," someone said. "Levi Matthew, one of his special disciples, was a tax collector. People change when they meet up with Jesus. Maybe Jesus will change Zacchaeus." "Oh, you can tell me another story," was the reply. The crowd waited around in Jericho until Jesus had finished his visit with Mr. Zacchaeus. Some of the people surged around Mr. Zacchaeus' house. What was going on inside? While Mr. Zacchaeus' servants were laying an extra place at the table in Mr. Zacchaeus' dining room, Mr. Zacchaeus was talking to Jesus. "Look, Lord," he said, fishing out his hoarded money bags, "half of my money I'm giving to the poor now. And everyone I've cheated or robbed, I'm giving them back four times as much as I've taken from them." Jesus said to all who were listening, "Today salvation has come to this house. This man too is a son of Abraham. The Son of Man has come to seek and to save the lost." Mr. Zacchaeus smiled happily. At last he knew what it meant to have a real friend.
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0: 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I'm Vern Richardson, wildlife biologist with the Michigan DNR.
1: Coming up next is another bedtime story with Miss Brenda.
2: The Ugly House. Carter stood on the playground, his face pressed against the chain-link fence. He stared at the house across the street, the house that all the kids made fun of. They called it all kinds of names, but Carter called it just one name, home. The bell rang and everyone started toward the door of the school, lining up according to their classrooms. Carter joined the rest of Miss Butler's class, listening as the kids chattered like monkeys. Carter just stared at the ground. It had been 3 months since his father had moved him and his brother, Jeff, into the house across from the school. Before the move, they had all been excited. Dad had hoped that the new job would work out and that he and the boys would finally have enough to eat. They had packed up their truck and made the long drive, only to find out the job wasn't there anymore. The only place they could afford was the broken-down house across from the school. Carter knew his dad worked hard. He spent long hours every day looking for work, and the rest of the time he spent fixing things up around the house, trying to make it look better. He worked in their garden, growing fresh vegetables, and then prepared delicious meals. He always offered to help Carter and Jeff with homework and took time to play games in the evening. His dad really was the best dad in the whole world. Carter listened as the kids in line talked about what they were doing after school. Just once, Carter wished he had a friend to go home with. He would love to go somewhere else besides the broken-down house across the street. The students filed into the classroom and sat at their desks, waiting for Miss Butler's announcement. "Okay, everyone, settle down now. I'm going to assign partners for the science project. The assignments will be done randomly. Here goes." Carter listened as names were called and happy chatter filled the room. "Mick, you'll be working with Carter." Snickers accompanied the announcement, and Carter looked at Mick. He definitely didn't look happy, but he didn't protest either. The students moved around to find quiet spots to discuss their projects. "Want to come over to my house tonight to work?" Mick hesitated. "I guess you can probably stay for dinner if you want." "I can ask my dad." Carter didn't look up as he answered. "You know where I live?" "It's the brick house next to the fire station." Mick looked around, embarrassed. Carter nodded and shuffled the papers around on his desk. The bell rang and everyone hurried out the door. Carter tagged along behind the others, as usual. He always dragged his feet, hoping they wouldn't see him crossing the street to his home. "Dad!" Carter called. "In here, buddy!" Carter followed his dad's voice to the kitchen, where he was chopping up vegetables from their garden. "How was school?" He stopped working and put his hand on Carter's shoulder. "Okay," Carter squirmed. "We were assigned partners for the science project. Mick asked if I could come to his house to work tonight and maybe stay for dinner. Would you like that?" Carter's dad looked into his eyes. "I guess." "Well then, Jeff and I will miss you. Have fun. If you need any help, you know all you have to do is ask." "Well, actually, we're supposed to come up with a science project. Do you have any ideas?" "Let me think. How about..." Dad proceeded to tell him all about an experiment to make a battery. When he finished, Carter's face beamed. "Thanks, Dad. You're the greatest." A few minutes later, Carter knocked on Mick's front door. "Yes?" Mick's mom answered the door, looking like she was in a hurry. "I'm here to work with..." The woman turned and let the door slam, cutting Carter off. "Mick!" "Hi, Carter. Come in," Mick said hesitantly as he held the door open. Carter looked around, surprised. He had expected to find that Mick's house was special. From the outside, it looked so nice, but inside, there was clutter everywhere. See you later. Grab supper from the freezer. Mick's mom let the door slam behind her. Mick frowned. I guess we can work over here. Mick pushed a bunch of papers to the end of the dining table, clearing some room. Do you have any ideas about what we can do? Well, Carter hesitated, my dad had an idea. What if we did something with batteries? We can show how they work, make one on our own, and start something with it. Yeah, that's a cool idea. Mick actually smiled a little. My dad's good at that kind of stuff. He said he'd help us, if we want him to. He would? Really? Mick seemed surprised. My parents don't have time to help me. Mom's always off to some meeting, and Dad's always working. Mick looked sad. Do you really think your dad would help us get started? Sure, he's always willing to help me. Can we ask him now? Mick looked hopeful. Sure, but... Carter hesitated. But you'd have to come to my house. Carter was so embarrassed. He knew Mick wouldn't want to step foot in his home. Well, okay, I guess we can do that. Carter looked at Mick, surprised. I guess we could go down there now, if your parents don't mind. Mick looked even sadder. They don't care as long as I'm home before dark. Mick looked at the broken-down home where Carter lived. On the outside, it really was a little ugly. He followed Carter into the house and was surprised. Everything was neat and clean, and he smelled something wonderful cooking on the stove. Dad! Carter called. In here! He appeared at the kitchen door, a loaf of homemade bread in his hand. Oh, you're back! This must be Mick. Glad to meet you. He reached out to shake Mick's hand. Will you be staying for dinner? He smiled. I guess I can. Mom didn't have anything ready. Mick was really surprised. This wasn't what he expected at all. Dinner was delicious. It had been a long time since Mick had enjoyed a homemade meal. Carter and Jeff laughed and joked around with him so much that he couldn't remember the last time he had so much fun. And he loved the stories that Carter's dad told. After dinner, they all cleaned up the kitchen together, and then Carter's dad helped them get started on their science project. Before Mick knew it, it was time to go home. I think you boys will do just great, Carter's dad patted them both on their shoulders. Can we work again tomorrow? Mick seemed excited. I think our project can win the science fair. Sure, Carter exclaimed. It had been fun working with Mick. I'll meet you at your house after school. Mick hesitated. He didn't want anyone to know that he had been inside Carter's broken-down house. But the house wasn't anything like he expected, and Carter's dad and brother were great. To be honest, he hadn't thought about the outside of the house all evening. He was too busy having a good time. How about we come here? Mick suggested. This was kind of fun. Your dad's the best. Really? Carter was surprised. Yeah, I'll be over right after school. I can't wait to work on this project some more. Carter looked around at his house. Maybe it was ugly on the outside, but inside it was filled with love. They didn't have much, but what they did have, they were willing to share. Sure, sounds good. Great, I better get home. Mick grabbed his things and headed for the door. Thanks, Carter. I had a great time. He walked away, no longer embarrassed to be seen at the ugly house. The Lord does not look at the things man looks at. Man looks at the outward appearance, but the Lord looks at the heart. 1 Samuel chapter 16, verse 7.
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100, verses 1 through 5. Make a joyful shout to the Lord, all you lands. Serve the Lord with gladness. Come before his presence with singing. Know that the Lord, he is God. It is he who has made us, and not we ourselves. We are his people and the sheep of his pasture. Enter into his gates with thanksgiving and into his courts with praise. Be thankful unto him and bless his name. For the Lord is good, his mercy is everlasting,

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I will bless the Lord at all times. His praise shall continually be in my mouth. My soul shall make its boast in the Lord. The humble shall hear of it and be glad. Oh, magnify the Lord with me, and let us

0: Will evolutionists kill their own theory? Find out how on today's Creation Moment. And now here's our Creation Moment host, Ian Taylor.
1: A debate about the definition of the word species may remove Homo erectus from the human evolutionary tree. Traditional evolutionists theorize that Homo habilis evolved into Homo erectus, who then evolved into Homo sapiens. Some evolutionists now want to reclassify Homo erectus as a primitive form of Homo sapiens. Homo erectus has a considerably smaller brain than Homo sapiens. These creatures also had larger teeth and heavier limb bones. Scientists who want to keep the classification conclude that Homo erectus characteristics are quite distinct from Homo sapiens. Those who want to reclassify Homo erectus as Homo sapiens want to blur the differences that we generally use to tell the difference between people and apes. We need to ask, if evolutionists cannot define a species, how do they know when a new one evolves? How different is Homo erectus? Dubois, who discovered the first fossils that are today recognized as Homo erectus, finally concluded that the fossils were only the remains of a large gibbon. Dubois had promoted the fossils as those of an ape man for decades before reversing his position. The Bible leaves no room for so-called ape men. Man today is not an improved ape man, nor was Jesus Christ, who became man to carry our sins so that we might be forgiven and restored to God.
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4: Welcome to Your Story Hour. I'm Aunt Nikki.
5: And I'm Uncle John. We're bringing you today
4: Inspiring Story. Hi there, everyone, and welcome, welcome, welcome.
5: My Aunt Nikki, you seem especially excited today.
4: Oh, I am, Uncle John. Very excited, because Aunt Carol has a very exciting story to tell us.
5: Well, I'm only one person, but I happen to think that all of Aunt Carol's stories are exciting, so...
4: So what's so special about this one?
5: Right.
4: Well, first of all, I like stories that involve kids and teens, because after all...
5: The stories that we tell are especially for young people.
4: Exactly.
5: Well, Aunt Nikki, I happen to know that there are a fair number of adults out there listening as well.
4: I know you're right about that, Uncle John. So I should add that today's story is about adults, too.
5: I see. Sort of a story for all ages, then.
4: Yes.
5: So tell us more. Give us some names and dates and places. You know, all the important things we need to know.
4: Strangely enough, names, places, and dates aren't really important because this story could have happened anywhere and to anyone. So how about if we just get started?
5: All right then, Aunt Nikki, let's do that. What's the story called?
4: It's called The Day the Milk Jug Broke.
6: Our story opens one morning when various members of the Archer family were beginning their day. Mom would be leaving for work soon, and in fact, Father was already out the door, heading for his office. Grandpa, who lived with the family, was still asleep, but 13-year-old Bella and her brother Ben, who was 18 months older, were grabbing some breakfast before school.
7: So there I was, yesterday in lunch line behind Aiden and Emma. And when she got to the cashier...
8: What, she forgot her lunch money or something?
7: No.
8: Hey, hand me the OJ, please.
7: Here. And here's a cereal.
8: Thanks.
7: Anyway... They took Emma's tray away from her, said she had a bill.
8: What?
7: Yeah. And that until her lunch bill was paid for last month, she couldn't have a regular lunch.
8: What?
7: They just took the tray right out of her hands.
8: What? They can't do that.
7: But they did.
8: You're kidding.
7: It was so embarrassing.
8: But didn't you tell me that her dad...
7: Yeah, her dad lost his job. They cut him from the work crew last month. I thought she was going to cry.
8: So what happened?
7: That was the cool part. They handed her a small carton of milk and an apple. The lunch lady said that the kids who had an unpaid bill could have that for lunch.
8: That doesn't sound so cool. Well, at least I'm glad they weren't going to let her starve.
7: Yeah, well, it gets better. Aiden, who I always thought was a complete jerk.
8: Yes, Aiden. You're right, complete jerk.
7: But he wasn't.
8: Wasn't what?
7: A jerk. Well, not right then, anyway. He actually grabbed a couple of extra items and put them on his own tray. And when they were walking over to the tables, I saw him give Emma his extra stuff.
8: You're kidding, right?
7: No, not kidding.
8: Aiden. Aiden Masterson Bennett III. Mr. Smart Aleck, know-it-all jock.
7: Amazing, huh?
8: For sure. Not only amazing, practically unbelievable.
6: Later that night, after supper...
7: Hey, Ben! Come here a minute. You gotta see this.
8: What? Gabbing with your friends on the computer again? It's a wonder you get your homework done.
9: I heard that. Bella, get off social media and do your homework.
7: Just a second, Mom. I will. I promise. Ben, look at this.
8: What? Oh, looking up your boyfriend, I see. Aiden Bennett.
7: Oh, please.
8: Looks like he has a picture of himself posted in every team uniform known to man.
7: Yeah, but look there. Read that.
8: So click the link below to my new website, www.lunchmoney4... Hey, what's he talking about?
7: And look when I click on the link. See?
8: Aiden did that? He's collecting donations to pay off the lunch bills for the kids at school?
7: Yeah, kids like Emma.
8: Well, if he collects the money and doesn't use it for what he says he will, I wonder if the FBI or somebody will come looking for him.
9: Who's the FBI going to come looking for?
8: Aiden Bennett. He's created a website to collect money for the kids at school who can't pay their lunch bills.
7: Hey, look there, in the corner. Look at the total.
10: $65? That's great.
7: Yeah, and I'm guessing he just put this together after school yesterday.
10: Oh?
8: Aiden Masterson Bennett III has a heart. Who would have thought?
7: Yeah, Mom. At school yesterday, he... Well, never mind. I'll tell you later.
10: So, Ben, maybe he isn't such a big jerk after all.
6: Bella and Ben watched over the next couple of weeks as the donations to Aiden's website continued to roll in.
7: Ben, look at this. Aiden has raised enough money on his website to pay off everyone's overdue lunch bill.
8: Everyone?
7: Yeah, for everyone in the whole school. And it says here that he even has enough pledges for a fund to help kids every month from here on. How amazing is that?
6: Aiden's positive action definitely made an impression. On Bella and Ben, but on many of their classmates as well. And somehow, his generous act started a whole new line of thinking. Ben and his best friend Gavin talked about it.
8: You know, Gavin, if one kid, Aiden Bennett, of all people, can do something that makes a real difference, then maybe...
11: Yeah, I know. Maybe we should think of something to do to help somebody. Besides, he's now the big hero with all the girls.
8: Like he wasn't already? Must be nice.
11: Yeah.
8: But it would be kind of cool if we could help somebody who really needed it.
6: And Bella was also inspired by Aiden's kindness. She enlisted Grandpa's help, and together they visited the nursing facility where Grandma had been before she died, just to say hello to some of Grandma's friends. Soon they were chatting with Mrs. Olson.
12: It's not so bad here, you know. The nurses are nice, and the food is all right most of the time anyways. But it sure gets lonesome without your Mabel, Mr. Archer. We were such good friends.
13: I know. She certainly thought the world of you, Mrs. Olson.
12: I'm so glad you came to say hello. My son James, you know, lives way out east.
7: You don't have any family nearby?
12: No, no, can't say as I do. I just got a letter from James, though. But...
13: But? What? What is it?
12: I'm having a time trying to read it. My eyesight, well, it's not so good anymore, you know, even with my glasses.
7: I could do that for you. Read the letter to you. That is, if you'd like.
12: Why, that would be wonderful. It's right over there on my nightstand.
6: As Grandpa and Bella walked to the car after that first visit, the two of them began to chat.
13: I almost hate to leave.
7: I know. Did you see her, Mrs. Olson, when I read her son's letter to her?
13: Yep, I did. Be sure to buckle up there.
7: Okay. I thought she was going to cry for a minute there.
13: And her son James lives so far away. She must really get lonesome sometimes. She was such a good friend of your grandma's. When, you know, before.
10: I know, Grandpa. I miss her, too. It must be awful for you.
13: Well, now I have you and Ben, your dad and mom, the whole family. I can live right there with you. But Mrs. Olson's all by herself, except for those letters she gets from her son.
10: You know, I didn't even think of it before, but maybe we could write letters for her, too, not just read them.
13: Now that, my girl, is a wonderful idea. How about you and I go, I don't know, say once a week or so, and read and write letters for the people at Shady Acres? I'm sure Mrs. Olson isn't the only one who could use our help.
10: Yeah, Grandpa, that's a great idea. Sure makes me feel good.
13: Helping somebody?
10: Yeah. I can't believe that Aiden Bennett is kinda behind all this.
13: Who's he?
10: Oh, this kid at school. He did something nice, amazingly enough, and sorta inspired Ben and me. I wish that...
13: What?
10: Well, I wish I knew how to help somebody. Really help them, I mean. Something really big, something super cool, something that...
13: That you felt God actually sent you to do just for them?
10: Yeah, that's it. Kind of like a miracle, you know, but I get to be a part of it.
13: Well, you just keep your eyes and ears open, Bella, my girl. You just never know what might happen when you ask God to point you in the right direction.
5: Bella's grandpa was sure right.
4: Mm-hmm. That reminds me of a story that I read in Clubhouse recently.
5: For all of you who don't know, Clubhouse is our free monthly magazine that you can find on our website, yourstoryhour.org.
4: That's right.
5: So what was the story you read in Clubhouse, Aunt Nikki?
4: The story, written by Julie Perry, was about a young girl named Katie O'Leary. Katie lived in the mountains and loved the season of fall when the leaves turned red and gold. This fall, she was working on making a Thanksgiving gift basket for Miss Emma Walters, an old woman who was bedridden in the local nursing home.
5: How very kind.
4: Yes. The problem, however, was that Katie's father lost his job.
5: Oh, no.
4: And Katie knew that she wouldn't have enough money to buy any of the nice gifts she had seen in the supermarket. And she didn't have anything she could put into the Thanksgiving basket.
5: That's tough. I wouldn't want to give away an empty basket.
4: No, of course not. And Katie didn't want to give away an empty basket either. So she decided to take her dilemma to her heavenly father. God, she prayed, I've got to trust you. I don't know how I'm going to fill my basket, but you must.
5: What a beautiful prayer of faith.
4: Yes, and Katie trusted with all her heart that God would answer her prayer. Every day after school, she faithfully helped her mother take care of her younger brothers and sisters. And every night before she went to sleep, she prayed that God would fill her Thanksgiving. But days turned into weeks, and her basket remained empty.
5: How discouraging.
4: Katie thought so too. How could God abandon her like this? Tears filling her eyes, Katie ran up a mountain path until she reached the clearing at the top, where she sat down on a rock and cried. She wanted to give Miss Walters a beautiful Thanksgiving gift basket, but it didn't look like she'd be able to do it.
5: So what did Katie do?
4: Katie pressed some colorful autumn leaves to put into the basket. She also added a jar of homemade preserves and two small apple cakes that she baked with her mother. With her basket now full, Katie went to visit Miss Walters. What Katie didn't know was that Miss Walters grew up on a mountain and desperately missed the sights, tastes, and smells of autumn. How did you know just what I needed? Gasped Miss Walters when she saw that Thanksgiving basket. Katie felt happy all over and replied, I didn't know, but God did.
5: Wow. Just hearing that story makes me feel happy all over too, Aunt Nikki.
4: I thought it might, Uncle John.
5: And you say you read that story in Clubhouse magazine.
4: Yes, I did. And if any of you boys and girls like this story, I invite you to read Clubhouse. It's full of wonderful stories.
5: And fun puzzles.
4: And clever riddles.
5: And hilarious jokes.
4: And the best part is, it's free.
5: To access Clubhouse, visit our website, yourstoryhour.org.
4: Then click on the Kids Corner menu item and choose the clubhouse option.
5: There's a bunch of clubhouse issues available, so you should be able to find hours and hours of fun entertainment.
4: And don't forget that there's a new clubhouse every month, so keep coming back to our website to get the latest issue.
5: That's right. We don't want you to miss out on any of the exciting stories, games, or puzzles.
4: No, and we also don't want you to miss the rest of today's story called The Day the Milk Jug Broke.
6: Bella continued to think about what Grandpa had said. You just never know what might happen. And sometimes in her prayers, she added just a little extra note.
7: And if you could, please send something really cool for Ben and me to do for somebody.
6: As the weeks passed, Bella and Grandpa continued to read and write letters for the residents at Shady Acres Rest Home, and their visits were always met with smiles and thanksgiving. When summer vacation rolled around, Ben and Gavin started a little neighborhood lawn mowing service, mowing lawns for extra money. However, it wasn't all about money. They also mowed two lawns for free.
8: Let's go over and do Mr. Ferguson's lawn today. We got plenty of time.
11: Yeah, okay. Poor old guy. Has to stay inside like a hermit all summer long. I guess the pollen outside gives him asthma. We might as well do Mrs. Rigoli's lawn too while we're at it.
8: Yeah, okay. She's usually out puttering around in a yard and flower beds all day long, but not this year.
11: Yeah, my mom says she must take care of her lawn with tweezers because it's so perfect. But she's been in the hospital for 3 weeks now already. We can at least keep the grass mowed for her.
8: Even if we don't do it with tweezers.
11: Yeah, even if.
6: And so life pretty much rumbled along from day to day that summer. Then late in August, school started up again, and Bella and Ben were back in their old routine within just a few days. They hopped off the bus and headed to the kitchen for an after-school snack.
7: Grandpa, we're home! Grandpa?
8: He's probably out back in the garden. You know how he likes to pick those tomatoes.
7: Yeah, tomatoes, chard, corn, squash.
8: The works.
7: Well, I'm hungry. Hey, look there, cookies. Chocolate chip cookies. You don't suppose Grandpa baked them?
8: Well, that would be a first. But, yeah, and not very long ago, they still feel warm.
7: Oh, boy, warm chocolate chip cookies and milk.
8: You get the paper plates, I'll get the milk.
7: I'll bet Grandpa used the cookie dough from our swim team promotion, you know? That big tub of cookie dough?
8: I don't care what he used, just let me at him. Here's the milk.
7: Ben! Oh. The milk!
8: It just slipped out of my hands. Quick, grab the hand towel.
7: Here, I'll get some more from the bathroom.
8: Man, oh man, there's milk everywhere.
13: Well, what in the world happened in here?
8: I was just getting the milk out of the fridge, and the jug hit the corner of the counter, I guess, as I was pulling it out, and I wasn't holding it tight enough. And...
13: Full jug, too.
8: Yeah, Grandpa, pretty much.
7: Here are some towels. Oh, hi, Grandpa.
13: Hi there, Bella. Give me one of those towels.
8: It's okay, Grandpa. We can get it. Hey, grab the bucket, will you? We can put the towels in it and...
13: Yeah, go dump them in the washer.
7: We were gonna eat some of your cookies. You did make them, right?
13: Well, nothing to it. You just scooped out the dough onto the cookie sheet, stick them in the oven. I thought you might like some cookies.
7: And milk?
13: Yep, and milk for an after-school snack.
8: Guess that won't be happening now.
13: Well, my cookies won't be going anywhere, and they still sell milk, you know. We'll just get some more when we get this cleaned up.
6: Soon, Grandpa, Bella, and Ben were on their way to the grocery store.
13: Town and Country Marketplace coming up.
7: Hey, Grandpa, let's get some pizza for supper. What do you say? Mom and Dad should be home right after we get back home. Then Mom won't have to cook.
8: Yeah, pizza sounds good to me.
13: Okay, we can stop at the Pizza Palace on the way home. I need to get some gas, too. Got less than a quarter tank.
6: Grandpa waited in the car while Ben and Bella ran in to pick up the milk. Soon he saw them coming out to the car with several large bags of groceries.
13: My word, I thought you guys were just going after milk.
8: That's what I thought, but your granddaughter here started buying lots of stuff. And with my money.
7: You said I could.
8: What was I supposed to say? You only had enough money for milk, but you kept loading the cart up, and when we get to checkout, you just look at me and...
7: I know, I just...
8: Well, anyway, it's a good thing I still had some lawn mowing money left in my billfold. What were you thinking?
10: I don't know.
14: Two gallons of milk instead of one, apples, bananas, bread, peanut butter, jam, all kinds of stuff, two bags of potato chips, oh yeah, and paper plates and plastic silverware. I thought we were getting pizza for supper, not going on a picnic.
10: I can't explain it. Something just told me to buy it all.
14: Did something tell you to use my money?
10: Well, I just knew we were supposed to buy it.
14: Supposed to?
10: I'll pay you back when we get home.
14: You'd better.
13: Okay, calm down, everybody. We'll figure it all out later. You still in for pizza for supper?
14: Yeah, I guess. Unless we want peanut butter sandwiches.
6: So the next stop was the Pizza Palace, where they put in an order. Then Grandpa drove into the gas station next door to the pizza place to fill the car's gas tank while they waited for the pizza to be baked. While Ben pumped the gas, Grandpa went inside the station to get ready to pay the attendant. Bella sat in the car wondering what had come over her. Why in the world had she wanted to buy so many things at the grocery store?
10: It just doesn't make any sense. We don't even need peanut butter, or bananas, or chips. What is happening to me?
6: She glanced out the window and noticed the car at the pump just ahead. The faces of three kids appeared in the back window of the car. A girl, maybe 8 or 9, a younger girl, about 6 or so, Bella could see her missing front teeth when she smiled and waved, and a little boy, maybe 3 years old. She glanced at the license plate.
10: New Jersey. Wow, they're sure a long way from home. Oh, that must be their mother coming out of the station now, right ahead of Grandpa. She looks like... Yeah, she's crying. I wonder what's... Watch out! Oh, wow, she almost fell. Good thing Grandpa was there. He grabbed her right in time. I'd better go help.
15: Bella, come here, please.
10: I'm coming. What's wrong? I just...
13: Help me get her over to her car,
10: no,
13: will you?
10: No, I don't want my kids to see me like this. Just... Give me a second. Then come on over to our car for a minute. You need to sit down.
13: Ben?
14: Yeah?
13: Ben, go up to that car and talk to those kids for a minute, will you?
14: What?
13: Just keep them entertained for a little while. Their mother isn't feeling so good.
14: Yeah, okay.
13: Come on now. Just take it easy. Here now. Just sit down for a minute in our car. There. I thought you were going to fall back there. You were pretty wobbly.
10: Well, I just don't know what to do. What's the matter?
13: What's your name?
10: Sarah.
13: Sarah, what can you do to help? You seem like you're really in trouble here.
10: I just don't think I'm gonna make it to my folks' place in Kansas City.
13: They live in Kansas City?
10: Yes, and they said we could come there for a while, but... They didn't have any money to send to help us get there. So you're trying to get home to them? Yeah, everything's just so ruined. The kid's dad, he just took off and left us. Me, 3 kids, and I don't have a job or any way to... I'm out of money. The last dime went into the gas tank and...
13: Oh, let me guess. The kids haven't eaten and neither have you, right?
10: They're hungry, but I couldn't feed them and put gas in the tank, too. We're all hungry. I've been praying so hard that we'd make it, and now... Can you get there? With the gas you just bought? I don't know. I hope so, maybe. Grandpa?
13: Okay. Here's what we're going to do. Did you fill up your tank to the top?
10: Oh. No, I didn't have enough for that.
13: All right, then. The first thing is to get your tank topped off. Ben?
15: Yeah?
13: Fill up the gas tank there, will you? I'll go in and pay in a second.
15: Her gas tank?
13: Yes, full.
15: Okay, if you say so.
10: But I...
13: And Bella, you know the groceries there in the back seat?
10: The groceries? Yeah, the groceries. Peanut butter, milk, bread.
13: You got it. Now, Sarah, as soon as Ben fills up your tank and I go pay for the gas...
10: I can't pay you back.
13: No need. You were sent to us, Sarah.
10: But I don't... Sent? God sent you to us. Don't you see?
7: He told me to buy all these groceries, and we didn't really need them. Well, the 1 gallon of milk we do, because Ben dropped our other gallon today and it broke and splashed milk all over the kitchen floor and we had to mop it up. But we don't need 2 gallons and we don't need bananas or apples.
13: The point is,
7: God sent you to us. Or us to you. Or something.
13: Come on now. Let's get over to your car so your kids don't start worrying too much. It looks like Ben's done filling up your tank. Bella? Grab the grocery bags.
7: Got him, Grandpa.
13: Let me help you up, Sarah. You okay now? Steady enough on your feet?
7: I think so.
13: Okay now, come along. I want you to get in your car and drive over to that shady spot. Then you can make some sandwiches for your kids. In fact, I think Bella has enough bread and fruit and chips for all of you to eat picnic style from here to Kansas City.
7: Really? But I...
13: Really. Truly.
7: Oh, thank you, God. Thank you. You heard me. And thank you to you guys, too.
13: I'm going to give you some more money just in case you need to refill your tank.
7: I don't know what to say. How to thank you. This is just so amazing, I know. God answered my prayers, too. Right, Grandpa?
13: Yes, Bella, I think he has.
7: I wanted something super cool to do.
13: And I'd say this is about as super cool as it gets.
4: Well, Uncle John, what'd you think?
5: Pretty amazing, Aunt Nikki. I think the way God works in our lives is always super cool.
4: Me too.
5: But I guess we shouldn't be surprised when God does something miraculous in our lives. Because I know that God hears our prayers and he sometimes impresses people to help others.
4: Yes, he does.
5: But you know, Aunt Nikki, sometimes he impresses more than just people to help others.
4: Oh, what do you mean, Uncle John?
5: Well, do you remember the Bible story about the time God told the prophet Elijah that it would stop raining?
4: Yes, I remember that story.
5: Well, imagine what would happen if we didn't get any rain for several years. If none of the farms had any water for their crops, they wouldn't be able to produce fruits and vegetables and grains for us to eat. And a famine would plague the land.
4: Wow.
5: And Elijah had the unfortunate task of relaying the bad news to King Ahab. Here, let me find the story in my Bible. Ah, here it is in 1 Kings chapter 17. The Bible says that Elijah told Ahab, "As the Lord, the God of Israel, lives, whom I serve, there will be neither dew nor rain in the next few years, except by my word."
4: It sounds like there would be difficult times ahead for Elijah.
5: Well, there would be, except as we learned in today's story, God has a marvelous way of providing for people who trust in him.
4: That he does.
5: The Bible says that the word of the Lord came to Elijah, "Leave, turn eastward and hide in the Kerith ravine."
4: Where, as I recall, there was a little stream of water.
5: Precisely. God told Elijah, "You will drink from the brook, and I have directed the ravens to supply you with food there." Elijah did what the Lord had told him to do, and the ravens brought him bread and meat in the morning and bread and meat in the evening, and he drank from the brook.
4: Pretty amazing. It's almost like takeout delivery by bird, except it's special delivery by God.
5: Yes, by God and ravens.
4: Then what happened?
5: After a while, when the brook dried up, God sent Elijah to a town called Zarephath.
4: Oh, yes. I've always loved this part of the story. When Elijah got to Zarephath, he saw a widow gathering sticks for a fire to cook the last meal for herself and her son. Then they would be totally out of food, and she figured the two of them would just die of starvation.
5: However...
4: Ah, yes, a big however.
5: When Elijah asked her to make her last bit of flour and oil into bread for him, he told her, "For this is what the Lord, the God of Israel, says, the jar of flour will not be used up, and the jug of oil will not run dry until the day the Lord sends rain on the land."
4: And that's exactly what happened. The widow never ran out of flour or oil to make bread for them all.
5: So even though there was a famine throughout the whole land, God was looking after Elijah, the widow, and her son.
4: Just like God was looking after Sarah, the young mother in the story Aunt Carol just told us, even though it took a broken milk jug to set God's plan into action.
5: Yes, and you know what one of my favorite parts of the story is? Everyone's prayers were answered. Sarah's prayers for food and gas were answered, and Bella's prayers to find a way to help somebody in a super cool way were answered.
4: Very true.
5: And just like the story illustrates, you can always be sure that God hears your prayers too. Sometimes God doesn't answer immediately, and sometimes he gives you an answer that you aren't expecting.
4: But trusting God is the important thing. Right, Uncle John?
5: Right, Aunt Nikki. And one of the ways to trust God more is by learning about all the ways he looked after people in the Bible.
4: Yes, that's why we encourage you to read your Bible. But we also want you to know that we share Bible stories in our online Clubhouse magazine.
5: So visit us at yourstoryhour.org and check out our Bible snapshot section of Clubhouse.
4: It's fun because it includes 4 drawings that illustrate a story from the Bible. Almost like a comic strip.
5: And now I'm sad to say our time is up, but we hope you'll join us again next time.
4: Goodbye, everyone.

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0: Hello, friends. Welcome to 3ABN today. I'm John Loma King, and I have my co-pilot. This is going to be a great flight. My wife, Angela, is with me. Good to have you here, honey.
1: I'm glad you've come aboard.
0: That's
1: It's going to
0: right.
1: be a great flight, and you're going to be blessed. Aren't they going to be blessed today?
0: Yes, by the way,
1: Great
0: let's continue
1: program.
0: on that theme. Buckle your seatbelts. This is going to be a good program.
1: Yes.
0: God has served something up wonderful for you today. It's about ministry.
1: Yes.
0: Now, everyone that accepts Jesus is called to be a part of ministry.
1: That's right.
0: We all have a journey that begins somewhere, and that final destination is always the kingdom of God.
1: That's right.
0: But before we get to the kingdom, God has something for us to do down here.
1: Mm-hmm.
0: And our guest today is going to talk about how God called them, how God brought them into ministry, the challenges there. And I think it's going to be a blessing to you. Matter of fact, I know it's going to be a blessing.
1: I know it too.
0: So you want to stay tuned to the program. And if you can, you might want to hit that DVR button and record that or invite one of your family members or friends to sit down and enjoy the program with you.
1: That's right.
0: But before we meet our guests, we want to thank you for your prayers and your support of this network. As we

0: music? Should we go into the music
1: Let's do that,
0: now?
1: honey.
0: Okay. We have a wonderful music we want to share with you. And it's going to be with Tim Parton and Allison Spear. And the title is, one of my favorite titles, God is Good.

0: That's our prayer for you. That your whole life proves that God is good. Amen.
1: Isn't that wonderful?
2: Amen.
1: I like that. May your bad days, may your whole life, may the trials you face prove one thing, that God is good.
2: Amen.
1: God is good?
2: All the time.
1: All the time?
2: God is good.
1: That's right. We always said that in our church.
2: Yeah.
1: That's something we continue to do. Mm-hmm. Well, honey, glad to have you here. But now introduce our guest to us today.
2: All right. Pastor Adams and his wife, Sister Adams, Angela, my namesake. Welcome.
3: Thank you very much. We're glad to be here.
2: Mm. Yeah. Now, tell us about yourselves. You have a family? And
3: yes, we do. Okay. We have three children.
2: Yes.
3: Caleb, Anna, and Nathan.
2: Mm.
3: And they are currently living in Virginia.
2: Mm-hmm.
3: Of course, we are in Oklahoma.
2: Uh-huh.
3: When they grew up, we moved away.
2: Oh,
3: so
2: opposite. Yeah. They should be moving away.
3: But God called us to Oklahoma to minister to churches there.
2: Okay. Now, how did you both meet?
3: Well, we're talking a little bit about music today. And my wife and I met at a skating rink.
2: Oh,
1: okay.
2: We remember those days.
1: We know those days.
4: But it was a social event that our church, the Seventh-day Adventist Church, was having. And somehow we ended up skating together. A friend of ours wanted us to meet, but I wasn't interested in meeting anybody. I'd had enough of fellas.
2: Yeah.
4: So, but I guess you could say divine providence had it.
2: Yes.
4: As they started to play the music, which was all Christian music.
1: Right.
4: A group of young people took off skating, and we all formed a train holding on to each other's belt loops
2: and
4: stuff.

0: So,
1: Okay, yeah.
0: and he was a part of that train. And then once we got tired and we sat down together to just to kind of get our breath, that's when we start conversating and didn't realize we were the same age and everything. And he didn't believe me, and I didn't believe him.
1: She called me a little boy because I was playing
0: He's
1: with the
0: wrong.
1: little boys.
0: Right.
1: And I had to let her know that I wasn't a little boy. And we actually pulled out our
0: Driver's
1: licenses
0: license
1: Oh,
0: to prove
1: you
0: our
1: did?
0: age. Right.
1: What?
0: And
1: Yeah.
0: I was surprised. I was like, oh, excuse me.
2: You're the same age.
0: And we were
1: Same
0: the
1: age.
0: same age.
1: I'm actually a little older than
0: Yeah,
1: her.
0: just by 4 months.
2: Okay.
0: He loves that.
1: That's good. So you guys want to roll together. Yes.
2: What state was this?
0: It's
1: This was in
0: Alabama.
1: Alabama.
2: In Alabama.
0: Yes. And that's home for us. I mean, I was born and raised there. He
2: And
0: was
2: out what
0: raised there,
2: part?
0: yes. My little town's called Lineville, Alabama. It's near Talladega where they have the races, Talladega drag car
1: Oh
0: races.
1: yeah, okay.
0: Yeah.
1: Tell you, well, yeah, the drag racing. Yes. And I was born in Detroit, Michigan. But my
0: Motor
1: mom,
0: City.
1: yeah, Motor City. My mom later on, she moved to Birmingham, and that's pretty much where I was raised, Birmingham.
0: Okay. So ever since the skating rink, you've been skating on solid ground, not on thin ice. That's good.
2: Exactly.
0: That's really good. So
2: And
0: from there, good.
2: your three children, they're adults.
1: Yes, they are.
2: And we met your son, the
1: He was
2: youngest,
1: here
0: 2 years ago, about 2 years
1: 2 years
0: ago.
1: ago, and he does music also. He plays the piano, and he has a little ministry with another young man. They go to different places singing and sharing their testimonies.
2: Amen. Nice to see young people
1: Oh, yes.
2: involved
1: Yes.
2: in the Lord, in the church. And you said he's converted.
1: Yes, just recently, I guess about a year ago, he recently gave his heart to God.
0: Amen.
1: And I had the privilege of baptizing
0: What's
1: him.
0: this? We are
1: Yes.
0: so happy to
1: Isn't that
0: have you.
1: wonderful?
0: Yes.
1: Yes.
0: Your son.
1: And it wasn't necessarily out of the blue, but he changed occupations and he started driving a truck. And he said he was listening to all of this hip hop music and rap music in the truck. But at some point he said, you can only listen to so much of
0: Look at
1: that.
0: that. Exactly.
1: And he started listening to C.D. Brooks and some of the people that we listened to when they were younger. And it was during that time God got a hold of his mind and he decided he wanted to give his heart to God. And
0: Amen.
1: he called us. I mean, we were the happiest people in the
0: Oh,
1: world
0: yes,
1: at
0: because
1: that
0: we're
1: time.
0: of
1: He
0: course.
1: called us because, yeah, we were definitely praying for him.
2: Did he come down to your church to be
1: No,
2: baptized?
1: he didn't. We went to
2: He went
1: Virginia.
2: to Virginia.
0: That must have been nice for your sister Adams.
2: Oh, it was.
1: Oh,
2: As a
1: yeah. It was a
2: mother, a
1: joy.
2: parent.
0: Because you could be locked in that encased truck you're driving, and all day long your mind is being punched with all this worldly music. And then to just somewhere along the way say, I've had enough of that. I need to be something that's more solid. That's a good thing nowadays. When you find something solid and lasting that can transform your life rather than mess up your mind. And but then you had also, after the skating rink, just talk about the influence of music in your life. Was that before you all met or after you met?
1: Before. Music had always been a part of my life. Our cookouts, parties, birthday parties, backyard parties. We had music playing all the time. I can remember Sunday mornings. My mom, she would get up Sunday mornings and she would play gospel music. But it seemed like the radio was just constantly on every day, every morning. For school, there was music on. And at an early age, I developed a love for music. I mean, a deep love for music. But the way my journey started was actually Vacation Bible School,
2: Oh, VBS.
1: VBS. Yes. My cousin and I, we were outside playing, and some kids were going around to the church for Vacation Bible School. They asked us, they said, do you guys want to go to Vacation Bible School? And we said, well, we don't know what it is. We really don't want to go. And someone said, well, they have food. And so we dropped the football and went around to the church. Well, we spent the whole week at that church. And after that week, the pastor made an appeal. And I don't know how, but my cousin and I ended up down front for that appeal.
2: Really, praise God.
1: And probably a week later, we were both baptized.
2: Amen. Amen. Is this an Adventist church?
1: It's a Baptist church.
2: It was a Baptist church. Community. You weren't raised Adventist?
1: We were not raised Adventist.
2: Really? What about you, Sister Adams?
3: Well, I was not raised Adventist.
2: So the roller skating party you went to, it was not an Adventist.
3: Well, it was an Adventist social. By that time, we had joined the church. My little hometown, I moved to Birmingham, Alabama to go to college.
2: Right.
3: And after a number of things happened in my life, I gave my heart to God and started going to the Seventh-day Adventist Church because of a flyer that came in the mail from Amazing Facts. I joined, and then from there, that's how we met at a fellowship meal, but it wasn't a good one. So I don't know if he wants to tell that.
1: It was in the fellowship line.
2: Yes.
1: I was going through the line and she was on the other side serving.
2: Right.
1: And she was serving potato salad.
2: Okay.
1: And I gave her my plate to serve me some potato salad. And when she plopped the potato salad down, it went on top of her thumb.
3: That was holding the plate.
1: And that was holding the plate and her thumb came up. And I can't remember what I said, but I
3: just
1: said
3: looked at me like,
1: funny.
3: Yeah, like, your thumb in my potato salad. I said, well, I'm sorry. You
1: know? That was our first meeting.
2: Oh, dear.
3: Right.
1: It was over potato salad.
0: Why you put your thumb in my potato salad?
3: Right. But
1: it was something like that. I said.
3: Like I told him, I said, thumb's been in that potato salad ever since. So.
1: Yes, it has.
0: I like that.
1: And I appreciate that thumb.
3: Yeah.
0: I like
3: but
0: that.
3: At the time, I didn't like him because of how he looked at me. Your thumb's in my potato salad. So I said, I'm sorry.
1: And then it was later on we met at the church skating rink.
3: Right. And I wouldn't have went that night because not that I was a hermit. I just worked all the time.
2: Right, right.
3: I was paying, you know, my college debt back. So I had like two or three jobs that I was doing. And I think the friend of ours named Ann, she persuaded us, you really ought to come out and go to this church social that they're giving for the youth and the young people. So I said, okay. And then she said, you'll get a chance to meet my brother. And that's when I said, okay. I said, that's what you're up to. I don't want to meet anybody. She said, okay.
2: Huh?
3: And then I was persuaded. I went. And then that's how we ended
1: up
3: meeting anyway. So
1: conversating about age and...
3: Yep.
0: So were you the brother that she was talking about?
2: Yeah. Yes. Oh, he was.
3: Yeah.
1: And then a friendship developed after that. Three of us, we began praying together.
2: And
1: we also went to the firehouse. We had a homeless ministry at our church.
2: Yeah.
1: And we ministered to the homeless. I invited them to come and join me at we call it the firehouse, but it was a mission where we fed the homeless.
3: Right.
2: That's nice. I loved it.
1: And so we were friends before. I've heard someone said, you shouldn't fall in love. You should grow in love.
2: That's
1: what actually happened to us.
3: Right.
1: We actually grew in love because the friend that was with us, somehow the Lord moved her out of the way.
0: Mm-hmm.
1: And then it was just us.
2: Ah.
1: And we thought about, should we be praying together alone?
2: Yeah.
1: And but we did it. And
3: and the rest is history.
1: Yeah, the rest is history.
2: And what do your parents think of all this? I mean, were they were not Adventists?
3: No.
1: Yeah.
3: Now, you know, it's funny.
2: Yes.
3: I took Anthony and our friend Ann down to the country where I was raised to meet my mom. The Holy Spirit impressed her that he's going to be your son-in-law. And she never said a word until like a year later after we had gotten married. And I asked her, I said, so mom, you knew.
2: She
3: said, yeah. I said, well, why didn't you tell me? She said, I didn't want you to get on my nerves. She said, plus, she just thought it was just something strange that she heard a voice that said, he's going to be your
2: son-in-law. He's going to be a son-in-law.
3: Mm-hmm.
2: Well, praise God.
0: That is so nice.
1: Just another piece to that story, too. My mother became an Adventist in around 1980.
2: Oh.
1: E.E. Cleveland had, he came to Birmingham and he set up a tent about a block or two from our house.
2: Ooh.
1: And my mother and some other family members attended, but my mother was the only one who made a decision to join.
2: Really?
1: At that time, I was 14 years old.
2: Oh.
1: And she didn't pressure me to join the church, nor did she pressure my sister.
2: Yes.
1: But I would walk to the church sometimes she would kind of nag a little bit about me going to church.
2: Mm. And so was it a tent?
1: I would walk around to the church. This was after they had established a church in that community.
2: Oh.
1: Yeah. Yeah.
2: So you'd walk there.
1: And I would walk Saturday mornings around to the church, you know, not even really embarrassed about my friends seeing me on Saturday morning walking to church.
2: Yeah.
1: you know.
2: But
1: I went.
2: And your mom?
1: But I never did join, at least not at that point.
0: Right.
1: I didn't join, just visited.
2: So did your mom go with you?
1: No. She would go to Sabbath school, and I told her, well, I'll come later, and I would go for the 11 o'clock service.
2: Oh.
1: I would walk around there.
0: And you didn't know each other then?
1: Oh, no.
2: No, we didn't know each other then.
0: So the diving into the music part, because you said you always had music, it was a love of yours.
2: Oh, yeah.
1: Yes.
0: But how did that, what road did that take you down?
1: Well, when I started, right after I graduated from high school, I joined the military, joined the Army, and I went to Virginia to Fort Belvoir. I was stationed there, just 10 miles outside of D.C. Then they moved me over to Germany. Well, over in Germany, there's not a lot to do. And a lot of the guys buy stereo speakers, mics, and all of those things. And that's where I started maybe just conjuring in my mind, could I do music as a profession or as a career? And so I started purchasing all this equipment in Germany. When I came back to the States, I started looking for my friends that I knew in the neighborhood. And so happens, they were also thinking about a career in music. Because one way to get out of poverty and out of community is through music or sports.
2: Yep.
1: None of us could really play sports that good. So we figured, let's try music. And so I was a DJ, and we had one who was rapping and another one who was kind of dancing. And so that's kind of how I got into the music with them. We started practicing at my mother's house and my sister's house on occasion. And they thought we were going to make it big. We were going to make everybody rich. But God had a different plan.
2: Of course.
1: God had a different plan.
0: So as a former disc jockey too, you know, you're practicing your mixes and you're practicing all the stuff you need to say, you know, throw your hands in the air and all
1: all of that.
0: All that stuff back then.
1: And so from there, the group, we would make trips to Atlanta. We would go back and forth. We got a couple of dancers. We put together about 10 tracks and on a demo tape. And I told the boys, rap music down south was still kind of in its infancy. You know, Atlanta had not really kind of gotten popular as far as rap music.
2: Right.
1: So I figured, well, I'll go back up to D.C. and I'll promote the group up there.
2: Yes.
1: Well, that's where my life took a detour. Once I got to D.C., I started working at this company. Mm-hmm. It was a printing company.
2: Mm-hmm.
1: And the printing company went out of business a few months after I got up there. And I happened to be at home. I was out of work. I was looking through the newspaper.
2: Mm-hmm.
1: And I was looking at the help wanted ads, looking for work.
2: Mm-hmm.
1: And a gentleman came on the television. I was flipping channels on the television at the same time. And I saw this televangelist on television preaching. And occasionally I would look up and I would listen to what he was saying. But he said something that sparked my attention. I can't remember what it was, but something sparked my attention. And I said, I wonder if what he's saying is true. Up under the television, there was a large family Bible.
0: Mm-hmm.
1: And so I said, well, I'm going to get the Bible and check this guy out.
2: Right.
1: So I pulled that family Bible out and I looked, tried to find the text. I didn't really know my Bible that well. But I tried to find the text that lined up with what he was saying.
2: Right.
1: Never did really find them. Put the Bible away. The next morning, I'm looking through the paper again.
2: Mm.
1: Flipping channels, same guy comes on the television. And he's preaching again. I said, let me see what this guy is saying. I get the family Bible again, open it up, try to find the text. And that happened day after day after day. And slowly I saw myself changing from reading God's word every day. And I figured, well, if I'm reading the Bible, maybe I should go to church. And the first thing that popped in my mind was my mother's church.
0: Okay.
1: And so I called my mom and I said, Mom, my voice was serious because usually when I call my mom, I'm talking about something frivolous.
2: Yeah.
1: But she heard a seriousness in my voice this time. I said, Mom, I'm coming home and I want to go to church with you.
2: Amen.
1: She had never really, I mean, I had been to the church before, but she knew there was something different in my voice and going to church.
2: How old were you at this time?
1: I was about 21.
2: 21.
1: And I told her, Mom, I want to go to church. I'm looking for a church home. I want to try your church first.
2: Oh.
1: And if I don't like your church, yes, I'll go to another church.
2: Yes.
1: Well, I can say the first Sabbath, yeah, I went to that church.
2: Yeah.
1: I knew that was it. I knew that's where God wanted me to be.
2: Praise God.
1: And I didn't have to look any further.
2: You won't.
1: But going back to the rap group.
2: Oh, yeah, yeah, yeah.
1: I was supposed to go up to D.C. and promote the group.
2: Oh.
1: Well, when I came back a different person.
2: Oh.
1: And I'm sure they were like, well, what happened?
0: I mean, did Anthony, what's up?
1: Did you send the tracks around to different radio stations? Uh-oh. I probably sent it to one radio station.
2: Yeah.
1: And that was it. Because God changed the plan.
2: Got a hold of you. Yes.
1: Yeah. And they knew something was different when I came back. God had worked a miracle, really.
2: They didn't ask you anything about this?
1: They did. Mm-hmm. They did. And I told them, you know, there's no more rap music for me. I've given my heart to God.
2: Amen.
1: And I'm finished with the rap. And
2: yes.
1: I'm going to church now.
2: What?
1: And that was pretty much it. One of my friends, I brought him to church with me.
2: Oh.
1: But he didn't stay for too long. But I did try to get them to come to church with me.
0: Right.
1: So.
0: And that's before you met Sister Adams.
1: That was all before I met her.
3: Right. Yeah. But she was in the church. Before he got there.
2: Oh,
0: okay. In the same one or?
3: Same church.
2: Same church.
0: Wow, wow.
2: Church.
0: Okay.
2: So yeah, you were meant to be there.
1: Yeah. Yeah. And she told me that she would see my mom come to prayer meeting.
2: Yeah.
1: And she would simply raise her hand and say, pray for my son.
2: Oh, right. Good.
0: Never knowing.
3: She didn't give his name or anything, just remember pray for my son. And I thought that was, you know.
1: And sweet. I asked her, did she pray for me?
3: I didn't even know you. No. Maybe I did one or two times when they linked us up together,
2: yes,
3: to pray in twos, yes, and threes. So, right. Yeah.
1: Right.
0: But not knowing what God's plan was for your life.
3: Exactly.
0: So after realizing and, you know, praying together and realizing that one was the, we need to get married.
1: Well, you want to explain how that happened?
3: Well, I'll try to do a short version.
2: Okay. Yes.
3: We had spent one Sabbath afternoon together. We went to this lake because he and I, we like being out in nature and looking at swans. And we went to this particular area that was beautiful. This gentleman had a lot of swans on his lake. And as we were riding through or exiting the property, we decided to stop and, you know, just get one last view. And it was, to me, it was an unusually beautiful Sabbath. And two swans glided over to our car, put their heads together and formed a perfect heart.
2: What?
3: And then glided away, you know, went away from each other.
0: What?
3: We were like, wow, did you see that? Did you see that? We were just so excited.
2: What?
0: For the swan. Yeah.
3: Yeah. And then later on, I had to go to work after sunset at a fast food restaurant that I was working at the time. And he came over to help me do the closing, because he and Ann, our other friend, would visit from time to time. And as that evening, he was sitting in the booth waiting on me to finish up, and I was taking orders. Mm-hmm. And I don't know, he had a strange look on his face. And I take it that that's when God spoke to him and asked you, do you know what you saw today?
1: Yes.
3: And I said, Anthony, are you okay? When I came over to talk with him, and he said, yeah. I said, well, he just seemed he was glowing, but he was still just kind of acting strange. So at that point, he told me that God had asked him, do you know what you saw today?
1: Let me just go back.
3: Yeah, because you need to tell your portion.
1: When I was baptized into the Adventist church, I prayed for a wife.
3: Mm-hmm.
1: And I said, Lord, you know, I've been out in the world. And when I come into the church, could you send me a wife? And I left it there. I didn't go searching for a wife.
0: Okay.
1: I left it with God. And when he asked me that question about the swans, do you know what you saw? I asked God, I said, Lord, could she be the one that you have for me?
2: Oh.
1: And a few weeks after that, I guess maybe a month.
3: We got closer. Yeah.
1: Yeah. I proposed to her.
2: Her mother knew you were the one.
1: Yes, her mother knew it.
3: And mom knew it, and I didn't know.
2: Yeah.
3: Right. But I had said a little prayer, too, sitting one Sabbath with him and Ann, and I told God,
2: yes,
3: I'm through with the world. If you've got anything for me, you're going to have to bring it and sit it beside me. Just like, you know how you pray those prayers.
2: Yeah.
3: And it wasn't until after we got married that God said, do you remember the prayer you prayed? If I had anything for you, bring it and sit it beside you. Yeah. And Anthony used to always sit on my left, and Ann would sit on his right, because we were trying to shun the appearance of evil.
4: Right.
3: So people wouldn't think that, okay, he's dating
4: right,
3: which
4: exactly.
3: one.
4: Exactly. Right, right, right.
3: So, and that's when I knew, I said, Lord, I said, so Anthony was the one all along. Thank you.
4: Sitting next to you.
1: Mm-hmm. Yeah. I think God showed us certain providences mm-hmm. that we were supposed to be together.
3: Right.
0: That is so nice.
1: Oh, yeah.
3: Mm-hmm.
0: That's beautiful. So when did you enter into pastoral ministry?
4: Right. How did?
1: Well, about 6 months after we married.
4: Mm-hmm. Yes.
1: I had a dream one night, and that dream was God calling me to ministry.
4: Mm-hmm.
1: And when I woke up, I told her about it, and she could tell from the look on my face that it was truly God calling me into ministry.
4: Oh.
1: And so from that point on, we went out to Black Hills shortly. It may have been a few months after that. We went out to Black Hills College of Evangelism, Louis Torres.
0: Yes.
1: And we got training out there, and we went back to Virginia.
0: Okay.
1: That's where I started pastoring. The church that we originally were in had about 7 elders. Hmm. There was no way I was going to be able to use my talents in speaking there.
0: Okay.
1: So we chose a little church that was probably 30 miles from that church. Ooh. That had 8 elderly people.
4: Mm.
1: And when we went to that church, they were glad to just, whatever you want to do,
4: yep.
1: Pastor, you're welcome to do it. Because we told them we were looking for a place we could use our gifts and our talents. We've been to school. We've gotten trained.
4: Yes.
1: Can we come here?
4: Yeah.
1: And they were like, yes.
4: Oh, where was this?
1: This was in Chase City, Virginia.
4: Oh, Virginia.
1: And, you know, gradually we saw that church grow from 8 elderly members to about 40
4: Amen.
1: Members on a regular basis.
4: What?
1: There. Mm-hmm. Yeah.
0: That's good, because the church was all the elders. They were doing all the preaching.
3: Yeah. Mm-hmm.
1: Yes.
0: They were not about to let this young man take their preaching
1: right.
0: spot.
1: I would probably speak once every 2 months, maybe.
4: Oh, wow.
0: Yeah, that would.
1: But at the other church, I was almost speaking every Sabbath.
4: Oh.
1: So.
4: How?
1: Which was maybe a little too much, but.
0: No.
1: God was calling
0: God
1: us to
0: God was
1: it.
0: Developing that gift in you.
4: Yes, he was.
0: And how were you fitting into ministry there, too?
3: Well, I was just watching the children.
0: Okay, basically. That's right.
3: I mean, and I would tell children's stories, and I would, you know, be a part of the Sabbath school classes because I stayed with them and we kind of kept them together. But at that time, we only had 2 little ones.
4: Aww.
3: And then Caleb came along much later. So that was my role, just to try to keep the family together and
4: That's
3: keep him
4: in
3: line.
4: That's the best role, isn't it?
0: That's right. You know, somebody talked about this where Ellen White says that the call of a mother is higher than the call of a pastor.
4: Yes.
1: Yes.
0: Because training up that child, that's the formidable challenge today in the way that they should go.
1: Right.
0: And so, that's so you're both in ministry.
3: Mm-hmm.
0: You're ministering to the sheep.
3: Yep.
0: She's ministering to the children.
1: Right.
0: But together you're raising your family.
1: Yes.
0: But now talk about some of the things that God delivered you from.
1: Okay. Well, being in ministry at that time, I was a lay pastor at the time. So I was working 40 hours a week.
4: Oh, wow.
1: And I had my family that depended on me, you know, for income and visitations at the church. I started experiencing what I think now, as I look back on it, was burnout.
4: Yeah.
1: I started burning out. And some of the things in my life that I had gotten victory over, like hip hop, rap music that I had gotten victory over, started trying to creep back up into my life.
4: Mm-hmm.
1: And that's when I realized that music, especially the hip hop culture, it may be across the board, but hip hop music is not just music. It's a culture.
0: That's right.
1: It's who you are, how you dress, the way you live, the way you carry yourself, all that's involved in being in that culture. And I didn't realize how addictive that music was until it crept back into my life.
0: Hmm.
1: I was a mentor for young boys between the ages of 8 and 18. And I would drive them around. We would play basketball.
4: Yeah.
1: We would go to the mall, do different things. Well, one day, one of them asked, can I listen to the radio?
4: Oh.
1: I said, well, yeah, I guess you can listen to the radio. I really wasn't listening to any music
0: right
1: at that time. Well, Christian music.
4: Yeah.
1: But he wanted to listen to one of the local stations.
4: Mm-hmm.
1: And so I let him. Mm-hmm. I'd say, well, I'll let him listen to it. I won't listen to it.
0: Right.
1: But I think that was a big mistake. That was a big mistake. Mm-hmm. Because it started putting in me a desire to listen to that music.
4: Oh.
1: And sometimes when I wasn't mentoring, I started listening to it. And I saw myself slowly changing. And during that time, I read an article about someone who was a pastor who started listening to hip hop music and he went out of the church.
4: Oh, wow. No.
1: And I knew I didn't want that for my family. And so I took a sabbatical from ministry to kind of clear my mind and release myself from some of the pressures of ministry.
0: Yeah.
1: And we started working with a ministry called Restoration International. Mm-hmm. We were co-hosts. And that's when I really started working on my family. We began singing together at church.
4: Really?
1: We began doing a lot of things that families should do. Mm-hmm. And to kind of rid my mind and clear my mind of that, the effects of that music. So we kind of got into like the whole ministry thing with Restoration International. We were co-hosts at a family camp that they had there in Virginia.
4: Hmm. Oh, in Virginia.
1: Yeah.
3: Yes. Yeah. And like I always tell people, it saved our marriage because, I mean, I felt we were not as close as we were.
4: Right.
3: And our children, you know, it was just a strain on
4: the
3: marriage.
4: Was he playing the music at home?
3: No, he didn't play it at home.
4: Okay, good.
0: But you could always, the spillover into the family.
1: Yes.
0: You could see the impact of it. I was going to ask you that. I'm glad you brought that up.
1: Yes. Right.
3: We weren't very close like we were, even though we would still do family worship and everything and spend the family time with the children. He was changing a little bit, but then he did come to me and we talked about it. Praise God, he gained the victory over it. And the sabbatical did us a world of good.
1: Yes.
4: What did you do during the sabbatical?
1: Basically, as a family, we spent more time together.
4: Mm-hmm.
1: I still had to work, so I was still working 8 hours a day. But we spent more time together as a family, and we just bonded. We had family time with the kids, and even our marriage. We had swing time, what they call swing time, where when I got home from work, just her and I would talk. Of course, kids were in eye view,
4: and
1: we knew what they were doing. But we would spend time talking, and then we would spend time with the kids.
3: Yes.
4: Oh, I like that.
1: We actually became a closer family.
4: Yeah.
3: We went on hikes and camping trips. And,
1: yes.
3: And I wasn't used to camping, especially not sleeping out in the woods and stuff. And he wanted to do that, so I let him buy a tent.
4: Oh,
3: the kids loved it.
4: You went real camping.
3: Yes. And we gave our children us.
4: Yeah, I like that.
0: I like that. Mm-hmm. Gave your children you. You know, a lot of people and pastors particularly don't understand the challenges of ministry because there's such a demand.
1: Yeah.
0: You know, you're trying to mold and develop other people. And sometimes the demands could put your family on the back burner. That's why there's a phrase in Christianity, I think, not just in Adventism, they call them PKs.
4: Pastor's
0: kids, the worst ones in the church.
3: Yep.
0: Because the pastor sometimes is so busy.
4: They neglect their family.
0: You know, plowing the field, feeding the sheep, that his own backyard is growing up weeds.
3: Yep. Mm-hmm.
0: His kids are, well, Dad, are you coming home? I'll be home. I got to do a Bible study. I got to do another visit. I'm in the hospital. Somebody has an emergency. Mm-hmm. I just got a meeting. I'll be there late. All that. And so you had that hiatus to get away and say, let's just start with square one.
4: Right.
0: Well, that's why we build in time together.
4: We have to.
0: Mm-hmm. We build in time to pray together, study together.
4: Yes.
0: We have a night during the week that's ours.
4: Our night.
0: And if anything happens, like maybe you have to do a 3 a.m. program or something, well, we choose another night, maybe like a Sunday.
4: Mm-hmm. Mm-hmm.
0: But we try to make sure that we guard that.
4: Yeah.
1: Right.
0: And I think that couples that are in ministry need to recognize ministry could crush you.
1: Oh, yes.
4: Mm-hmm. Oh,
0: if you don't recognize it, you need to be Noah. I always say to my wife, we need to be Noah so that when the flood came, our family's on the ark.
4: Yeah.
0: To me, that's the most successful evangelist in the Bible, Noah.
1: You're right.
4: Yeah.
0: Mm-hmm. Built an ark and made sure his family was on that ark.
4: Yeah. Oh, yeah.
0: So that's good. So what have you learned from that as far as now your priority of ministry?
1: Well, so after that sabbatical, we started working with another church, and the pastor left, and they asked me to pastor that church, the Potomac Conference.
4: Yes.
1: And so we stayed there 5 years and pastored that church. But the Lord had given me complete victory over Amen. Keeping up with the news of the hip hop culture, yes. because it's a drawing effect. You
2: like
1: know,
2: a drug.
1: Yeah, mm-hmm. it's like a drug, and it wants to pull you and suck you back mm-hmm. into it.
2: Mm-hmm.
1: But the Lord had given me victory over it, and we ministered there in Virginia. And then we went to a family camp in Oklahoma.
2: Oh, okay.
1: And while we were there, I felt God was going to call us or move us
2: yes.
1: somewhere else oh. to minister.
2: Mm-hmm.
1: And someone knew the conference president there, James Shires.
2: Mm.
1: And I talked with him. He said, well, we don't have anything right now, but if we have something, we'll call you.
2: Yes.
1: And I didn't think anything else about
2: right.
1: it. A few months later, I got a call.
2: Mm.
1: Hey, Anthony, we'd like to interview you for a position. And so that's how we ended up out in Oklahoma.
0: Praise God.
2: Oh, and so the Oklahoma, name of your churches?
1: Oklahoma is my first full-time ministry yes. Calling.
2: Mm. And how many churches you have there?
1: I have two churches.
2: What's the membership like?
1: The membership is, they're small churches.
2: Yes.
1: They're under 100 people.
2: Yes.
1: On a Sabbath, on a given Sabbath. One is about 60.
2: Oh, nice.
1: The other one's
2: okay.
1: about 40.
2: Yes.
1: People.
2: So how do you rotate that?
1: One Sabbath, I'm at one church. The other Sabbath, I'm at the other.
0: Oh,
2: yes.
0: Yeah.
2: Good.
1: And prayer meeting. Good. One has prayer meeting on Tuesday.
2: Oh, yes.
1: The other one on Wednesday.
2: So you're a busy man.
0: Yeah. So multiple field ministry, that's another challenge.
1: Oh, yes.
0: You know, because then you have two board meetings unless you combine
1: exactly.
0: them together.
2: Oh, yeah.
1: Two board meetings.
0: Two board meetings, then Wednesday, Tuesday, and Wednesday Bible studies.
2: What's the distance-wise, the church?
1: About 30, maybe 40 minutes between the churches.
2: Do you ever get together as one?
1: We haven't had a district Sabbath yet.
2: Like a district,
3: we're
2: yeah.
3: One.
1: No, we're yeah. hoping for one. We may put one together
3: yeah.
1: soon.
2: Yeah, yeah. So you're yeah. both busy in ministry.
1: Mm-hmm. But when we left Virginia, our kids were going to school. They were in college and had their own careers.
2: Oh, yeah, they're
1: so
2: adults.
1: When we got the calling to come to Oklahoma, we asked, do you guys want to come to Oklahoma
2: yeah,
1: with
2: yeah.
1: us? And they said no. They didn't want to come to Oklahoma.
2: No, because that's home. Yeah. So yeah. there's
3: I didn't want to go to Oklahoma. I must be honest. I cried.
1: She didn't want to leave her kids.
3: I did not want to leave my child. I had been with them all their lives. I'd homeschooled them and everything.
2: Yeah. Oh, you homeschooled?
3: Like, yes, I homeschooled them. And I was like, Lord, don't take me from my children.
1: From Oklahoma to Virginia is probably 17 hours.
2: Oh,
0: wow.
1: She probably cried. Maybe half of it.
3: I could not stop crying.
2: Really?
3: Yes, I was brokenhearted. Yeah.
1: But I told them, I told her, about a year prior to that, I told her, I think God is going to move us.
2: Oh.
1: I think God is going to move us to a different area.
2: Mm-hmm.
1: And so they had fair warning.
2: She had
1: fair warning, as well as the kids.
3: I said, but Oklahoma, out of all places.
2: Of all places.
1: Yeah, I didn't know where, but I knew God was going to move our ministry. Yeah,
0: so is Oklahoma okay now?
3: It's okay now. I've grown spiritually, and I see that it was a divine move,
2: you know,
3: on God's behalf. And it, plus, it's given our children a chance to latch on to God, you know, because we're very close
2: yes,
3: of a family.
2: Close family.
3: Mm-hmm.
0: You know, sometimes, cut on you.
2: No, they got to know Jesus for themselves.
3: Yeah.
1: Exactly.
0: Mm-hmm. And that's important because sometimes they could ride on the coattail of your spiritual walk with Christ.
3: Yes.
1: Mm-hmm.
0: And know that mom and dad will always be that anchor to them, which you are the anchor still, but then they get a chance to bedrock down into Christ.
1: Exactly.
0: And know that for themselves.
3: Yes.
0: I'm going to go back to the music thing for a moment because, you know, we've seen this paradigm happening in some of our churches where the music styles are changing and we have to sometimes hold the reins because some of it, I mean, I came out of the disc jockey world when we met at 16 years old.
1: Mm-hmm.
0: And so sometimes you hear music kind of reminding you, that's what I used to hear in the clubs.
1: Yes.
0: How do you handle that as a pastor?
1: So far, I haven't had to deal with that at any of the churches that I've been at. But I try to avoid those types of music with heavy beats and syncopation in them because it draws me back.
0: Yeah.
1: You know, it has a drawing effect.
0: Yeah.
1: And when I was little, I watched karate.
0: Okay.
2: Oh.
1: And in karate, at least from what I saw, I'm not an expert. You protect those areas where you're weak.
2: Yeah.
1: And that's what I saw. Yeah. Just even as a child, I'm watching this karate move.
2: That's a good
1: and
2: point.
1: He's injured. This karate fighter is injured in one area.
2: Yeah, yeah.
1: But he protects that area.
2: Oh.
1: And so I learned a spiritual lesson from that. If there's an area that you're weak in,
2: ooh,
1: you need to protect yourself in
2: ooh
1: that area. And that's what I do when it comes to music.
2: Right. It's like, no.
1: It may not be addictive for other people as it was for me.
2: Yes.
1: But I have to stay away from it.
0: That's right. You have to know your boundaries. That's a very good point.
2: I know.
0: Pray that those who are pastors that are listening, or people, period, that are listening, we have to understand to protect ourselves, know the fragile places in our lives.
1: Exactly.
0: That's amazing. Now, talk about God's vision for you as you look at ministry going forward. And you don't know where you're going to be next, but talk about what God has been developing in you as a pastor and as a couple, marriage, you know, not only in your marriage, but in your marriage and ministry together. Because there are a lot of pastors' wives and pastors that sometimes need that recalibration.
2: Yeah.
0: And sometimes they have to put on a front, oh, we're all fine. You know, we're good, but you have to be
2: behind closed doors,
0: like,
1: yes,
0: you know, David and Goliath.
1: Right.
0: So,
1: well, let me share this story. When we first moved out there to Oklahoma, one of the churches, I don't want to say which one, but at one of my churches, there was a member who invited her dad to come and stay with her. She wasn't Adventist at the time, but she invited her dad from St. Louis to come and stay with her.
2: Mm.
1: Well, they had 3ABN playing on the television just all the time.
2: Really?
1: And her dad came in, and one day I got a call from her. She said, I need you to come over here. My dad is crying. Oh. And I don't know why.
0: Mm.
1: And I said, well, what has he been doing? And she said, well, he's been watching 3ABN. And right away, as a pastor, I kind of put two and two together that he must be under conviction.
2: Exactly.
1: And so I went over there and he told me the story of his life. He told me about he criticized Christianity. Ooh. He mocked people who were Christians.
2: Oh.
1: And he said from watching the programs on 3ABN, he was convicted that his whole life was wrong.
2: What?
1: And he was weeping, this grown man crying. And I prayed with him, and that day he accepted Christ as his personal Savior.
2: Amen.
1: A few weeks later, we baptized him after studying with him. But that was my first baptism in Oklahoma.
2: What?
0: Wow.
1: Yes. Came as a result of 3ABN ministry.
2: Yes. What? Wow. Is 3ABN on television out there in Oklahoma?
1: Evidently so.
2: Evidently.
0: That's
1: because he was watching it, and that's how he was convicted that he needed to change his life. But since we've been out there, I've had, I don't know, maybe close to 40 baptisms out there in the last 5 years.
2: What?
1: God has been good.
0: That's right.
1: My wife has been by my side, and, you know, we've just been working to minister for God wherever he calls us.
2: I like that. When you said my wife has been by my side, so important for a pastor's wife. We've been in ministry a long time, and there's some pastor's wives that will not, even conference president's wives.
0: You don't even know where they are.
2: No.
1: Wow.
2: That's not by their spouse's side.
1: Right.
2: But with ministry, I'm there. I'm sitting second row from the front.
0: See, when I get invited anywhere, two tickets, please.
2: Yeah.
0: If you can't buy two tickets, you need to just cancel me.
2: I told him he'll be my pastor for the rest of my life.
0: Yeah. She'll be my congregation for the rest of my life.
2: But we're a team. And so I like that about both of you.
1: Yeah.
2: It's not many couples, pastoral couples, are like that.
1: Yeah.
2: And God bless you for doing that, for being there, the supportive role with your husband.
1: And she was with me through the rough places and the smooth places. So.
2: Oh,
0: honey,
2: we
0: we could give you a two-hander on that. The song that we heard earlier was very apropos. God is good.
2: Good.
0: Is he not?
1: Good.
0: He's good. And those rough places are often where we grow the best.
2: Yes.
0: You know, God has to take us sometimes through the valley where the sun is. Like, we don't see the sun, but we know it's there. And we're sometimes in the valley in the clouds of ministry and of challenges in marriage and just the world in general.
2: Yes.
0: You go through those places that sometimes God ordains those things to be the filing. You know, we're all blocks of marble that he's just filing down until one day, as 1 John 3 says, verse 2 says, it has not yet been revealed what we shall be. But we know that when he is revealed, we shall be like him, for we will see him as he is. So the revelation of Jesus will be paramount to the revelation of what Jesus has done in us.
1: Yes.
0: We will be like him, for we will see him. And they're going to show us up one day. They're going to say, see, it took a long time for me to sculpt Sister and Pastor and Sister Adams to be like this.
1: Yes.
0: Long time to sculpt Pastor and Sister Loma King to be like that.
2: It did take a while. Yeah.
0: It takes a while.
1: Even now, I tell people, you know, I used to be a DJ out in the nightclubs. You know, I had my hat turned backwards, had a boombox in the car.
0: Oh, the boombox.
1: And they can't believe it. They say,
2: right.
1: You don't look like, and no. But that's because of the grace of God that I don't look like that anymore.
2: Same and, here.
0: I have my boombox and my pool stick.
1: Yeah.
0: You know, I go to Bank of America with my boombox and my pool stick until one Friday evening at our home, the Lord came into my life and I traded from Friday night boombox and pool stick to Monday morning going to work in New York City with a great controversy and a Bible.
1: Yes.
2: Amen.
0: And that started my journey.
1: Yeah.
0: So God knew that Sister Angela needed to be your wife, as he knew that this Sister Angela needed to be my wife.
2: You both have an Angela.
3: That's right.
0: Exactly. I call her Angel A. And so you have an
2: Angela.
0: But
2: you also have pictures of your family that we'd like to show.
0: Yes.
1: Yes, we do.
2: Of your children.
0: Yeah, let's see the picture of your children. There they are.
2: They are beautiful.
0: Three wonderful children.
2: Are they standing in age order?
3: Yes, they are.
0: So youngest
3: one in the blue shirt, he's the oldest.
1: He's the oldest.
3: That's Nathan, and Anna's in the middle.
1: The middle.
3: And the baby is Caleb. He's the one that came out here.
2: One rose in the middle.
0: Exactly. And the picture of the both of you together.
2: Yes.
1: Yes. Yeah.
0: Is that at your church?
3: That was GYC.
1: That was GYC.
2: So you've been there.
3: GYC with our young people.
0: Nice. Mm.
1: You know, when I think about my journey and music and everything, there's a prayer that I asked God probably a few years ago. I said, Lord, can I do a concert for you when we get to heaven?
2: Aww.
1: And, you know, I thought that was a big, I mean, of all the people on planet Earth, the Lord would let me do the concert.
0: Right.
1: But a few months ago, several months ago, I had a dream.
2: Mm.
1: And in that dream, I dreamt I was in heaven and I came into this open space, this open spance. There were people gathered in different sections having conversations. Mm. And I saw my wife and I said, hey, Angie, we made it. And she said something. And then I went over and stood by some other people or some other groups. And then an angel came to me and that angel said, we're ready to start now.
2: Oh.
1: And I said, What do you mean? I said, who's leading out? And the angel said, you are.
0: Wow.
1: And usually I don't like to be caught off guard. You know, as a pastor, I want to know what I'm going up
2: of
1: to
2: course.
1: Say. But there was no sense of anxiety.
2: I
1: stood up and I went up to the front and there was a silver tuning fork.
2: Yes.
1: And an angel struck that tuning fork.
2: What?
1: And it was the purest note that I had ever heard.
2: What?
1: Purest note. And it just rung throughout heaven. And as we got ready to sing, an angel gave us a starting pitch.
2: Mm.
1: And I said something like, that's the pitch we sang it in on planet Earth.
0: Wow.
1: And then as we got ready to sing, I looked out at the audience.
2: Yes.
1: And there were people that I didn't see that I thought would have been there.
2: Oh.
1: And as I looked out, the only person that I knew there was my wife.
2: Amen.
1: But as I looked out, I didn't see the people that I thought I would see.
2: Really?
1: And there was a silver or gold banner.
2: Yeah.
1: And I just put my hands on that banner and tears just started flowing out of my eyes.
2: Oh.
1: And I asked God after that dream, I said, Lord, what are you trying to say to me? Have I not done enough?
2: Yes.
1: Are we as a church not doing enough to save people? And I still don't have a clear answer from God as to what the total meaning of that dream is. But I do know that some people might not be there.
2: That's it.
1: And we'll wonder, what more could I have done?
2: Yes.
1: Is there more I could have done to bring people there?
2: What a dream.
0: Pastor and Sister Adams, we're going to take a little break in a moment. But I tell you, if you've been watching this program, it's just been what I call, honey, this is just a heart-to-heart program.
2: Yeah.
5: for the pastoral
0: fellow couples
5: team.
0: In ministry, and some of you may be in ministry. You might be a pastor and his wife watching this program, and something about this program may have encouraged your heart with your children to be stronger in the Lord. We're going to take a break, and after the break, we're going to give you the email so that you can get in touch with Pastor and Sister Adams if you want them to come and share about what God has done in their lives. But don't go away. We'll be right back.
6: Praise the Lord, everyone. Pastor Ryan Johnson here. We have some exciting things happening at Dare to Dream, and it is a blessing to share them with you. We're grateful for new programming coming your way, including the second season of A Wolf in Sheep's Clothing with Blessings Wynn, another season of Remedy Roadmap, that's with Raven White, and a second season of Imperative Life Lessons, and that's with myself. We're also looking forward to new episodes of The Real Deal with Pastor John Lomakang, and an interactive program with Ricky Carter, where we're going to learn scripture through song. Look for Anissa Johnson's Facts to Fuel the Future, and also a new Urban Report segment called Flavor and Fellowship. And finally, on Urban Report Praise, we're planning a special concert with the original twins of Charlotte, North Carolina, and we are very excited about the ministry and music they're going to bring. As part of our mission to build bridges, the Dare to Dream team has been blessed to travel to churches, to film projects, and help share stories. Our goal is simple, getting the gospel to the world. And then we're going to be launching something called a Holy Reclamation Project to help reach those who have wandered from the truth. More information is coming soon. 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
7: 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They're practical. They're saturated with the Word of God. You are going to love these Bible studies because they communicate truth in a straightforward and convincing way. 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
10: Fear not, for I am with you. Be not dismayed, for I am your God. I will strengthen you. Yes, I will help you. I will uphold you with my righteous right hand. Isaiah 41:10.
0: Well, thank you for taking the time to join us today. I pray that your heart has been moved like ours was.
5: Yeah.
0: A wonderful heart-to-heart conversation.
5: I know. The pastoral team.
0: Right.
5: A wonderful connected couple.
0: That's right. And we're going to give Pastor and Sister Adams a chance to share what God may have put on your heart to leave with our audience today.
1: Okay. Well, I will say this. Where I am today is due to the prayers of my mother. And also her influence. She was the only one in our family that decided to accept the Advent message. And it was because of her that I'm here today, by her prayers and her influence and accepting this message.
0: Before you go any further, I want to put the email up so that our audience, as you're making these closing comments, could get that information that they need to be able to invite Pastor and his wife to maybe come and minister to them. And so praying mothers.
1: A praying mother.
0: Makes a difference with praying and pastoring sons.
1: Yes. Mm-hmm. And also, I would say, becoming a family is one of the most important things in ministry, building those relationships in family. And that's what we did. When I found myself getting too busy, Satan was able to come back in and get between our family and God. And so I had to shut things down.
2: That's right.
1: And bring my family back together.
0: Sister Adams, 10 seconds.
3: Don't stop praying. always pray for your children, your husband, and God, he answers prayers. He is a loving God. He loves our children more than we do. And just don't give up on him. Trust him.
0: That's right.
2: That's right. Amen.
0: Well, Pastor and Sis Adams, thank you for being here. Wasn't that a wonderful blessing?
2: I was blessed.
0: Well, friends, thank you for taking the time to join us today. We pray that what you've heard today may encourage your heart, that God can find you and use you for his glory. Until next time, may God bless you.

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3: Hello, listening friends. Would you like to hear an amazing fact about cloves? Cloves are a basic spice that you can buy in any supermarket for about $3, and they're used to spice up cookies, cakes, and even flavor Worcestershire sauce. But these dried flower buds have quite literally altered the course of history. Cloves are more than just a flavoring. They contain a good mix of vitamins and minerals and have some medicinal properties as a natural painkiller or to settle a stomach. But in the 16th century, cloves were thought to be the cure for almost everything and used to treat a wide range of ailments, including intestinal distress, impotence, diarrhea, vomiting, and cholera. In fact, cloves were so precious they were literally worth more than their weight in gold. At one time, the only place in the world that you could get cloves was in the Molucca Islands off of Indonesia. Wars were fought, nations were formed, and thousands perished in an effort to control the spice trade. It was in pursuit of a shorter route to these spice islands that the fleet of Ferdinand Magellan became the first expedition to circumnavigate the earth. In 1519, Magellan set out with five ships carrying about 270 men heading for the Moluccas. 3 years later, only one leaking ship came limping home with 18 starving crew members. Incredibly, the voyage still made money because of the fantastic value of the few cloves they brought with them. It's hard to imagine people willing to die for an herb in your spice cabinet. You might be surprised to know the Bible says that a few words of Scripture are worth much more than cloves or gold. Pastor Ross, makes me think about those verses in the Bible, and this is just a sampling of a few. Psalms 119. The law.

0: You and I've been sharing some of these history books of how people would fight and die for these herbs that we just kind of sprinkle on our food. And in fact, during the Roman era, they paid people with salt. That's where we get the word salary. But the word of God is worth more than silver, gold, or any of those things.
1: Absolutely. Talk about these herbs and cloves and how they felt that it preserved, your physical life, but the Word of God preserves your spiritual life. So it is more valuable. It lasts not just for this life, but in eternity. We have a study guide talking about the Bible. How do you understand the Bible? Can you trust the Bible? It's one of our Amazing Facts study guides. It's called Is There Anything Left You Can Trust? And this is our free gift to anyone who calls and asks. The number is 800-835-6747. 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It's called Is There Anything Left You Can Trust? 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Phone and Jay. Bible Answers Live, and then ask for it. It's called Anything Left You Can Trust. We'll be happy to send it to anyone in North America. If you're outside of the U.S. or outside of North America, just go to the website, amazingfacts.org. Well, we're ready to go to the phone lines, but before we take our first caller, let's start with prayer. Dear Father, we are grateful that we have this time to be able to open up your word, and indeed it is precious, it is powerful, it's more valuable than anything that we have here on this earth, for it is the word of life. And so we ask your blessing as we study together, be with those who are listening, lead us into a clearer understanding of your word, for we ask this in Jesus' name, amen.
0: Amen.
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2: Good morning or good evening.
0: Evening.
2: I have a question on Revelation chapter 11, and I understand that the two witnesses are the Old and New Testament, but when it gets to verse 11 through 14, it doesn't sound like it's talking about the same thing when they stand on their feet and then God calls them to heaven, they ascend in a cloud. Can you explain that part?
0: Yeah, the whole passage here about the two witnesses, and I think it is a united passage, when it says they finished their testimony. Some have described it as the New and the Old Testament, or you might say the Law and the Prophets, because you have these two witnesses that appear to Jesus on the Mount of Transfiguration, Moses and Elijah. They represent the Word of God. Moses, the great lawgiver, Elijah, the great prophet. Last words in the Old Testament are, remember the law of Moses. Behold, I send you Elijah the prophet. And this is an attack on the Word of God, which is dual in nature. New and Old Testament, Ten Commandments have two tables of stone, and so it's a sword with two edges. And so then it says that when they finish their testimony, the beast that ascends out of the bottomless pit and make war on them. But you're wondering about in verse 11, which says, after 3.5 days, the breath of life enters them, and they stood on their feet. The Word of God, well, it's talking about kind of resurrected, stands back up again. They've been dead, and it says 3.5 days a day is like a year. This is talking about an attack on the Word of God and the religion of Christ during the French Revolution, where they basically, they even went from a 7-day week to a 10-day week because they said that the only place you can trace a 7-day week to is the Bible. And Bibles were burned, and there's a big outcry. France basically became the first atheist nation. And but after the Reign of Terror, 3.5 years later, things had just so imploded that they sheepishly reallowed the Bible to come back into the country. And Napoleon, kind of the good and bad of Napoleon, one of the things is he did then allow freedom of religion, where before the Christians were terribly persecuted.
1: Mm-hmm. That 3.5 year period has been described as November 10, 1793. That's when they passed a decree in the French Assembly outlawing the Bible, and the Bibles were piled up and burnt in the street. But exactly 3.5 years later, June 17, 1798, they overturned that decree. They reversed the decree allowing the Word of God and freedom in the Word of God. You know, it's also interesting, Pastor Doug, that Voltaire, one of these famous atheistic authors who scoffed at the Bible, he made a statement and said, you know, within this generation, the Bible would be an extinct book. Nobody would even pay any attention to it. And, you know, he published his writings and he had a printing press. The amazing thing is that just, decades later, not very long later, the Bible Society ended up being set up, and they used the very printing press that Voltaire used to propagate his atheistic views. His same printing press was used to

0: the Bible.
1: Mm-hmm.
0: So
1: That's
0: indeed,
1: right.
0: The word of God was lifted up and magnified. And of course, this brings you into the early 1800s, where there was a great revival in Bible truth. Missionaries were sent around the world. The mm-hmm. Bible was being translated in all kinds of languages. Thus, it was lifted up and
1: glorified,
0: elevated.
1: Yeah, mm-hmm. called
0: absolutely. You know, we have a book called The Ultimate Resource, and it's all about the Bible. And you might enjoy this, Sharon, or anyone who is watching or listening. Just, again, the number to call is 800-835-6747. You can ask for that book. It's called The Ultimate Resource. You can also dial #250 on your smartphone, say Bible Answers Live, and then ask for the book by name, The Ultimate Resource. Let's go to Ryan in New Mexico. Ryan, you're on the air.
2: Oh, it's so nice to actually hear you guys. That's awesome. My question is, I've been doing a little bit of research on the different, you know, calendars as far as the Sabbath and the lunar Sabbath. My question is, did Jesus use two different calendars, the Julian calendar and the moon? You know, I see a lot, from the scripture, I see more evidence as far as it being the new moon day, you know, as far as, you know, when they started their 6 working days, but then there was a new moon day. You know, does that make sense? I guess.
1: Yeah,
2: the two different calendars. I'm sorry.
1: No, I think I understand what you're saying. And just for our friends who are listening, the Jews did use a lunar calendar. Their months were controlled by the moon. But the weekly Sabbath, which came every 7 days, was a completely distinct cycle of time. Sometimes we look at a calendar which registers both the month and the week, and we think that they're conjoined. They're not. It's just one piece of paper that's showing us two distinct cycles of time. The 7-day week dates back to Adam. You know, God rested on the 7th day, and he blessed the 7th day. And every 7th day, those that follow God, they kept honoring that as a Sabbath. God reinstituted that for the children of Israel when they came back out of Egypt. Even before they got to Mount Sinai, God told them, I'm going to give you bread from heaven 6 days a week. 7th day, there'll be none. Gather twice as much on what we would call Friday, the 6th day. And so that cycle has been in continuity from the time of creation to the present day. It is true the Jews had a calendar with 360 days, but the new moon would fall on different days of the week all throughout the year. It had nothing to do with a weekly cycle. So just keep the two separate in your mind. There's no problem.
0: And, of course, the lunar month, as you mentioned, that was used for some of the ceremonial days.
1: Right.
0: Because they'd start counting, and then there were certain ceremonial days that fell on certain times of the week, could be on different days. That was considered a Sabbath. In other words, they would often keep those ceremonial days as the Sabbath, but that was always distinct from the seventh-day Sabbath.
1: Right. And every now and then when you had a lunar Sabbath land on the weekly Sabbath, they called it a high Sabbath.
0: Mm-hmm.
1: Or if you had an annual feast Sabbath, like the Passover, tells us in the Bible when it fell on the Sabbath day, they called it a high Sabbath.
0: Mm-hmm.
1: But they're two distinct cycles of time. Just like your birthday might be on a different day of the week every year.
0: Right. All right, well, thanks for your call, Ryan. We've got James in Texas. James, welcome to Bible Answers Live.
3: Yes, good evening, pastors.
1: Hi, evening.
3: Yes, my question for the night will be, has the latter rain happened because of so many predictions by pastors? Because I've watched them on YouTube and stuff like that, and everybody's all talking about them, and they've still already seen visions and stuff like that.
1: Yeah, no, I don't think the latter rain, and let me just explain for those listening what we're talking about. The Jews, in their agriculture, their farming language, they would have one rain that would come to sprout the seed. They called that the former or the first rain. Then before the harvest, they would have a latter or last rain that would then ripen the crop for harvest. Those terms are used for the outpouring of the Spirit. When Christ came, he told the disciples to wait in Jerusalem, and he said, you'll receive that refreshing. And the power of the Holy Spirit fell on them during Pentecost. That is the former rain. Before Christ comes, there's promises that you read both in the book of Joel and in the book of Acts that God is going to pour out his Spirit on all flesh. And so the question is, has that happened yet? I do not think so. because we've not seen the evidence of the Spirit and the power and the gospel spreading, and mostly the holiness. I think that's one of the real signs you'll have, is there'll be just a real love and a holiness among God's people, and the power of miracles, I mean real miracles, mm-hmm. that we just have not seen. So a lot of people are saying, oh, I had a vision, and a lot of pastors are saying, oh, this is the outpouring of the Spirit. I don't think we've seen anything like Pentecost yet. I think it's going to be evident when it happens.
0: Yeah, we have a verse, Zechariah chapter 10, verse 1. It says, ask the Lord for rain in the time of the latter rain, and the Lord will make flashing clouds and give them showers of rain, grass in the field for everyone. So here we have a special prayer for the latter rain, a mm-hmm. special outpouring of the Holy Spirit. And as you said, Pastor Doug, the former rain that took place at Pentecost was the seed that helped sprout the gospel throughout the world. But there is a final ripening that has to take place before Jesus comes.
1: Before the harvest.
0: That's right. And the Bible speaks of this special outpouring of the Holy Spirit. We want to be ready when that time comes.
1: Amen.
0: That we might be ones who receive the latter rain. We have a book. I just thought of it. It's called Latter Spirit, the Holy Spirit. Preparing for that latter rain. If you'd like to receive it, the number to call is 800-835-6747. You can ask for the book. It's called Life in the Spirit. You can also dial #250 on your smartphone, say Bible Answers Live, and ask for the book Life in the Spirit. We've got Oliver in St. Louis, Missouri. Oliver, welcome to the program.
4: Hi, good evening, pastors, and thank you for the call.
1: Yeah.
4: My question is about the passage in Revelation that talks about how at Jesus' second coming, every eye will see him. And addressing specifically the part where, since the world is round, how exactly does that happen physically? It doesn't say everybody will see him at the same time, that he could be doing a sweep of the world as he enters, and that could be, people could see him, I guess, in sequence as he goes around. Am I understanding correctly?
1: Yeah, and by the way, the verse is in Revelation 1:7, and it's also in Matthew 24. It says that all in Matthew 24, it says all the tribes of the earth will mourn, and they will see the Son of Man coming. And then here in Revelation 1, it says, behold, he's coming with the clouds, and every eye will see him. And so some have wondered, well, if the world's round, how does everybody see him at the same time? Well, I don't think the verse is saying everybody sees him simultaneously. I think it's saying the day of the Lord when he does come, and it says, you know, he sends forth his angels to the four corners of the earth. And Christ is going to, I believe, make a circuit around the earth, and we are caught up to meet him in the air. As he does that, everybody in the world will see him. But it doesn't mean at the same moment.
0: Mm-hmm. 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
1: Amen.
0: Thank you. We've got Henry in New York. Henry, welcome to the program.
5: Yes, Pastor Green. My question is, for people who are born mentally sick, mentally, if they die at the age of 90 years old, they're still mentally sick, if they do certain things, will God hold against them?
1: Yeah, well, God is a loving God, Henry, and so if a person has some kind of mental handicap, you know, he may judge many of them as you would a child before the age of accountability, and they would be saved. The Bible says that to whom much is given, much is required. If a person is given little, little is required. And some people, they just don't understand. And Jesus said people are judged because they do understand and they ignore the truth. He said, if you were blind, you would have no sin. But now you say, we see or we understand, says your sin remains. So people who, they're handicapped in some way and they just can't understand, God is a merciful God. And so we never have to worry about, will God be fair? God, he's the very epitome of justice.
0: All right, very good. Oscar, listening in New York. Oscar, welcome to the program.
6: Yes, sir. The Bible says that God is a consuming fire. So my question is, the lake of fire in the book of Revelation God?
1: That's talking about, you know, he's got a Shekinah glory, a presence. And it says that a fire devours before him. The Bible tells us that the wicked, when Christ comes, the wicked are destroyed by the brightness, the glory of his coming. It's almost like when I was a kid, we would sometimes play with a magnifying glass on a summer day, and it wasn't very nice, but we'd burn ants. And just the magnification of just that light was enough to just burn up the ants. Well, the glory of God is going to be bright, but it will not hurt the righteous, but it will destroy the wicked. Now, that's separate from the lake of fire, because the Bible says these are separated from God. They are cast away. They are cast into the lake of fire. So the lake of fire where the wicked are consumed and devoured, that is not the God's glory. It is like a lake of fire, like the fire and brimstone burn up Sodom and Gomorrah.
0: And in Revelation chapter 20, we read about what's called the Great White Throne Judgment. Mm-hmm. Describes the wicked outside of the New Jerusalem. The righteous are inside the city, and there is a final judgment. And they can actually see God, so he must veil his glory somehow during that judgment time. And then the wicked mount their attack upon the New Jerusalem. And then fire comes down from heaven and devours them. And it talks here in Revelation chapter 20, verse 15, anyone not found written in the book of life was cast into the lake of fire. Mm-hmm. So again, you've got God the Father, or the glory of God, some are veiled because the wicked are not destroyed, yet there is the lake of fire in which they are cast at the end of that.
1: And the final judgment is not God's light or glory, because it says they are cast into outer darkness, mm-hmm. where there's weeping and gnashing of teeth. So it's a different punishment that you see there. But good question. Thank you, Henry.
0: We got Christina in Florida. Christina, rather. Sorry, Christine. Christina, welcome to the Two Bible Answers Live.
7: Hi, good evening.
1: Evening. And your question?
7: Yes. I have a question. Will we be able to see God when we go to heaven? Because there is a lot of different conflicting things in the Bible. For example, 1 Timothy chapter 6, verse 16 says that, you know, no one will ever see God and we'll never be able to see him, but Moses saw God's back. And then there's another verse that says, blessed are those that are righteous, for they'll see God. And then there's another verse that says, we would be consumed if we saw God because we're so sinful. So when we get to heaven, will we actually be able to see God?
1: Well, the simple answer is yes. And my verse is Revelation 22:4, last chapter in the Bible. It says, they will see his face. Speaking of the saved. Now, right now, we cannot see God the Father because the glory, as I mentioned, would consume us. And even God told Moses, who is holy, no man can see my face, his unveiled glory in their present condition. Now, Moses is in the presence of God with a glorified body. Now, I'm sure he does see God's face. And in heaven, you know, God used to walk in the garden with Adam and Eve. They saw God. The times in the Old Testament where it says they saw God, they probably saw what we call a Christophany, which is, it's Christ before the incarnation. They saw God the Son. So anytime it says you, and even Jesus said, no man can see the Father. And that's probably one of the verses you're referring to, Christina. So when it says that they can't see the Father, it's talking about man in his fallen condition cannot see the face of God the Father. We do see Jesus. Christ said, if you've seen me, you've seen the Father. It's, you know, veiled in humanity. But in heaven, it's as clear as it can be. We will see his face. God himself will dwell with us.
0: Okay, thank you.
1: Thanks. Good question.
0: We've got Justin in Wisconsin. Justin, welcome to Bible Answers Live.
8: Hi, my question is, how do you keep the commandments?
1: How do you keep them? Well, Jesus says, if you love me, the best way to keep the commandments is because you love God. I was just reading today, Pastor Ross, you know, I'm starting a new Bible reading program, and I'm in Genesis where Jacob is working for Rachel. He's got to work 7 years. The Bible says he loved her so much it seemed like days. The work seemed like nothing because of the love that he had for Rachel. And the more we love the Lord, any good works or obedience is just, it's an act of love. We want to do the things that please him. So if we're struggling to obey, the question is, how do we love God more? The Bible tells us that we love him because he first loved us. So when we see and we behold Christ's love for us in his life and on the cross, it moves our hearts and we love him and want to serve him.
0: That verse you're referring to is John chapter 14, verse 15, where Jesus says, if you love me, keep my commandments. And we love him because he first loved us. We need to behold him. We behold him through his word. Pastor, you mentioned you started a new Bible reading plan. Well, I read the very same passage of scripture because we're probably on the same plan. And we just want to encourage people. What a great opportunity. If you're not on a Bible reading plan, you need to get on one. I mean, it doesn't take long. Actually, if you read the Bible over a year, it's divided up. You could probably read your daily portion within 10, 15 minutes. So it doesn't take long. There's even apps that will read the Bible to you and help you stay on track. So,
1: and they'd appreciate the lesson we offer to everybody about the Bible. Is there anything left you can trust?
0: Mm-hmm. The number for that is 800-835-6747. You can ask for the study guide, anything left you can trust, or dial #250 on your smartphone. Say Bible Answers Live. And Amazing Facts does actually have, just thought of it now, a Bible reading plan. If you don't have one, of course, you can get one for free online, or you can just simply go to Amazing Facts and find out about the free Bible reading plan that we have. Okay, next caller that we have is Cedric in Florida. Cedric, welcome to the program.
9: Thank you, Pastors. Pastor Doug and Pastor Russ.
1: Yes.
9: This is a question for Pastor Doug. What is your opinion on the people who are cremated and still buried?
1: Cremated and still buried. I'm not sure what you mean cremated. So you mean if they're buried, does that affect the resurrection? Or
9: no, but all I'm saying is that some people are cremated and they're not scattered. The ashes is being buried.
1: Oh, I see what you're saying.
9: In a cemetery.
1: Yeah. Well, yeah. And matter of fact, that's what happened with my grandparents. Is they were cremated and then they have a cemetery. They've got a wall that's full of urns, and people do that economically because it saves space compared to a whole coffin. But I don't think there's really any difference. The Bible tells us, ashes to ashes and dust to dust. So it's not a problem for God to resurrect. Now, technically, if you say, what is the Bible method for disposing of dead, or how do you treat the dead? Almost 99% of the time, it's burial. You know, Abraham was buried, Isaac was buried, Joseph was buried. They were embalmed, but then they were buried. Only one or two examples in the Bible of a believer that was cremated. Now, many of the martyrs who died for their faith, they were burned at the stake. Well, they're certainly going to be resurrected. So cremation does not prevent God from resurrecting you. Then folks have argued, you know, now with so many people in the world, all the space taken up by cemeteries, how can we keep doing this? You know, I don't know that I don't know that it's a saved lost question. But biblically, if you want to know what they did, it was typically burial.
0: That's right. You know, the Bible does talk about a couple of examples where a believer, as far as we know, was burnt. You have 1 Samuel chapter 31, verse 12, talks about the bones of Jonathan after his death were gathered and they were burnt. And of course, we believe that Jonathan will be saved. He was a good man and he'll be in heaven.
1: And, you know, during the Reformation, some of the martyrs like Whitfield or Wycliffe, they scatter their ashes in the river, and they thought that'll prevent this. Friend, you hear the music. We're just taking a break. We're going to come back with more Bible Answers. Don't go anywhere.
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12: 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Jerusalem, the city of peace, has been a place of unending conflict for centuries. Many now believe that Jerusalem will soon take center stage again. But what does the Bible say? 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
1: 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And for those who are tuning in, this is a live international interactive Bible study, and we take your phone calls, and with very little warning, we do our best to answer your questions. So sometimes our screeners will put up a little note here and says they've got a question on the Trinity or whatever it is. And then we just pray for wisdom and look at the Word of God and answer your questions. So if you have a question, you can call us, 800-GOD-SAYS. That's 800-463-7297. I am Doug Batchelor.
0: My name is John Ross, and we've got Jason standing by in Washington. 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
14: Hi, thank you, and thank you for your program. My question is, first, I'm an atheist, and my question is, a lot of times when I talk with Christians, and I sort of back them into a corner because we can't understand why God does something. And a lot of times they'll say, well, you know, we're just human, and we can't understand God. So I was calling to ask specifically, what is it about the human brain that doesn't allow us to understand God, because I think there isn't anything missing in the human brain that would allow us to understand God.
1: Well, I think, first of all, I'm delighted to talk to you. I used to be an atheist, too. And I got to where I just didn't have enough faith to be an atheist, because I can't find any evidence in the observable universe where you get inner working systems, organization, and design by chance. There's always intelligence invested in those things. Now, I think we can understand something about the mind of God. And in the Bible, God says, come now, let us reason together. And there's a lot of evidence we see in the world of, just the symbiotic relationship between creatures and plants and animals, just incredible cycle of, we exhale what the plants inhale, so to speak. And so there's a lot we understand from God, both in His Word and in the observable universe. You know, I'd love to see you read my book. You can actually listen to the testimony for free online. It's called The Richest Caveman, and it tells you why I went from being an atheist, or at least an agnostic, to believing in the Bible. And I thought that would never happen. But, I don't know if I'm answering your question, though.
14: No, you're not.
1: Okay, you want to know what in our human minds would prevent us from understanding the will of God?
14: Yeah.
1: Well, see, I think we can understand the will of God. So I'm having a problem with the question. I guess it doesn't apply to you. Sorry, go ahead.
14: Well, I guess it doesn't apply to you. Maybe it just applies to Christians who think they can't, because this is the problem I run up a lot when I talk with Christians.
1: Well, no, in fairness, there's a lot of things that happen we don't understand. I mean, we see a tragedy where some innocent person suffers, and we think, if God is good, why does that happen? Now, to some extent, we do understand those things, and a lot of Christians don't explain it very well, but there's a battle that is going on between good and evil. Not only is there a good, loving God, but the highest of his creation was a creature called Lucifer that rebelled and came to this world and said, I can run things better. And our first parents, they listened to Lucifer instead of God, and basically he hijacked the planet. And there's a lot of forces at play here that are in the Bible people don't talk about. So a lot of the evil that we see in the world is not God's will. That's why Jesus said we should pray, thy will be done, because a lot of things God doesn't want to happen. So when we see things we don't understand, you know, we can't see into the spiritual realm, just like we can't see radio waves. But they're very real.
0: And of course, earlier, thank God they talk about the Bible. And if you believe the Bible, and there's plenty of evidence to support the Bible, that it is a trustworthy book, it is a revelation, and if you read the Bible, you understand more of this great controversy. You understand what God is like, and you understand the plan of redemption and what God did to save mankind. So, again, that is a great resource for anyone wanting to learn more. It's called The Ultimate Resource, and you can just call and ask. 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
1: All right.
0: Thank you, Jason. We've got Grace in California. Grace, welcome to the program.
15: Yes, thank you. Good evening, Pastor Doug and Pastor Rose.
1: Evening.
15: My question is it okay for a student to take yoga classes in college?
1: Yeah, well, yoga... You know, I used to be involved in Eastern religions, and yoga was sort of a combination of, you know, body exercises, procedures, cleansing, and it was sort of combining the body and the spirit. But it was woven into the mysticism of the religion. So for me, I would not be comfortable doing that. I stop short of condemning people that are doing yoga exercises for purely physical reasons. But in its beginning, yoga is very much tied to a religious belief, and there's other great exercises besides yoga classes. I don't know if that helps a little. Hope that makes sense, Grace. Thank you.
0: We've got Christian in Texas. Christian, welcome to the program.
16: Okay, so my question is Job chapter 1, how did Satan get into the presence of God and the angels if he was kicked out of heaven?
1: Well, first of all, the Bible doesn't say this meeting was in heaven. It says there was a day when the sons of God came to present themselves before the Lord, and the devil came among them. And this is in Job chapter 1. God left heaven every now and then. For instance, when he walked with Adam and Eve in the garden, he went other places to visit his creatures and his creation. And so wherever this meeting is, it doesn't say in the Bible, Satan is able to access this meeting. And I don't know that the devil was completely confined to the earth until after the time of the cross. I think Jesus said, I beheld Satan fall like lightning from heaven. I think that up to that point, he was able to still accuse. You see him in the book of Zechariah. He's standing before the Lord accusing the high priest.
0: And when it says that the devil or Satan was cast out of heaven, it's not necessarily meaning that he can never go back for a meeting or something like that, but it means that was no longer his home.
1: Yeah.
0: He was cast out of heaven, the dwelling place of God. So wherever the meeting took place, if it was in heaven, well, the devil came for a specific reason. He claimed the earth was his, and he was representing the earth. That's why God said, where did you come from? And he said, oh, from walking up and down on the earth. So he claimed the earth is his. Quite possibly the sons of God that we read about there in Job are representatives of other intelligent worlds of unfallen beings. The devil claims the earth is his. So yeah. You have the story there recorded in Job. And just to add to that, Revelation chapter 12 talks about the devil being cast out of heaven, and that took place before creation. But then it also says at the cross, the devil was cast down. And as you mentioned, at the cross, now Jesus is the representative of the earth. Mm-hmm. So the devil is now bound to this earth.
1: Yeah, you know, one more thing occurred to me while you were talking is that, you know, here in our world, I can talk to people. I did it today on the other side of the planet.
0: Mm.
1: And what makes us think that the devil had to be standing in front of God to talk to God? If we've got cell phones and internet, then the devil can communicate with God no matter where he is. But I think this one, it does imply in the book of Job, he came into the presence. He showed up. But thank you.
0: All right, next caller that we have is Natasha in New York. Natasha, welcome to the program.
17: Thank you so much. Okay, so my question is, it's based on Mark 9:5. I saw that, I read that that Moses and Elijah, they made a cameo appearance in the New Testament. And I was wondering about Enoch, because I never... since God took Enoch, I never read about him again. So I just wanted to hear your thoughts on it.
1: Good question.
17: Thank you. I'll listen off that.
1: Yeah, good question. You know, the Bible tells us not only did Elijah go to heaven without dying, but Enoch walked with God, and he was not, for God took him. Why was it only Moses and Elijah that appeared on the Mount of Transfiguration that you find in Mark chapter 9? And by the way, that's also in Luke and in Matthew. Because for that particular experience, Moses and Elijah had a relationship with Jesus different from Enoch's. Both Moses and Elijah fasted 40 days and 40 nights, as Jesus did. Moses represents the law. Elijah represents the prophets. Enoch might have been beholding from the front row. We don't know. But just Moses and Elijah came to appear, basically symbolizing the law and the prophets that endorsed that Jesus was the Messiah.
0: And also we have a miniature of the second coming there. Jesus said, you know, just 6 days after, he said to his disciples, you shall see the Son of Man
1: or six
0: in
1: days
0: glory.
1: Before this.
0: 6 days before that, yes. And then, of course, Elijah represents those who are alive when Jesus comes and are translated to heaven without seeing death. And Moses, who died and was resurrected, could represent those who are resurrected at the second coming of Christ. So it's really rather significant that you have those two appearing with Jesus on the Mount of Transfiguration.
1: It's a miniature picture of the second coming.
0: We actually have a book called...
1: It's called The Two Witnesses.
0: The Two Witnesses, yep. That's right. And it's free. We'll send it to anyone who calls and asks. The number is 800-835-6747. Ask for the book called The Two Witnesses. Also, you can dial #250 and ask for that. Say Bible Answers Live and then ask for The Two Witnesses. We've got John listening in Arizona. John, welcome to the program.
18: Well, I listened to Pastor Doug's response to the return of the Lord in Revelations 1:7.
1: Uh-huh.
18: But then in Matthew 24:27, it says that lightning cometh out of the east and flashes even unto the west. I'm of the opinion, I'm asking for a comment on this, that because I know lightning will travel around the earth seven times in a second, at the speed of light. And he said, from east to west, as the lightning flashes. And it would seem logical that every eye would see him within that second.
1: Yeah, well, I think that when Jesus talks about his second coming being as lightning, he's not emphasizing the speed of light. He's emphasizing that everyone will see and it will not be a secret. Because when lightning flashes across the sky, you don't have to elbow the person next to you and say, did you see that? So he's actually addressing the idea that his coming would be a secret. And he said it's not a secret. It will be like lightning that covers the heavens. He's not saying that his coming would sweep around the heaven in the blink of an eye and he'd be done with it. So at least that's my understanding. But you make a good point. He says it'll go from the east to the west. He's talking about it traveling from point A to point B. Mm-hmm. Jesus is coming from the east, and he's going to sweep around the world from going west and head back to heaven.
0: Well, not only that, Pastor David, you also have the earth that is still turning when Jesus is coming. So as Christ approaches the earth and the earth keeps turning, well, 24 hours, the earth has made a full rotation. Everybody has seen Jesus coming.
1: That's true, yeah.
0: Even before he sweeps around the earth, as he's approaching the earth, everyone will see him.
1: That's true, yeah.
0: Okay, great question.
1: Even if
0: John.
1: He stood still, everyone would eventually see him
0: right.
1: in 24 hours.
0: The earth, yeah, the earth turns. We got Ryan in New Mexico. Ryan, welcome to the program.
19: Hello again.
1: Hi.
19: I have a different question this time. Basically, whenever I'm talking about the Bible and, you know, the difference between the law of Moses and the Ten Commandments, were the two tablets made out of blue sapphire? You know, because Yahweh, you know, wrote on them with his finger. Do you know what I mean? And they kept them on the inside of the Ark of the Covenant, and then they had the law of Moses, written on paper by Moses. You know what I'm saying?
1: Yeah.
19: Kept on the outside of the ark.
1: And
19: you can go on from there. Blue sapphire. Were they made out of blue sapphire?
1: Yeah, some people conjecture that the Ten Commandments were written on blue sapphire because sapphire is one of the stones that's mentioned as a pavement around God's throne. But there's no scripture, so all I would do is speculate. I got to tell you, if I don't have a command that says, and this law was written on sapphire, I can't tell you it was. It just says two tables of stone. Now, evidently, whatever that stone was, it must have been available in the desert there, because when Moses broke the first tables of stone, God told him to hew two more tables of stone like the first and bring them up. So nothing is said about the value of the stone. It could have been plain granite or some stone that was abundant, probably hard, that was found there in the desert, but not so hard. God could chisel in anything. But anyway, it never says it was sapphire. We've got a member of our church that cuts stone, and he made us a beautiful set of Ten Commandments on a bluish granite, because he thinks it's sapphire also. Might be. We don't know. So there's no command, no specific scripture.
0: Yeah, and it's a good question. Was there sapphire in that region,
1: in the
0: Sinai, in the desert? And
1: yeah.
0: It must have been a large piece of sapphire. Can you, you know, do you find that big of a sapphire stone? I don't know, maybe.
1: Yeah.
0: Anyway,
1: I can't wait to find out, Ryan.
0: Yeah. All right, we got Donna in Canada. Donna, welcome to the program.
20: Thank you so much. Okay. I'm trying to study the Bible, and I have to tell you, I've never been interested in history. I've never been interested in politics. I don't have a clue about either of those things. And as I'm reading Daniel, I think it's Daniel 11, it's talking about the king of the north and the king of the south. And it's talking about all these different countries. And it sounds like a foreign language to me. So I just wondered if you had any books or whatever, or literature that might explain these things.
1: Great question. I think I should mention that Pastor Ross right now is doing a class every week, or almost every week, going through Daniel, and he's just getting ready to dive into Daniel 11. Do not be discouraged, Donna, that you don't understand all of the political intrigue that is happening in Daniel 11. It is a challenge. It's one of the most challenging prophetic chapters in the Bible. But very simply, you've got a battle between, it says, the king of the north and the king of the south, that starts out with the southern powers of the Greek Empire and the northern powers of the Greek Empire, and then that kind of transitions over history. How those transitions play out, there's quite a bit of discussion on it. I don't know, Pastor Ross, you got lessons coming out eventually.
0: Yeah, we do. We're actually going to be talking about that in a couple of weeks. So, you know, if you want to tune in, I think it's on YouTube, you can
1: go to Granite Hilltop. Yeah.
0: Yeah, it is interesting. You've got, as you mentioned, Pastor Dave, the King of the North begins with the Syrian powers, part of the Grecian Empire, and you have the King of the South, Ptolemy, would be the lineage, and the King of Egypt. Eventually, the King of Egypt is subdued by the King of the North, which would be the Grecian power. There's different kings that come and go, but they all fall under the King of the North. But then Rome conquers the Greeks, and Rome becomes the King of the North.
1: Right.
0: And very interesting as it plays even to both Rome in its pagan form and also in its papal form. You get to around verse 40, it brings you right up to our time. So, yeah, there's a lot there.
1: Yeah. Great question, Donna. Keep studying. It'll get clear.
0: All right. We got Lloyd in Arkansas. Lloyd, welcome to the program.
2: Thank you very much for listening to me.
1: Yes.
2: My question is, can you explain to me Psalms chapter 2, verse 7, and Hebrews chapter 5, verse 5? What is taking place there, and who's doing the talking, and whom?
1: Great. All right, let me read it for our friends. If you go to Psalms, the second Psalm in verse 7, it says, I will declare the decree. The Lord has said to me, you are my son. Today I have begotten you. Ask of me, and I want to read verse 8 also, ask of me, and I will give you the nations for your inheritance and the ends of the earth for your possession. So when you get to the New Testament, we see that this is a prophecy of Jesus. And if you look in Hebrews 1, verse 5, it says, for to which of the angels did he ever say, you are my son? Paul, assuming Paul wrote Hebrews, Paul is saying, this is a prophecy about Jesus. He's not talking about angels being his son. And David, when it says, my Lord, the Lord said to my Lord, sit at my right hand. So you got the Lord talking to the Lord. He said, clearly, it's God the Father talking to God the Son. It's that same God the Son you see in Daniel 7 who comes before the Ancient of Days. When it says, this day I've begotten you, there it's really talking about the incarnation of Jesus.
0: Of course, you have you read verse 8, but verse 9 says, you shall break them with a rod of iron, and you shall dash them into pieces. Now, that's a messianic phrase when it talks about a rod of iron. It's also referred to Jesus when he comes and he smites the wicked, it says, with a rod of iron. It represents judgment.
1: Mm-hmm.
0: So clearly this passage is talking about Jesus. It's a messianic phrase.
1: Yeah, and that's in Revelation where it says he will smash them as a rod.
0: He comes
1: Revelation. Well, it actually says in Revelation 12, a child rules all nations with a child.
0: Yep.
1: So, I hope that helps a little, Lloyd, and appreciate your question. Thank you.
0: Okay, we've got Adrian in California. Adrian, welcome to the program.
21: Thank you so much. How are you guys doing?
1: Always better than we deserve.
21: Thank you. Thank you. God bless. As a Christian, if someone asks you the question, are you saved? What should be your answer? And should we know or be assured that we are saved now?
1: Yeah, great question. Well, first of all, I always want to know who's asking me the question because there's a context. If one of my Baptist friends says, are you saved? I'd say yes. Because what they're asking is, do you know the Lord? If you've got an Arminian friend and he says, are you saved? They're wanting to know, do you believe that once saved, always saved? I'd explain to them that, I have confidence. I know the Lord, that I am a Christian. It doesn't mean that I can't be lost. And so some of it just has to do with who's asking you the question and what's inferred by that. Can we know we have eternal life? Can a Christian have some confidence? Well, John says, by this we may know that we have eternal life. Whoever has the Son has life. So, I'm hoping that's answering what you're asking, Adrian. But we're going to try and take one or two more calls. We're running, the clock's running up on us here, and people waiting.
0: We've got Diane in Washington. Diane, welcome to Bible Answers Live. We have just a few minutes.
22: Thank you so much for taking my call, first of all. I have a family member that's telling me that God created sin, and she's getting this from Isaiah 45:7. And she goes, well, it does say, I make peace and create evil. And so just quickly, I'd like your thoughts on that, because I don't believe that God created sin. I mean, when he created Satan and created Adam and Eve, he gave us free will, to choose.
1: Right.
22: So I would just like your thoughts on that. Thank you.
1: Well, God is good. God is just. God is perfect. And God does not create evil. God created a beautiful angel that became a devil. This verse is often misunderstood just because when you go from one language to another, it can lose some of its meaning. Here, God is simply saying, I'm the one who allows these judgments to come. And so the word evil there is the word calamity. It means I can send calamity. And when God sent a flood on the world, he sent calamity, but it was really a judgment. So that's different than evil. A judgment is actually a good thing. It's bringing justice. If a judge sentences a violent criminal to prison, he's sending calamity to the prisoner, but he's sending peace to the citizens. So it's not evil. It's good for a judge to do that. So this is saying God sends judgment.
0: All right, one last question, if we can get it in. We got Richard in
1: Nebraska. Richard.
0: Nebraska.
1: You're on the air.
0: Richard, yep, got just a minute.
3: Hello.
1: Hi.
3: I always wondered, because it says in the Bible that the devil deceived a third of the angels. Do you have any idea? And it's kind of like a silly question, but I always wondered, what was a third of the angels? Do we even have any clue? You know, how many, a third of what? A million? A billion?
1: All right. Well, you know, the Bible does tell us that he's surrounded by an innumerable company of angels. And I think it says 10,000. He comes with 10,000 times 10,000. Now, I think
0: thousands of thousands.
1: Yeah, that's it's basically saying there it's countless. You know, God said the descendants of Abraham would be like the stars and like the dust of the sea. So there are billions of angels. There are guardian angels for every human alive. And so if you figure there are 8 billion people in the world, and there's at least one guardian angel, and there may be a guardian and recording angels, or maybe they work in shifts. There's billions of angels. And so, yeah, one-third of them rebelled against God. It's hard to put an exact number on that, obviously. But don't worry, God is not running short on angels like some kings run short on soldiers. He's got countless angels that minister to him. And for our listening friends, I always like to take a moment and explain. Those that are listening on satellite radio, satellite and free-to-air have two different clocks that they use. And so because of that, we sign off sort of in two stages. We'll say farewell and God bless to our friends that are listening on satellite. For all the others, stand by, because we are going to be taking a couple of minutes answering your internet questions. And we'll be doing as many rapid-fire questions as we can in just a couple of minutes. For the rest of our friends, God bless. We'll study together again next week.
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0: Hello, friends, and welcome back to Bible Answers Live. 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Pastor Doug from Trinidad, Kian is asking, is Michael the Archangel Jesus? And if so, what are the scriptures?
1: Yeah, I remember when I first learned this, I thought, how can that be? He's called an angel. Well, it's not a regular angel. One of the titles for Jesus is Michael the Archangel. And it doesn't mean Jesus is an angel. That word archangel, it means the greatest messenger. And the Bible says the Lord himself will descend from heaven with a shout and the voice of the archangel. It's the archangel that resurrects Moses. It's the angel of the Lord that Joshua worships. And we are only to worship God, and that's in the book of Joshua chapter 2, I think.
0: All right, the verse you're talking about, the archangel, is 1 Thessalonians 4:16. It says the Lord will come with the voice, with the shout of the archangel.
1: Correct.
0: Okay, next question that we have, we've got Dennis asking, where did Melchizedek come from? It talks about him not having a father or a mother. Does this mean that he is God himself?
1: Yeah, when Paul says that Melchizedek is without father or mother, beginning of days, he's simply making a comparison of Melchizedek where no genealogy is given. He appears suddenly in history and disappears, and we don't know what people he's of. He said, well, that's like Christ, who is from eternity to eternity, has no beginning or end. But Melchizedek was a real person. There's just no citation of his people or where he went.
0: What is the delusion that God speaks about in 2 Thessalonians chapter 2, verse 11, where it says, they do not love the truth? God sends them a strong delusion.
1: Well, it's probably the same delusion Jesus warns about when he said that if it were possible, even the very elect would be deceived. The devil and three unclean spirits come out of the mouth, the beast, the dragon, and the false prophet, performing signs and wonders to deceive the leaders of the world and bring them to that battle of Armageddon. So the nature of that delusion, Satan himself, we believe, is going to impersonate Christ and talks about bringing fire down from heaven. We don't know exactly what the particular miracle is, but that's why it's going to be a delusion. I think it's going to surprise much of the earth.
0: All right. And, you know, I'm looking at the clock, Pastor Doug. We don't have time for any more calls, but we do want to remind you, you can just simply email your question to balquestions@amazingfacts.org. We're going to try and answer as many of these at the end of each of our programs.
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Hello, I'm Chris Shelton, and welcome to Behold the Lamb Presents. Darkness had settled over Jerusalem. The city once known as the dwelling place of the Most High now echoed with the sounds of rebellion and idolatry. The warnings of the watchmen had been declared, but had the people heeded the warning? In the vision given to Ezekiel, God pulled back the veil, exposing the hidden sins within his sanctuary. Abominations committed not by strangers, but by his very own people. In the revealing and sobering message, we uncover what happens when God's people play church while harboring sin in their hearts. What Ezekiel saw was not just history, friends. It's prophecy for our day. Join us now for part two of this powerful series with Pastor Kenny Shelton entitled The Watchman's Cry, Abominations Amongst God's People. But before we begin, prepare your heart in worship as Tammy Chance, Pastor Kenny's sister, ministers in song from the 3ABN Studios entitled Because of Who You Are.

Welcome. Glad you joined us here today at Behold the Lamb Ministries. We're very, very grateful and thankful for all that you do. Praise God. I know you're praying for us every day. You know, send your cards and your letters and your support to all the ministries around the world that's proclaiming the last day message. We believe it's a warning message. We believe that Jesus is soon to come. We believe that we need to be ready for in such an hour as you think not the Son of Man cometh. Today we're going to be looking at the second part of the three-part series that I really enjoy, and I hope you're enjoying it too, The Watchman's Eye. Now we're talking about abominations that are done, remember, in the church. Jerusalem was destroyed the first time, we realize, is because of the stuff that was going on in the church. And sometimes it was in secret. And so we'll look at more of that. We've spent 1 hour on it already. We'll be doing the second part here for today, the watchman's cry. Now remember, probation had closed for Jerusalem at this time, or just about. And God was sending a last day warning message to get ready. It's getting ready to fall. Maybe that same message is being sent to us today, that Jesus is soon to come. Probation is closing, and there's things going on inside and outside the church that need to be corrected. So again, we're glad you joined us today, and we appreciate you very much. Without your support and so on, you know, the ministry just won't go forward. But God is, I know, impressing your heart and your mind to give so this work can finish up and we can go home. I want to pray right now. Would you pray with me? I'm going to kneel as we have a quick prayer. Our Father, which art in heaven, we thank you for the privilege of prayer. Again, we thank you that we can call you our Father. We come today claiming the promises that you have left in your word. Two or three are gathered together. You said you would be there. You promised to send the Holy Spirit in abundance. Oh, Lord, how desperately I need the Holy Spirit. Help my mind to be what it needs to be. Help your people today as their minds and their hearts are stayed upon you. That the message will come and you'll take this mess that I'm getting ready to make and you'll put it clear and nice and sweet in the ears of your people. In Jesus' name, amen. Again, we're looking at actually in Ezekiel chapter 9, verses 1 through 6. Now, for the sake of time and for the reading, I'm going to focus just a little bit. Now, remember, I'm encouraging you to read it all. I'm encouraging each one of you to always study, to check the preacher out, because all preachers are not telling the truth. All teachers are not. Is that okay to say that? A lot of teachers are not telling you the truth. They may be doing the best they know how to do. But you know what? God expects them to do more, us to do more, because we have the Word of God right here. What's going to be our excuse when Jesus shall come? And we say, well, we're just preaching, teaching what everybody else did. I dare, by the grace of God, to be different. I dare to be a Daniel. How about you today? I dare to stand out. You should dare to stand out, not be like the rest of the world, because and separate and touch not the unclean thing. I dare by the grace of God. And we're looking at something here that is, it's striking. It's scary in the sense, as we look, that God said that time is going to come for every person, every nation, that probation is going to close. We've seen that all through the beginning of history. God has allowed a certain time.

0: time, right, for different people and nations. And when that time is up, probation closes and judgments fall. Isn't that right? All you have to do, again, you study Babylon, Medo-Persia, Greece, Rome. They all lasted a certain amount of time. And when it was seen that every chance had been given to them and they did not come back to God, then the judgments begin to fall. I think it's no different today. You have a lifetime, I have a lifetime, whatever that might be, some longer than others, but that is your hour of probation. And I just encourage you, and I want to say it nice, that you don't fiddle-diddle around and lose eternal life. Is that all right to say it that way? I think I understand it myself that way, because we ride the fence so often. We procrastinate day in and day out. I'm going to get better. I'm going to do more. You need Jesus, you know what I mean? We need Him in our heart and our mind, and then, right, He's going to encourage us day by day to draw closer to Him. Ezekiel chapter 9, I'm just going to read a couple of verses, and I pray that you'll just bear with me. Ezekiel chapter 9, we're going to just read verses 4 and 6. Now remember, I want you to read all the verses 1 through 6. But you'll see the main points come out here, verse 4, Ezekiel 9. And the Lord said unto him, go through the midst of the city, through the midst of, we know who we're talking about there. We're talking about going through the midst of the city of Jerusalem, you know, God's place, right? God, where He set up those who were supposed to proclaim the truth, and set a mark upon the foreheads of the men that, notice this, there's going to be a mark set on the forehead of those who sigh and cry for all of the what? The abominations that be done. Isn't that right? All the abominations that be done. Think about that. That be done in the midst of thereof. But I guarantee you today, my thought, please, if we begin to, and again it says all the abominations, but it's interesting if you begin to talk about some of the abominations that are done inside and outside the church, it would be stricken. Things would be changed. Because the majority of the people, other religious faith, and even our own, don't want to hear of the abominations that be done. That doesn't make it so wonderful and good you want it. But God's Word says here we need to be careful of all the abominations that be done. All the untruths, right, that maybe we're elevating, we're holding up, and, oh, we're not idol worshiping, and we're not doing this, we're not doing that. I submit to you today, I believe it's far worse today than it was even back here. It's just renamed. A lot of things are renamed. But God requires that, and He says that the angel, right, the angel with the inkhorn, is not going to put that mark on you unless you're willing to stand for what is truth. That you expose all these abominations. Oh, God, help us, you know, help us to do that. Verse 6, if not, if you don't have the mark of God, as it were, it says here, slay utterly old and young, both maids and little children and women. Now remember, don't let this say, oh, it never happened. What happened at the time of the flood? What was destroyed? Men, women, children, little babies, isn't that right? All of them? Because probation had closed for them. And God had warned them over and over for years and years, 120 years, same message. And the people didn't heed it. Finally, God says, it's not going to do any good to let it go any farther. No one else will come. Maybe He's looking so close to say no one else will come. Because we're still, many of us, 20, 30, 40 years in this message, still fooling around. I'm not trying to judge you. I'm not any specific name. But I'm saying that you know better and I know better. And we need to get with the program here because it says there's going to come a time that's going to slay, as it were. It's going to come to an end. Both maidens, little children, women. But come not near, I love this, on any man whom is the mark. And then he said, begin at my sanctuary. We studied this so often. When they begin at the ancient men which were before the house. All of these passages, these verses, you could spend hours going in and doing studies on. We're not doing that today, and I want to encourage you to do that on your own. But we're looking at the, you know, at prophet Ezekiel. God called him. We spent a lot of time on that. To be able to give a specific message because probation was closing for Jerusalem. We understand that. And as we do, we look at some of the things that I'm telling you, I look at today and I'm saying, boy, I'm almost shocked of what's going on. And we let pass by in the church. Do we believe that God is the same today as He was yesterday? Yeah. He is the same. And so we realize, and we read this stuff, it's taken place over all the histories of time and over and over and over, that God says, today, I operate the same way. And but see, it doesn't seem right. We live in a different age, people say. It's just different times. The same God, remember that. We don't, I need to throw in this on my heart a lot about, because there was a little question of, on the first part that we did, and I want to make sure that's clear in the hearts and the minds of the people. And I think I love questions. There's nothing wrong with questions. And the question was given, we talked about it in a lot of time, how does God operate this way? How does He hold? I believe that there's corporate responsibility. Anybody understand that? Have we studied corporate responsibility? We have to realize that God holds us accountable for sin in the church that we could have said or done something about. Does that make sense? Now, remember, we looked at Achan's sin. Isn't that right? And Joshua. God said, now, Achan did the sin. Is that right? Joshua wasn't the sinner. But God said, Joshua, if you don't take care of this right here, I'm not going to be with you anymore. That's biblical. Isn't that right? We looked at Samuel. What he was prophesying there, talking about the battle. And the battle, the walls are going to be coming down and so on and so forth. We looked at all that stuff. We looked at Eli and his two sons. Now, remember, because of Eli and his two sons, who were... they were priests, and that right in the sanctuary, they were doing wrong. Blatantly, they were doing wrong, and God couldn't bless them. And because they were doing wrong, and Eli let them do that which was wrong, 30,000 soldiers died in the day. 30,000 suffered. That sounds like corporate responsibility. Something could have been done that it wasn't done. So there's other illustrations. So to help us understand, so we get a good balance on it, is this is truth from God's Word. And then we look at, if you say, okay, well, that sounds pretty good, but we need to look at the spirit of prophecy. Now, what does spirit of prophecy say on that? If we look at some of the, again, the page, I'm going to turn back here. There's a couple of quotes I want to read to you. Again, this is just to help us. Let me see where it's at here. And I think it will make sense because the Bible has already said it. Three Testimonies, 2:69 says, God holds His people accountable as a body, right? Responsible for sins existing in individuals among them. If the leaders of the church neglect to diligently search out these sins, which bring the displeasure of God upon the body, they become responsible for these sins. Did you get it? Remember, what was Moses? You remember that? God said, let me just... suffer with the people. God said, I'll hold everybody individually accountable. See? But here we look at it here, God saying, as a body, what do we do? When something exists in the church and we do not fight against that evil, then we become accountable. I'm not accountable, as it were, for your sins. You sin, I said, separately. But if I don't stand up for what is truth and right, then that weight comes down on as a body. But we can take care of that. How wonderful it is. And you say, well, I could read more on that. I will not do that. But I think maybe the best thing for us to do, so that we have the Bible once again to say this is the way it is. You can turn with me in Ezekiel chapter 3. If you don't mind, we will read this. Again, I love questions. And people, sometimes say, well, I don't understand why God operates this way. Number one, His ways are past finding out. We have to be careful that we don't try to challenge God. Isn't that right? And none of us are. We're asking questions, right? Now, let's do verse 17, Ezekiel chapter 3. And I think we'll see from the Word of God. We'll see from the Word of God what it says here. Ezekiel chapter 3, verse 17. Here's what the Bible says. Son of man, I have made thee a watchman to the house of Israel. Therefore, hear the word at my mouth and give warning from me. So what do we see to begin with? God says, if there's something right, you are a watchman. We're all watchmen on the walls of Zion. If you see something that's going on that's wrong, remember, what are we supposed to do? Give them a warning from me. Go on. When I say to the wicked, thou shalt surely die, thou givest him not warning, nor speakest to warn the wicked way to save his life. Notice this, the same wicked man shall die in his iniquity. Does that make sense? But, notice, his blood will I require at thine hand. Huh? The wicked man did wicked. Why do I have to worry about it, Lord? God said, I'm going to hold you accountable because you didn't try to help him out from that situation. Our job then is to try to help our brother and sister who maybe falls into sin. If not, his blood will be. That's what the Bible says. Isn't that right? Let's make it a little clearer here. Yet if thou warn the wicked, okay, this guy's done wrong. He's doing wrong. You love him and you want to go talk to him about it. If thou warn the wicked and he turn not from his wickedness, nor from his wicked way, he shall die where? The wages of sin is what? Is death and iniquity. Notice this, but thou hast delivered thy soul. You can't let it go on. And we let so much, I want to say junk so bad. Sin go on in the church, within the walls. Not just talking about here, I'm talking all over the place. And we don't warn. We don't try to change it because we don't want to upset the apple cart. But God says you need to do that. Notice this. But thou hast delivered thy soul. When we warn them, right? When we talk to them, when we pray for them, then their blood, their life, no longer on our hands. Amen. Now, notice this here. For those who believe once saved, always saved, be careful with this. Notice. Again, when a righteous man doeth turned away from his righteousness. What does that mean? Righteous man is doing right. He's living right. If he turns away from that righteousness and commits iniquity or sin, and I lay a stumbling block before him, a test, notice, he shall die. Because thou hast not given him warning, he shall die in his sin. Notice this. And his righteousness, which he hath done, shall not be remembered. But his blood will I require at thine hand. Know that righteous man does righteous, but if he turns from that righteousness, right? And then we do nothing about it, his blood, God says, is going to be on your hand if we don't warn him. Right? It's not on our hands. If we warn him, we're clean. That's beautiful. That's nothing more than what God requires of his church family is to pray for one another. Somebody slips, someone's going backwards or backslide. Just pray for them and help with it. Hey, can I do anything for you? I'm praying for you. But their blood's not on your hands anymore. You've done your part. Now, notice, remember that righteous man doeth righteous, and then all of a sudden then he goes back into sin. Couldn't be once saved, always saved then, could it? Because people say, you know, we're righteous, and that's the way it always is. If you turn from your righteousness, you turn back into sin. That's not once saved, always saved. It's going to be lost unless you change. I think maybe enough time on that. I just want to get that corporate responsibility. So therefore, we have to gauge and we have to look at where we attend and what we believe and what is going on. And not this old thing of bury our head in the sand and just do what we think is right and God's going to take care of it. God has given you a brain and given me a brain, and we have to make decisions based upon that, on the Word of God. Are they teaching what is truth? Are they living what is, you know, what they're teaching? Are they really doing that? You know, is error being taught? Or are we letting stuff go by because the high up says okay? Are you still with me? No. It's not. And we need not attend those things. We're not even to listen to error. So some of people, somebody come up and say, well, I listen to Joe Blow on the radio, blah, blah, blah, blah. Say, why? He's not preaching truth at all. Why would you want to listen to him? Why would you want to support that? We cannot do that. It's displeasing. When we go listen, you ever read the early writings, 125? God is displeased with us when we go to listen to error. When we go listen to error. And how we hear that ever so often here and there and places we think we wouldn't hear it. God says, don't go listen. Our church as a whole is in a degree responsible for the wrongs in individuals. 4 Testimonies 491. Because they countenance evil. In other words, they don't put up a fight against it. Wow. I mean, this is pretty heavy duty when you really think about the responsibility we have as a Christian. And I just want to bring that up to you, and maybe spent too much time on it, but we have to get on the same page, right? We're reading the same Bible and the same Word of God, and either it's truth or it's not truth, and it can be established. It can be established in the Bible, which we prove, you know, the different passages there, corporate responsibility. And then, like I said, then we look to the Word of God and say, wow, Word of God says it, Spirit of Prophecy says it. Well, it must be right. So we want to make sure we weigh out the evidences and we don't support things where evil's going on. See, we don't support people when, you know, they send tithe to certain places and they misuse it. It's okay to be bold. Maybe I should just sit down. Nobody's interested, huh? No, I mean, think about it. Remember, God's going to hold you accountable and me accountable for this information. You know, we send in and we give it here, and they take it and invest it in stock markets and places that sell alcohol and do all that. Well, that's their problem. That's not my problem. No, it is your problem. It's okay to say it that way because you know what they're doing. And again, it says all the abomination. I could go into a list, they say, a mile long. I'm not going to do that today. Again, people don't want to hear it, number one. But you need to realize there's abominations that are going on, and we need to pull back from those things. The Bible is very clear. He's coming back, and he's going to mark those who are sighing and crying and those who have separated from sin and sinners. Interesting. Hope we get some more in as we go. God said, I'm going to deal in fury. I'm not going to spare. Can you imagine that? I'm not going to spare when this time of judgments begin to fall. Oh, even the city, as it were, which was a guardian of true religion. Everybody was to learn from Israel, were they not? And from the Jews. But oh, how miserably they failed, let's be honest about it. In fact, because of the leadership, I believe the sin was more insulting to God because of their position. Think about it. The more that we know, the more accountable we are to God. Isn't that right? We are accountable for what we know. The most insulting thing that we learned in our first part for sure was we had 25 men worshiping the sun. They had their backs to the cross. Are you still with me? And they were worshiping the sun. That's still insulting to God today because that's sun worship. Isn't that true? And even though we know it, most people in Southern Illinois don't care. May I say that? I mentioned it last time. I have to mention it again. Sorry if you just say, I can't stand it. This year again, next week, I guess it will be at Bald Knob Cross in Alto Pass. They got this big 111-foot cross there. People will gather by the hundreds, and listen to me carefully because I've seen the pictures before. The cross is behind them. They stand in front of the cross, and they watch the sun come up on Easter Sunday. And they pray, and they sing, and they... I'm not trying to criticize or condemn those who do it. Maybe they don't know. But you still have to sound your voice. Do you see it? Because this is nothing other than paganism and sun worship done in the name of Christianity. And the most Christians see that. New people say, oh, this is wonderful. Because they don't know. But how are they going to know unless you tell them? That's exactly what it is. It's paganism. The devil's smearing you right in the face. And what are we doing? Nothing. We're doing nothing about it. So sad. Oh, it's a long time tradition. 88, 89 time this year will be that they've done it over and over and over. And people say, oh, we've been so enriched and we're so wonderful. The same thing that Ezekiel said, I seen in vision and I went in. He said, I saw this hole in the wall, you remember? And I said to dig and I dig and I get deeper into it. The secret things that were going on in the church behind closed doors. And he saw these altars. He saw these pagan symbols. Remember these put on their and the priests and all were worshiping them. They were putting incense, which is only supposed to be given to those holy things of God. They were doing it with abomination of the idols that were in the temple. God said, no. But he said, I'll show you a greater abomination. When they turned their back on me and they worshiped the sun. Is it okay to be bold? We realize that's paganism. We realize that sun worship. We realize that's where Sunday worship came in. Is somebody still with me? It's fair to say that. It's right to say that, but people don't want to hear it. They get mad at you. Well, let them get mad. You have to love them enough you're willing to tell them because so many honest, sincere have never heard it. Or maybe they don't realize the significance of where Sunday or sun worship came in. And then we do it in this day and this time, which Christ said that God said and envisioned Ezekiel, this is the worst thing they could do. And look at them doing it. And we're doing it right now today. God help us to see. Sun worship, they turn their backs on God. They turn their back on the temple and they worship the rising sun. Wow. Remember, the same things will be taking place just before Jesus comes. Remember, abominations that be done. Think about abominations that be done. What's your job? What's my job if we're watchmen on the walls? Isn't it to talk about a few of these things? I believe it is. Not to try to be unfair, not try to hurt somebody, not saying they're not any good. I'm just saying it's an abomination over here. You look at it, you study to see whether you need to pull away from it or not. We've all had to do that. We've all had to make that decision. Well, some of us. We'll see these things take place just before probation closes for this world, just like it was doing for Jerusalem at this time. Are you still there? Early writings 274 says this, 279. I saw angels. Listen carefully. I saw angels hurrying. Something's going on in heaven. I believe he's getting ready to come back here. All of heaven is astir. All of heaven is at work. And we sit in our pews and we sit and we do nothing. Not saying about anybody specifically, but just let's just take it as. If heaven is all astirred, if heaven is all getting ready to bring that glorious city down to us, every angel will be emptied out. Billions and trillions will come down to this world. Maybe we should be busy. Maybe we should be thinking about, I need to be hurried. Jesus is coming. But notice this, in that vision was given this angel dressed in white. With a writer's ink horn, remember? They're going to stamp some people. It's going to, you are or you're not. On his side, the Bible talks about here. And then notice this, at the end, this angel comes back and he reports to Jesus. He said, I've done as you have commanded. In other words, there's a time when that sealing process is done. Right? See? Remember probation. Starts with his house first, the professed Christians, and it goes on. Interesting, the angel comes back and says, that's it. Wow. The work's done, Lord, that you've assigned me to do. I've sealed your servants in their foreheads because they were sighing and crying for the abominations that be done. The saints were numbered. And the saints were sealed. Keep that in mind. And then I can picture again as Jesus raises his hands and with a loud voice says, it's done. It's done. Remember, not another soul will ever come to him when he says that. Please keep in mind. Read that, Ezekiel 9:11. If you think I'm not telling you the truth, read it. It's done. The angel comes back and says, I've done as you've asked me to do, Lord. Jesus says, then it's done. I've sealed them. Now, what is this quick? Oh, I'm not going to go into it. Seal. What is this seal in the forehead? Remember, the seal in the forehead is a settling into the truth, good, both intellectually, know it and understand it, and spiritually, where I said, I shall not be moved. Just like the tree that's planted by the water, Lord, I shall not be moved. He's looking for a people that shall not be moved. They know what truth is. Intellectually, they know it. Spiritually, they're on fire inside to say, I'm not going to be moved. He said, those are the ones I'm going to seal in their foreheads. There's a seal. Oh, people go through all kinds. What is the seal? We're talking about a mark in the forehead. It's not one that human beings can see, but it is a mark that angels can see. Are you still with me? Do you remember the blood over the doorpost? Right? The ones who had blood over the doorpost, right? The destroying angel had to do what? Move on. They couldn't kill that firstborn. They couldn't do it. God says, right, this seal. The angel are going to be able to see it. No human beings. The eye can't see it. It's simply a mark, as it were, placed on the forehead. Notice this, of all who... So we have the good angel that God has sent. So they know who they're marking. But he said he's only going to mark those who separate from sin and sinners. Think about it. Are you willing? Am I willing? No, we spend most of our time with sinners of the world. We call them our friends and be careful. Spend too much time. Right? We're influenced by what they do. We want to do what they do. We want to be a part of whatever they're doing in the world, and people are getting attention and blah, blah, blah. Separate from that. That's what God is saying in His Word. We have to be different than that. If you realize you're going to have to give an account for every minute I live, I have to God for what I've done. And maybe most of us what we have not done. Because you know what you should be doing and what I should be doing. We have to weigh out our time. Is that not true? Weigh out our time. But this angel went through and marked the ones that were willing to separate from sin. That means gain victory over sin, isn't that right? By the grace of God and sinners. And notice this. As soon as that angel gets done, then the destroying angel follows. Oh, remember, the human can't say, oh, you don't have the mark. You don't. Boom. Think about it. The judgments fall. It did it time the flood, isn't that right? Don't think this is so absurd. This is true. This is the way it works. Remember, God warns, He sends, right? And then the destroying angel comes. Oh my. What a day it's done. Every case has been decided for life or death. Darkness covers the inhabitants of the earth. Just like at Calvary. Remember, darkness covers. Why? Because there's no mediator. Why? Because He said it's finished. Why? No mediator between God and man now. That leaves the enemy to do what he wants to do. It's to destroy and to kill, right? That's all he's always wanted to do. But now, Jesus is not interceding. What happens when Jesus moves out, as it were, between God and man? Your only safety today, my only safety, is Jesus between me and the enemy. Is that right? Think about that. We owe everything to Him instead of griping and complaining, this ain't right, ain't right. Thank God that Jesus stands in there. He tells the enemy how far he can go and what he can do, and that's it. Isn't that wonderful? We have nothing to fear, except we forget, right, who He is. When Christ stands up and says, it is finished, think about it. Satan then, we know, enters in and he takes complete control. He takes complete control of those who have rejected salvation, which has so long been offered. Everything just coming to me every day. Those who don't want truth, those who don't want correction. I think it'll be seen at this time, there's no doubt that time happens, the plagues begin to fall. Revelation 16, isn't that right? Seven last plagues, they begin to fall on the earth. Oh, think about it then. And there are those who say, the plagues are falling, and all of a sudden the sinners, those who rejected Christ, begin to beg. Oh, somebody tell me about Jesus. It's too late, because Jesus has stood up. Do you notice that? Oh, teach us. Teach us what we need to know right now, how we might escape these plagues. Somebody, it's too late. Did you realize we live in a day when it's going to be too late one of these days, and you're busy out fooling around with these other things that mean nothing? Souls are dying. I said, going to Christless grave because I haven't done my part. You haven't done your part, maybe. How can you stand another one to go? Realizing when they come up, maybe in the second resurrection, they're hell bound because you didn't say anything. You were afraid because they were your family. You were afraid because you didn't want to lose them. You were afraid. God expects you to separate from sin and sinners. Not that you can't make yourself available and help where you can, but don't be participating all the time in social activities. Or somebody not with me. I know there's good. We have to weigh them out. Because I'm going to be influenced and you're going to be influenced. We have to be careful about that. Think about the time the coming that you will no longer hear that sweet voice of mercy is no longer pleading for the sinner. No longer invites them to come in while there's still time. And at that point in time, even the saints have nothing to give. You spent most of your life praying for your family, praying for yourself, trying to make it into heaven. But they're saying, help me now, can you help me? You have nothing to give them anymore. Think about that time. You have nothing to give them because it's Christ within. He's no longer pleading for them because their time is up. Think about it. But when all of heaven was working for them, when their family and friends was working for them, they had no interest. Did you get it? They had no interest. You've tried. Oh, well, another time. Oh, I don't want to hear about it. If that's all you're going to talk about Jesus, then don't come back to my house. You better be careful you tell me that because I won't come back. Okay, sounds ugly, right? Okay. Think about it. Because there's somebody that's interested. And sometimes we go and we work for 20 and 30 years on the same family members and they haven't turned a tap and they're not going to turn a tap. Take your energies and what you have. Pray for them and say, I'm here for you. We love you. But move out to the highways and byways. There's somebody that cares. There's somebody that's going to give their heart to Jesus. The devil would have you to waste your time and say, well, this is my first time. At 20 or 30 years. You know, I know you got to balance it out. I know. They've had no interest when you came to them. They made no effort to obtain a knowledge of Jesus Christ. And probation closed. Just like that. It closed. No more. Too late. Too late, will the voices by the millions will say, oh, it's too late. I wish I had. The Bible said smoke filled the temple. Have you ever read that? Huh? Where at? Somebody say Revelation 15:8. Thank you. Revelation 15:8. It says, where Jesus, what does he do? I'm going to read it. Some of you still like it. You're out some of yeah. Oh, boy. Now, you talk about heavy duty. Revelation 15:8 says, notice this. And the temple was filled with what? With smoke from the glory of God and from the power. No man was able to enter into the temple till the seven plagues of the seven angels were fulfilled. Remember, the seven last plagues fall after probation closes. Did you get it? Keep that in mind. The seven last plagues do not fall until probation closes and Christ stands up and says, it is finished. No more. And then the angels go out, right? And they take those vials and they begin to, oh. I mean, what? How sad. It's going to be on your family, your children, my children, all of us. Oh, Lord, have mercy. That's when Jesus left the temple. There's no more intercession. No one will ever be saved again. We're coming close to that time. There's no doubt about it. The plan of salvation had been accomplished. It's complete. And Jesus said, that's it. Not another person will ever come to me. You have to trust him that he knows everything. Billions of people on the planet, but he says, I know them all. I know the beginning and the end, and no one else will ever come. Why let the world continue on? Why continue to do these abominations that's going on every day? Oh, Lord, have mercy. Why? Matthew 7:14 says, because straight is the gate. Why is there more people? The Bible is clear, straight is the gate, right? That leadeth into eternal life or life, and few therein that find it. You may, this is a find. You got to dig. You got to work at it. I read this here. I'll give you some proof. You want to get manuscript 145. God gives nations a certain time of probation. He sends light and evidence as he has done each one of you. Those people, oh, I don't know God. I don't know about him. He has been working on you just like he's worked on all the rest of us. You have rejected. You have rejected your only hope. You've rejected salvation. There is no hope with the outside of Christ. Think about it. You're just going to live a few years, and then you're going to die, and then hell is before you. Why not? Some of us old-timers, you don't have a little time left anyway. Why not give your life to him? Right? I mean, in a serious way. And then you can live for eternity with him. It's going to be wonderful. What else do you have in this life? Grow old and decrepit and to die and end up in a nursing. Oh, boy. Should I just leave it? I'm telling you the truth now. You know what I'm talking about. And I know nursing home is a good place for some people who don't have anything else, but can I, is it okay to be really, really honest? I'd be shot. End up in a nursing home. Now, I know you don't want to hear that from the pulpit, but I said it anyway. And I know it's a good place for some people. Some of our families, man, we can't do anything about it mentally, different things. So please just balance with me. But I'm saying, as far as me, right, I want to have something left to give to God. And I don't want to be leftovers. I want to be freshovers. Is that a word? You got it though, didn't you, right? Fresh. That's what God wants us to be, not what's left. How about this quickly? Let's talk about it a minute. How about these, oh boy, Chicken Little ministers? No, I'm serious, really. Those who have been feeding their flock by the hundreds and thousands, they've got these mega churches and they're not telling the truth. You think they're going to get away with it in the day of judgment for what they've been doing, right? Polishing and shining and slicking and going home and say, oh, he cracked a bunch of jokes. And I was invited to a church here not too far from here and said, he got to go every week. He didn't come every week. He just keeps us cackling, rolling in the aisles. I said, I need more than that. There's sometimes things come out that's kind of funny because it's human. But I don't need to hear one joke after the other. This is no joke time that we are living in, as you well know. These ministers, these leaders, these teachers, they have failed to warn the people of what's coming on this world. They tried to give them the cookies, right? The cupcakes, the sweet things. Pat everybody on the back, say, oh, this is a wonderful time. I'm telling you, this is a time to live in. Only God can help us get through it. It's looking good on the surface as we hear all the time thing going on. I'm telling you, it's going to fold around us. It's going to fold all around us. Don't care how good it looks right now. It's just a matter when God says, that's enough. And then what? These fake Chicken Little preachers. They should have never been in the ministry. They should have gone out and dig a ditch. Learn to work. Rather than to deceive the people. That's my issue. A lot of them know better. They just will not say it. Billy Graham said one time, boy, I get cards and letters, I don't care. Said one time, well, you're a Bible student. Yes, he was. And I think God used him in a marvelous way. Is it okay to use a name? Tim's all right. Billy Graham, it was. And they asked him, because part of his family, Seventh-day Adventists. He knew about the Seventh-day Sabbath. Billy, why aren't you keeping the Seventh-day Sabbath? Why aren't you telling all your followers about the Seventh-day Sabbath? He said, because if I do, I will lose my following. That was in print.
1: Abomination.
0: I will lose. He may have meant it in whatever different way, but you know it's still wrong. I will lose my following if I do. So you lose it, but you find Christ. You see? And so he would change and say, this is what I found. What an influence he would have been on countless of people to say, this is what I've found. I found. I'm no different. I still love Jesus. I just didn't see it. I see it now and I want you to see it. It's a peace, it's a joy that I've never had before. And I want you to experience that too. What an influence that would be on me. How about you? And countless others say, wow. But these pastors who fail, you realize as probation closes, that people is going to run up to them and say, oh, you could have kept me from this, but you've lied to me. See, lying comes from the devil. You've kept me from receiving the truth, because every time I came to you and I said, what about? You said, don't worry about it. They're not teaching you the truth. You could have kept us from this awful hour, Pastor. Why didn't you do it? Oh, what would their answer be? You haven't warned us. What you said was when I came to you and I said, what about? You said, oh, don't worry about it. Remember what we read in the Bible? The whole world's going to be converted. Do you remember that? The whole world's going to be converted. Oh, boy, what do you mean? And then the cry goes out and we said, what about? We're worried. Peace and safety. Right? The golden age. Somebody wake up. The golden age we're in right now, oh, it's golden. I hear it over and over all the time right now. Peace and safety. And when you said that, it quieted our fears. But now look what's happened. When we confronted you, I mean, we just out and out confronted you. Why didn't you cry aloud and spare not? And when I said there's people crying out, sparing not, they're warning us that Jesus is coming, the judgments of God are falling, and you said to them, don't worry about those fanatics. Don't worry about those weirdos. Is that right? Really? They're weird people. Well, they go to church on a different day. They go on Sabbath, they're weird. And that somewhat quieted us. But when we came questioning, that's what you said. You said, bottom line, don't pay attention to these people. These ministers will be held accountable for that. The countless millions and millions. At least couldn't they say, you need to study into it and see for yourself. Wouldn't that be better? Then maybe the blood wouldn't be on, right? But to say, oh, they're evil, they're fanatics, they're goofballs. You can call me a goofball all you want. I think I'm on the right track by the grace of God. You can be assured these lazy, these lukewarm, half-converted, as it were, ministers, oh boy, they're not going to escape the wrath of God. There's no doubt about it. You're not going to escape it. I'm not going to escape it unless I can stand before Him with Jesus, right, as my lawyer, interceding for me. And thus I have that seal of God on my forehead. I tell you this today. I say that the ministers who are shirking and are lazy and you're afraid of your job, you want to just retire, you want everything good, you're going to suffer 10 times the amount of the normal individual. Somebody's not going to listen. 10 times because of your position. You should have known better. You said you dedicated your life to the study of the Word of God and you can't get first base in the Bible. What's wrong? I just got on my heart, Jan. I can't help myself. Amen. Isn't how can we say I spent 40, 50 years studying the Word of God and you can't even find out which day is the seventh day? Yeah. Something's wrong. I'm not smart, but I can count 1 to 7. And I know Sunday's the first day. God said I didn't bless that. I blessed the seventh day. Is that okay? Yeah. Praise God, the people who have done the warning, the abominations that are in the land and in the church. God is not going to let you fight that battle by yourself. He said, I'm going to be with you. I'm going to take care of you. He's not going to let those people suffer who were living and expecting translation to be alive when Jesus shall come. And they haven't bowed their knee to Baal. They haven't bowed their knee to the beast power or have received the mark of the beast. God said, these are my people. And that's what I'm coming back after. So we know in our study, just about 3 minutes left, those of you who are getting bored, too bad. As we study, remember, Ezekiel 9, as we look at it, is a continuation, and I'm going to leave you with this because we're going to come back with a third part, is a continuation of Ezekiel chapter 8, remember, 8 and then 9. Remember the vision, just keep it here before the people in case you've kind of got lost in the shuffle, sometime I do. The vision had primary reference to the destruction of what? Of Jerusalem, very good, by Nebuchadnezzar, we know that. But here's where it gets fascinating. The second or dual application has to do with God's people, another fulfillment just before the world comes to an end. Wow. So we're not wasting our time looking at this. Because it's happening right now. It's being set up right now. The world is saying, well, we live in a wonderful time, that golden age. Everything's going to be beautiful. We're all going to retire. We're all going to have millions. We're all going to be living on the islands. We're going to be... No. I'm sorry. Yeah. It may seem that way, but don't fool yourself. I mean, I love to hear... that'd just be wonderful if everybody could be that. But it's not true. It's just not true. The Bible has said it'll wax worse and worse until the coming of Jesus. This vision, chapter 8, verse 2, tells God is visiting Jerusalem. He's visiting this country. He's visiting North America. North America will pay like no other country in the whole world is going to pay because He's given us such wisdom, such blessings. But along with those blessings comes responsibility. And with that, what? We're going to suffer. The bottom's going to drop out of it. Even though man says it's not going to, the president may say, or this person may say, it's diddly. God has said. God has said. Right? It's not going to happen. We're provoking God to jealousy because we have other gods before Him. We're setting up false gods in our own church, and we don't want to see them in here. And I expect you, and I expect myself, by God's grace, as we shoulder together, if there be an idol in here, by God's grace, we get down, we pray about it, and then we lay hands on that thing, and we throw it out the door where it belongs. Let's pray, shall we? Loving Father in heaven, we thank You for Your precious word. Thank You that something at us right now in our hearts and our minds like, oh, Lord, this time is coming. Oh, help us to be prepared. We need You. We thank You for those who have made that decision and choice right now. We thank You for Your Spirit in Jesus' name. Amen. God bless you. We look forward to spending time with you next time as we look at part 3.
1: Hello and welcome back, friends. What was hidden has now been revealed. That happens in our lives as well. The elders in Ezekiel's vision believed that God did not see them, that their secret sins would remain secret. Have we had that same thought go through our minds at times? That things that maybe other people didn't know about, they'll never find out? But nothing, friends, nothing will ever escape the eyes of the Lord. As we have seen, the sins committed behind closed doors led to open judgment. And friends, the very same thing will happen to us. God's going to give us what we choose, unless we choose to come back to Him. Because in His mercy, He is still pleading with His people to turn. He's pleading with His people to repent and to cleanse the temple of their hearts. Remember, God wants to dwell in our minds and our hearts so that we will not sin against Him. Friends, the message of the watchman is clear. It's time for all of us to stop pretending and to start preparing. For Jesus is coming soon. And you know from history, anything that He ever says, He will do. It will happen. The question is this: will we continue in comfortable compromise, or will we stand in holiness, friends, in holiness, ready to receive the King of Glory? The choice is ours. The choice is for all of us. God will never, ever, ever force His people. In closing, remember that this complete 3-part series, The Watchman's Cry, Abominations Against God's People, is available now for a love gift of just $23 or more. Simply contact us here at Behold the Lamb Ministries at 618-942-5044. 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And if you like it, please share it. 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Until next time, may you stand watchfully, live righteously, and walk faithfully with your God.

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2: Our artificial civilization is encouraging evils destructive of sound principles. Custom and fashion are at war with nature. The practices they enjoin and the indulgences they foster are steadily lessening both physical and mental strength and bringing upon the race an intolerable burden. Intemperance and crime, disease and wretchedness are everywhere. Many transgress the laws of health through ignorance, and they need instruction. But the greater number know better than they do. They need to be impressed with the importance of making their knowledge a guide of life. The physician has many opportunities both of imparting a knowledge of health principles and of showing the importance of putting them in practice. By right instruction, he can do much to correct evils that are working untold harm. A practice that is laying the foundation of a vast amount of disease and of even more serious evils is the free use of poisonous drugs. When attacked by disease, many will not take the trouble to search out the cause of their illness. Their chief anxiety is to rid themselves of pain and inconvenience, so they resort to patent nostrums, of whose real properties they know little, or they apply to a physician for some remedy to counteract the result of their misdoing, but with no thought of making a change in their unhealthful habits. If immediate benefit is not realized, another medicine is tried, and then another. Thus the evil continues. People need to be taught that drugs do not cure disease. It is true that they sometimes afford present relief, and the patient appears to recover as the result of their use. This is because nature has sufficient vital force to expel the poison and to correct the conditions that caused the disease. Health is recovered, in spite of the drug. But in most cases, the drug only changes the form and location of the disease. Often the effect of the poison seems to be overcome for a time, but the results may remain in the system and work great harm at some later period. By the use of poisonous drugs, many bring upon themselves lifelong illness, and many lives are lost that might be saved by the use of natural methods of healing. The poisons contained in many so-called remedies create habits and appetites that mean ruin to both soul and body. Many of the popular nostrums called patent medicines, and even some of the drugs dispensed by physicians, act a part in laying the foundation of the liquor habit, the opium habit, the morphine habit, that are so terrible a curse to society. The only hope of better things is in the education of the people in right principles. Let physicians teach the people that restorative power is not in drugs, but in nature.

are the true remedies. Every person should have a knowledge of nature's remedial agencies and how to apply them. It is essential both to understand the principles involved in the treatment of the sick and to have a practical training that will enable one rightly to use this knowledge. The use of natural remedies requires an amount of care and effort that many are not willing to give. Nature's process of healing and upbuilding is gradual, and to the impatient it seems slow. The surrender of hurtful indulgences requires sacrifice. But in the end, it will be found that nature, untrammeled, does her work wisely and well. Those who persevere in obedience to her laws will reap the reward in health of body and health of mind. Too little attention is generally given to the preservation of health. It is far better to prevent disease than to know how to treat it when contracted. It is the duty of every person, for his own sake and for the sake of humanity, to inform himself in regard to the laws of life and conscientiously to obey them. All need to become acquainted with that most wonderful of all organisms, the human body. They should understand the functions of the various organs and the dependence of one upon another for the healthy action of all. They should study the influence of the mind upon the body, and of the body upon the mind, and the laws by which they are governed. Training for life's conflict. We cannot be too often reminded that health does not depend on chance. It is a result of obedience to law. This is recognized by the contestants in athletic games and trials of strength. These men make the most careful preparation. They submit to thorough training and strict discipline. Every physical habit is carefully regulated. They know that neglect, excess, or carelessness which weakens or cripples any organ or function of the body would ensure defeat. How much more important is such carefulness to ensure success in the conflict of life? It is not mimic battles in which we are engaged. We are waging a warfare upon which hang eternal results. We have unseen enemies to meet. Evil angels are striving for the dominion of every human being. Whatever injures the health not only lessens physical vigor, but tends to weaken the mental and moral powers. Indulgence in any unhealthful practice makes it more difficult for one to discriminate between right and wrong, and hence more difficult to resist evil. It increases the danger of failure and defeat. They which run in a race run all, but one receiveth the prize. 1 Corinthians 9, verse 24. In the warfare in which we are engaged, all may win who will discipline themselves by obedience to right principles. The practice of these principles in the details of life is too often looked upon as unimportant, a matter too trivial to demand attention. But in view of the issues at stake, nothing with which we have to do is small. Every act casts its weight into the scale that determines life's victory or defeat. The scripture bids us, "So run, that ye may obtain." Verse 24. With our first parents, intemperate desire resulted in the loss of Eden. Temperance in all things has more to do with our restoration to Eden than men realize. Pointing to the self-denial practiced by the contestants in the ancient Greek games, the Apostle Paul writes, "Every man that striveth for the mastery is temperate in all things. Now they do it to obtain a corruptible crown, but we an incorruptible. I therefore so run, not as uncertainly. So fight I, not as one that beateth the air, but I keep under my body and bring it into subjection, lest that by any means, when I have preached to others, I myself should be a castaway." Verses 25 through 27. The progress of reform depends upon a clear recognition of fundamental truth. While, on the one hand, danger lurks in a narrow philosophy and a hard, cold orthodoxy, on the other hand, there is great danger in a careless liberalism. The foundation of all enduring reform is the law of God. We are to present in clear, distinct lines the need of obeying this law. Its principles must be kept before the people. They are as everlasting and inexorable as God himself. One of the most deplorable effects of the original apostasy was the loss of man's

0: power of self-control. Only as this power is regained can there be real progress. The body is the only medium through which the mind and the soul are developed for the upbuilding of character. Hence it is that the adversary of souls directs his temptations to the enfeebling and degrading of the physical powers. His success here means the surrender to evil of the whole being. The tendencies of our physical nature, unless under the dominion of a higher power, will surely work ruin and death. The body is to be brought into subjection. The higher powers of the being are to rule. The passions are to be controlled by the will, which is itself to be under the control of God. The kingly power of reason, sanctified by divine grace, is to bear sway in our lives. The requirements of God must be brought home to the conscience. Men and women must be awakened to the duty of self-mastery, the need of purity, freedom from every depraving appetite and defiling habit. They need to be impressed with the fact that all their powers of mind and body are the gift of God and are to be preserved in the best possible condition for His service. In that ancient ritual which was the gospel in symbol, no blemished offering could be brought to God's altar. The sacrifice that was to represent Christ must be spotless. The Word of God points to this as an illustration of what His children are to be, a living sacrifice, holy and without blemish, well-pleasing to God, Romans 12, verse 1, and Ephesians 5, verse 27. Apart from divine power, no genuine reform can be effected. Human barriers against natural and cultivated tendencies are but as the sandbank against the torrent. Not until the life of Christ becomes a vitalizing power in our lives can we resist the temptations that assail us from within and from without. Christ came to this world and lived the law of God, that man might have perfect mastery over the natural inclinations which corrupt the soul. The physician of soul and body, He gives victory over warring lusts. He has provided every facility that man may possess completeness of character. When one surrenders to Christ, the mind is brought under the control of the law. But it is the royal law, which proclaims liberty to every captive. By becoming one with Christ, man is made free. Subjection to the will of Christ means restoration to perfect manhood. Obedience to God is liberty from the thraldom of sin, deliverance from human passion and impulse. Man may stand conqueror of himself, conqueror of his own inclinations, conqueror of principalities and powers, and of the rulers of the darkness of this world, and of spiritual wickedness in high places, Ephesians 6, verse 12. In no place is such instruction as this more needed, and nowhere will it be productive of greater good than in the home. Parents have to do with the very foundation of habit and character. The reformatory movement must begin in presenting to them the principles of the law of God as bearing upon both physical and moral health. Show that obedience to God's word is our only safeguard against the evils that are sweeping the world to destruction. Make plain the responsibility of parents, not only for themselves, but for their children. They are giving to their children an example, either of obedience or of transgression. By their example and teaching, the destiny of their households is decided. The children will be what their parents make them.
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2: In the heart of ancient Rome, amidst the grandeur of marble columns and bustling marketplaces, two men, Marcus and Titus, knew the importance of a true friend. They had grown up together and saved each other's lives on the battlefield in years past. But now Marcus was a powerful senator, and Titus was a skilled craftsman whose works of arts were coveted treasures. Both men were rich and successful, but something wasn't right in the city of the Seven Hills. Marcus was in danger. Nero's spies were building a case against him, and the emperor had a reputation for being quick to execute anyone he deemed a threat. The noble senator paced anxiously in his villa. The moonlight cast a shadow on the tiled floor. Marcus wasn't sure what to do. If he reached out for help from anyone, he would put their lives in danger as well. Marcus looked up at the black sky and felt like he was drowning. He had no options, no friends, and no time. Just then, Marcus heard a knock echoing through the silent halls of his home. His heart froze. Was it Nero's henchman? An assassin, perhaps, or a spy? Marcus had sent his servants away the day before to protect them from Nero's fury. Slowly, he walked through the empty courtyard and hesitated before opening the big, heavy wooden door. His troubled expression was illuminated by the flickering torchlight. He steeled his heart and set his jaw. Whatever or whoever was on the other side of this door, he would not let them see fear. Then he unlatched the lock and pulled it open. But the man standing on his doorstep wasn't one of Nero's men. It was Titus. Only a true friend would dare to visit a house under the emperor's suspicion. "Titus, what brings you here at this hour?" Marcus asked, his voice betraying his inner turmoil. "I've come to check on you, Marcus," Titus replied, stepping inside. "You've been absent from the Senate for days, and I've heard the rumors swirling through the city. Are you all right, my friend?" That one question threatened to break the dam of control Marcus had built up. He sighed heavily, his shoulders slumped with the weight of his worries. "I fear I'm not, my friend," Marcus confessed. "Trouble brews within the palace walls, and I have reason to believe that I'm a target of suspicion. You know how Nero is. No matter what I do, he'll twist it to prove that I'm guilty of the worst crimes. I've got no path out." His hands dropped to the dagger belted to his waist. "Honestly, everyone would be better off if I just ended it myself. No one needs me around here anymore." Titus's eyes widened in concern as he listened intently to Marcus's words. Placing a comforting hand on Marcus's shoulder, he said, "You're not alone anymore. Now, stop talking nonsense. Rome needs good men like you, Marcus. Tell me everything, and together, we'll find a way to beat this." As Marcus recounted his fears and suspicions, the tension in the room grew palpable. Outside, the distant rumble of thunder echoed through the night sky, mirroring the turmoil within Marcus's heart. "I'm just overwhelmed, Titus," Marcus said, his voice trembling. "Nero's spies are everywhere, and I'm afraid I'm not strong enough to face what will come tomorrow." He unsheathed his dagger. "I've got no future. Life holds nothing for me but pain and sorrow." Titus reached out and gently took the dagger. "In this moment," he said, "you may feel that way, but trust me, my friend. The darkness is always strongest before the dawn. Now, we must act swiftly. Pack a few belongings. We will leave Rome under the cover of darkness tonight and find refuge in the countryside. My uncle has a villa where you can hide. Soon the two friends slipped through the winding streets, their footsteps muffled by the cloak of night. A sense of urgency drove them forward. Suddenly, as they neared the city gates, they were confronted by a group of guards. The crest of their shields bore the emblem of Nero. Their torches cast menacing shadows on the stone walls.
3: "Stop right there," one of the guards bellowed, leveling his spear at Marcus and Titus. "Where do you think you're going?"
2: Thinking quick, Titus stepped forward, his voice steady despite the adrenaline coursing through his veins. "We are but humble travelers seeking refuge in the countryside," he declared, meeting the guard's gaze unwaveringly. The guard eyed Titus suspiciously, but before he could respond, Titus turned and pulled the hood of Marcus's cloak lower. "My friend here is gravely ill and in need of the fresh air and rest of the countryside. The doctor said it might be the plague." Titus elbowed Marcus, telling him to play along. Marcus hunched over and began to cough and spit on the ground. The guards took a few steps backward, lifting their shields to cover their faces. Titus launched into an inspired story of symptoms and medicines, and as Titus spoke, Marcus seized the opportunity to slip past the guards, still coughing and sputtering. The guards cringed and pulled away from him in disgust, and soon Marcus had disappeared into the darkness beyond the gate. The guards edged back around Titus. They were suspicious. Nero wouldn't forgive them if they let anyone important slip through their fingers. So Titus kept talking, pretending like he wasn't afraid, acting like he was glad for someone who would finally listen to him. And the more he jabbered, the more bored the soldiers got. He seemed harmless enough, annoying even, and finally the officer in charge had had enough.
3: "Get out of here," he ordered. "For all we know, you've got the sickness too."
2: And when the guards parted and let Titus pass, he breathed a sigh of relief, knowing that he and Marcus had come so close to torture and death. Alone, he hurried down the road, scanning the shadows, hoping to see Marcus. Soon, his friend emerged from behind a tree. The two friends embraced for a long moment.
4: "Thank you, my friend," Marcus choked. "You saved my life."
3: "You would have done the same for me," Titus said, shrugging off the moment.
4: "Let's keep moving. Those guards may change their minds."
2: Hours later, as the dawn broke over the horizon, the two friends saw a villa in the distance. Soon, they would be safe. The next day, Titus returned to Rome. He continued his art business, quietly keeping watch over Marcus's estate. Over the next few years, Nero's power rose and fell, and one day, the city was shocked by the news that the emperor was dead. Titus sent word to Marcus that it was finally safe to return home to Rome. As Marcus rode through the city gates, he was met by a group of powerful senators welcoming him back.
3: "Marcus," they said, "we want to talk business with you. This is a time of opportunity for honorable men who want to restore the glory of Rome."
2: Marcus bowed his head and smiled.
4: "Yes, my friends, we have much work to do."
2: Then Marcus paused.
4: "But first, I have to meet an old friend and say thank you."
2: How many lives have been saved over the years because a friend chose to step into the darkness with another friend? That's what Jesus did for us. He left the glory of heaven to come and live and die in our dark world. But it's not always that dramatic. Sometimes it's just a phone call, or a text, or a smile, or a pat on the back. You see, men, we're all pretty good actors. We put on a show and smile to make the world think we're okay. We post the nice pictures on social media. You know, the beach vacation with the family, laughing with the wife, holding up the trophy fish. But all too often, just below the surface, there's a riptide of stress and fear and despair pulling, dragging, threatening to breach the dam. Sometimes, we don't know there's a problem until it's too late. How many of us have lost a friend to suicide? Or seen another friend's marriage implode? How many of us have seen the lives of good men come crashing down? And it just seemed like it came out of the blue. My mentor says that you're only as strong as the men you surround yourself with. Another mentor said, isolation kills excellence. Yet men everywhere are becoming more and more isolated. We've lost the community that our grandfathers enjoyed. And if we just coast and let society tell us what to do, soon we'll find ourselves all alone, locked in a solitary confinement of our own making. And when the storm hits, men who feel that they are all alone make really, really bad choices. Some turn to alcohol, others turn to another woman, but some pick up their gun and pull the trigger. We never know when that dark moment is for another man. And that's why it's so important to build community now, to connect with men who will check in on each other and support each other no matter what. Because there will come a moment when a word of encouragement, a quick phone call, or even a text message could save a life. One man in my small group shared a story. This last week, he had this overwhelming urge to call his sister. And he kept putting it off, but he just couldn't shake it. Finally, he got fed up and just decided to call her. So he dialed her up and waited for her to answer.
5: Hello?
2: After she picked up, they talked for a few seconds. And then my friend said, listen, I feel like God told me to give you a call because you might be getting ready to do something stupid. What's going on? There was only silence on the other end. Then he heard quiet sobs. I don't believe it, his sister said through her tears. I'm sitting alone in my car. My old boyfriend's back in town and he's in more drug trouble. I was kind of thinking about calling him. Maybe if we reconnect, I could help him. I was just about to call and then my phone started buzzing and your face popped up on the screen. It looks like God's trying to tell me something. Your timing couldn't have been more perfect. My friend couldn't believe it. He had been so close to not calling his sister, and now he was so thankful he had. His sister was married, she had kids, and he knew their marriage was struggling, but he didn't know it was this bad. Hey sis, he said, let's talk. What if, instead of reading your Bible or a quick men's devotional in the morning, just so you can check it off your holy to-do list, what if you just sat somewhere quiet and listened? What if you asked God for your marching orders for the day? What if instead of living a life of holy responsibility, you just chose to respond to holy promptings? Today, right in front of me, going down a hill next to Walmart, a big pickup truck just stopped right in the middle of the road. An older, homeless-looking man was walking down the slippery grass with his hands full of heavy grocery bags next to the road. As I slowly pulled around this truck, I saw a big man with a thick cigar in his mouth getting out to help the homeless man across the ditch into his truck. He was going to give him a lift home or wherever he lived. Now, I don't know anything about this guy, except that in that very moment, he was following God's marching orders for him. God knows every person's heart. He knows what they need and exactly when they need it. What if we walked in faith and followed his leading during the day? We could be a part of something great. And he'll tell you if you just ask and listen. What a great opportunity. I mean, think about it, partnering up with Jesus to be his hands and his voice. Now, it may feel awkward and it may be uncomfortable, but you might save a marriage or even a life. And that's worth the risk every single time. God bless. The greatest want of the world is the want of men. Men who will not be bought or sold. Men who in their inmost souls are true and honest. Men who do not fear to call sin by its right name. Men whose conscience is as true to duty as the needle to the pole. Men who will stand for right though the heavens fall. Being a man means you're a leader, you're a protector, and you have the responsibility to make this world a better place. This is the kind of men that the world needs. This is the kind of man that you are. And the only way to get there is to follow Jesus, the blueprint for men. God bless.
6: Do you have a Seventh-day Adventist friend, or have you heard of the Seventh-day Adventist Church but don't know much about it? An informational story video will air at the Owosso Seventh-day Adventist Enrichment Center located at 1215 Summit Street in Owosso on May 30th from 5 o'clock to 8:45 p.m. to tell the world is the inspiring story of this movement's beginning in the mid-1800s. The event is free, and a heartwarming presentation of this worldwide 23 million-member Protestant church the whole family will enjoy.
7: It is because this work is neglected that so many young disciples never advance beyond the mere alphabet of Christian experience. The light which was glowing in their own hearts when Jesus spoke to them, "Thy sins be forgiven thee," they might have kept alive by helping those in need. The restless energy that is so often a source of danger to the young might be directed into channels through which it would flow out in streams of blessing. Self would be forgotten in earnest work to do others good. Those who minister to others will be ministered unto by the chief shepherd. They themselves will drink of the living water and will be satisfied. They will not be longing for exciting amusements or for some change in their lives. The great topic of interest will be how to save the souls that are ready to perish. Social intercourse will be profitable. The love of the Redeemer will draw hearts together in unity. When we realize that we are workers together with God, His promises will not be spoken with indifference. They will burn in our hearts and kindle upon our lips. To Moses, when called to minister to an ignorant, undisciplined, and rebellious people, God gave the promise, "My presence shall go with thee, and I will give thee rest." And he said, "Certainly, I will be with thee." This promise is to Christ's stead for afflicted and suffering ones. Man is the earthward manifestation of the love of God. It was to implant this love, to make us children of one family, that the King of Glory became one with us. And when his parting words are fulfilled, "Love one another as I have loved you," when we love the world as he has loved it, then for us his mission is accomplished. We are fitted for heaven, for we have heaven in our hearts. "But if thou forbear to deliver them that are drawn unto death, and those that are ready to be slain, if thou sayest, 'Behold, we knew it not,' doth not he that pondereth the heart consider it? And he that keepeth thy soul, doth not he know it? And shall not he render to every man according to his works?" In the great judgment day, those who have not worked for Christ, who have drifted along thinking of themselves, caring for themselves, will be placed by the judge of the whole earth with those who did evil. They receive the same condemnation. To every soul a trust is given. Of everyone the chief shepherd will demand, "Where is the flock that was given thee, thy beautiful flock? And what wilt thou say when he shall punish thee?" Chapter 71. A Servant of Servants. This chapter is based on Luke chapter 22, verses 7 through 18 and 24, and John chapter 13, verses 1 through 17. In the upper chamber of a dwelling at Jerusalem, Christ was sitting at table with his disciples. They had gathered to celebrate the Passover. The Savior desired to keep this feast alone with the 12. He knew that his hour was come. He himself was the true Paschal Lamb, and on the day the Passover was eaten, he was to be sacrificed. He was about to drink the cup of wrath. He must soon receive the final baptism of suffering. But a few quiet hours yet remained to him, and these were to be spent for the benefit of his beloved disciples. The whole life of Christ had been a life of unselfish service. "Not to be ministered unto, but to minister," had been the lesson of his every act. But not yet had the disciples learned the lesson. At this last Passover supper, Jesus repeated his teaching by an illustration that impressed it forever on their minds and hearts. The interviews between Jesus and his disciples were usually seasons of calm joy, highly prized by them all. The Passover suppers had been scenes of special interest. But upon this occasion, Jesus was troubled. His heart was burdened, and a shadow rested upon his countenance. As he met the disciples in the upper chamber, they perceived that something weighed heavily upon his mind, and although they knew not its cause, they sympathized with his grief. As they were gathered about the table, he said in tones of touching sadness, "With desire I have desired to eat this Passover with you before I suffer. For I say unto you, I will not any more eat thereof, until it be fulfilled in the kingdom of God." And he took the cup, and gave thanks, and said, "Take this, and divide it among yourselves. For I say unto you, I will not drink of the fruit of the vine, until the kingdom of God shall come." Christ knew that the time had come for him to depart out of the world and go to his Father. And having loved his own that were in the world, he loved them unto the end. He was now in the shadow of the cross, and the pain was torturing his heart. He knew that he would be deserted in the hour of his betrayal. He knew that by the most humiliating process to which criminals were subjected, he would be put to death. He knew the ingratitude and cruelty of those he had come to save. He knew how great the sacrifice that he must make, and for how many it would be in vain. Knowing all that was before him, he might naturally have been overwhelmed with the thought of his own humiliation and suffering. But he looked upon the 12, who had been with him as his own, and who, after his shame and sorrow and pain, would be left to struggle in the world. His thoughts of what he himself must suffer were ever connected with his disciples. He did not think of himself. His care for them was uppermost in his mind. On this last evening with his disciples, Jesus had much to tell them. If they had been prepared to receive what he longed to impart, they would have been saved from heartbreaking anguish, from disappointment and unbelief. But Jesus saw that they could not bear what he had to say. As he looked into their faces, the words of warning and comfort were stayed upon his lips. Moments passed in silence. Jesus appeared to be waiting. The disciples were ill at ease. The sympathy and tenderness awakened by Christ's grief seemed to have passed away. His sorrowful words, pointing to his own suffering, had made little impression. The glances they cast upon each other told of jealousy and contention. There was a strife among them, which of them should be accounted the greatest. This contention, carried on in the presence of Christ, grieved and wounded him. The disciples clung to their favorite idea that Christ would assert his power and take his position on the throne of David. And in heart, each still longed for the highest place in the kingdom. They had placed their own estimate upon themselves and upon one another, and instead of regarding their brethren as more worthy, they had placed themselves first. The request of James and John to sit on the right and the left of Christ's throne had excited the indignation of the others. That the two brothers should presume to ask for the highest position so stirred the 10 that alienation threatened. They felt that they were misjudged, that their fidelity and talents were not appreciated. Judas was the most severe upon James and John. When the disciples entered the supper room, their hearts were full of resentful feelings. Judas pressed next to Christ on the left side. John was on the right. If there was a highest place, Judas was determined to have it, and that place was thought to be next to Christ, and Judas was a traitor. Another cause of dissension had arisen. At a feast, it was customary for a servant to wash the feet of the guests, and on this occasion, preparation had been made for the service. The pitcher, the basin, and the towel were there, in readiness for the feet washing. But no servant was present, and it was the disciples' part to perform it. But each of the disciples, yielding to wounded pride, determined not to act the part of a servant. All manifested a stoical unconcern, seeming unconscious that there was anything for them to do. By their silence, they refused to humble themselves. How was Christ to bring these poor souls where Satan would not gain over them a decided victory? How could he show that a mere profession of discipleship did not make them disciples or ensure them a place in his kingdom? How could he show that it is loving service, true humility, which constitutes real greatness? How is he to kindle love in their hearts and enable them to comprehend what he longed to tell them? The disciples made no move toward serving one another. Jesus waited for a time to see what they would do. Then he, the divine teacher, rose from the table. Laying aside the outer garment that would have impeded his movements, he took a towel and girded himself. With surprised interest, the disciples looked on and in silence waited to see what was to follow. After that he poureth water into a basin and began to wash the disciples' feet and to wipe them with the towel wherewith he was girded, this action opened the eyes of the disciples. Bitter shame and humiliation filled their hearts. They understood the unspoken rebuke and saw themselves in altogether a new light. So Christ expressed his love for his disciples. Their selfish spirit filled him with sorrow, but he entered into no controversy with them regarding their difficulty. Instead, he gave them an example they would never forget. His love for them was not easily disturbed or quenched. He knew that the Father had given all things into him. He came from God and went to God. He had a full consciousness of his divinity, but he had laid aside his royal crown and kingly robes and had taken the form of a servant. One of the last acts of his life on earth was to gird himself as a servant and perform a servant's part. Before the Passover, Judas had met a second time with the priests and scribes and had closed the contract to deliver Jesus into their hands. Yet he afterward mingled with the disciples as though innocent of any wrong and interested in the work of preparing for the feast. The disciples knew nothing of the purpose of Judas. Jesus alone could read his secret. Yet he did not expose him. Jesus hungered for his soul. He felt for him such a burden as for Jerusalem when he wept over the doomed city. His heart was crying, "How can I give thee up?" The constraining power of that love was felt by Judas. When the Savior's hands were bathing those soiled feet and wiping them with the towel, the heart of Judas thrilled through and through with the impulse then and there to confess his sin. But he would not humble himself. He hardened his heart against repentance, and the old impulses, for the moment put aside, again controlled him. Judas was now offended at Christ's act in washing the feet of his disciples. If Jesus could so humble himself, he thought, he could not be Israel's king. All hope of worldly honor in the temporal kingdom was destroyed. Judas was satisfied that there was nothing to be gained by following Christ. After seeing him degrade himself, as he thought, he was confirmed in his purpose to disown him and confess himself deceived. He was possessed by a demon, and he resolved to complete the work he had agreed to do in betraying his Lord. Judas, in choosing his position at table, had tried to place himself first, and Christ, as a servant, served him first. John, toward whom Judas had felt so much bitterness, was left till the last. But John did not take this as a rebuke or slight. As the disciples watched Christ's action, they were greatly moved. When Peter's turn came, he exclaimed with astonishment, "Lord, dost thou wash my feet?" Christ's condescension broke his heart. He was filled with shame to think that one of the disciples was not performing this service. "What I do," Christ said, "thou knowest not now, but thou shalt know hereafter." Peter could not bear to see his Lord, whom he believed to be the Son of God, acting the part of a servant. His whole soul rose up against this humiliation. He did not realize that for this Christ came into the world. With great emphasis he exclaimed, "Thou shalt never wash my feet." Solemnly Christ said to Peter, "If I wash thee not, thou hast no part with me." The service which Peter refused was the type of a higher cleansing. Christ had come to wash the heart from the stain of sin. In refusing to allow Christ to wash his feet, Peter was refusing the higher cleansing included in the lower. He was really rejecting his Lord. It is not humiliating to the Master to allow him to work for our purification. The truest humility is to receive with thankful heart any provision made in our behalf, and with earnestness do service for Christ. At the words, "If I wash thee not, thou hast no part with me," Peter surrendered his pride and self-will. He could not endure the thought of separation from Christ. That would have been death to him. "Not my feet only," he said, "but also my hands and my head. Jesus saith to him, 'He that is washed needeth not save to wash his feet, but is clean every whit.'" These words mean more than bodily cleanliness. Christ is still speaking of the higher cleansing as illustrated by the lower. He who came from the bath was clean, but the sandaled feet soon became dusty and again needed to be washed. So Peter and his brethren had been washed in the great fountain for sin and uncleanness. Christ acknowledged them as his. But temptation had led them into evil, and they still needed his cleansing grace. When Jesus girded himself with a towel to wash the dust from their feet, he desired by that very act to wash the alienation, jealousy, and pride from their hearts. This was of far more consequence than the washing of their dusty feet. With the spirit they then had, not one of them was prepared for communion with Christ. Until brought into a state of humility and love, they were not prepared to partake of the Paschal Supper or to share in the memorial service which Christ was about to institute. Their hearts must be cleansed. Pride and self-seeking create dissension and hatred. But all this Jesus washed away in washing their feet. A change of feeling was brought about. Looking upon them, Jesus could say, "Ye are clean." Now there was a union of heart, love for one another. They had become humble and teachable. Except Judas, each was ready to concede to another the highest place. Now, with subdued and grateful hearts, they could receive Christ's words. Like Peter and his brethren, we too have been washed in the blood of Christ. Yet often through contact with evil, the heart's purity is soiled. We must come to Christ for his cleansing grace. Peter shrank from bringing his soiled feet in contact with the hands of his Lord and Master, but how often we bring our sinful, polluted hearts in contact with the heart of Christ. How grievous to him is our evil temper, our vanity and pride. Yet all our infirmity and defilement we must bring to him. He alone can wash us clean. We are not prepared for communion with him unless cleansed by his efficacy. Jesus said to the disciples, "Ye are clean, but not all." He had washed the feet of Judas, But the heart had not been yielded to him. It was not purified. Judas had not submitted himself to Christ. After Christ had washed the disciples' feet and had taken his garments and sat down again, he said to them, "Know ye what I have done to you? Ye call me Master and Lord, and ye say well, for so I am. If I then, your Lord and Master, have washed your feet, ye also ought to wash one another's feet. For I have given you an example, that ye should do as I have done to you. Verily, verily, I say unto you, the servant is not greater than his Lord, neither he that is sent greater than he that sent him." Christ would have his disciples understand that although he had washed their feet, this did not in the least detract from his dignity. "Ye call me Master and Lord, and ye say well, for so I am." And being so infinitely superior, he imparted grace and significance to the service. No one was so exalted as Christ, and yet he stooped to the humblest duty, that his people might not be misled by the selfishness which dwells in the natural heart and which strengthens by self-serving. Christ himself set the example of humility. He would not leave this great subject in man's charge. Of so much consequence did he regard it, that he himself, one equal with God, acted as servant to his disciples. While they were contending for the highest place, he to whom every knee shall bow, he whom the angels of glory count it honor to serve, bowed down to wash the feet of those who called him Lord. He washed the feet of his betrayer. In his life and lessons, Christ has given a perfect exemplification of the unselfish ministry which has its origin in God. God does not live for himself. By creating the world and by upholding all things, he is constantly ministering for others. He maketh his sun to rise on the evil and the good, and sends rain on the just and on the unjust. This ideal of ministry God has committed to his Son. Jesus was given to stand at the head of humanity, that by his example he might teach what it means to minister. His whole life was under a law of service. He served all, ministered to all. Thus he lived the law of God, and by his example showed how we are to obey it. Again and again Jesus had tried to establish this principle among his disciples. When James and John made their request for preeminence, he had said, "Whosoever will be great among you, let him be your minister." In my kingdom, the principle of preference and supremacy has no place. The only greatness is the greatness of humility. The only distinction is found in devotion to the service of others. Now, having washed the disciples' feet, he said, "I have given you an example that ye should do as I have done to you." In these words, Christ was not merely enjoining the practice of hospitality. More was meant than the washing of the feet of guests to remove the dust of travel. Christ was here instituting a religious service. By the act of our Lord, this humiliating ceremony was made a consecrated ordinance. It was to be observed by the disciples, that they might ever keep in mind his lessons of humility and service. This ordinance is Christ's appointed preparation for the sacramental service. While pride, variance, and strife for supremacy are cherished, the heart cannot enter into fellowship with Christ. We are not prepared to receive the communion of his body and his blood. Therefore it was that Jesus appointed the memorial of his humiliation to be first observed. As they come to this ordinance, the children of God should bring to remembrance the words of the Lord of life and glory. "Know ye what I have done to you? Ye call me Master and Lord, and ye say well, for so I am. If I then, your Lord and Master, have washed your feet, ye also ought to wash one another's feet. For I have given you an example that ye should do as I have done to you. Verily, verily, I say unto you, the servant is not greater than his Lord, neither he that is sent greater than he that sent him. If ye know these things, happy are ye if you do them. There is in man a disposition to esteem himself more highly than his brother, to work for self, to seek the highest place, and often this results in evil surmisings and bitterness of spirit. The ordinance preceding the Lord's Supper is to clear away these misunderstandings, to bring man out of his selfishness, down from his stilts of self-exaltation, to the humility of heart that will lead him to serve his brother. The Holy Watcher from heaven is present at this season to make it one of soul-searching, a conviction of sin, and of the blessed assurance of sins forgiven. Christ, in the fullness of his grace, is there to change the current of the thoughts that have been running in selfish channels. The Holy Spirit quickens the sensibilities of those who follow the example of their Lord. As the Savior's humiliation for us is remembered, thought links with thought. A chain of memories is called up, memories of God's great goodness and of the favor and tenderness of earthly friends. Blessings forgotten, mercies abused, kindnesses slighted, are called to mind. Roots of bitterness that have crowded out the precious plant of love are made manifest. Defects of character, neglect of duties, ingratitude to God, coldness toward our brethren, are called to remembrance. Sin is seen in the light in which God views it. Our thoughts are not thoughts of self-complacency, but of severe self-censure and humiliation. The mind is energized to break down every barrier that has caused alienation. Evil thinking and evil speaking are put away. Sins are confessed. They are forgiven. The subduing grace of Christ comes into the soul, and the love of Christ draws hearts together in a blessed unity. As the lesson of the preparatory service is thus learned, the desire is kindled for a higher spiritual life. To this desire, the divine witness will respond. The soul will be uplifted. We can partake of the communion with the consciousness of sins forgiven. The sunshine of Christ's righteousness will fill the chambers of the mind and the soul temple. We behold the Lamb of God, which taketh away the sins of the world. To those who receive the spirit of this service, it can never become a mere ceremonial. Its constant lesson will be, by love serve one another. In washing the feet of his disciples, Christ gave evidence that he would do any service, however humble, that would make them heirs with him of the eternal wealth of heaven's treasure. His disciples, in performing the same rite, pledged themselves in like manner to serve their brethren.
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12: Let's pray together as we study. Father, we're thankful for the privilege we have to study your word, and we pray that your spirit will guide and direct us in Jesus' name. Amen. Don had just 1 week before he would retire. And he was looking forward to retirement. In fact, they bought a RV, a motorhome, with the intent that as soon as he finishes this last week, which would end on Friday, that they would get into their RV and start traveling and going on their retirement trip. So he was up in Washington State working and called up his wife, Ruth, and reminded her that she should go and shop and make sure that everything that they would need for the trip would be in the refrigerator, in the cupboards, etc. So he kept on working, and then he checked back with her, and she was actually planning to do that anyway, as good ladies always are. He was just so excited that he couldn't wait to finish this last week. So on Friday, he can go home, and they can jump into their RV and start their vacation and retirement. On Thursday, he called again, and she said, yes, she'll take care of it. So she got in her car, and it was not too far from her house to where she had to go to kind of a plaza with the grocery store, etc. And she never returned home. He called and called and called and couldn't reach her. And when he got home, he found out what had taken place. A drunk driver, a young girl about 28 years old, was driving opposite to her, coming the opposite direction. And when she went around a curve, the other car slammed into her head on. The young girl survived. Ruth died. And when he came home to discover that he was not going to go on a retirement trip, that the plans they had were now shattered, he was brokenhearted. Which leads us to ask the question, and many people have asked the question, why is it that good people suffer with the bad, by the bad, or for the bad? Why is there suffering? Why is it that good pastors die, wonderful fathers and mothers suffer, sometimes lingering illnesses, when it appears that the people who are doing wicked things seem to go on? It seems like nothing affects them. And yet, good people pass away. I'm thankful that the Bible answers those questions. And in particular, Revelation deals with that subject. But I want us to consider that most of the time when bad things happen, who gets blamed?

and you can't cancel them out. And most of the time, if it's something that they can chalk up as act of God, they use that so that they do not have to pay people who have suffered loss as a result of acts of God. Did you know that? Well, now you do. Sometimes I hear people, and I've been pastoring for many years, and I hear people say, why did God do that? Why did God allow that to happen? How could God allow this to happen? Why wasn't God watching out? God always seems to get the black eye for all sorts of things that take place. But the reality is that the Bible has an answer to this dilemma. We find part of the answer to begin with. A general response to that question is found in Matthew chapter 13. And you may be surprised at that. And then we'll go to Revelation. But Matthew chapter 13 gives us a general synopsis. And then we'll fill in the blanks as we go through the rest of the book. If you notice in Matthew chapter 13, Jesus tells a parable. And that parable begins in verse 24. And it says, the kingdom of heaven is likened unto a man which sowed good seed in his field. Verse 25. But while men slept, his enemy came and sowed tares among the wheat and went his way. 26. But when the blade was sprung up and brought forth fruit, then appeared the tares also. So the servants of the householder came and said unto him, sirs, didst not thou sow good seed in thy field? From whence then have it tares? And the answer was, an enemy hath done this. The servant said unto him, well, wilt thou then that we go and gather them up? And the response was, nay, lest while ye gather up the tares, ye root up also the wheat with them. Let both grow together until the harvest, and at the time of the harvest, I will say to the reapers, gather ye together the first of tares, and bind them in bundles to burn them, but gather the wheat into my barn. The disciples did not understand several of the parables that Jesus gave. And oftentimes you find Jesus then given an explanation of those particular parables. So we find the explanation in verse 34. So the question is, you sow good seed, where did the what? Where did the tares come from? And so he answered and said, he who sows the good seed is the what? The Son of Man. Verse 37. The field is the world, the good seed are the children of the kingdom, but the tares are the children of the wicked one. The enemy that sowed them is the devil. The harvest is the end of the world, and the reapers are the angels. As therefore the tares are gathered and burned in the fire, so shall it be in the end of this world. Jesus always looked forward to the time when this whole issue would finally be settled. The issue of right and wrong. And so, going to the expression here, the field is the world, Jesus was trying to make plain that when God made the world, when the Lord made the world, in verse 31 of Genesis chapter 1, it says that he looked at everything that he had made, and it said, behold, it was very good. It was what? Very good. So Jesus did not plant bad people on this earth. Jesus planted good people on this earth. So when you ask the question, where does the evil come from? Here is the answer. It says that the Son planted the good seed, but the enemy planted the bad seed. And so we see the answer to the question. Now, the enemy is who? Is the devil.

Now, I have to tell you honestly that a lot of people have different ideas about the devil. Is that true? I remember when I was a young gang member in New York City. We were down in our basement clubhouse on Siegel Street. Pardon me, Van Sicklin. And in that street, we had a house where down in the basement, we all gathered together to do our particular activities. And we sent off one of our gang members who happened to be 18 years old. And we told them that we needed to get the wine so we could start drinking. So we all pitched in our money and sent off. We called him Baldy because he actually would shave his hair off. So he was Baldy. And so he goes off, and we knew exactly how much time it took to get to the wine store, the liquor store, and get back, okay? So we were waiting down in the basement. I was next to the president of the gang. I was the warlord, or the one who set up the battles between the enemy and our gang. And we're waiting. Baldy has left, but we knew he was going to go into enemy territory. He was going into the Italian neighborhood. How many of you remember the West Side Story? Okay. My brother Hector was the president of the largest Puerto Rican gang in New York City. So we're always fighting against the Italians. Against who? The Italians. Or should I reverse that? The Italians were always fighting against us. And the reason I'm saying that is because the Italians, when they arrived, they were getting beaten up by those people who were already there. And then when the Italians got settled, then the Puerto Ricans came into their area, and then they beat up on the Puerto Ricans. So it was that kind of situation. So we are down waiting in the basement. Baldy is buying the wine, and he's not showing up. And he's not showing up. He's not showing up. An hour later, we decided to send a rescue party. And so a bunch of the fellows got their knives and all that and went into the Italian neighborhood. We waited for them to come back, and finally we could hear the huffing and puffing, like they were carrying something heavy. And when they came down the steps, there was Baldy. He was out cold. His shirt was all torn up. It looked like they had just wiped the streets with his body. And we said, "What happened?" And they said the tots got him. We call them the Liberty Tots, T-O-T-S. And so we sat Baldy up in the chair and began to slap him around and throw water in his face. Baldy, Baldy, Baldy. And all of a sudden, Baldy began to shake and tremble, and he fell off the chair, and it looked like he was in a seizure. Foam started coming out of from his mouth, and it scared us to death. We flew out of there. Well, we waited for a while, and curiosity got the best of us, so we kind of tried to sneak back down, and there was Baldy lying down on the floor. So we got downstairs, we picked him up, put him up in the chair again, and again began, "Baldy, Baldy, Baldy, Baldy." And again he began to tremble and shake and fell off the chair, and again, we made a hasty exit. At least we tried. And as we were running up the steps, all of a sudden, there was a voice that said, "Stop!" And so we stopped. But it was a woman's voice. We didn't know where that voice came from. So we looked around, and there was Baldy standing, and his eyes glassed. He was not blinking. And he was talking to us with a woman's voice. Spooky? Yeah. And so we were paralyzed. And I remember the voice began to talk to us, and his gypsy girlfriend said to us, "It's his mother." She recognized the voice. The problem was that that woman had died. It's his mother. So Baldy pointed at us like this and began to point at each one of us, asking us the question,
Do you believe in God? Do you believe in God? And it's interesting, all of us all of a sudden believed in God. Do you believe in God? Yes. Do you believe in God? Yes. Do you believe in God? Yes. And I remember he pointed at me and I said yes also. Of course, I lied, but anyway. Then he pointed at Jimmy, the president of the gang, said, do you believe in God? And Jimmy said, yes. And the voice said, you don't even believe in your own mother. And at that, we flew out of that place. We had no idea what we were dealing with. We had never experienced anything like that before. And this time we waited about 2 hours before we decided to check things out again. And when we snuck down from the landing, we could see Baldy standing looking around. And when he saw us, he said, hey guys, what's the matter? Where have I been? What's happened? Well, we had no idea what had happened. We had no answers. We only knew how he went into this convulsion and how he finally began to speak with his mother's voice. It was not till later, in fact, I've written a book called Demons or Angels. And I've written that book as an answer to the query that I had when I was dealing with that. I had no idea what it was, and most people don't. And before that, when I was a little kid, I was always being told about the devil. About who? The devil. I have to confess to you, I was a little Catholic boy that was not behaving too well. And I remember the nuns telling me, you better watch out or the devil's going to get you. Now, you may think that's cruel, but that's what happened. The devil's going to get you. But what's the devil? Well, sometimes they paint him like this. Something half beast and half human with a tail and always with a pitchfork. In fact, they have them painted on these little hot sauce bottles. Have you seen them sometimes? Right? The devil. Okay, so the scripture reveals something different than the picture that a lot of religionists paint about the devil. The Bible reveals then that this devil is not some half creature, but he has many titles in the Bible. Here are his different titles: Lucifer, dragon, serpent, Beelzebub, angel of the bottomless pit, Abaddon, Belial, Apollyon, liar, Satan, adversary, roaring lion, deceiver, murderer, accuser of the brethren, covering cherub, prince of the power of the air, the tempter, to name a few. The reason why it uses all these different titles is because this being is not some dumb half animal, half human. He is actually a fallen angel. And he is revealed in the Bible in Revelation chapter 2. Notice what the Bible says. I know thy works and tribulation, speaking about the church, and poverty, the believers who are going through challenges. And I know the blasphemy of them which say they are Jews and are not, but are the what? The synagogue of what? Satan. There are many places in the book of Revelation that Satan is mentioned. Sometimes he's mentioned as the devil. Doesn't use the word Satan, but the devil. But the important thing is to recognize that even though there are people who don't believe that there's such a thing as a personal devil, they are at risk because they do not realize that they're dealing with a super being that has abilities that are far beyond human comprehension. We're not dealing with some animal, we're dealing with a fallen angel. In fact, chapter 12 tells us where he came from. There was war in heaven. Michael and his angels fought against the dragon, and the dragon fought and his angels and prevailed not. Neither was their place found any more in heaven. Then it says,
And the great dragon was cast out, that old what? Serpent, called what? The devil, and what else? And Satan, which deceiveth the whole world. He was cast out into the earth, and his angels were cast out with him. We have people in this planet that are super, super, super duper smart. Is that true? When you think of Einstein, how did Einstein come up with a theory of relativity? How did he come up with an understanding that matter can become energy and energy can be reconverted into matter? There are some people that just have uncanny abilities. They have minds that are just mind-boggling. And yet the Bible says that this being is far superior to any human being with their intelligence. It says then that this serpent deceiveth how much? The whole world. Which means then that he is a very, very highly intelligent and deceptive being. And that's why the Bible warns us that we wrestle not against what? Flesh and blood, but against what? Principalities, against powers. And it also tells us that it is against the rulers of the darkness of this age, against spiritual wickedness or of hosts of wickedness in the heavenly places. So when the Bible tells us that there's a spiritual battle, it reveals to us that we're actually not dealing with flesh and blood. We're dealing with a spiritual realm. And I wish I had time, and perhaps later on in the seminar, I can give you some very clear scientific data from the Bible that has superseded any scientific knowledge that has been yet discovered. But there are things in the scriptures that are far beyond the comprehension of mankind. The Bible is actually a scientific book, and not just a spiritual book. The Bible is a book of counsel, of wisdom, of knowledge that surpasses any knowledge that has been yet found, because the scripture says of itself that it is, its source is God himself. So the book of Job, if you've ever read it, how many of you have read the book of Job? The book of Job then reveals the behind the scene activity that's taking place. How many of you sometimes are walking, doing something else, and a thought comes to your mind that you wish wasn't there? Any of you? Yes or no? Okay. Now, sometimes if you don't realize it, you think that you are generating your own thoughts. The reality is that this being called the devil and his imps, or his those that are with him, have the ability to suggest thoughts, and that's all the temptation is. Temptation basically are suggested thoughts. What are they? Suggested thoughts. And so the enemy is able to study you from the time you're born and knows how you act, how you perform, how you react, and what you do. And because he knows your body language well, he can suggest thoughts into your mind that make them appear to be your own. And because he has that ability, he can't read your mind, but he can read your body language. What did I say? He cannot read your mind, but he can read your body language. Maybe I should explain it this way. When policemen or women are trained, one of the things that they teach them is how to read body language. How to do what? Read body language. So when they stop a car, they are supposed to keep their eyes on the movement of that individual, because they don't know who they stopped. They don't know if it's a poor old lady, just made a mistake, or some wicked individual in that car. So they watch the body language. You understand what I'm saying? And so that's why the Bible says, man looketh on the outward appearance. In other words, we are able to look on the outward appearance. We don't know what's inside, but we certainly can figure out sometimes what's outside. Now, when you look at the book of Job, God is revealing to you behind the scene things that are happening and why they happen. And the book of Job
reveals the reality that God is not the one that brought the storm that destroyed the son and the houses and the children in there. God was not the one who brought the boils upon Job. And God is not the one that brought his friends that made his life miserable. Who was it? The devil. The devil was the one who made every possible attempt to tempt Job so that Job would finally curse God and die. And even use his wife to try to tempt him to reach that level. However, the Bible makes it plain then that Job was willing to suffer everything in spite of the fact that he did not understand what was happening. He knew he was innocent. He knew he was trying to live a good life. He knew he was trying to follow God, but he did not understand why these terrible things were happening to him. And many times when things happen to us, we do not understand. And that is why it's so important for us to understand that there is a God and there is an enemy. Because if you don't understand there is an enemy, you will then chalk everything up to whom? To God. So if you know that both exist, then you realize then that there's a battle. There's a what? There's a battle going on and that you need to make a choice. So the Bible reveals then that there is a great controversy. And here I have two pictures. Here I have two pictures together. Number one, the first part is Eden lost. When God made the earth, God made the earth good, very good. And he made mankind to be happy and to enjoy all that God had put for him, for his happiness. The last picture is Eden restored. So the Bible, basically from Eden to Eden, is to tell you where we were and where we should be. In other words, God reveals what caused the fall of man and what led him to depart from that which God had purposed for him, and how God will restore man back to the first original ideal relationship so that man could again be restored to the Edenic beauty of heaven. Good news, what do you say? So the Bible is basically basic instruction before leaving earth. What is it? Be basic. I, instruction. Be before. L, leaving. E, earth. Bible. Basic instruction before leaving earth. And so all that you need to know how to get from the first lost Eden to the last lost Eden is to follow the plan book that God has given to you. And in that book, you discover then the great controversy that's going on between Satan and God. So the Bible reveals that he was an angel, and here he calls him Lucifer. The word Lucifer means light bearer. It's actually Lucero. It comes from the Lucifer, actually is a name that comes from the Latin, which means one who carries light. And so how are you fallen from heaven, O Lucifer, son of the morning? How are you cut down to the ground? For you have said in your heart, I will what? I will ascend into heaven. I will exalt my throne above the stars of God, which means the angels of God. And I will be like the what? The Bible does not explain to us how it was possible for a perfect being in a perfect environment to become a devil. All we have to remember is this, that we need to keep watch over ourselves, because if a perfect being can fall, what about an imperfect one? So God then reveals the reason for the fall, and that is that this angel looked at his beauty. You were perfect in your ways from the day you were created till what? Till iniquity was found in you. Your heart was lifted up because of your beauty. You corrupted your wisdom for the sake of your splendor. And Jesus said, I saw who? Satan as lightning fall from heaven. You see that? I saw who?
Satan as lightning fall from heaven. Now, Jesus said this to the 70 disciples that he had sent out to perform miracles. He had sent them out on a mission trip. When they came back, they were boasting. They were what? They were boasting. They said, Lord, even the devils are subject unto us. And Jesus warned them by this statement. In other words, don't allow yourself to become proud that the devils are subject to you, because it is pride that caused the devil to fall. So he's telling the disciples, I beheld who? Satan fall as lightning. He did so because of that pride. So the scripture then reveals then that God made a perfect earth, a beautiful home for mankind, and that God had warned man after he had made him in his own likeness not to go to the tree of knowledge of good and evil. But the enemy was looking for an opportunity to take control of the earth. We do not know how it was that Satan decided to come down to the planet, other than this. God decided that he was going to make new creatures that the book of Psalms says are made a little lower than the angels. Man is made a little lower than the angels. Did you know that? Well, you shall see it in the Bible. So since man was made a little lower than the angels, the devil did not like the idea that God was going to create new creatures. And so what the devil did was, he wanted to take the opportunity to prove God, to prove to God and the angels that the dominion of God was not the right one for them. That Satan had a better way to go if he had an opportunity to show it. There was a conflict then. God's character was being challenged and his honesty and goodness was being maligned. And so time was permitted for this angel to show his true colors. And unfortunately, when somebody is accusing you of something, it takes time to reveal whether it's true or not. Isn't that true? Is that true? Yes or no? Especially if you don't have a way to defend yourself. Sometimes you just have to hope and pray that in the final analysis, the truth comes out. But time is what's necessary. What's amazing about all this is that the actual challenges against God was because of the Son of God. Jesus had been living in heaven before he became a man. And because Jesus was the agent of creation, Lucifer was jealous of Christ. And he decided to thwart God's plans to make these beings holy as he was. And when Adam and Eve were made, they were warned, there is a problem, just don't go to that tree. Sometimes we can't tell all that we need to tell our kids. We just hope that they will respect us and obey us. Is that true? Sometimes you tell your children, I don't want you to do that. They'll say, why? Why? And you just say, I just don't want you to do that. And you hope that they were what? Maybe they wouldn't mind. Because there are times that you have no time to tell them why not. Because it's dangerous. And so, God told Adam and Eve not to go. Unfortunately, you know the rest of the story, how she went to that tree and was deceived and fell. And the result was that she gave of the fruit to her husband Adam, and a separation took place. When that separation took place, because sin does separate, God did not want to have that separation between man and himself. And so the plan was that the Son who created the earth will then become the substitute for man and pay for man's sin to restore him back to the original relationship that man had with God. And so the battle got transferred from heaven down to our earth. And now you may say, why didn't God just send them someplace else rather than where we are? Well, you weren't here at that time.
We are just simply receiving the consequences of all that happened before. I mean, you can't say, why did my mother did this or why did my mother did that? You can't change it. Mom did it and that was it. Or dad did it and that was it. Correct? I can't ask my mother, why did you have 6 boys? Why didn't you just have 3 boys and 3 girls? Well, that would have been a delight to my mother because she wanted girls. But every time she tried for another girl, she got another boy. And when she finally got the 6 boy, she stopped. She was afraid to get another boy, number 7. So you can't change that which has transpired, but you can be warned about that which is to come. Is that true? And so God warned Adam and Eve. Unfortunately, they didn't follow. They fell. And it looked that there was no hope for them, but then God made a promise. And that's found in Genesis 3:15. And this is the first prophecy. The first what? Prophecy that God made. I will put what? Enmity between thy seed and her seed, and unto thy seed, which is Christ. In other words, the promise was made that the devil's seed and the Lord's seed would be at odds with one another. That the seed of Christ would finally conquer, because it says that the seed would crush the serpent's head, while the serpent would wound the seed's heel. So the conflict was on. The separation took place. The enemy now planted the bad on the earth, even though God had planted the good on the earth. The sad thing is this, that you and I know that something grows faster than food. What is that? Weeds. Is that true? How many of you have gardens? Then you know what I'm talking about. The weeds will grow and grow much faster, especially these wonderful things called blackberries. They're everywhere, aren't they? And so God planned to save man, but man had to choose to be on God's side. And so now the conflict was on until the Messiah would come. And women in the Bible, oftentimes it looks like they were baby crazy. The reality is that the women were hoping that somehow from them would come the Messiah, the Savior of the world. So mothers were anxious to have the seed come. Unfortunately, with Eve, for example, she thought that Abel was the seed. Did you know that? Turn in your book to Genesis, in the Bible, to Genesis chapter 4. And you'll see what I'm saying. Genesis chapter 4. And look at verse 25 and 26. Genesis chapter 4, verse 25 and 26. Notice what it says. And Adam knew his wife again, and she bare a son and called his name what? Seth. Genesis 4, verse 25. You see that? Okay, call his name what? Seth. Which the actual Hebrew means appointed. What was his name meaning? Appointed. Then it says, for God, said she, have appointed me another what? Another seed instead of Abel, whom Cain slew. So who did she think was the seed? It was Abel. She was certain that Cain could not be because of his spirit that he manifested in slaying his brother. So she believed that Abel would be the seed. And when Abel died, she thought there was no hope. But when she had another child, then she regained hope that somehow through her, the seed would come, the promised Messiah, the deliverer. And so then it says in verse 26, and to Seth, to him also there was born a son, and he called his name Enos. Then what happened? Began man to call upon the name of the Lord. You see that? So now hope was born again, was revived, because they knew that without the Savior, there was no hope. And they knew that they were no match for the enemy who had deceived them. They needed somebody stronger in their lives
that could thwart the works of the enemy. And the only safety was to stay close to the divine Savior. So by faith, they continued that relationship from the time of Adam all the way to the time of Christ. And if you look at Luke chapter 3, not this moment, you can write it down, Luke chapter 3, you'll find a whole list of the seed carriers from the time of Adam all the way to the time of Christ. Showing then that God kept his promise that through the woman, the seed did come. Hallelujah. What do you say? And so, rather than us being subject to the enemy, we could be subject to the Lord. And I don't know about you, but I'd rather have the Lord be in charge of me. What do you say? And so, ye are of your father the devils, Jesus said, and the lust of your fathers ye will do. He was a what? A murderer from the beginning, and abode not in the truth, because there is no truth in him. When he speaketh a lie, he speaketh of his own, for he is a what? A liar and the father of it. So, you and I then have been given the opportunity to decide on which side we're going to be. The scripture reveals that the devil knows that he has but a short time. A what? A short time. Let me just remind you. Jesus made it plain that through his death that the devil would be cast down. Notice what it says. Now is the judgment of this world. Now shall the prince of this world be what? Cast out. Here's the thing that was taking place. During this time before the cross, Satan could still go up to the inhabited globes up there and harass those who are still faithful to God. In fact, in the book of Job, it says that he showed up at one of those meetings. And God said, where are you coming from? And he said, from walking to and fro on the earth. In other words, I'm the boss down there. And Jesus said, no, you're not. Have you considered my servant Job? You think you're the owner of the planet? No. I got somebody down there who represents me better. And so, then Job got beaten up because he was faithful to God. But listen, in the final analysis, God said that Satan would be cast down. So at the cross, the whole universe could see what Satan would go to if he was permitted, to the ends that he would reach if he was permitted. When the angelic host and all the universe saw that he was so evil that he would even destroy the very one that created him, they lost all sympathy. And the matter now in heaven was clear that if you take the way of Lucifer, you will go all the way to that end. And so he could no longer taunt the angels of heaven or anybody else. Now he was limited to where? To all planet Earth. And so Jesus says, if I be lifted up from the earth, I will draw how much? All men unto me. I'm thankful that he still draws us. What do you say? And so in Revelation chapter 12, verse 10, it says, and I heard a loud voice saying in heaven, now is come salvation and strength in the kingdom of our God and the power of his Christ. For the accuser of our brethren is what? Cast down, which accused them before our God day and night. Then it says, therefore rejoice ye heavens, you see that, and ye that dwell in them. In other words, he can't taunt us anymore. Rejoice heaven, and ye that dwell in them. But what? But woe to the inhabitants of the earth and of the sea, for the devil has come down unto you having great wrath, because he knoweth that he hath what? A short time. Things are intensifying. Everything is intensifying today. The political climate is intensifying. There are more diseases today than there ever were before. There are more storms, more earthquakes. There's more violence, more wickedness. We're living in, as the Bible says, perilous times. And the reason for that is because the devil knows that he has what? But a short time.
So when you see the atrocities that are being perpetrated, when you see the things happening, it is the enemy that is trying to bring about a situation on this earth that will force everybody to blame God for what's happening when he is the one that is doing it. The purpose is to turn people against who? Against God. But the Bible reveals that it's not our loving Savior that causes those things. He is getting the bad name for it. But we know that when Jesus died, he died for you and for me. What do you say? We know he loves us. I was in Baltimore doing knocking on doors, and I came across a young lady. That young lady was on drugs. She could barely stand at the door when she opened up. And I said, I'm looking for this person. There was somebody wrote in, they wanted Bible studies. So I said, I'm looking for this person. Oh, he's not here. Where is he? Oh, well, I don't know. He left. So I was impressed to offer her the study. So I said, well, would you be interested in taking the study? She kind of looked and, oh, I guess so, she said. I said, well, let me give you the first copy and I'll come back next week and see how you do. So the next week I came, and this time she led me in the house. It was a royal mess. I mean, it was filth everywhere. That poor little child, he was about 2 years old or a year and a half, walking around with diapers, still with all the stuff in it. You understand what I'm saying? The dishes were piled up almost to the ceiling. I mean, it was just filthy. And when you go in there, it's hard to breathe because of the filth in the house. But I went in there anyway because I felt that this young lady needed the Savior. So I sat down and studied with her, helped her to know how to find the text in the Bible and all that. And she began to do that. So I kept on going for several weeks. And then one day I went and knocked on her door and she opened up. She was bright, dressed up, hair combed, smelled like she had taken a bath. You understand what I'm saying? And I was surprised. So she said, Brother Torres, come right in. I got something to tell you. I walked into that house. It was spick and span. The dishes were gone. The sink was clean. The floors were mopped. The chair where I used to sit on was clean. Everything was just spick and span. The little boy was clothed, and he smelled like, you know, he had been bathed, etc. And he came. He always liked to come and sit on my lap. I didn't like it when he had, But anyway, so this time it was a joy to pick him up and put him on my lap. And so I said, well, what happened? She said, you know those lessons that you gave me? I said, yes. She said, well, let me tell you what happened. I was studying them. And all of a sudden, I thought, you know, this place looks like a wreck. I need to start cleaning. So she said she got herself a rag, you know, to start dusting. And she had this bust on her little end table there. And she came to look at it. And it was dusty and all that. So she took her cloth and began to try to clean off the dust. And all of a sudden, she pricked her finger. And she went, ow, she said. She said, that hurts so much. And then she said, I wonder how much pain he suffered. And then she said, and he did it for me. She said, I all of a sudden realized that he loved me. She said, I sank down to my knees and I asked unto me, my Lord and my Savior. And she said, from that moment on, things were different. I saw things in a completely different way. I was free. I got delivered from my drugs, she said. I'm free. I no longer use them, Louis. And she was just rejoicing over the victory that God had given to her. What do you say? She chose a different leader in her life.
And today you and I, tonight you and I, can make the same choice. A choice has to be made. Listen, it's either the power of love or the love of power. It's either Christ or Lucifer. And if you do not choose Christ, by default, you're choosing Lucifer. And if you choose Lucifer, by default, you're rejecting the Savior. You cannot be straddling the fence. You have to decide that you want to follow the Master. Jesus longs to save each one of us. He died on the cross. And ultimately, what the Bible says is that Lucifer will eventually be destroyed. That iniquity shall not arise again. That God will make a new heaven and a new earth. And that all who choose can be with Him. What about you tonight? What is your choice? How many of you would like to lift up your hand and say, I choose Jesus as my Lord and Savior? Can you raise your hand to that? I can too. And I'm thankful that I did it a long time ago. Let's pray together. Loving Father, we recognize that there's a battle, that there's much suffering and much more suffering to come. But we also know that if we put our lives in the hands of Jesus, we have a guarantee that ultimately we shall be victorious and live with you forever. You've seen our hands tonight. Keep us close to thee, we pray. And if we have not made that decision, Lord, lead us to make it tonight in Jesus' name.

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1: Fresh manna fell to the ground as a gift from God while the Israelites were in the wilderness. This is what they ate for 40 years. 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How the Israelites must have anticipated the taste and the smell of each morning's delivery. Just like the Israelites, you too can now experience the taste and smell of fresh manna. Today, you'll be listening to Ariel Roldan, pastor of the Cadillac and Mesic Seventh-day Adventist churches. And now, here's Pastor Ariel.
2: Morning, church family. How art thou doing? Amen. I'm so happy to hear that. As I said in the children's story, this morning's message is on a transition. As we are developing a foundation, this series has been so good for me because it has challenged my preconceived ideas of what it means to be healthy. And it has helped me realize that I've been teaching health in the wrong way. Even to a secular audience, I think I've been going at it in a backwards kind of a way. And we see that when I show you the 10 laws of health that I'm talking about. Trusting God, learning, freedom, relationships, exercise, sleep, air, water, food, sun. These are the 10 laws that we'll be going together as a church and hopefully not just learning them, but beginning to implement them. And trust is huge and it's the foundation. I've shared with you how, I don't know if this is going to help you, but it's helped me. The acronym of Tres Waffles. You're learning Spanish. So that's a good thing. You're learning a new language. And I was going to try to come up with something else, but I realized, no, Tres Waffles will work. Because before I came up with the acronym, I realized that visually going through the 10 laws, they fell into three distinct categories. Trusting God was, and learning and freedom was that first foundational waffle, if you will. The second waffle is relationships, exercise, and sleep. And then the third waffle, I began to realize air, water, actually, that's the first one I recognized, air, water, food, and sun. I'm like, those are all things that come from the outside in. And so I began to recognize trust, learning, and freedom are all, in essence, is a state of being. You are a trusting person. You are a learning person, a teachable person, and you are a person that is free. You're no longer a captive. You're no longer a slave. You're experiencing freedom. You are a free person. And so the 10 laws begins with changing how we are, who we are, then it affects relationships. We experience exercise. We experience a good night's sleep. And those two experiences, I was like, that's kind of stretching it. But the more I thought about it is no physical activity and sleep are contingent upon my relationships. And my relationships are very much contingent on my trusting God, my being teachable, humble, and of course, being free. And it's going to start coalescing. The more we go together through these laws, you'll begin to see why God is making a start here and not in these, which is this is what I usually would start in teaching people how to live healthy lifestyles. I would teach them about the importance of hydration and food. You know, our church does really good at teaching people how to eat, healthy cooking schools. They're great. But that's the third and final waffle. And if the first two are not in place, we are really making healthy, unhealthy people. What does that mean? We've already talked about the man that wanted healing for 38 years and burned through every relationship that he possibly had on this earth. And when Jesus asked him if he wanted to be well, he said, I have no one. Clearly, he must have had parents. In a community in which, you know, large families was the common practice, he must have had cousins. We don't know if he was married and had children of his own, but certainly he must have had siblings. And with siblings, most likely nephews and nieces. So for him to have said to Jesus, after 38 years of becoming an angry, cynical, sarcastic individual because always someone seems to get there first, he had no one. He was lonely. So even if his paralysis had been healed, would he have become a healthy human being that day? If he was still angry at the world, distrustful of people, lonely, with no one that wanted to spend

That's what Jesus told Nicodemus. And just like a baby has to learn how to walk, talk, speak, eat, everything else, we do the same. Babies are learning terabytes of information on a daily basis. You may think, oh, they're cute. They're just putting, you know, the pacifier in their mouth or whatever. No, babies are learning, no exaggeration, terabytes worth of information on a daily basis. They're learning about gravity. You are unwittingly sometimes part of their experiments when they drop a spoon and they have you pick it up again, and then they drop it again and you pick it up again and they drop it again. They're observing. Why does this object, you know, but then there's the balloon that goes up, which confuses them. So they're constantly learning about the environment. They're learning sounds. I have a video of me holding Gianna and going, ow, ow, to her as she was modeling her mouth, trying to imitate my sounds. She's learning language. Babies from conception, even before conception, they are already hearing voices, recognizing tone, quality, whether it's mom and dad, they recognize your voice. If you've been talking to them while they've been in mommy's belly, they'll recognize your voice when they come out. And you could put a baby and surround that baby with people speaking 20 different languages, and that baby will learn 20 different languages. They'll just speak to the person that speaks Korean. They'll speak Korean to that person and German to the other person and Spanish to the other person. They are absorbing tremendous amount of information. Babies are learning, learning machines. And when Jesus says you must be born again, you have to fight off this allergy that is predominant in our society, that learning is just something to do when you have to. And then when you're done with school, you're done with learning. Whew. My second camp meeting at this conference, that time the secretary of our conference was Elder Lauren Nelson. And we're coming out of the cafeteria. I was going to go back to pounding. That's what they did to all the young pastors, build their muscles, pounding stakes. And Elder Nelson said, Ariel, let me tell you something. Don't ever stop learning as a pastor. I've heard some of our pastors here, when they're done with seminary, they're like, whew, I will never crack another book. I'm just going to go out there in the field and win souls for Jesus. He says, I'm scared of those pastors. Learning as a Christian should be a lifelong joy because of the switch that I talk with the children, because you're learning to be a blessing for others. You are teachable. And it comes to health, healthy people are teachable. Healthy people don't look at other people and say, I already know enough about that. I will not listen to any advice or counsel you may give to me. Thank you very much for wanting to share with me things that I don't really need. I know enough already. I bought a house. The first house that my family has bought has been here in Cadillac. And a very wise homeowner told me, Pastor, some days you will bless your house. Some other days you will be cursing the day you bought it. And it didn't take long before that happened, because we found a whole bunch of things that needed to be fixed with that house. And I'm not a handy guy. And I remember the day that I had to change a wax ring in a toilet. I had two options. I'll go into the bathroom. It was a girl's bathroom, with my hammer, with my chainsaw, and every tool that I have in the house. Or I go to YouTube and see a video of a plumber that has 30 years of experience, including changing wax rings, which is not rocket science. It's just very intimidating for someone that hasn't done it before, like cooking or singing or anything else, learning how to draw. And after four videos, I felt confident enough that I had the tools and know-how to drive to Home Depot, get a 1-inch wax ring, remove the other thing. And thankfully, I was a nurse, so I was not put off by what you see when you take off the toilet from the orifice. And before you knew it, the wax ring is in place. Now, I had two options, right? I could be proud and say, honey, I'll figure it out. I have a big hammer. I'll get our toilet to stop leaking the way it is. I'll figure it out as I go, even if we have to buy a brand new toilet, but I'll do it by myself. That's proud, unteachable. But I chose the path of humility to say, I don't know how to change a wax ring, but I'm going to go to people that do and benefit from the years of experience they've accumulated as plumbers. That way, in 15 minutes, my problem is solved. I like that photo. We were babies back then. That was taken 6 months before our world got upended and we canceled our lease. I resigned from the hospital. Darlene resigned from her work as a social worker and we moved to Bering Springs. And it's been a wild ride since. We landed in Bering Springs and we were newlyweds just 6 months into our wedding. And Andrews is not just a place where pastors

0: just go for seminary. There's a school of social work, counseling, psychology, there's education, there's nursing. And because of that, some of these departments will often regularly have these marriage communication workshops, conflict resolution marriage workshops, all these marriage workshops. And Darlene will be like, hey, honey, look, they're having this workshop at Andrews this coming Sunday or this coming weekend. And I would look at my wife, so sweet, so kind, and say to her, honey, we're married in our mid-30s. We're not like those whippersnappers, wet behind the ear 20-year-olds. We've lived. You've been around the world. We're professionals. You have social work. You have mental health background. I'm a nurse. We'll be fine. I didn't recognize that the calm tone and the kind words were saturated with self-righteous pride. And you had a price. Way more costly than if I would have tried to change the wax ring in my toilet with a hammer. And because we entered marriage, not availing ourselves of individuals that had spent years of counseling and learning the science of human relationships, the complexities of marriage, the same attitude of, I don't need someone else's help to change the wax ring in my toilet, would have had, and it did have, some costly consequences early on in our marriage. When we want to be healthy individuals, you have to be a humble human. And you have to accept this reality. You may be a professional in certain aspects of the world, but you should never stop learning. You should always have an attitude of, I'm willing to learn, I'm teachable. I am teachable. I am choosing to be teachable. How have you been tackling being a husband, being a wife, being a parent? Are you age educating yourself as a parent, or are you planning to wing it? There are tons of resources, good Christian resources, for individuals that want to be Christian parents. Thankfully, by that point, I had seen and recognized the consequences of trying to be a husband, trying to wing it, when all my reference points were the dysfunctional culture of Argentina, a male-dominant culture. Surely that will help me to have a happy marriage, right? Culture damages relationships. Every single culture that I have seen, there's an element of dysfunctionality in every single culture of the world. There's some beautiful things, food, etc. But every culture has something in it that just imbalances relationships, favors one over the other, be it gender, socioeconomics, etc. And you know, what I said in my mid-30s, I've had to reject the idea that, well, honey, we have 18 years of marriage under our belt. We're done with workshops. We're done reading books. We don't need any more help. We're good. Healthy people are lifelong learners. Healthy people, for the rest of their lives, remain teachable. Is that clear? Because Jesus looked at a 67-year-old, probably mid to late 60-year-old individual named Nicodemus and said, you have to become a baby, Nicodemus. And you know what babies do, Nicodemus, from day one? Babies are continually always doing what? They are learning. Learning. Nicodemus, you have to unlearn the way you've been doing religion. What you think you are most specialized in is blinding you to who I am, the center of the religion you claim to believe in. Are you teachable, Nicodemus? Are you teachable? Do you seek counsel, or do you feel you have sufficient wit, instinct, intuition, and brain capacity to be a good parent without any advice or counsel from those who may have more experience or training? Why do I need to learn? That was the attitude that I had with Aline. I have a question for all of us. This is a rhetorical question. This is a question for you and I to answer in our hearts. If someone pointed out something that could be improved in how you do things, how would you respond? How would you react? How would you take it? Would you be grateful or angry? Appreciative or offended? Eager or defeated? I was doing the dishes in Harrisburg, Pennsylvania, and thinking of myself as a pretty good son. I must have been 14, 15, maybe 16. And it was in our apartment, third floor, tiny apartment. And so I was doing the dishes. It was my turn. And I don't know what I was thinking, but my dad interrupted my thoughts, wanting to tell me that there was a better way to do the dishes than the ones that I was doing. And my dad is trying to tell me, Ariel, thank you for doing the dishes. Well, it's your turn. But I'm seeing how you're doing them, and I think there's a better way. And I remember turning to my dad, is there an intensive dishwashing course that you took somewhere in this country? I didn't know that there was a specialization in dishwashing abilities. Of course, I didn't say any of that. In my Argentinian culture, you don't say that. Otherwise, you experience some other humbling experiences. But I definitely thought it, and it showed in my face. And my dad could feel the, you know, I think I've mastered dishwashing, Dad. Thank you, though. So my dad began to say, listen, wash the big dishes first, and then put those, and then you wash the medium size, and then the bowls, and then now you have a place to put the utensils, the forks and knives that are now right now sprawled all over the counter, spilling water and detergent all over the counter that you have to clean afterwards. This kind of contains it so that after you're done, you don't have that much cleanup. And does that sound like good advice to you? Did it sound like good advice to me? Because was I teachable? Was I willing to learn? Oftentimes, our teachability is proportionate to our spirituality. The closer we come to Jesus, the less we trust that we know everything, and the more we'll be willing to say, maybe there's something that I should be learning here, whether it is from God or from my parents. So I'm going to ask a question, a controversial question. You ready? I want you guys to think of a human lifespan, right? Here's 0 to 5, 10, 15, 20, 25. We'll go in 5-year increments. From 0 to 60, where in general, at what point in a human life's development do we find ourselves least willing to accept someone else's advice, though they may be older and more experienced and knowledgeable than we are? You know, I asked this question in MISIC, and maybe there should be a research study, because right now it's been 100% spot on. That at what time, what age, what ages? Our in-house psychologist is stretching it up to the 30-year-olds. And it would seem that way because we're marrying later, right? Nothing helps you grow in your humility to accept advice that someone else may have a better way to do something than marrying someone, right? Because now you're attached to another human being that for the rest of your life will continually offer advice on how to do life better than the life you're doing right now. Amen for that, right? You're single people. You don't know the joy that awaits you. Every day you did the toaster wrong. It's a better way to do French toast. Tell me all about it, honey. I'm all ears. I'm teachable because I heard a sermon long ago that told me that people that have been converted by the gospel of Jesus Christ have had their hearts changed to being the one of pridefulness that produces regret because we don't learn from other people's experiences. We are too smart, too wise, too knowledgeable. And so here's water toilet all over my bathroom and my toilet in pieces because I refuse to go to YouTube. And what's worse, here's my marriage with emotional sewage all over the place and broken hearts and broken moments. And here's my parenting, slamming of doors and wanting to live someone else. And I can't wait to move out. And I hate you. And it's not because there aren't any carrots in your house. Do you understand what is being said? This is the foundation of a healthy human being. Before we talk about anything else, God wants us to ask ourselves this morning, what kind of a son am I? What kind of a daughter am I? Because the attitude of, Dad, I know how to do dishes, is the same identical attitude, mindset attitude that I had with Daleen, which is that, honey, would you like to go and do these marriage workshops? A man wasted 4 decades of his life until Jesus stepped into his life. I can assure you, had Jesus not come into the life of that paralyzed man by the pool of Bethesda, he would have died there. Because this is how you solve life problems. That pool right there is a solution for my life, and I will not budge. I will not give up my plan for no one, nothing. Until Jesus looks you square in the face and asks you the million-dollar question, do you want to be healthy? You may have wanted health 38 years ago, but you are here for a totally different reason. You are here because you've refused to hear your parents' counsel. You've refused to hear the rabbi's counsel. You've refused to hear your kids' counsel. You've refused to hear all these prophets and messengers that I've sent to you because pride, you're choosing pride. And pride keeps you from learning. And when you don't learn, you make the same mistake over and over and over and over and over. And you learn to blame others for being stuck next to a pool for 38 years that has done nothing for you. What an amazing Savior Jesus is. Jesus did not say to the man, wrong answer, lost your chance. Jesus looked at that man that just invited Jesus, can you join my dysfunctional plan of solving my life's problems? Can you stick around long enough to drag me into that pool? Thank you so much, whoever you are. Jesus said, you don't know who's asking you this. Today, you will make a choice. A choice that will keep you here for the next 20 years until you die. Or a choice that will get you out of here, never touching that lie, that pool. Rise. That single word that Jesus spoke to that man was invitation. Are you willing to be teachable? Are you willing to trust the power in my word? I'm not just trying to comfort you with a bumper sticker statement. I have power to change your life. Do you want to trust me? Because if you're trusting me, then you'll be teachable. Arise. The Bible says that that man had to make a monumental choice of surrendering 38 years and recant every single hour, every single minute that this plan that I thought would work for my life was a bad plan. It did not work. The way that I'm doing parenting, it's not working. The way that I'm doing marriage, it's not working. God, I am teachable. Teach me, Lord. Amen. God is longing for the day for when a human awakens to the reality. Yes, you may be an adept wax ring changer of toilets. But when it comes to life, without me, you can do nothing. But with me, when you're willing to allow me to teach you how to live life. And those of you that are 15, 16, and 17, up to 30, if God in his infinite wisdom has placed you in a home with praying parents, what an advantage you have, and what a tremendous waste it would be that you would put more trust in your peers that are just learning how to blow their noses when it comes to life, and eschew and reject and diminish the counsel godly parents would give you about life, relationships, values, money, etc. You've heard it from those that are older, not because we're trying to shame you or embarrass you. You know why everyone here has answered that the years in which a human exists on this planet, the most unteachable, unwilling to learn anything years are the years you're in. You know why we can say that with so much confidence? Yes, because we're talking about, and the sooner you become teachable to Jesus, the greater the diminishment of your life regrets will be. The man was healed because he chose to learn a new way of life. He chose to become teachable. Therefore, he learned to trust in God. This is the journey that every character in the Bible undergoes. The Bible is a manual for healthy living. And it doesn't start with beets and carrots and water. It starts with trusting God and individuals that learn to be teachable, chose to be teachable. Living life being guided by one's own understanding and seeing things fall apart into chaos and hurt, not knowing how to fix things. Then God intervenes and invites to unlearn what was learned and to relearn his way of living life. This unlearning and relearning is a lifelong journey of learning to live by what, my friends? To live by, and what does that mean? We'll see that in just a little bit. Trusting God is the final outcome of having considered and received the evidences of God that God gives of his power and love for me. This is huge. You don't trust God because someone says, hey, this is the word of God. That's not how it works. I have plenty of friends that will watch YouTube videos and say, if the Bible says it, I believe it. And what they're thinking is, you are a sucker. How do I know I can believe that ancient book that has been translated and copied? How many errors are there? The vast majority of Americans, especially the young adult crowd, are in that camp of, how can I trust what I can't see? Well, God has given evidences. God has given evidences. And we'll be discussing those evidences as we go through this journey of health. Faith doesn't make you blind. In fact, the gospel says that faith made people that were blind to be able to see. In fact, there's a hymn called Amazing Grace. This part of the hymn is, you know, I once was blind, but now I, and the only way that person saw was by faith. So Christians that say, you know, you have to go by blind faith, that's not in the Bible. You have to go by seeing faith, faith that actually makes you see the reality. This is the verse, 2 Corinthians 5:7. For we walk by faith, not by... This is the challenge above being 15, 16, and 17. Please listen to a 50-year-old that has not forgotten what it was like to be 15 and 16. And you may be tempted. I realize you may be tempted with the same thing I was tempted with when I was 15, 16, 17. I thought, what do my parents know about life? My dad, who cannot program a VCR. Certainly, he's so detached from reality, he does not know how to navigate the life of girlfriends, boyfriends, friends, money, etc., etc. He's from the old country, from Tucumán, Argentina. He does not know about life in the States. He is trying to make me into an Argentinian living in America. He does not understand the culture. He doesn't understand the times. This is the 1990s. They were modern. So you 15 and 16-year-olds may be tempted that your dad is a nincompoop because he doesn't know how to install Instagram on his phone, or how to use Spotify, or how to upload a video to TikTok, or how to unsubscribe. Just because you don't know how to navigate one of these does not make you an inexpert person on life. And so you may be tempted from society to discredit parents who may struggle with technology but have been where you are right now, and they're trying to help you to go through some of the most precious and beautiful years of your life with the least amount of scars. Yes? Yes. Some of the happiest teenagers are those teenagers that trust their parents enough to be teachable to them. Yes? And some of us have made that choice when we were young. Daleen certainly has, and she does not have the regrets that I have. She doesn't have the dark years outside of the church that I have. You don't have to leave the church to know how Jesus loves you. You don't have to go through some of the dark chapters that some people have in order to have a testimony of the saving grace of God. I want us to look this morning at the struggle of teachability, because teachability is an attitude, is a mental attitude. And I want us to see how we all struggle with the same things Israel struggled with as they were going from their type form of baptism at the Red Sea and entering into the promised land, which would be a type of heaven. That time in between in the wilderness, let us examine how teachable Israel was and how God was trying to relate to them. Exodus chapter 16, verses 1 through 30. And they journeyed from Elim and came to the wilderness of Sin, which is between Elim and Sinai, on the 15th day of the second month. That's 2.5 months after leaving Egypt, after they had departed from the land of Egypt. Then the whole congregation of the children of Israel complained against Moses and Aaron in the wilderness. This is important. Verse 3. And the children of Israel said to them, oh, that we had died by the hand of Pharaoh. Hold up a second. Who was killing them in Egypt? Who was telling, throw your boys into the Nile? And now the children of Israel are saying, oh, that we had died in Egypt by the hand of who? Wait a second. Who's the enemy? Who is the one trying to kill you? Who was trying to kill you? When we sat, because we all know that slaves have time to sit by pots of meat and they eat bread to the full. We all know that's the lifestyle of every slave, right? Every slave has that in their contract, you know, because their union guarantees them a pot of flesh and eating to the full buffet style every day. And of course, God is the one trying to kill us. Pharaoh was protecting us. They forgot about the seven plagues that completely fell on Egypt. They were in darkness. They had light. They had boils. They were healthy. They had hail. Everything was protected. They forgot about the blood on the doorposts. So I think we're kind of already getting the sentiment to answer this question. Is Israel teachable right now? No. And God does not give up on them. Listen, listen carefully. God is the master teacher. Jesus is our rabbi. Jesus is the master teacher, not simply because he has a lot of information, but because God is the master teacher that can reach individuals that are unteachable and work and reason with them until the point they become teachable. And God will work with you for years. Humans may give up on you. God will never give up on you. He'll be trying to teach you on your deathbed about his love. Amen? What is in the Bible is that? Look at the cross. There were two criminals deriding and insulting Jesus. If you are the Messiah, come down from the cross. All of them making fun, including both criminals. But by the end of the day, one of the criminals became trustful of God and teachable. And it made an eternal difference for him. Amen. God has not given up on you today, hermano. Yes, Satan may lead you to the point where you yourself feel so hopeless, you are ready to give up on yourself. But know that even on those days, God will refuse to give up on you. That's what makes God the master teacher. It's not just information, it's his heart. This is the delusional group of individuals fully engaged in denial. For you have brought us out into this wilderness to kill, and listen, this is important, to kill this assembly with what? With, this is important, tuck that behind your ear. It's not that God is going to send lightning, it's not going to send fiery serpents. They are convinced that God is going to kill the entire multitude with what element? With the element of, let's continue. Then the Lord said to Moses, behold, I will rain bread from heaven for you, and the people shall go out and gather a certain quota every day that I may test them. This is not God saying, you know, this is your final exam. God is giving them a test, and the test is not, will you obey me or not? God is not at that level yet. God is the master teacher. When God says, I'm going to test them, is more of like a blood test for you. Like I told you at the beginning of the sermon series, I recently got a blood test after 4 or 5 years of living in the dark as far as what's going on inside of me. And I've been diagnosed with a fatty liver, excess visceral fat, and I'm a pre-diabetic. And I'm thinking, Lord, you knew what you were doing when you were preparing this 10 sermon series or however long it's going to be for me. That's how loving you are, God. God is testing Israel so that after they take the test, God can say, do you think you're teachable? Do you think you're teachable? Because I'm about to take you to Mount Sinai. What I'm about to teach you there is of great consequence. But before I teach you that, I want to take you baby steps in trusting me so that you become teachable to me. And the daily manna will be the workbook. I'm going to test them whether they will walk in my laws or not. And it shall be on the sixth day that they shall prepare what they bring in, and it shall be twice as much as they gather daily. We know this already from children, right? How often did the manna come every day? How many days of the week? On the sixth day, how much manna did they get? Double, because Sabbath, they got how much manna? Nothing. So we can read a little bit fast this part. Then Moses and Aaron said to the children of Israel, at evening you shall know that the Lord has brought you out of the land of Egypt, and in the morning you shall see the glory of the Lord. Listen carefully. You want to highlight, if you're reading from your own Bible, if you have a pencil or something, highlight, in the morning you shall see the glory. What are they going to see? Fire come down from heaven, angels exalting God's name. What is this glory that they're going to see in the morning? In the morning, the dew lay on the ground all around the camp. And when the layer of dew lifted, there on the surface of the wilderness was a small round substance. God said, in the morning, you will see my glory. And in the morning, what did Israel see? The manna was the glory of God. What does that mean? Was it like glow-in-the-dark manna? No. And it was not in a box of cereal. It was not like a Pop-Tart. In fact, I'm going to learn new languages, right? Next time Brother Justin decides to get creative in the kitchen and comes up with some kind of cool but maybe new menu item, you can look at him and say, manna, Dad, manna. When the children of Israel saw it, they said to one another, what is it? You know what in Hebrew, the Hebrew word for what is it is? Manna. So when I come to my children with, you know, lentils and all these other things mixed together, or I make my famous conglomerate burgers, don't ask me what's in it until after you taste it. Now they call it manna because it just means, what in the world is that? It's God's glory. You know why? God made it very gentle. The consequences were so low. Then the children of Israel did so and gathered some less, and everybody had portion control 19. And Moses said, let no one leave any till when? Because it will. Notwithstanding, they did not heed Moses, but some of them left part of it in the morning, and it bore worms and stank. Were some of the children of Israel teachable? No. Some were teachable, but definitely, for sure, some were. And the consequences were minimal because God is a gentle teacher. God is merciful and compassionate. He doesn't want us to perish. He wants us to learn how to live. Amen? So what was the consequence? You went hungry for a day. But the next day, in the morning, God did not say, all of you with stinky manna, go over there. You're not going to get any manna. All of you with wormy manna, go over there. You're going to starve for the next 40 years. The next morning, the ones who disobeyed and distrusted and woke up with stinky, rotting manna, they scooped it out of their bowls. And the next day, you know what God gave them all over again? An opportunity to learn to trust him and be teachable to the God of heaven. That's manna. That's God's glory. Look at who I am. I am not your enemy. I am on your side. If you stick with me, you will have life. If you depart from me, you will perish. You have to trust me and be teachable that I created you. I made you a living being. I know what life constitutes, and it's not what sin convinces you of. In fact, the wages of sin will always unequivocally be what? Death. To me, the picture of God has just matured and grown into such a patient God with humans like me. With humans that would tell his dad, I know how to do dishes. Stop bothering me with that. Oh, honey, those workshops, they're for other people, not for us. And people that cling to pride, refuse to become teachable, will suffer the consequences. But beloved, know this very well, that though you may suffer consequences because pride, those consequences have been meted down, have been tampered down by a merciful God that doesn't want your consequences that at times should have cost you your life. God would interpose his mercy to keep you alive so that you have one more day to learn to trust him. I know some of us know exactly what that means. We should not be here today. I've told you this in other sermons, and I'm going to tell you it again so that when you see it, it will remind you of the grace of God. This was by an educator, an individual, it's a church member. I respect him a lot. He did a children's story and he said, I hold in my pocket the greatest teaching instructional tool ever invented by humans. What is it, children? A cell phone, ChatGPT, Gemini. No, but that's another sermon. He pulled out a pencil. Oh, a pencil. Nope, not the pencil, he said. Look closer. This is the part where you write. Look at the other end. This little red thing right here. What is that called? That's the greatest teaching tool ever created. So that when you write that 2 + 2 = 5, you're not stuck with the wrong answer. You can erase it and start again until you get it right. Manna was God's eraser. Trying to erase self-trust and pride. When I am humble, I eat manna. What do you know? Being humble is a better way of doing life than being proud and going hungry. Thank you, God, for such a gentle, merciful way of teaching me that I can trust you and that I should open my heart and be teachable to you. Amen? What an amazing God we serve. One more test. We know this. We're just going to breeze through it. Sabbath, right? There were those that Monday, Tuesday, and Wednesday, they were like, yeah, I'm not going to gather for tomorrow. Then Friday comes along. It was really stinky, man. My tent still smells of it. It was hard getting rid of those worms. Maybe my neighbor, he's kind of sloppy. Maybe he will not gather all of it. And God made provision for those people too, because the manna would melt. And there were some Sabbath morning. Today you will not find in the field. On the seventh day there shall be none. But some of the people went out on the seventh day to gather, but they found none. Were these people teachable? And some of us may think we're being teachable about Sabbath, but you're still so careless with the edges. You think you need to work more. You have still failed to learn the lesson from manna. You are worshiping a God that loves you with an everlasting love. He will not have to punish you for disregarding the principles of Sabbath. Disregarding the principles of Sabbath themselves will harm you. They'll deprive you of a family. They'll make you a lonely human being that loves things over people. It's more than just the manna. The manna was there to teach the children of Israel about the character of God, His glory. We can clearly see that some of the children of Israel struggling to trust God. Therefore, they were unwilling to be taught a different way of life. Therefore, they disobeyed His instructions on how to live. You can't love someone you don't trust. There were a group of humans who had four centuries as very poor and uneducated slaves, humans with little to no material resources or self-worth or identity. They had learned that all that mattered was what, my church family? All that matters for a slave is to stay alive one more day. And the way you stay alive is by eating, because food is your life. Now, this understanding Israel's way of thinking that we will elaborate even further when we talk about the Sermon on Freedom, God was trying to get Israel to come to grips. You're not thinking like I want you to think. You are thinking like a slave. I want you to think like a child. My child, my son, my daughter. Stop thinking like a slave. That's why God, in Deuteronomy chapter 8, Jesus quoted this verse when he was being tempted. Men shall not live by bread alone, but by every word that proceeds from out of the mouth of God. You have to trust my word and be teachable to it. That's what's going to keep you alive, not food on your table. I can make manna. I can make bread rain from heaven. I'll take care of your needs. Learn to trust me. They had learned to labor hard to eat, to work long days to eat, to break your back to eat, because eating keeps you alive. The highest purpose in life is to put food on the table. If we can eat, we can live. Therefore, we live in order to eat, because all we do is work. Thus, some distrusted that there would be manna the next day and left some over the next day, and the same thing with Sabbath. Therefore, whether we eat or drink or whatever we do, there's a different reason to eat. Not eating because I think food will keep me alive. Here's the invitation of the gospel. Why don't we actually eat and drink for the glory of God? How about that? And what does that mean? It means the exact same thing that it meant for the children of Israel. When God said, the next morning you will see my glory, they saw that glory every single morning ever after for 40 years. In that, it's said in a different way in Lamentations chapter 3, verses 22 and 23. It is because of the Lord's mercies that we are not consumed. His mercies are new every morning. Great is His. That's the glory of God. And God wants you to eat, and God wants you to drink based on His character for you. And so that's what I'm realizing. I've been teaching health messages all along because I'm trying to convince people to stop doing this and stop watching that and stop consuming these things when there is no trust or teachability in their hearts. They may buy the cookbooks, but how many of you guys have cookbooks that you're sitting on a shelf and you've never done a single recipe out of them? We used to live in Bering Springs. We had a lot of people, a lot of ministries coming through. Wow, that looks amazing. Cheese made out of carrots. I'll buy that. I'll buy that cookbook. I don't know where it's at. It's in our basement somewhere. Recipe books does not speak of a teachable heart any more than having a big library of books and never learning anything from them. Because I'm done learning. Let me speak to you young friends, my young brothers and sisters. I heard this from someone a little bit older than you. We've all had to swim across against the stream, but your stream is a little bit stronger than back in the day simply because there's just more water. What I mean by that? I spoke to a young man that I was encouraging him to read the Bible, and he said, I don't need to read the Bible, Pastor. I discovered a YouTube channel. It explains everything. And the way I like it, like in 5 minutes, is that a learning spirit? Is that teachability? No, it's called convenience. It's a facade to appear that you have a relationship with God. But I want it quick, no more than 5 minutes. Is that teachability? No, it's not. Teachability means that you are willing to stick around for however long the lesson takes, and you will trust God that if he has to teach you this lesson for 10 years, or like Abraham, for 90 years, trust me, Abraham, I trust you. Ishmael has to go. Oh man, Lord, please, no, not that. Resist the temptation of wanting to whittle down your time of learning in God's presence to 5 minutes or 30 seconds. God is not on TikTok. God is here, and his spirit will invite you, spend time with me, because it's going to take time for you to unlearn things, and it's going to take time for you to relearn things. And when you learn to trust and become teachable to me, these years will be the greatest years of your life. I'm going to kind of cruise through this. You know a lot of my story. Some of you are visitors, so I'll just give you a snapshot. My family came into the States in 1984. I was 11 years old when I landed. My dad was going to be a missionary in Harrisburg, Pennsylvania. We entered legally. And so we entered under the hospice of the Allegheny East Conference. But we were missionaries already in Bolivia. And you know that missionaries are ranked pretty low, usually in the social status of whatever country they're at anyways. So when we came from being poor in Bolivia and landed here in the States, we were below the poverty level. I didn't know that until some years later when I learned about taxes and, you know, the threshold below the poverty level. And I was like, wow, we were like, I understand why we went hungry to bed sometimes. We didn't realize that just because you land in the land of plenty, you don't stop thinking as a poor person just because now you have more. Just like Israel did not immediately start thinking as freed individuals when they left Egypt, they were thinking like slaves for decades. Some of them never stopped thinking like slaves and perished as slaves till God had set them free. So a word of caution for those of us that have come from other countries or maybe circumstances of life in which you may have had some very, very straight times during your childhood. College degrees, opulence, abundance of material things does not mean that you're no longer thinking as a poor person. Only the gospel, only a teachable heart can undo that false thinking about who you are. So you walked into Kmart and you've held this. You've heard millions of stories of this, immigrants coming from empty shelves. When we left Bolivia during that year in the early 80s, Bolivia had been under a military coup. The government had been overthrown. There was no flour, no meals, no food, no nothing, literally no gas, no propane. It was sometimes no electricity. It was very unstable. So coming to the States and going to a supermarket, like we had never heard of big Kmart. Some of you guys may never have heard of it because, yeah, they're gone. Walmart's taken over. We walked into Walmart and there's mountains to us of oranges and bananas. And like every other immigrant, you're overwhelmed with the abundance of the cereal boxes and everything. And it's affordable, relatively. But I didn't realize that we were thinking as poor persons. My parents had jobs already. We had a car. It was a hoopty, but we didn't care. It got us to the supermarkets. We didn't have to ask church members to take us. It was embarrassing. Can we take us to the laundromat? Can you take us to the supermarket? Now we had our own vehicle. Now we could get around. And now we can go to Kmart by ourselves. That's Kmart in Spanish. So my dad, in hindsight, revealed that though we were in the land of plenty, he was still thinking like a poor person. In Argentina, Bolivia, Coca-Cola, Pepsi, that's what you drink when you have barbecues and watch soccer. That's just part of the culture. But they only sell them in liter bottles over there. So you become a chemist at the lunch table because you're like titrating, you know, how many milliliters each member is going to get so that everybody gets the same, because you only got a liter to divide amongst 8-10 people. No refills. And then you come to the States and you see a 2-liter bottle. Oh. But then my dad discovered something else. My dad discovered that no name brand colas. Pepsi was $1.50. This 3-liter cola was 99 cents. My dad was like, ah, America, like the grapes of Canaan, so big and so juicy. So my dad would take 3 liters of no-name brand Sprite and no-name brand Mountain Dew and no-name brand colas. And we had that at home. Lots of food. Lots of food. Because we were thinking like poor people. Later, myself, when I got a job that was paying more than my parents made together, my closet, I literally couldn't fit anything else into it. When I came back from Bolivia during my conversion, I came back to a closet that a big, thick wooden bar that held my clothes together had cracked under the weight of my clothes. And more than half of my clothes still had the tags in it. Was I healthy? No, I was deeply insecure. I was trying to show people through my clothing, through my possessions, I am not poor anymore. I am not poor. Look, look how much money I have. Look at my car. Look at my clothes. Look at my whatever. I have money. Everybody, hey, you need to know I make a lot of money. You are thinking like a poor person. You're still thinking like a slave. And like the next sermon, you are yet to experience the freedom Jesus wants to give you. This world is invested in keeping us thinking like a slave, because when you think like a slave, you'll behave like one too. You will eat like a slave, you will drink like a slave, and whatever you do, you will do like a slave. God has a better way of doing life. Whether you eat or whether you drink or whatever you do, do it all for the... Do it all because you have a Father in heaven that loves you as a child. And through his Son, Jesus Christ, longs to set you free. For we walk by faith, not by sight. Trust in the mind-heart experience. Faith is the lived-out experience. Trust is here. Faith is here. When Jesus was in a house too crowded for anyone else to come in, four friends drag a paralyzed man. When they couldn't get in, they break through the roof. And the Bible says in Mark, it says that when Jesus saw their faith, when Jesus saw, faith is not some ethereal, abstract experience somewhere out in the sky. No, you ought to see faith in someone's life because it's active. Jesus saw their faith. They trusted and faith led them to action. Wanting to be a healthy human being will bring an invitation and sometimes a challenge to change things about your life. And the people that are teachable will allow God to change the areas of their lives that need change. You cannot become healthy while doing the same things as before. That man at that pool, if Jesus would have said, arise, and he arose, and he woke up, and he picked up his mat. Wow, Jesus, thank you. Man, now I can reposition myself right here next to the pool, and now when the water moves, I can move. Thank you. Is that what Jesus healed him so that he can stay in that pool? No. I'm going to tell you right now that by the grace of God, the power of his Holy Spirit, and the power of the Word of God, I'm not going to be the same person when this sermon series begins to close to an end. I'm not the same person right now. It's already affecting me. And my prayer is that the way God is blessing me through this sermon series will be a blessing for you this morning, in that you're hearing the Holy Spirit confront whether some of us are proud and arrogant and unwilling to hear advice. We don't talk to anyone. We make our own decisions. We know better than anyone else. We are the smartest person in the room. My brother, you are unhealthy, and you will make tremendous mistakes, and you will not even know where they're coming from. You will not know until the consequences come that the way you've been living has been harmful, hurtful, and toxic. The Holy Spirit is inviting all of us this morning to examine, how have I been living life? How have I been doing my marriage? So encouraged when I see couples say, we're kind of tight on funds, but honey, we're going to go to the marriage retreat. Honey, we're kind of tight on money, but we're going to go and learn how to manage our funds better. There's hope for those people because they are teachable. But to those that never learn, are destined to make the same mistake and harm themselves. I'm thankful that God does not give up on us. I'm thankful that God still gave manna to those that starved on a Sabbath or had stinky manna during Wednesday, Thursday, and Friday. Trusting in God is to be able to learn new ways of living. Conversion is at its core unlearning how we live life and relearning how God wants us to live it, being born again. So in closing, it does sound a bit scary. But today I choose by faith to be a teachable human being. Anyone want to say that as a prayer this morning? Lord, I'm kind of scared. I saw a Pepsi up there. I don't know what that means. Don't worry about the Pepsi. God's concerned about your heart. Are you willing this morning to be teachable? Lord, teach me. Teach me. Teach me. Health will not be because I'm not eating this anymore, or I run, or I lift weights, or whatever. No, no, no. Health begins today. You become a healthy human being today when you choose to be teachable to God. Amen. I want God to be my teacher so I can learn how to live my life for His glory. Totally different purpose. Totally different goal. You want to live for the glory of God. Father, whether I eat, whether I drink, or whatever I do, my boyfriends, my girlfriends, my jobs, my money, what I do with my phones, what I do with my spouses, I want to do all of that for Your glory, Lord. Who want to make that prayer? Lord, I want that. I want to live for Your glory. I am teachable. I want to live that way. I want to trust You more so that I may love You more, so that I may obey You more. And I say amen to that. Anyone else? Precious Lord, how can You get as simple as don't get any for tomorrow, they will rot. Get double for tomorrow because there will not be any. So simple. No need for a 50-page manual to follow those instructions. And it was the attitude that caused some to starve and some to experience bad odors in their homes. None of that needed to happen. Should they have chosen to trust You and choose to be teachable. Forgive our stubborn pride, Lord. Forgive our lack of sense that we know everything and we will not hear anyone. Change that in our hearts. Take away the stony, prideful heart. Father, we need that miracle if we are to experience health. Give us a tender, humble heart, a teachable heart, that as we learn the principles You've laid out in Your word, we will experience the blessings You desire to lavish on all of us. Thank You for Your love. Thank You for being a compassionate, patient teacher with all of us. In Jesus' name, amen, Father. Amen.
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2: Now the weather forecast for Strong Tower Radio. In Michigan's UP, we'll have a 60% chance of showers and thunderstorms today. Skies will be mostly cloudy with a high of 72 degrees. A 90% chance of showers and thunderstorms continuing overnight, lows down to 46 degrees, and winds will be out of the north at 5 to 10 miles an hour. In northern Michigan, there's going to be a 60% chance of showers and thunderstorms this afternoon. We're going to have partly sunny skies with a high of 85 degrees and a southwestern breeze. Then a 60% chance of stormy weather continuing overnight. We'll stay mostly cloudy with a low of 60 degrees. For southern Michigan, a 60% chance of showers and thunderstorms today. Cloud cover increases through the afternoon with a high of 87 degrees. Then a 70% chance of showers and thunderstorms overnight. Skies will be mostly cloudy with a low of 68 degrees. And for central Illinois, a 70% chance of showers and thunderstorms this afternoon. We'll stay mostly cloudy with a high of 82 degrees. Then a 50% chance of showers and thunderstorms continuing overnight will be partly cloudy with a low of 68. For Strong Tower Radio, I'm meteorologist Scott Cook.
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5: Paul had appealed to Caesar, and Festus could not do otherwise and send him to Rome. But some time passed before a suitable ship could be found, and as other prisoners were to be sent with Paul, the consideration of their cases also occasioned delay. This gave Paul opportunity to present the reasons of his faith before the principal men of Caesarea, and also before King Agrippa II, the last of the Herods. After certain days, King Agrippa and Bernice came unto Caesarea to salute Festus. And when they had been there many days, Festus declared Paul's cause unto the king, saying, There is a certain man left in bonds by Felix, about whom, when I was at Jerusalem, the chief priests and the elders of the Jews informed me, desiring to have judgment against him. He outlined the circumstances that led to the prisoner's appeal to Caesar, telling of Paul's recent trial before him, and saying that the Jews had brought against Paul no accusation such as he had supposed they would bring, but certain questions of their own superstition, and of one Jesus, which was dead, whom Paul affirmed to be alive. As Festus told his story, Agrippa became interested and said, I would also hear the man myself. In harmony with his wish, a meeting was arranged for the following day. And on the morrow, when Agrippa was come, and Bernice with great pomp, and was entered into the place of hearing with the chief captains and the principal men of the city, at Festus' commandment, Paul was brought forth. In honor of his visitors, Festus had sought to make this an occasion of imposing display. The rich robes of the procurator and his guests, the swords of the soldiers and the gleaming armor of their commanders, lent brilliancy to the scene. And now Paul, still manacled, stood before the assembled company. What a contrast was here presented! Agrippa and Bernice possessed power and position, and because of this were favored by the world, but they were destitute of the traits of character that God esteems. They were transgressors of his law, corrupt in heart and life. Their course of action was abhorred by heaven. The aged prisoner, chained to his soldier guard, had in his appearance nothing that would lead the world to pay him homage. Yet in this man, apparently without friends or wealth or position, and held a prisoner for his faith in the Son of God, all heaven was interested. Angels were his attendants. Had the glory of one of those shining messengers flashed forth, the pomp and pride of royalty would have paled. King and courtiers would have been stricken to the earth, as were the Roman guards at the sepulchre of Christ. Festus himself presented Paul to the assembly with the words, King Agrippa, and all men which are here present with us, ye see this man, about whom all the multitude of the Jews have dealt with me, both at Jerusalem and also here, crying that he ought not to live any longer. But when I found that he had committed nothing worthy of death, and that he himself hath appealed to Augustus, I have determined to send him, of whom I have no certain thing to write unto my Lord. Wherefore I have brought him forth before you, and specially before thee, O King Agrippa, that after examination had I might have somewhat to write. For it seemeth to me unreasonable to send a prisoner, and not withal to signify the crimes laid against him. King Agrippa now gave Paul liberty to speak for himself. The apostle was not disconcerted by the brilliant display or the high rank of his audience, for he knew of how little worth our worldly wealth and position. Earthly pomp and power could not for a moment daunt his courage or rob him of his self-control. I think myself happy, King Agrippa, he declared, because I shall answer for myself this day before thee, touching all the things whereof I am accused of the Jews, especially because I know thee to be expert in all customs and questions which are among the Jews. Wherefore I beseech thee to hear me patiently. Paul related the story of his conversion from stubborn unbelief to faith in Jesus of Nazareth as the world's Redeemer. He described the heavenly vision that at first had filled him with unspeakable terror, but afterward proved to be a source of the greatest consolation, a revelation of divine glory, in the midst of which sat enthroned he whom he had despised and hated, whose followers he was even then seeking to destroy. From that hour Paul had been a new man, a sincere and fervent believer in Jesus, made such by transforming mercy. With clearness and power, Paul outlined before Agrippa the leading events connected with the life of Christ on earth. He testified that the Messiah of prophecy had already appeared in the person of Jesus of Nazareth. He showed how the Old Testament scriptures had declared that the Messiah was to appear as a man among men, and how in the life of Jesus had been fulfilled every specification outlined by Moses and the prophets. For the purpose of redeeming a lost world, the divine Son of God had endured the cross,

0: or any others of the disciples, he had seen and talked with him. The voice had bidden him proclaim the gospel of a risen Savior, and how could he disobey? In Damascus, in Jerusalem, throughout all Judea, and in the regions afar off, he had borne witness of Jesus the crucified, showing all classes that they should repent and turn to God and do works meet for repentance. For these causes, the apostle declared, the Jews caught me in the temple and went about to kill me. Having therefore obtained help of God, I continue unto this day, witnessing both to small and great, saying none other things than those which the prophets and Moses did say should come, that Christ should suffer, and that he should be the first that should rise from the dead, and should show light unto the people and to the Gentiles. The whole company had listened spellbound to Paul's account of his wonderful experiences. The apostle was dwelling upon his favorite theme. None who heard him could doubt his sincerity, but in the full tide of his persuasive eloquence, he was interrupted by Festus, who cried out, Paul, thou art beside thyself. Much learning doth make thee mad. The apostle replied, I am not mad, most noble Festus, but speak forth the words of truth and soberness. For the king knoweth of these things, before whom also I speak freely. For I am persuaded that none of these things are hidden from him, for this thing was not done in a corner. Then turning to Agrippa, he addressed him directly, King Agrippa, believest thou the prophets? I know that thou believest. Deeply affected, Agrippa for the moment lost sight of his surroundings and the dignity of his position. Conscious only of the truths which he had heard, seeing only the humble prisoner standing before him as God's ambassador, he answered involuntarily, Almost thou persuadest me to be a Christian. Earnestly the apostle made answer, I would to God that not only thou, but also all that hear me this day, were both almost and altogether such as I am. Adding as he raised his fettered hands, Accept these bonds. Festus, Agrippa, and Bernice might in justice have worn the fetters that bound the apostle. All were guilty of grievous crimes. These offenders had that day heard the offer of salvation through the name of Christ. One, at least, had been almost persuaded to accept the grace and pardon offered. But Agrippa put aside the proffered mercy, refusing to accept the cross of a crucified Redeemer. The king's curiosity was satisfied, and rising from his seat, he signified that the interview was at an end. As the assembly dispersed, they talked among themselves, saying, This man doeth nothing worthy of death or of bonds. Though Agrippa was a Jew, he did not share the bigoted zeal and blind prejudice of the Pharisees. This man, he said to Festus, might have been set at liberty if he had not appealed unto Caesar. But the case had been referred to that higher tribunal, and it was now beyond the jurisdiction of either Festus or Agrippa.
1: Chapter 42, The Voyage and Shipwreck. This chapter is based on Acts chapter 27 and chapter 28, verses 1 through 10.
0: At last Paul was on his way to Rome. When it was determined, Luke writes, that we should sail into Italy, they delivered Paul and certain other prisoners unto one named Julius, a centurion of Augustus' band. And entering into a ship of Adramyttium, we launched, meaning to sail by the coasts of Asia, one Aristarchus, a Macedonian of Thessalonica, being with us. In the first century of the Christian era, traveling by sea was attended with peculiar hardship and peril. Mariners directed their course largely by the position of the sun and stars, and when these did not appear, and there were indications of storm, the owners of vessels were fearful of venturing into the open sea. During a portion of the year, safe navigation was almost impossible. The Apostle Paul was now called upon to endure the trying experiences that would fall to his lot as a prisoner in chains during the long and tedious voyage to Italy. One circumstance greatly lightened the hardship of his lot. He was permitted the companionship of Luke and Aristarchus. In his letter to the Colossians, he afterward referred to the latter as his fellow prisoner. Colossians chapter 4, verse 10. But it was from choice that Aristarchus shared Paul's bondage, that he might minister to him in his afflictions. The voyage began prosperously. The following day they cast anchor in the harbor of Sidon. Here Julius, the centurion, courteously entreated Paul, and being informed that there were Christians in the place, gave him liberty to go unto his friends.

0: to refresh himself. This permission was greatly appreciated by the apostle, who was in feeble health. Upon leaving Sidon, the ship encountered contrary winds, and being driven from a direct course, its progress was slow. At Myra, in the province of Lycia, the centurion found a large Alexandrian ship bound for the coast of Italy, and to this he immediately transferred his prisoners. But the winds were still contrary, and the ship's progress was difficult. Luke writes, "When we had sailed slowly many days, and scarce were come over against Cnidus, the wind not suffering us, we sailed under Crete, over against Salmone, and, hardly passing it, came unto a place which is called the Fair Havens. At Fair Havens they were compelled to remain for some time, waiting for favoring winds. Winter was approaching rapidly. Sailing was now dangerous, and those in charge of the vessel had to give up hope of reaching their destination before the season for travel by sea should be closed for the year. The only question now to be decided was whether to remain at Fair Havens or attempt to reach a more favorable place in which to winter. This question was earnestly discussed and was finally referred by the centurion to Paul, who had won the respect of both sailors and soldiers. The apostle unhesitatingly advised remaining where they were. 'I perceive,' he said, 'that this voyage will be with hurt and much damage, not only of the lading and ship, but also of our lives.' But the master and the owner of the ship and the majority of passengers and crew were unwilling to accept this counsel. Because the haven in which they had anchored was not commodious to winter in, the more part advised to depart thence also, if by any means they might attain to Phoenix, and there to winter, which is a haven of Crete, and lieth toward the southwest and northwest. The centurion decided to follow the judgment of the majority. Accordingly, when the south wind blew softly, they set sail from Fair Havens in the hope that they would soon reach the desired harbor. But not long after there arose a tempestuous wind. The ship was caught and could not bear up into the wind. Driven by the tempest, the vessel neared the small island of Clauda, and while under its shelter, the sailors made ready for the worst. The lifeboat, their only means of escape in case the ship should founder, was in tow and liable to be dashed in pieces any moment. Their first work was to hoist this boat on board. All possible precautions were then taken to strengthen the ship and prepare it to withstand the tempest. The scant protection afforded by the little island did not avail them long, and soon they were again exposed to the full violence of the storm. All night the tempest raged, and notwithstanding the precautions that had been taken, the vessel leaked. The next day they lightened the ship. Night came again, but the wind did not abate. The storm-beaten ship, with its shattered mast and rent sails, was tossed hither and thither by the fury of the gale. Every moment it seemed that the groaning timbers must give way as the vessel reeled and quivered under the tempest shock. The leak increased rapidly, and the passengers and crew worked continually at the pumps. There was not a moment's rest for any on board. The third day, writes Luke, we cast out with our own hands the tackling of the ship, and when neither sun nor stars in many days appeared, and no small tempest lay on us, all hope that we should be saved was then taken away. For 14 days they drifted under a sunless and starless heaven. The apostle, though himself suffering physically, had words of hope for the darkest hour, a helping hand in every emergency. He grasped by faith the arm of infinite power, and his heart was stayed upon God. He had no fears for himself. He knew that God would preserve him to witness at Rome for the truth of Christ. But his heart yearned with pity for the poor souls around him, sinful, degraded, and unprepared to die. As he earnestly pleaded with God to spare their lives, it was revealed to him that his prayer was granted. Taking advantage of a lull in the tempest, Paul stood forth on the deck and, lifting up his voice, said, Sirs, ye should have hearkened unto me, and not have loosed from Crete, and to have gained this harm and loss. Now I exhort you to be of good cheer, for there shall be no loss of any man's life among you, but of the ship. For there stood by me this night the angel of God, whose I am, and whom I serve, saying, Fear not, Paul, thou must be brought before Caesar, and lo, God giveth thee all them that sail with thee. Wherefore, sirs, be of good cheer, for I believe God, that it shall be even as it was told me. Howbeit, we must be cast upon a certain island. At these words, hope revived. Passengers and crew roused from their apathy. There was much yet to be done, and every effort within their power must be put forth to avert destruction. It was on the 14th night of tossing on the black heaving billows that about midnight the sailors, hearing the sound of breakers, deemed that they drew near to some country, and sounded, and found it 20 fathoms. And when they had gone a little further, they sounded again, and found it 15 fathoms. Then fearing, Luke writes, lest we should have fallen upon rocks, they cast 4 anchors out of the stern, and wished for the day. At break of day, the outlines of the stormy coast were dimly visible, but no familiar landmarks could be seen. So gloomy was the outlook that the heathen sailors, losing all courage, were about to flee out of the ship, and feigning to make preparations for casting anchors out of the foreship, they had already let down the lifeboat, when Paul, perceiving their base design, said to the centurion and the soldiers, "Except these abide in the ship, ye cannot be saved." The soldiers immediately cut off the ropes of the boat and let her fall off into the sea. The most critical hour was still before them. Again the apostle spoke words of encouragement and entreated all, both sailors and passengers, to take some food, saying, "This day is the 14th day that ye have tarried and continued fasting, having taken nothing. Wherefore I pray you to take some meat, for this is for your health, for there shall not a hair fall from the head of any of you." When he had thus spoken, he took bread and gave thanks to God in presence of them all, and when he had broken it, he began to eat. Then that worn and discouraged company of 275 souls, who but for Paul would have become desperate, joined with the apostle in partaking of food. And when they had eaten enough, they lightened the ship and cast out the wheat into the sea. Daylight had now fully come, but they could see nothing by which to determine their whereabouts. However, they discovered a certain creek with a shore, into the which they were minded, if it were possible, to thrust in the ship. And when they had taken up the anchors, they committed themselves unto the sea, and loosed the rudder bands, and hoisted up the mainsail to the wind, and made toward shore. And falling into a place where 2 seas met, they ran the ship aground, and the fore part stuck fast, and remained unmovable, but the hinder part was broken with the violence of the waves. Paul and the other prisoners were now threatened by a fate more terrible than shipwreck. The soldiers saw that while endeavoring to reach land, it would be impossible for them to keep their prisoners in charge. Every man would have all he could do to save himself. Yet, if any of the prisoners were missing, the lives of those who were responsible for them would be forfeited. Hence the soldiers desired to put all the prisoners to death. The Roman law sanctioned this cruel policy, and the plan would have been executed at once, but for him to whom all alike were under deep obligation. Julius, the centurion, knew that Paul had been instrumental in saving the lives of all on board, and moreover, convinced that the Lord was with him, he feared to do him harm. He therefore commanded that they which could swim should cast themselves first into the sea and get to land, and the rest, some on boards and some on broken pieces of the ship. And so it came to pass that they escaped all safe to land. When the roll was called, not one was missing. The shipwrecked crew were kindly received by the barbarous people of Melita. "They kindled a fire," Luke writes, "and received us every one because of the present rain and because of the cold." Paul was among those who were active in ministering to the comfort of others. Having gathered a bundle of sticks, he laid them on the fire, when a viper came forth out of the heat and fastened on his hand. The bystanders were horror-stricken, and seeing by his chain that Paul was a prisoner, they said to one another, "No doubt this man is a murderer, whom though he hath escaped the sea, yet vengeance suffereth not to live." But Paul shook off the creature into the fire and felt no harm. Knowing its venomous nature, the people looked for him to fall down at any moment in terrible agony. But after they had looked a great while and saw no harm come to him, they changed their minds and said that he was a god. During the 3 months that the ship's company remained at Melita, Paul and his fellow laborers improved many opportunities to preach the gospel. In a remarkable manner, the Lord wrought through them. For Paul's sake, the entire shipwrecked company were treated with great kindness. All their wants were supplied, and upon leaving Melita, they were liberally provided with everything needful for their voyage. The chief incidents of their stay are thus briefly related by Luke. In the same quarters were possessions of the chief man of the island, whose name was Publius, who received us and lodged us 3 days courteously. And it came to pass that the father of Publius lay sick of a fever and of a bloody flux, to whom Paul entered in and prayed and laid his hands on him and healed him. So when this was done, others also which had diseases in the island came and were healed, who also honored us with many honors. And when we departed, they laded us with such things as were necessary.
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I'm Wintley Phipps, and welcome to another program of The More Abundant Life. God's given me a message for you today. Stay tuned. I pray His Spirit will speak directly to your heart. But first, a little music.

0: One day the patriarch Jesse called his son David to his side. Son, I want you to leave your shepherd duties for a while, and I want you to go down to the battlefield and check on your brothers. I want you to take them some cornbread and some cheese. Now you're laughing like you don't believe that that's in the Bible. Go ahead, look at it. 1 Samuel chapter 17, verse 17. And Jesse said unto David his son, take now for thy brethren an ephah of this parched corn and these 10 loaves. That's corn bread. I didn't say corn bread. I said corn bread and some cheese. And look at verse 18. And carry these 10 cheeses unto the captain of their thousand, and look how thy brethren fare and take their place. Well, as the front line, you heard a sound of commotion and the sound of preparation for battle. And suddenly David saw for himself that giant Goliath. He was a human specimen unlike any David had ever seen before. The Bible tells us that Goliath was 6 cubits and a span. That means in today's measurement that Goliath was, about 10 to 12 feet tall. Now, if you add to his height the length of his arms, have mercy, Jesus. That means that Goliath was one huge mass of a man. But even more frightening, the Bible also says that Goliath was a professional warrior from his youth. His armor alone, this is going to amaze you, his armor alone, he wore a coat of mail. That's a covering of metal that made it difficult for swords and arrows to pierce his flesh. This covering of metal that was made of bronze went from his shoulders to his knees. And it weighed over 200 pounds. Now think about it. The armor that Goliath fought in weighed over 200 pounds. Do you know how much muscle it takes to move? Oh, you're not listening to me today. 200 pounds. He was a bona fide Superman. And that wasn't all. He wore a bronze helmet and a bronze covering over his legs. And on top of that, he carried a bronze spear. So made of all bronze, Goliath's armor was not only impenetrable, it was color coordinated. Now, in order to have greater freedom of movement, Goliath had a man whose job it was to go before him and carry his shield. Now, what kind of insurance do you need for a job like that? You see, you could understand why no one wanted to fight Goliath. So for 39 days, Goliath humiliated and demoralized the Lord's army. But on the 40th day, and now you have to understand, the number 40 in the Bible is often used as a number for testing and trial. When God sent the flood waters to the earth, it rained for 40 days and 40 nights. When Moses went into the wilderness, he spent 40 years there, 40 character building years. When Moses went up into the mountain to receive the law of God, he spent 40 days and 40 nights waiting to hear God articulate the principles of his kingdom. Even Jesus himself in the wilderness fasted for 40 days. So for 39 days, Goliath challenged and cursed the name of the living God, and no one answered his challenge. Oh, but on the 40th day, God had had enough of this impertinent, foul-mouthed Philistine. When David arrived and began listening to what Goliath was saying, David became upset. He became incensed. Goliath was shouting, "Tell me, what kind of fool serves a God who cannot fight and win him victories?" And I can see him now walking through the valley shouting, "Come on, you scrawny, pathetic cowards. Face me. Defend your God. Defend the honor of your invisible king, you liver-bellied sissies. What kind of God do you serve that he trembles at the thought of fighting a champion like me?" When David heard Goliath's rantings and ravings, David started shouting, "Who is this? Who is this uncircumcised, uncouth, sorry excuse for a warrior? Who is this rude, ill-mannered, vulgar-mouthed soldier? Who is this who curses my God without remonstrance or reproach? Who is this whose threatenings go unchallenged, whose boastings go unrebuked? Who is this uncircumcised, yellow-bellied, blaspheming Philistine?" He was there. As a matter of fact, when Eliab was David's oldest brother, when Eliab heard what David was saying, he couldn't believe it. He turned to his little brother and said, "Boy, why did you come here? You came to see real men fight? Don't tell me, you were bored with your sheep, wanted a little excitement." Now, you got to understand, Eliab's attitude was shaped and affected by the day that Samuel came to Jesse's house searching for Israel's next king. And Eliab never forgot that day because, are you with me today? He was the first of Jesse's son to walk before the prophet Samuel and hear the prophet saying, "No, he ain't the one." Eliab never forgot that day, the day he was passed over for his little brother. Are you with me today? He never forgot that day when God pointed out to Samuel that David was the one heaven had chosen to be king. You don't understand what I'm saying. It takes a lot of character to stand there and smile as Samuel emptied the oil of anointing upon Eliab's little brother. That must have been character building. So no wonder Eliab took offense. He said, "Little shepherd boy, you plan to fight Goliath? You've always been too cocky and conceited anyway. Ever since the prophet Samuel said that you're going to rule in Israel, you've been beside yourself anyway." David said to his brother, "If ever there was a reason for somebody to stand up and fight, this is it. Is there not a cause here?" The Bible says David went from one group of soldiers to another saying the same thing. "Come on, who's going to fight? Isn't there a cause here? If no one will go and stand up to this Philistine, I will go alone and fight him myself. I will not let my God's honor be trampled in the dust." Servant of the Lord tells us that David was so fired up and determined to preserve the honor of his living God. And by the way, when you talk bad like that, the word gets around, you know. So one of the king's servants ran up to him, "King Saul, King Saul, have you heard?" "Have I heard what?" "There's a young man who has volunteered to fight Goliath. Get him in here. Who is this brave champion in Israel?" You can imagine Saul's face when David walked through the door, a little short, scrawny, strapping, smiling teenager. Saul's mouth must have dropped wide open. "I know you. You are my musician, my harpist, my songster, my sweet singer in Israel. Boy, what's wrong with you? I need a warrior, not a singer. Besides, you're just a kid. How do you expect to fight this giant? Have you seen him? He looks like a walking tank." He's going to kill you. Don't you know he's been trained to fight since a child? Little David, go on, play on your harp. Don't come out here. This man is a natural born killer. How many of us, when you dream big dreams for God, you have people come along and say, you don't stand a chance. You're not going to make it. You got a death wish, boy, because you're going to die. Maybe you've heard it. David says, Saul, what makes you think you can beat Goliath? Saul said to him, what makes you think you're ready? And I love my God because my God always has young people ready. Very rarely does he have old people ready. My God always has young people. Help me, Jesus. Esther was ready when Haman hatched his evil plot. Elijah was ready when the prophets of Baal challenged the power of God. Stephen was ready when God needed someone to die for the truth. Paul was ready when Asia needed to be reached. Peter was ready when the gospel went to the Gentiles. Martin Luther was ready when a reformation was needed. Martin Luther King was ready. You didn't hear me today. When Rosa Parks wouldn't give up her seat on the Montgomery bus, civil rights movement was born. Martin King was in his 20s. David said to Saul, I'm ready. What makes you think you're ready? Well, said David, I once fought a lion all by myself. And I won. A bear attacked my flock one day. I beat him up. Took my sheep back. I believe that the same God who delivered me out of the paw of the lion, the same God who delivered me out of the paw of the bear, that same God will deliver me out of the hand of the Philistine. And because the Philistine has defied the armies of the living God, I believe I will do to him what I did to the lion and the bear. Saul looked upon David's countenance, saw he had a Holy Ghost fire in his eyes. And Saul said, bring me my armor. Put it on this boy. David put on Saul's armor, started walking towards the plain where Goliath was ranting and raving in Saul's armor. Suddenly, everyone saw David turn around and started walking back like he had come to his senses. True story. Looked like he was walking back, like he had changed his mind. David got back to Saul, said, Saul, keep your armor. I got a different plan. I cannot go out to fight the battle in your armor. Young people, don't try to fight the battles of life in somebody else's gifts, in somebody else's armor. Don't worry, you don't have to be another P. Diddy. Let him fight in his armor. That ain't your armor. Don't try to fight the battle of the Lord with somebody else's gifts. King, I can't fight in your armor. I have no proof that your armor works. Come on, David. In other words, I like this. What David was really saying was, I haven't seen you win any victories in your armor lately. Yes, it's new. Yeah, it's new armor. Yeah, it's shiny. But I have not proved it. Besides, I don't want it to be said that my confidence is in your armor. I want it to be said that my confidence is in the Lord of hosts. Some trust in chariots, some trust in horses, but I will remember the name of my God. Saul, my Lord, has always fought my battles. And then the Bible says in 1 Samuel 17:40, look at it. If you got your Bible, if you don't, look on to the person next to you, to your right. You know, whenever you come to church, it's important that you look at the Word of God, even if it's not your Bible. Come on, every eye, find the Word of God to your left, to your right. If you don't have a Bible, share it with the person who doesn't have one next to you. Look at 1 Samuel 17, verse 40. The Bible says, and he took his staff in his hand and chose him 5 smooth stones out of the brook and put them in a shepherd's bag, which he had, even in the scrip. And his sling was in his hand, and he drew near to the Philistine. Now, I must tell you, when I was preparing this message, and I got to this scripture, that the God of heaven told me, stay there a while. He said, let me teach you a few things, son. Now, the Bible says he took his staff in his hand. Amen? Chose what? 5 smooth stones out of the brook. And I asked the Lord, is there any significance to these details? You know, the Bible didn't just put that there just to be putting it there. David could have prayed for another way to bring down Goliath. He could have prayed for lightning to strike. God can bring lightning down out of heaven. He could have prayed for Goliath to have a heart attack. But listen to what Ellen White says. Listen, this is mind-blowing. Even after we have offered our petitions, our prayers, we are to answer them ourselves as far as possible. If you're praying for a wife, start looking. If you're praying for a husband, start cooking. Come on now. As far as is possible, answer your own prayers. Now, I got all kind of funny amens on that, but I know I can tell you, young ladies, it still works. Somebody got to, well, let me leave that alone. Now, the Bible says the secret of success is the union of divine power with human effort. Now, the Bible also says how many smooth stones? Now, first of all, the stones, the word stones here has always been bothersome and curious to me. Face it, if you were in a fight for your life with a giant, would you choose a stone? You would want the biggest rock you could throw at a giant. If you were fighting a giant, I would think you would want not smooth stones, but you want some stones that have a little edge on it. Amen. Some stones that look like knives or something. But here's what Ellen White says. God so arranges the plan that man can take no credit to himself for achieving the victory. Woo! He said, no. Not big stones. Get little stone. And not sharp stone. Get smooth stone. Now, why 5 stones and not just 1 stone? I read where one writer said, if David really trusted God, wouldn't 1 stone have been enough? If he wanted to, he could have just gotten 1 stone and said, Lord, I'm going to pray over this 1 stone. The best answer for why David chose 5 stones can be found in the book of 2 Samuel chapter 21. Look at the book of 2 Samuel. What book did I say? 2 Samuel chapter 21 verse 21. This is the best answer for why God and David chose 5 stones and not 1 stone. 21 says, and when he defied Israel, you got it? Jonathan, the son of Shimei, the brother of David, slew him. And look at verse 22. These 4 were born to the giant in Gath and fell by the hand of David. In other words, brothers and sisters, he was 1 giant, but he had 4 sons. Even the servant of God tells us that Goliath was not the only giant amongst the Philistines.
1: When you tangled, come on now. When you tangled with Goliath, maybe you've never seen, I know some people in here who police messed with their children, and before you knew what happened, they were all over the police. Come on, Brother Bullard, say amen. You know I'm right. So Goliath had sons that looked like Goliath. Four of them to be exact. So maybe David was saying, what I have here in my bag for you is not just for you. It's for your four supersized children too. And look at verse 40. Chapter 17 of 1 Samuel, verse 40. And he took his staff in his hand and chose him five smooth stones out of the brook and put them where? In a shepherd's bag which he had, even in the scrip, and his sling was in his hand, and he drew near to the Philistine. David went to meet Goliath with a bag filled with five smooth stones. Must have been the armor, the shield bearer. Said, Goliath! There's a boy out in front of us. Woo! Who wants to fight you? Goliath started looking. And what he saw coming over the brook, red-legged shepherd boy, staff in one hand. Goliath said, am I a dog that you come to me with sticks? I will tear you limb from limb. Feed you to the birds. David suddenly dropped his staff, began running towards Goliath. His actions seemed futile, but only thing was, as he was running, he was shouting, I come to you in the name, hallelujah, of the Lord of hosts. I come to you in the name of one who has never lost a battle. David said a prayer, reached into that bag, pulled out a stone, loaded it in his sling, began twirling it, and when it came out of that sling, it came out like a missile on a mission. It came like it came out like a bullet with a purpose. That stone exploded on the forehead of Goliath, crashing through his cranium, embedding itself into his frontal lobes. Goliath immediately went blind, and he began pawing at his forehead, trying to extricate that stone, that smooth stone. Ellen White says that an angel was carrying that stone with power to its destination. The wound was not only impaired his vision, but it was fatal. And like a tree falling in the wilderness, Goliath fell to the ground. Now let me tell you why God had me preach this message to you young people today. You see, every one of you have been called to be little Davids. Each and every one of you, you too go through life, it will become increasingly clear to you that you have your own Goliaths to fight. Now, for you, a Goliath is anything or anyone that stands in the way of God's purpose for your life being fulfilled.
2: 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Until next time, remember the words of Jesus. I came that you might have life, and that life might be the more abundant life.
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5: Hi, guys. Hi, sweetie. Hi, Pastor.
6: Hello, hello. Oh, yeah. Dearly beloved,
5: No, I'm sorry. Yeah, go ahead.
6: Are you sure you're okay?
5: Oh, yeah, I'm fine. No worry. Go.
6: Normally, there are bridesmaids, but I see about four or five guys back there.
5: Oh.
6: Is everything all...
5: Don't worry about it. These are just some old relationships and a couple of childhood traumas. No, go ahead. No worries.
6: I just want to make sure the right guy is up here. You know
5: yes,
6: what I mean?
5: Yes. Hi, sweetie, yes.
6: Okay.
5: Go ahead.
6: Dearly beloved, we are gathered here to...
5: Stop it. Okay, we're almost married. Wait till after the honeymoon, then we can talk. Okay? Whew. Okay.
6: Are you sure that there's not something you want to take care of before we move forward with this?
5: No, I'm fine.
6: Positive?
5: Yeah. Mm-hmm. Go ahead.
6: Okay.
5: Stop.

0: Hello and welcome to When We Talk. I'm Stephen Conway and this is my lovely wife, Tamara.
1: Hello.
0: I'm so glad that you're here with us today. In fact, we're both glad that you're here with us today because when we talk, we process.
1: Yes, and when we talk, we have a good time.
0: And when we talk, we grow.
1: Yes, and listen, most importantly, when we talk, we want to heal.
0: And when we talk, we can interrupt dysfunctional cycles. Dysfunctional cycles.
1: Yeah.
0: Well, the title of our program today is Freedom to Live and Love Forgiveness.
1: Yes.
0: Forgiveness. Now, we have kind of brushed alongside forgiveness. We've driven by Forgiveness Avenue. We've waved at people who've been walking on it, but we haven't actually driven down Forgiveness Avenue. But we want to at least begin to do that today. When we experience freedom, the title says freedom to live and love forgiveness. But what are we experiencing freedom from?
1: Man, you know, that could be a different question for a lot of people, right? There's a lot of things that we experience in life that we need to forgive, right? Or we need to walk through a process of forgiveness for. Sometimes it's because of something that was done to me, right? Said to me. Sometimes it's things that I've done or things that I've said to someone, right? And there's this dual forgiveness. Does that make sense? Dual, like, not only do I seek forgiveness, you know, but I need to be forgiven, right? Or maybe even forgive myself.
0: There's also freedom, I think, from guilt. A lot of a lot of us carry guilt. You mentioned things that we've done. And then there's also improper or false guilt. Some of us can carry guilt for things that we didn't do. And we need to have experienced freedom from that. And then there's the cousin of guilt, which is shame. Shame. And we can experience freedom from shame. Now, this is, shame is a, it's a fascinating topic. There are, I think, most cultures, most cultures, at least the ones that I've come in contact with, have some element of shame. Some have a greater degree. Shame and honor cultures where, you know, you don't do this because you don't want to shame the family or shame the perception or bring ill repute on the perception that people have of the family. And it's big. It kind of, it has its puppet strings that are affecting every decision that is made.
1: So that word perception, that's huge, right? Perception, because it denotes that it may not actually be the case.
0: Right.
1: It may not be real, but this is what we want people to think.
0: Right. And in certain cases, what people think is more important than what the reality is. But man, can you imagine the burden of living in that?
1: That's heavy.
0: It's extremely heavy.
1: That's heavy.
0: But we can be free from that by the grace of God as well.
1: This, it was interesting to me about these, the things centered around guilt and shame. On a natural level, we're not built to carry it, right? It affects us mentally and emotionally. People break down, right, mentally. In a class that I've been doing recently in school, it was talking about some of the ways in which this shows up in different cultures, right? And how there are certain cultures that you can't talk about actually what you feel. The stresses that you are going through, the expectations that are put upon you. And so what ends up happening is you end up internalizing that because you can't talk, right? And you begin to mentally break down. That happens in certain areas, or physical. You know, there are certain cultures, again, we can't talk. And so some people end up in the hospital, you know, with heart palpitations and feeling like they're going to have a heart attack or different things of that nature. That's more acceptable than to say, you know, I'm feeling this weight of guilt or shame or brokenness.

0: The discussion of suicide is more prevalent, probably than it ever has been. And so this is why it's important to talk, right? Yes. Because most people who find themselves in that position where they feel like they want to take their own lives because of holding in all of these different things, you know, and it keeps them back from being able to have progress. So it impacts us on that level too. But thinking about, you know, the skit you all just saw, I hope you like my veil, you know.
1: It's back.
0: It's back.
1: Oh, back. It's back.
0: it impacts our relationships.
1: Yes. Yes, yes. An inability to forgive and let go of guilt and shame. Mm-hmm. The crazy thing about the skit, is, which is so true,
0: yeah,
1: is that we end up, and we suggested this, mm-hmm. We end up bringing not only the emotions and the feelings, but we even end up dragging the people into our present relationships.
0: Now that's ugly.
1: It's real ugly.
0: That's ugly.
1: It's real ugly. And the reason, because we've talked about the complicated nature of relationships a little bit at least. But one of the things that I think we haven't touched on is when we drag unresolved relationships into our present relationships, we are ultimately cheating the person who we are presently involved with.
0: Ooh-wee.
1: Right? So imagine a spouse, a husband, a wife, mm-hmm. that we are presently involved with, or a person that we are, you know, we are expecting or looking forward to marrying. However, we are literally dragging the previous five relationships into this relationship.
0: Yeah.
1: It's cheating that individual yeah. of the privilege of having us completely and totally present there.
0: Yeah. Now the truth is, when you think about the skit, she had no idea, probably. You know, in most cases, you see, I was very vocal, right? Because that was the case of the skit. But most of us are finding ourselves doing that very same act, and we're not aware of all the tentacles or the chains, right, that are behind us that we're dragging with us into the relationship. And so we're really big on being self-aware, right, mm-hmm. and doing the self-examination, you know. Yeah. Ecclesiastes talks about that, you know, examine yourself, you know, test yourself. Do you know yourself, you mm-hmm. know? And knowing yourself is not just about what you like and what you don't like, but have you actually completed, have you dealt with those things, you know? Have you begun your word, right? The process. Have you begun the process? We're going to talk about that in the last episode, right? Have you begun processing through?
1: Yeah, and it's, you know, I just want to make this point. It is not possible for us to have or be engaged in a healthy relationship while still holding on to the baggage from previous relationships.
0: Yeah.
1: Maybe I'm talking to somebody today who's in a marriage and you don't really know why your marriage is not as blissful as it could be. Mm. Perhaps it's because you've drugged someone from your past into your marriage,
0: oof.
1: Right? And we cannot be, as we stated earlier, we cannot be present, we cannot be emotionally vulnerable, mm-hmm. and we cannot be open unless we have brought to a close our previous relationships and our past relationships, if we've gone through that process.
0: Yeah.
1: And so maybe your marriage is struggling today. There's someone that you need to let go of. Mm-hmm. Maybe relationships are faltering, whatever the case may be. It just may be for you today that the solution is as simple as letting go. Now, I know I use the word simple, but letting go is not always simple.
0: Yeah, it's not always simple. In times past, when we've shared about our own story, when we got married, there were things that we knew that we, well, let me not say we knew, right? We know intellectually the things that we experience, because it's not always people. Sometimes it's experiences, right, that we bring with us that are unresolved, whether it's abuse or neglect or different things, right, traumas that you have incurred. And you still have not processed through those. And I remember in the beginning stages of our own relationship being made aware of that, that we still had so much work, more work to do, right? Yes. Because there are some people who are confused. They're like, man, we did everything right, right? I ended, you know, the relationships and I dealt with that stuff, but man, for some reason, there's still something that seems to be blocking us. Well, sometimes it's also the traumas and things that we've experienced that we haven't processed mm-hmm. that end up showing up and preventing us from being able to fully connect heart wise.

0: right? With this person that we're connected to now.
1: Yeah, honesty has such a profound, you know, part to play in this. I remember we were talking with a couple, and you know, we were talking about the importance of the families we come from, and we were there on, they were on the couch, and we were talking with them, and this young lady said, you know, I don't have any problems with my past. I never knew my father. And I'm doing quite fine. And I remember her fiance kind of looked over at her like, he didn't say anything. He was trained better than to say anything. But he gave her that look like, really? You're doing all right?
0: Yeah.
1: And so I just rehearsed and I said, so your father lived around the corner from you, but you didn't meet him until just a few years ago. He wasn't there when you were promoted from kindergarten, when you were promoted from the eighth grade, when you graduated high school, when you graduated college, when you had your first child. He wasn't there at any of those things, but he was so close. And the fact that he was so close and yet never reached out to connect with you, that didn't bother you. And
0: wouldn't,
1: you know,
0: even be a part of her wedding.
1: And wouldn't even be a part of the wedding, the marriage that she was entering into. It was interesting that within just a few seconds of me rehearsing to her what she was telling me, she was in tears.
0: Yeah.
1: Because, you know what? It really did have an impact. But she was doing something that we often talk about. She was coping.
0: Survival mode.
1: She was in survival mode. She was coping. But all the while, she was really hurting. And so honesty about, as you said, past traumas, honesty about past hurts, and also honesty about ourselves there, and the people that we've been in relationship with, even our parents. You know, we've discovered you do a program with ladies. And in that program, what's been one of the most difficult things for those ladies?
0: It's a program in helping women to process through, you know, their beginnings and possible traumas and things that they've been through. And one of the exercises requires that the women go and have a conversation with their parent, right? One or both parent. And this is the simple thing. Asking their parent, what was it like during my conception? You know, what was life like for you? What was your experience? How was your relationship with my mom or my dad? You know, and man.
1: What did you find out?
0: Like 90% of them always come back to the group saying that they were met with some type of angst or anger or frustration or like, why are you asking me this? You know what I'm saying? What are you trying to blame me? And it's like, no, just want to know, you know, what was it like, you know?
1: Yeah. Wow, that's fascinating. And it's quite often, and we have talked about blended families before. We've talked about divorce and things like that. It's quite normal, actually, for a child to form in his or her mind a picture of both of the parents.
0: Yes.
1: And those children can do two different things. They can, what do you call that? I forget the words. One of them is called bedevil. Yes, they can bedevil one, and what can they do with the other one?
0: Enshrine.
1: They can enshrine the other one.
0: Yeah.
1: So the parent who's enshrined is the good. That's the good one. It's the one who did everything right. The one who's bedeviled is the one who did everything wrong, and so forth. What's wrong with that?
0: Because it's just simply not the truth. Now, again, we understand when we're talking about abuse, when we're talking about neglects of that nature, we're not trying to gloss over those things. Because, again, first and foremost, we never take responsibility for an abuse that has been placed upon us, right? So that's not what we're talking about. What we're saying, though, when it comes to having to process through, right, the relationships in our lives and how these people have shown up in our lives, and maybe there's some type of breakdown. So, for instance, when we talk about death, right? And how many funerals, unfortunately, have you've done and you've gone to? And there are a lot of people who find themselves sitting there, and there's a word that comes up. It's you feel weird, like
1: you feel conflicted.
0: Yeah,
1: that's the word for the day. Conflicted. Yeah, you feel conflicted, and the conflicting emotions are, and this is just being real.
0: Yeah,
1: I'm glad this person is dead.
0: Yeah.
1: but I'm hurting because this person is gone.
0: Yeah.
1: And the conflict is now I feel guilt because I'm happy that the person is dead. Why? Because this person inflicted such pain on my life.
0: We didn't get along. Yeah.
1: But I also miss them because they were my mother, my father, my grandmother, my grandfather, my aunt, my uncle.
0: A husband, a wife.
1: And I longed for a healthy relationship with them. Mm-hmm. And so often we don't know what to do with the conflicting emotions. But back to just, we're going to touch
0: on that
1: in a second.
0: Yeah, we'll come back to that,
1: yeah. But back on being truthful and being honest.
0: Yes.
1: To your point, we may remember the negative things or the painful things that a person has done to us.
0: Yes.
1: Sometimes intentionally, sometimes unintentionally. Mm-hmm. But it is often not the case that those are the only memories that we have.
0: Yeah.
1: I may only remember the negative, but in reality, there may be positive things. And I'm not being honest or truthful if I'm solely focusing on the wrong things.
0: And the same could be said for enshrinement,
1: right?
0: Sometimes we are in cultural norms where you don't speak up and you don't dare say that mom made a mistake or dad made a mistake or auntie or uncle made a mistake because adults are revered, right? And they're always right, right? And so you're left holding on to this idea like, they were perfect, you know, they were good. And yeah, they did do some things good, but at the same time, in order to actually find completion, here we go, in order to complete the process and so you can forgive, you have to be able to be honest about there were actually some bad times too, because this is the danger with this. If you don't do this, if you don't do that, as you live life, we have an interesting way, right? Our minds, our unhealed hearts and minds have a way of replaying those things at some of the most inopportune times because we didn't tell the truth, right? And so what this means is, yes, you know what? Mom or dad, I appreciate the things that they did, but there were some mistakes that they made, right? And I was hurt at this particular stage, or uncle or cousin or brother or sister or coworker, right? It happens in so many different areas of life where we want to just, no, I'm just only going to think of the good. That doesn't work, right? Mm-hmm. That doesn't work. You have to be truthful with yourself first.
1: Yeah.
0: Right? And then as you're truthful with yourself, you can be truthful with others and about others.
1: Yeah. It's so amazing, the idea of being in conflict and not really understanding the reality that two things can be true.
0: Mm.
1: A person can hurt me.
0: Yes.
1: And still occupy a very important place in my life. I can still love this person even though they hurt me, right? But the conflict is, for most of us, we don't think that both of those things are possible. It's got to be one or the other.
0: And this is why this is dangerous. And I want to speak to anyone who may be in situations like this. For the person who is in an abusive relationship, this is a powerful. Why? Because sometimes they don't leave abuse or abusive relationships because they're conflicted.
1: Mm.
0: Well, because I love this person, because they've done good things, right? Yes, they hurt me, but I also enjoyed when we went on vacation. You know, you have these things, and so it's like, well, maybe I should stay.
1: Mm-hmm.
0: Maybe I should continue. It won't be so bad. No, that's just called conflicting feelings. You know what I'm saying? You need to be able to make a decision based off of wisdom also, right? Mm-hmm. And be able to tell yourself the truth. Yes, this person has done some good things, but there are other things that they are doing that are harming me and that I need to get away from.
1: Yeah,
0: right?
1: That's amazing. So the conflicting emotions can either push us, they can push us in one of two directions, one being positive, one being negative. Mm-hmm. But this honesty is so extremely important. And there's, speaking of truth and honesty, there are some other myths that exist about forgiveness.
0: Hmm.
1: What are some of the myths that exist about forgiveness, Tamara?
0: You know, one of the biggest myths about forgiveness is if I forgive a person, that somehow absolves them of any wrongdoing.
1: Mm-hmm.
0: That I am putting a rubber stamp on what they've done and I am approving.
1: You're giving them a pass.
0: Yeah. That's the, yeah.
1: Another one of the myths that we've talked about is the myth that forgiving means forgetting.
0: You got to talk about that.
1: And forget.
0: Yeah. I'm going to tell you the truth. I've never forgotten anything that has happened, you know, to me, as someone who's, you know, been sexually abused.
1: Wait. Had him run the 3ABN number across the screen. Because if you have, forgotten something that's happened to you, we need you to call and we need you to share that with us, because it's not our experience and we haven't heard it.
0: Now, listen, that doesn't mean that you can heal to the point where it's not constantly badgering you.
1: Yes.
0: That it's not constantly coming up in your mind. Praise God.
1: It doesn't have the power.
0: Yes, yes.
1: Pain.
0: Yes. That it's not constantly coming back to my mind every single day of my life. Like, there are times, right,
1: mm-hmm.
0: where I'm living my life and I don't have a thought about the wrongs or not even just the wrongs that have been done to me, things that I've done. I don't know about y'all, but there are things that I've done I'm ashamed
1: yes.
0: of.
1: Yes.
0: And I don't want to remember, you know, but there are times that I do. And so, no, you know, forgiving is not forgetting.
1: Mm-hmm.
0: And I think it's important for us to say that, because sometimes we paint a picture of forgiveness that's not real and it's unrealistic. And when a person doesn't experience that, right, that they think that God has let them down, you know, or maybe they think, well, maybe I'm not good enough. Maybe that's why God is not letting me forget. Maybe, you know, and it's like, no, that's not true.
1: Wow. It's so crazy, because another way to talk about the myth
0: mm-hmm.
1: Of forgiving is excusing. If
0: yes.
1: I forgive someone, I'm saying I excuse what they've done, or what they have done doesn't matter.
0: Yeah.
1: Right. But that's actually not the case.
0: It's not the case.
1: It's not the case. And we've actually alluded to some other things in previous episodes of When We Talk.
0: Yeah.
1: You can find those and help yourself. But in previous episodes, we've talked about also the idea that another person has to change
0: In order for me to forgive.
1: In order for me to forgive them, they have to experience or demonstrate regret or remorse. And I want to differentiate something here,
0: yeah.
1: because as Christians, there's a biblical concept of forgiveness,
0: mm-hmm.
1: and then there's the forgiveness that we can experience one with another. When I refer to a biblical concept of forgiveness, I mean as it regards to us and God.
0: Mm-hmm.
1: And so if we confess our sins, mm-hmm. that's 1 John 1:9, He is faithful and just to forgive us our sins and to cleanse us from all unrighteousness. And of course, we know Romans chapter 2, verse 4, it's the goodness of God that leads us to repentance. So confession, that means acknowledging what the wrong is,
0: yeah.
1: and then repentance are a part of the forgiveness process.
0: Yeah.
1: But let me get here. You know, one of my favorite books called Steps to Christ, it suggests that even repentance
0: mm-hmm.
1: is not an obstacle, should never be an obstacle to us coming to the Savior. Why? Because Jesus loves to have us come to Him just as we are. Our hearts cannot be changed unless we first come to the Savior.
0: Yeah.
1: So there's a lot of us who say, well, I don't feel different about what I've done, so I'm not even going to ask God to forgive me. No, no, no, no, no. We come just as we are. And in the process of our coming, God transforms and changes us. So even in our relationship with God, that should not be an obstacle or a barrier.
0: Yeah. I think it's also important to state, too, that in forgiveness, it does not always mean reconciliation.
1: Mm-hmm.
0: Reconciliation is when two parties can come back together and be together. And in some cases, that's great that can happen. But there are some relationships where that's not the best.
1: Mm.
0: It's not the healthiest. Some people aren't repentant and they haven't changed. That doesn't mean, though, that I can't forgive, right? If I don't, that means that I'm shackled and I'm the one living in prison while that person is continuing to do whatever they're doing. Instead, though, we can have forgiveness. We can release that to God and we can let that person go free. So listen, if you feel like right now that you're stuck in a jail cell, you don't have to be there. You can forgive. Give it to Jesus and be free and let God take care of the process of reconciliation for you.
1: Now you can watch episodes of When We Talk with Stephen and Tamara Conway anytime at 3abnplus.tv or on our 3abn plus app for smartphones and tablets.
2: 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Put your feet on the path to relationships like God intended them to be.
1: Wow. Freedom. Forgiveness. In John Bunyan's classic, Pilgrim's Progress, you'll have to forgive me, I don't remember the name of the individual, but there was one gentleman who was locked in a cage. And in this cage, there was horrible conditions, but there was actually a key that was in the door. And all he needed to do was simply walk out. Friends, I believe that forgiveness is just like that. We've alluded to the fact that many of us may feel as though we are trapped in a cage of guilt, shame, fear, whatever the case may be. But forgiveness is already literally the key that is in the lock. All we have to do is open the door. What do I mean when I say that? We don't have to wait on someone else to be able to forgive. We don't have to wait on someone else to be forgiven. It's a precious gift that God has given to us. Why? Because God wants us to experience freedom. If the Son sets you free, you will be free indeed. We talked about in this episode the power of the truth. It was Jesus himself who said, and you will know the truth, and the truth will make you free. Let's be honest with ourselves. Let's be honest about our past. Let's be honest about the people we're in relationship with. And by the grace of God, let us walk in freedom. And let us experience the blessing of forgiveness. And let us forgive others so that we can enjoy healthy relationships. Remember, friends, keep talking, because when we talk, we heal. And when we talk, we can experience the blessing of forgiveness.

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2: How do you do? Many people carry hidden wounds from their childhood, and many try to numb those painful memories with drugs and alcohol, especially when they discover they are repeating the same mistakes their parents made. That's what one man did, until his heart and mind and very life were unshackled.

0: You want another one?
1: Sure. Hey, what's with that drunk in the corner?
0: That bum?
1: Yeah, he keeps staring at me. Who is he?
0: You don't know?
1: No.
0: I'll get you your beer. You're gonna need it.
2: Hey, you! You at the bar!
1: Why do I always attract the crazy ones?
2: Hey! Hey, you! How's it going, Rico?
1: How do you know my name?
2: I've known your name since the day you were born.
1: You're crazy, old man. Get away from me.
2: Why should I?
1: Because you stink, that's why. Now leave me alone.
2: Don't you know? Don't you know who I am?
1: No, I don't. I've never seen you before.
2: I've been living in Mexico for a long time. Thought I'd come up to Chicago and see my son.
1: Go find another bar. He ain't here.
2: Yes, he is. I'm looking at him.

0: Car trouble?
1: Yeah, I don't know what happened. It was running fine, but then all of a sudden, the steering went crazy and pulled me off the road.
0: I'll call a tow truck for you.
1: Thanks. You need my name?
0: Rigo, right? Every cop in this town knows who you are.
1: Yeah, I guess they do.
0: You staying away from your old girlfriend?
1: Yeah, I don't go near her house.
0: You still using drugs?
1: No, I'm clean. I don't use them anymore.
0: Where are you headed?
1: Meeting a friend, the other side of town.
0: You still selling drugs?
1: No, I'd never be that stupid. I'm on probation pending my trial.
0: Well, old habits are hard to break, aren't they?
1: Sometimes.
0: You're sweating, Rigo. What's making you so nervous?
1: Nothing. I'm just worried about how much my car repair will cost me. Can you call that tow truck for me?
0: Sure. But first, I want to open that bag under your car seat.
2: 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Since 1877, Pacific Garden Mission has provided a welcoming refuge for all who pass through our doors. Each night, hundreds of guests lay their heads at the old lighthouse and receive clean clothes, refreshing showers, nourishing meals, and rehabilitative support, all free of charge. While meeting guests' immediate needs, the mission counsels each person individually to share the open secret of a new life, so they can return to the world equipped to face the challenges that tested them before. Thanks to generous financial gifts, countless listeners from the most distant corners of the earth can learn the same secret of the same new life through this audio program. Now for broadcast around the earth, here is episode number 3916 in the series Unshackled, the program that makes you face yourself and think. Last time, we heard the struggles of a young man growing up in a home filled with abuse and constant temptations from drugs and gangs. He was convinced it was a life he would never escape. We now bring you part two of Rigo Dominguez's true story, right now on Unshackled.
1: That bag in the back seat contained marijuana and cocaine. Lots of it. I was arrested and charged with possession of a controlled substance with intent to sell, charged with a felony, and sent back to Yakima County Jail in Washington State. Just 2 weeks earlier, I had begged God to deliver me from my drug addiction, which he did. And now I was begging God to deliver me again. Life in jail made me nervous, and I often made the sign of the cross, hoping it would protect me. I shared my story with the jail's chaplain, and asked him to explain to me how this whole God thing worked.
3: Many people think that moving from one city to another helps them leave all their problems behind. But the problems they've buried deep inside travel right along with them. Just like your wounds, Rigo, from when your dad abandoned you and your mom.
1: You know the crazy part?
3: What's that?
1: I promised myself that I would never do what he did. And I turned out just like him. I hurt the people I love. I have 3 kids who I seldom visit because their mom and I always fight. And when I do show up, I buy stuff for them, hoping it will make them love me. I never even finished high school, which makes it hard to find a job.
3: Yeah, I get it. Your life's a mess. But with God's help, you can turn your life around. Get your GED and get trained for a good job.
1: You make it sound so easy.
3: Rigo, you've spent your entire life trying to fill the father wound in your heart with drugs, alcohol, relationships, and everything else. Your heavenly father is the only one who can ever heal that wound.
1: Maybe it's too late for me.
3: It wasn't too late for the thief on the cross. And it's never too late for you, Rigo. Listen, I lead a faith-based unit in this jail. I want you to apply for a transfer there. We hold Bible studies every day where you'll find the answers you're looking for. What do you say?
1: I wasn't sure what I was getting into, but I said I'd try it. He told me it would take 2 weeks for my transfer request to be reviewed by the warden. But apparently God wanted me in there fast, because my approval only took 24 hours. Inmates called the faith unit the tank. And the minute I walked in, I felt like a fish out of water. But it didn't matter what color of skin those guys had or what gangs they had come from. They all treated me with respect. That first afternoon, we all gathered in the prison chapel to hear some old white dude give a concert. He walked up onto the platform and didn't say a word. He just took a seat on a stool and started strumming his old, scratched-up guitar. Then he looked at each of our faces before he said something that I'll never forget.
4: Are you tired of your life? Are you tired of the way you're living?
1: Suddenly, I felt this invisible force shove me to the ground, and I started weeping uncontrollably. My life literally flashed before my eyes as I felt convicted of all the bad choices I'd made in my life. And I felt this overwhelming and comforting presence all around me. I could hear guys around me were on their knees too, crying and confessing their sins. Then the old man stopped strumming his guitar, and a room full of grown men started wiping away tears as we sat back on our chairs before he spoke again.
4: There's a verse in the Bible written by a man called Paul. Before he was saved, he hated Jesus, even went around killing Christ followers. But then one day, on a dusty road, he met the Lord and suddenly realized that Jesus was the perfect Lamb of God who took the punishment we deserve. And Paul realized that God's forgiveness was the only way he could receive eternal life. Listen here to what he wrote. Therefore, if any man be in Christ, he is a new creature. Listen to me now. He wrote, old things are passed away. Behold, all things are become new.
1: Then that old guitar player asked me one more question.
4: Do you believe it?
1: And in that moment, I knew that I did. I finally did. Every allegiance I had ever given to drugs or gangs was instantly broken. From that moment on, I knew my allegiance was only to God. I received Jesus as my Lord and Savior that day, and I knew my life would never be the same. The next 11 months were filled with daily Bible studies where I learned what God's definition of manhood really looked like. And every time God's Spirit reminded me of someone I had hurt or stolen from, I wrote a letter to them, asking their forgiveness. I even wrote the cops who had arrested me, and some of them wrote me back. My habit of using the F-bomb slowly stopped, and when I slipped, I instantly felt convicted and asked God to guard my mouth. Old things were passing away, and all things were becoming new. One day, a guard told me I had a visitor. I assumed it was my attorney with updates on my trial, but instead of escorting me to the attorney-client room, he led me to a visitor's room divided by plexiglass with an intercom phone on each side.
5: How are you, Rigo?
1: Mom, what are you doing here? I thought you were in Chicago.
5: I got your letter. I had to come.
1: I'm so sorry for everything I put you through and all the lies that
5: It's okay.
1: No, it's not. You were my hero, and I took advantage of your love. I'm ashamed of everything I put you through.
5: Te perdono, Rigo. Te perdono. I forgive you, mijo. And I have never stopped loving you.
1: Gracias, madre. Gracias.
5: I've never seen your eyes look so bright. Before, you always looked so sad or angry. But now, you're so different.
1: God has done things in my heart that I never thought possible.
5: I can tell.
1: Mom, my trial starts next week.
5: I know. I've been praying, just like you asked me.
1: My attorney said the minimum sentence will be 10 years.
5: I will have gray hair when you get out. But let's not worry about tomorrow. For tomorrow has enough cares of its own.
1: That's from the Bible.
5: See? I started reading the Bible, too. Let me tell you what I read this morning. The Apostle Peter is standing before a judge, and he tells him to...
6: So let me make sure I heard you clearly. You are waiving your right to a trial against the wishes of your court-appointed attorney.
1: Yes, Your Honor.
7: Your Honor, the state moves that the defendant receive...
6: I already know the sentencing requirements. What I don't know is why Mr. Dominguez waived his rights to a trial.
1: Because, Your Honor, I am guilty. I had the drugs in my car, and I was intending to sell them when the officer arrested me.
6: You are admitting you're guilty. Why?
1: After I transferred into the tank, the faith-based unit, I realized that I needed to be held accountable for the crimes that I've committed. And I'd be willing to accept the consequences, whatever they are.
6: You realize that I have the power to sentence you to the highest penalty for those crimes?
1: Yes. But God is the ultimate judge over you. And if he chooses to have me receive the maximum sentence from you, then I know it's from him too. What I mean is, if you give me a long sentence, I will trust that God has a purpose behind it.
6: Lots of prisoners profess jailhouse religion, beg leniency, and then go right back to committing crimes. Why should I believe that your story will have a different ending?
1: Your Honor, I know I'm a sinner. I don't deserve God's mercy, but he gave it to me unconditionally. I broke the law, and I'm willing to receive the punishment for that.
6: Rigo Dominguez, I sentence you to time already served.
7: Your Honor, I object. Mr. Dominguez is a habitual criminal and deserves...
6: He deserved punishment, which he received for the past 11 and a half months.
7: Your Honor, that's way below the minimum sentencing guidelines, and he's proven...
6: And he's demonstrated remorse for his mistakes and earned our forgiveness. Mr. Dominguez, you're a free man. Don't let me ever see you in my courtroom again. Case dismissed.
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1: I left the jail and moved back to Chicago, where I reunited with my wife and shared my new faith with her and our children. I worked hard on our marriage, and after 1 year, it seemed like things were going to work out for us. We went to church every Sunday, and I stayed sober and vigilant. I knew the devil wanted to destroy my family, and his claws were already scratching at my door.
7: Rigo, I already told you I'm not going.
1: But we always go to church on Sundays.
7: I'd rather stay home with the kids.
1: And do what?
7: I don't know. Maybe watch TV or go shopping. Hey, turn it back on.
1: We need to talk. What's really going on? What's the problem here?
7: What's the problem? You're the problem, Rigo. Ever since you got religion, you've become so boring. I miss going to parties, getting high or drunk, and just having fun.
1: But it wasn't fun for either of us. We were always chasing the next high when we should have been chasing God.
7: Don't preach at me, Rigo. Don't you ever preach at me.
1: Sorry, I didn't mean...
7: I want my old life back, and I will not let you stop me.
1: I can't go back to that lifestyle. It's not healthy for either one of us. I'm going to church. I'll see you later.
7: I won't be here when you get home. I'm going back to Wisconsin, and I'm taking the kids with me.
1: Because of my arrest record, the divorce court gave her full custody. When I finally had a car, I visited my kids. But the trips were so infrequent that after a couple of years, it was obvious that they didn't want me around. I had sown the seeds of abandonment when they were young, and now I was reaping the harvest of never bonding with them. I moved back in with my mom, finished my probation, and prayed for God's direction.
8: I really need your help, Rigo.
1: Don't you want someone with more training?
8: The guys in the tank will listen to you, because you've been where they are now. What God's done in your life will give them hope that He can do the same for them.
1: How long do you need me?
8: Only for a month. I can't pay you, but you'll have a free place to stay at the Union Gospel Mission in Yakima. What do you say?
1: I said yes, and went back to the very jail I never wanted to see again. Every day I visited guys in their cells, sharing Jesus with them and leading Bible studies in the tank. In the evenings, I helped serve meals to the residents of the rescue mission. Some of them I recognized as people I had bought drugs from, but they were never a trigger for me to start using again. My old life had passed away, and God had given me a new life.
5: When does your flight come in? I'm going to cook you your favorite meal.
1: Mom, that's why I'm calling. The director of the rescue mission asked me to stay longer and help lead their recovery program.
5: How long?
1: Maybe a year, maybe two.
5: How much will they pay you?
1: It's not about the money, Mom. It's about helping men who are caught up in addiction, just like I was.
5: How much?
1: I'll get free room and board, and maybe have time to take classes at the community college.
5: You need to come home, get a real job, and start earning money. That's what men are supposed to do.
1: But I knew what God wanted me to do. So I stayed in Yakima, helped people in the recovery program, and at night, attended classes for a degree in chemical dependency counseling and case management. God was giving me the tools I needed to help others. The mission encouraged me to attend a Christian conference in Chicago, which also meant I could visit my mom and sisters. The conference was life-changing in ways I never imagined.
9: This deep dish pizza is amazing. I'm so glad I bumped into you at the conference.
1: Chicago has some great restaurants, but you have to know which neighborhoods are safe.
9: Well, I feel safe with you. Thanks for walking with me.
1: So, I've told you all about me, my struggles with addiction, the gangs, prison, my broken marriage.
9: You're totally honest. I admire that.
1: I used to hide my past because I was too embarrassed to talk about it. But my identity is no longer defined by all the terrible mistakes I've made. It's defined by the relationship I now have with God.
9: You're right about that.
1: What about you, Krista? Where are you from?
9: Ontario, Canada. Just across the border.
1: I've always wanted to go there, but I can't get a passport because I'm a felon. So, what's next for you after the conference is over?
9: Still praying about it. The rescue mission you serve in sounds like an amazing place. Do they need more help?
1: And that's how I met my wife. We served together in various ministries while God blessed us with our first baby. Although God had given us a beautiful daughter, part of me still grieved over the broken relationships with my other children. I was sure I would never see them again.
10: Mr. Dominguez?
1: Yes, who's calling?
10: I'm with Wisconsin Social Services. I'm calling about your children and...
1: Are they all right? Did something happen?
10: They're fine, but unfortunately, your ex-wife is struggling. She's relapsed and has been admitted to a long-term rehab facility.
1: Where are the children?
10: The three oldest are with their mother's relatives, and the three youngest need temporary placement. Would you be willing to take them in? They need you, Rico.
1: For the next 2 years, Krista and I raised my kids until their mom was better. In ways I never expected, God redeemed the years that were lost. Life was good. But money was tight. At times, we relied on food stamps and the generosity of others to make ends meet. Eventually, I was able to secure employment as a hospice chaplain at a nearby hospital. Ministering to patients and their families was often hard, especially during COVID, but it was filled with more God moments than I can count. I love my job and expected to stay there until I retired. But I was still reaping the sins of my past.
11: I'm sorry, Rico, but rules are rules.
1: I've worked here for 5 years. It's never been a problem before. I always receive good reviews and...
11: I know you've been an excellent employee. Please, sit down.
1: I'm sorry, I didn't mean to get so angry. I just didn't see this coming.
11: None of us did. This new rule blindsided all of us.
1: Maybe if you talk to them, they...
11: I already tried. The hospital attorneys are adamant that no one can have a felony conviction on their record and remain employed here.
1: I've never tried to hide my past from you or my supervisors.
11: Your past enabled you to connect with patients in ways many of us never could. And your Mexican heritage taught us to engage elder family members in ways we never understood before.
1: But I'm still being let go.
11: The hospital will give you a generous stipend to help while you look for another job.
1: Nobody wants to hire a felon, do they?
11: Rigo, there is a process. It's a long one. But you can request the state governor to expunge your felony conviction from your record.
1: Why would they do that?
11: Well, if it's a wrongful conviction, or the laws have changed, or someone has shown exemplary service to their community, yes, they can do that. But like I said, it's a long process. It may not be worth your time. I'm sorry.
9: Of course you should ask the governor. Why wouldn't you?
1: It takes time, Krista, and money. Money we don't have. Why go through all the trouble of filing a petition when there's no guarantee it will work?
9: You're always telling people that with God anything is possible. Does that mean everything but this?
1: I'm not putting God in a box. I know he can do the impossible. But look how busy our lives are. We want to buy a house. I need to finish my master's degree. But first, I need to find a job that's willing to hire someone with felony convictions in two different states. I don't have time to write a petition.
9: I do.
1: Krista, I can't ask you to.
9: I'll get it. Hello? This is his wife. Can I take a message? Yes. Yes, I'll tell him. Thank you.
1: Who was that?
9: The director of human resources.
1: What did she say?
9: She said employees keep calling her. They want to write to the governor on your behalf.
1: Dozens of people at the hospital wrote letters to the Washington State governor, advocating for my full pardon. While we waited for an answer, I found a new job helping ex-prisoners transition back into society. After I received my pardon from Washington State, I began my appeal to Illinois. And Krista wrote a letter on my behalf.
9: To the Honorable Governor of Illinois, Rico has always been open about his past and has taught me what faith in action looks like. Given his criminal background, employment has always been difficult for him to obtain. Rico is an extremely hard worker. For 8 years, he worked two jobs, 4 hours a day at Next Step Housing and 8 hours per day at Yakima Memorial Hospital. He continued to work at the hospital during the COVID pandemic. He would suit up in full PPE gear to visit patients no one else was permitted to see. He would come home exhausted every night and undergo a 45-minute decontamination routine in the garage before finally eating dinner at 9 p.m. My husband is extremely kind-hearted, selfless in the giving of his time, devoted to his family, and diligent in all that he does to help others. When my children and I visit my parents in Canada for summer vacation, my husband has never been able to join us. He drives us as far as the border where my parents cross to pick us up. Rigo stands before the checkpoint where he can see my hometown across the St. Mary's River, but he cannot cross the international bridge until his record is cleared. I believe that my husband's transformed life and the many people he has touched are the reasons he should be granted a pardon. Sincerely, Krista Dominguez, wife of Rico Dominguez.
1: At the age of 49, I received a full pardon from the governor of Illinois. Now I could vote and travel wherever I wanted to. But the greatest pardon in my life happened many years before, when Jesus forgave all my sins.
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14: Billy Graham once said, "A checkbook is a theological document. 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Most of us don't think of spending as something deeply spiritual. It feels routine, a quick trip to the store, a subscription renewal, maybe an impulse purchase that seemed harmless in the moment. Life moves quickly, and not every financial decision feels significant. But over time, those small decisions begin to tell a story. Your bank statement isn't just a record of transactions, it's a reflection of priorities. In many ways, it becomes a kind of spiritual ledger, revealing what you value, what you pursue, and ultimately, what you trust. That's why Scripture asks a powerful question in Isaiah 55:2. Why do you spend your money for that which is not bread, and your labor for that which does not satisfy? That's not just a budgeting question, it's a heart question. Because money isn't just math, it's a mirror. Jesus builds on this in Luke 16 when he says, "If then you have not been faithful in the unrighteous wealth, who will entrust to you the true riches?" He's not condemning money. He's reframing it. Money is a test of trust. How we handle what's temporary reveals how prepared we are for what's eternal. That means every spending decision carries weight. Every purchase, every swipe of the card, every budgeting choice expresses something about what we love. And it can become an opportunity for worship. As the early church martyr Polycarp of Smyrna once put it, the world asks, "What does a man own?" Christ asks, "How does he use it?" That's the difference between ownership and stewardship. It's not just about what we have, it's about how we use what God has entrusted to us. And Scripture gives us a powerful picture of what happens when that alignment is off. In Haggai 1, when the people of Israel returned from exile in Babylon, they came home to a land of ruins. The temple, the very center of their worship and identity, had been destroyed. At first, they started to rebuild it, but as time passed, opposition rose and their enthusiasm faded. Little by little, their attention shifted from God's house to their own. Instead of restoring the temple, they focused on restoring their own lifestyles, building comfortable, luxurious homes for themselves. In the process, they forgot what mattered most. So God sent the prophet Haggai with a message that cut to the heart. "Is it time for you yourselves to dwell in your paneled houses while this house lies in ruins? You have sown much and harvested little. You eat, but you never have enough. You earn wages only to put them in bags with holes." Haggai 1:4 through 6. That same tension can show up in our lives. When our spending is driven more by comfort than conviction, we can find ourselves chasing more, but enjoying less. The satisfaction we're looking for just doesn't last. And sometimes it's not overspending, it's reluctance to spend at all. That can reveal a struggle to trust God as our provider. Or if generosity feels difficult while personal spending comes easily, that tells a story too. Our spending always reflects something deeper. But here's the good news. God meets us with grace. No matter what our financial story has been, He invites us to realign our hearts with His, to begin making choices that reflect His kingdom. And that realignment doesn't happen all at once. It starts with simple, intentional steps. Maybe it's reviewing your recent spending and asking, "What story does this tell?" Maybe it's choosing to give first instead of last, or pausing before a purchase to ask if it reflects eternal priorities. Because ultimately, our spending reveals what or whom we love most. The goal isn't perfection. It's alignment. It's growing in awareness that everything we have belongs to God and learning to steward it in a way that honors Him. And when that happens, our financial lives tell a different story, one marked by contentment, generosity, and trust. And that's when we realize spending decisions are really spiritual decisions. If you'd like to go deeper on this, I explore it in my new devotional, Our Ultimate Treasure, a 21-day journey to faithful stewardship. 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

0: It shapes what we fear, and ultimately, it can lead us to a place that reflects our values. 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
1: Hi, thanks for your program. My question is almost more of just if you could further explain what a fiduciary interest is for your listeners, because when you ask if they have a financial planner, a lot of them say yes, but if that is an insurance salesman, you know they're pushing their own products, and how can you be a true fiduciary with the best interest if you're making money off of what you sell and you only have a limited number of products you're going to tell them about?
0: Yeah, it's a great point. Yeah. And so this is a term, it's gotten more awareness as of late because there's been more talk about it, but it is an important distinction when you're choosing a financial advisor. So the word fiduciary, or the term in the context of financial advice, is simply someone who is legally and ethically obligated to act in the best interests of the client. So essentially, this standard requires that the advisor prioritize the needs of the client above their own, which ensures that all recommendations and actions are made with the client's financial well-being as the primary concern. Now, you might say, well, why wouldn't every advisor do that? And it's simply to your point, if you're selling a product and perhaps you have a limited number of products, it's not that you're trying to in any way recommend something that would be unsuitable for the client, but just by virtue of the fact that you are limited in your menu of choices, the product you're suggesting or recommending may or may not be the very best product for that client, both in terms of what it will provide in the way of return, the fee structure, the total fees and commissions paid. And so by working with a fiduciary, you are ensuring that anybody that you're working with who's making recommendations for you or acting on your behalf in a financial capacity is unencumbered by just a limited menu of alternatives and can recommend what is truly in your or the client's best interest with their ultimate financial well-being as the primary concern. So I think asking somebody, asking an advisor as a part of the interview process, whether they are a fiduciary would be a good thing, because you know you're going to make sure that you get transparency and accountability about the fees and commissions and other charges. You're going to get a full disclosure of conflicts of interest. They have a duty of care, which is to provide sound financial advice based on a deep understanding of your needs, goals, and objectives. And then again, they're going to, by law, have to act in your best interest. And what I would also say, Bonnie, is that I think the concept of fiduciary and the responsibility that goes with it really closely aligns with biblical principles of honesty and integrity and service. You know, Proverbs 11:3, the integrity of the upright guides them, which I think reflects the heart of a fiduciary ethics, which is making decisions that honor the trust placed in the advisor. And so as you seek out perhaps a certified kingdom advisor, which is the designation we recommend, when you go to faithfi.com and click find a professional, you could include asking that question, are you a fiduciary? As a part of that process, you will find that the vast majority will answer in the affirmative. Bonnie, is that helpful?
1: Yes, I was aware of that. I just wanted your listeners to be more aware, and that was an excellent explanation. Thank you.
0: You're very welcome. Thanks for your call today. Lord bless you, Bonnie. Let's go to Georgia. Alan, go ahead.
2: I'm planning to pay off one of my son's school loans. We're paying off the one with the highest interest rate. And the purpose of the call is of two questions. Is one is my son's married, and the loan is going to be around $20,000. When is it going to be a tax event for my son? And the second question is, would it be better

0: to give directly to the loan, federal loan, or give the money to him.
1: Yeah. Good news. You can help your son, and it's fairly simple to do. And your marital status, actually, from a tax perspective, gives you more flexibility. Here's how the gift rules work. You can give up to the annual gift tax exclusion, which this year, 2026, happens to be $19,000, to any individual each year without triggering any kind of gift tax or even paperwork if there's no tax due. And that amount is per giver, per recipient. So because your son is married, you can give him $19,000, and you could turn around and do the same to his spouse. Those are two separate recipients. If it's you and your wife that's giving the gift, you could each give up to $19,000 to your son. So a total of $38,000 between the two of you. And again, that would not be taxable to your son. It would not be, you know, taxable to anybody. And you don't even have to let the IRS know about it because it's under the annual gift exclusion for gift tax of $19,000.
0: Okay. The second part was, if we paid the bill directly to the federal loan, the one to handle it, does that show up if we pay the $20,000 directly there? If I just do that with one check, or should we do it separately as one from my wife and one from me?
1: Yeah, no, you would be fine there because you have up to that amount for each of you. And so you would be able to justify that, document it before the IRS if it were ever questioned, and it won't be. In terms of where that payment goes, is it your son's name on it only, that loan?
0: Yes.
1: Okay, yeah. So, I mean, it would be, for all intents and purposes, that's a gift anyway. So it really doesn't matter whether you give it to him or pay it directly. In either case, the IRS would view that as a gift. But because you're under that $38,000 that you and your wife can give to any one individual without letting the IRS know, then you're in good shape. Keep in mind, even if you went over the $19,000 each to any one recipient, when you go above $19,000, you know, per giver, then you have to let the IRS know you did it on IRS Form 709, so they can start to put it against your lifetime exclusion. But even then, you're not going to exhaust that. And that's why most people never owe gift tax.
0: Okay, great. I appreciate your help, and I like listening to your show.
1: Well, great. I appreciate you listening. 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
4: Hi, Rob. Got some questions. It's complicated to me. I'm not very good on investing, I'll just be honest. What happened, it was my mom went to be with the Lord back in November, and she has a trust And in that trust, there are a few things that are going to come to me. There's money, there's two homes, and there's a large piece of property. There is also two small annuities, which I don't think are in the trust. So I'm trying to figure out how to navigate, if I have to start a trust right away, how to deal with all this.
1: Mm. Yeah. Well, I'm sorry to hear about your mom's passing. I will say, from a financial planning and just a practical standpoint, the trust does simplify things. So when you have a parent whose assets are in a trust, you want to first confirm who the trustee is. That's the only person with the legal authority to act. Do you happen to know if that's you?
4: Yeah, it's shared between myself and my older brother.
1: Okay, got it. So if it's a revocable trust, which most family trusts are, it's revocable while your mom or your parents were alive, becomes irrevocable at death. Once she passed, the trust is now its own legal entity, and you and your brother, as you know, trustees, have fiduciary duty to follow the trust terms. So next step would be to get the documents, the trust document and any amendments, and get copies of the death certificate, probably 8 to 10 of them, and pull statements for, you know, the investment accounts, any property held, any annuities payable to the trust. Everything flows from that trust document. And then you want to understand how the assets are going to be distributed, and the trust will spell that out. So who gets what and when? Is it immediately? Is it over time? Is it at certain ages? And then how? Is it lump sum, or is, you know, in an ongoing trust? And then you have to just consider the taxes. So, trusts typically have their own tax ID. Property receives a step up in basis, which just simply means that the market value was stepped up to the date of her death in November. Annuities may have taxable income inside them, and so the trust is going to file a tax return. And this is where having a CPA helping you is really key. And I would say, don't rush the distributions. You know, once the money leaves the trust, you can't undo it. So you want to pay the final expenses, pay any taxes, get clarity, and then the trust document will tell you how to distribute all of the assets. And if you need assistance, you could reach out to the attorney that drafted the trust and have that person advise you along the way. But that trust document is really going to tell you exactly what needs to happen. And you just want to settle everything out. And then you distribute according to the trust once everything, including those annuities, are paid into the trust, based on the terms.
4: Okay, I do understand that. It's my understanding that two small annuities were not in the trust.
1: Okay. And so what was the beneficiary situation on those?
4: So it was paid out and basically split between my brother and myself.
1: Okay. Yeah.
4: And he's already taken possession of both of them. I took possession of the smaller one, but I have to do the larger one now.
1: Okay. Yeah. So when annuities are not in a trust, the beneficiary designation is everything, because it pays directly to the beneficiary. So the beneficiary contacts the annuity company with the death certificate and a claim form, and then, you know, they would pay that out. And annuities aren't tax-free inheritances, so only the earnings portion is taxable. The original principal is not taxed again. And they usually give you options. You can either take a lump sum, or you can stretch it and pay it out over time. And then you would want to coordinate with the trust, but keep the roles separate. So that, you know, you and your brother would handle the trust assets. And then, you know, as the beneficiary, you would just get the annuity funds coming directly to you, and you'll work with the annuity company on how that's to be distributed, either all at once or over time.
4: Okay, I understand that. The money that's coming, I don't know the exact amount. I think it's going to be north of $200,000. So I'm trying to figure out what to do with that money. I'm 65. And I'm still working, planning to work probably till age 67.
1: Okay. Yeah. So this would be a great opportunity for you to connect with a certified Kingdom advisor, Phil, just to sit down. And even if, you know, you're not hiring somebody to manage any money for you, although you may want to, once you receive the, you know, whatever proceeds are coming your way, it sounds like the $200,000 is just the beginning because there's property and other assets that are likely going to be coming your way. I think the starting point is really a discovery process where the advisor would get to know you and, you know, your lifestyle needs in terms of your spending, you know, ultimately your long-term goals and objectives aligned with your values as a Christ follower, you know, determining how to manage this money in a way that's appropriate for your age and risk tolerance. So, you know, that person would do a financial plan for you and then perhaps take over the management of the assets that are coming your way once it's all settled out. And that way you don't have that burden and responsibility of investing it or, you know, figuring out how to get it working for you. You could delegate that to somebody who's going to work with you and make sure that it's done in alignment with your age and risk tolerance.
4: Okay, that sounds good. I don't think there's one close to me, but I think there's one within maybe an hour and a half or so.
1: Okay. Yeah. Sounds like you've already looked, but you could go to findacka.com, do a zip code search. But, you know, oftentimes maybe you do that initial meeting, you know, in person, and then maybe you meet virtually, you know, from that point forward, if that's easier, especially if it's not somebody right there in your immediate area. But I think having that trusted advisor to walk alongside you, especially one who shares your values, you know, would be really helpful, just given all of the things that are swirling here and the responsibility and opportunity you have to steward these assets that will be coming your way.
4: Exactly. Thank you. Can I ask a quick question?
1: Yes, sir.
4: On the FaithFi app, we haven't used it yet, but I heard you say it's revamped. We haven't really been doing a budget, and I want to get us on a budget. And so would that app help us do that?
1: It would. Let me do this. I appreciate you being on today, and I'd love to give you some assistance. I'm going to connect you at no cost with one of our certified Christian financial counselors who can walk with you guys, help you get it set up, help you get your budget in place, be a sounding board for you. This is not someone to do the financial planning or the investments. This is just somebody focused on the spending side and getting you all set up in the app and on a good trajectory. So if you stay on the line, Phil, we'll get your information and get a certified Christian financial counselor in touch with you, okay?
4: Thank you very much, Rob. Appreciate it.
1: Happy to do it. Yes, sir. God bless you. Folks, we really appreciate you being along with us. You heard Phil mention the FaithFi app. If you want to check it out, FaithFi 5.0 is out. It's rebuilt, new interface, simple to use, can help you get on track with your budget and stay there, but it'll also help you establish some rhythms that include both your money management and your walk with Jesus, blending those together. It's pretty incredible. Big thanks to Josh, Taylor, Tahir, and Omar. We'll see you tomorrow.
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6: This is Max McLean. The story of Jesus runs through the entire Bible from Genesis to Revelation. After the serpent deceived Adam and Eve and unleashed the power of sin into the world, what promise did God make that would begin the process of redemption? Listen to the Bible from Genesis 3. So the Lord God said to the serpent, "Because you have done this, cursed are you above all the livestock and all the wild animals. You will crawl on your belly and you will eat dust all the days of your life. And I will put enmity between you and the woman and between your offspring and hers. He will crush your head and you will strike his heel." To the woman he said, "I will greatly increase your pain in childbearing. With pain you will give birth to children. Your desire will be for your husband and he will rule over you." To Adam he said, "Because you listened to your wife and ate from the tree about which I commanded you, you must not eat of it. Cursed is the ground because of you. Through painful toil you will eat of it all the days of your life. It will produce thorns and thistles for you, and you will eat the plants of the field. By the sweat of your brow you will eat your food until you return to the ground, since from it you were taken. For dust you are, and to dust you will return." Adam named his wife Eve because she would become the mother of all the living. The Lord God made garments of skin for Adam and his wife and clothed them. And the Lord God said, The man has now become like one of us, knowing good and evil. He must not be allowed to reach out his hand and take also from the tree of life and live forever. So the Lord God banished him from the Garden of Eden to work the ground from which he had been taken. After he drove the man out, he placed on the east side of the Garden of Eden cherubim and a flaming sword flashing back and forth to guard the way to the tree of life. From Genesis 3. Listen to the Bible. It's great for the soul.
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8: Back to Genesis with Dr. John Morris, scientist with the Institute for Creation Research. Dr. Morris, has evolutionary science been useful to the world?
9: Chris, you'd be surprised. Evolutionists say that evolution undergirds all of biology, and yet no truly helpful discovery has come from evolution. It is true that many evolutionists have made amazing discoveries, but these are based on scientific observation of the way things are. How they originated is a different question. It seems to me that if evolution were really a theory of everything, as they claim, then it ought to be obvious. They shouldn't have to rely on silly evolutionary stories to make us believe it. Face it, evolution is unbelievable because it's simply not true. Most people are not gullible enough to think that a frog changed into a prince. Creation is a much better answer, and we learn that when we go back to Genesis.
8: Thanks, Dr. Morris. For more information, you can find us on the web at www.icr.org.
10: Are you looking for natural remedies? Then you will want to attend the Fountain Valley Remedy Seminar at the 13th Street Seventh-day Adventist Church in Cadillac on Sunday, May 31st from 10 a.m. to 4 p.m. Highly acclaimed herbalist Linda Clark believes that true permanent healing doesn't come from drugs. She will share the top 10 natural remedies for a pandemic, reducing drug dependence, antibiotic-resistant alternatives, detoxing pandemic poisons, and how to manage pain naturally. A lunch will be provided, so RSVP for your spot at 231-429-2424. The number again is 231-429-2424, and the church is at the corner of M115 and 13th Street. Strong Tower Radio, where God's character is proclaimed.
11: Now, the head of an ugly beast was responsible for the overthrow of three governments. 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
11: Hello, this is Joe Cruz and the Amazing Facts broadcast, facts which affect you. This is our third day in studying a special series of studies from the book of Revelation entitled The Beast of Revelation 13. In our last study, we had been carried from the portrait of the beast of Revelation 13 back to the book of Daniel and found that Daniel had seen four beasts coming up out of the sea instead of the one beast which John beheld. And we were identifying that little horn of the fourth beast of Daniel 7. You remember we had already identified eight of the marks of identification that are given in the Bible, and we're just about ready to go on to the ninth characteristic. But briefly, let's review what that little horn was like. It was to come up, you remember, upon that terrible fourth beast of Daniel, and it came up among the ten. There were 10 horns there, and the little horn came up among the 10, which places it geographically in Western Europe. All right, the second thing about that little horn was that it came up among the 10, which means that it had to come up after them. which means sometime after 476. Third, it would uproot three of those ten when it arose. Four, it would have eyes like the eyes of a man and a mouth speaking great things, showing that a man would be at the head of it. And then verse 24 said he would be diverse from the first horns. That means it was a different kind of power. And the sixth characteristic was that he would speak great words against the Most High, or blasphemy, which we identified in our last study as being claiming to forgive sins and being made a god on earth. That's blasphemy. And then the seventh point was that it would be a persecuting power because it would wear out the saints of the Most High. And then eighth, it would try to change times and laws. In other words, it would make an attempt to change God's great moral law. Now, we come to the ninth and final identifying point here in verse 25. It tells us exactly, this is Daniel 7:25, it tells us exactly how long this little horn would exercise authority in the earth. And they shall be given into his hand until the time and times and the dividing of time. Now, here we are faced with a strange expression. It's actually a prophetic term, which the Bible explains. In Revelation 12:14, we read these words concerning the same time period. And to the woman were given two wings of a great eagle, that she might fly into the wilderness, into her place, where she is nourished for a time and times and half a time from the face of the serpent. Now, there's the same expression, time, times, and a half a time. Now, read verse 6 of this same chapter. And it says, instead of saying a time, times, and a half a time, it says 1,260 days. So we see that the two periods of time are exactly the same. By comparing these verses, we understand that a time is a year in Bible prophecy. Times, plural, is 2 years, and a half a time is a half a year. Now, if you add that up, you get a total of 3.5 times, or 3.5 years. That would be a time, 1 year, times two, which would make 3, and then a half would make 3.5. And that's equal to, exactly to, 1,260 days. And that's, by the way, giving it the Bible year of 360 days. So we're now ready to apply another great principle in the interpretation of prophecy. Please notice that always in measuring prophetic time, God uses a day to represent a year. In Ezekiel 4:6, we read the actual rule, I have appointed thee each day for a year. Now, you'll find this again also in Numbers 14:34. And this method of reckoning time must always be applied in the study of Bible prophecy. This means, then, that the little horn power would rule for 1,260 years instead of merely 1,260 days. So there it is, friends. We have before us now a list of 9 specific characteristics that have been lifted out of the 7th chapter of Daniel in description of the little horn power. And the fact is, there is only one power in all of history which meets the description given here. Scarcely any of those marks will apply to any other save the papacy itself. The Catholic Church alone fulfills all the points of identity established in Daniel 7. Now let's take a quick look and notice how clearly this is done. First of all, the papacy did arise in Western Europe at the very heart of the territory of the Roman Empire in Rome itself. Second, it did come up after 476. It was in the year 538 A.D. that the decree of Emperor Justinian went into effect, which appointed that the Pope would be the temporal as well as the spiritual ruler of the world. Now, these are facts of history that can be verified by any authoritative historical source. All right, third, when the papacy arose, it was opposed by 3 of the tribes which had taken over at the collapse of the Roman Empire. The Vandals, the Ostrogoths, and the Heruli were Arian powers who vigorously opposed the rise of the Catholic Church. So the armies of Rome marched in to uproot and completely destroy those 3 tribes. And the last of the 3 was destroyed in the very year 538 A.D. when Rome began to rule the world. All right, the fourth point. The church did have a man at the head of the system. And then fifth, the papacy was a diverse kind of power from those other political kingdoms before it. It was a church-state power which exercised dominion over the earth. Nothing exactly like it had been seen in the world before. All right, now, we take a look at the sixth characteristic, the speaking of great words and blasphemy against the Most High. Does the church meet this description? Now, we read, you remember, the Bible definitions of blasphemy, and we found that it was to be made a god on earth and to claim to forgive sins. All right, let me read you a statement here from a book entitled Prompto Bibliotheca Canonica Juridica Moralis Theologica. This book was printed in Rome and is sanctioned by the Catholic Encyclopedia. And this is what is written in it by Lucia Ferraris. The Pope is of so great dignity and so exalted that he is not a mere man, but as it were God and the vicar of God. The Pope is, as it were, God on earth, chief king of kings, having plenitude of power, etc. All right, now, friends, this shows that this does fulfill that sixth characteristic of speaking great words. Then we come to the seventh point of identity, and we find that history supports a prophecy given here concerning persecution. Now, everybody who's had any knowledge of the Middle Ages is acquainted with the fact that millions of people were tortured and killed by those inquisitions. In fact, I could read statement after statement on that, describing the tortures of the authorities upon those dissenters or Protestants in those days. Thus, we can see the complete fulfillment of this description of the little horn. All right, now we come to the eighth mark, as given in verse 25, which tells about the attempt to change God's law. Again, we ask the question, does this apply to the church? Well, yes, friends, because the second commandment has been removed from the doctrinal books and catechisms because it condemns the worship of images. The tenth commandment is then divided so that there's still ten commandments, but two are against coveting and there's none against idolatry. So in this way, it has been thought to change the law, but of course unsuccessfully because God's law can't be changed. And then finally, we come to the ninth identifying mark, which tells us exactly how long this power would exercise its authority in the earth. And we discover that it would be for a period of 1,260 years. Now, is this according to the record of history? Remember that we just took note of how the papacy began its reign by order of Justinian in 538 A.D. Now, by counting down 1,260 years from this date, we are brought to the year 1798, and in that very year, the French general Berthier marched his armies into Rome and pulled the Pope off his throne, carried him away into exile, all the properties of the church were confiscated, and the French directory government decreed that there would never be another bishop of Rome. As far as the world was concerned, and by all outward appearance, the Catholic Church was dead. After exactly 1,260 years in fulfillment of the prophecy, she lost her political power and control. Thus, the final point is clearly fulfilled in the papacy and the papacy only. Well, friends, you may be wondering now what all of this, these points about the little horn of Daniel, what that has to do with the beast of Revelation 13. All right, we're ready now to identify that strange composite animal that we read earlier in our series. You remember we read about the beast that had the body of a leopard, the feet of a bear, and the mouth of a lion, and so forth, and it came up out of the sea. Now, notice Revelation 13, verse 5, what this animal does further. And there was given unto him a mouth speaking great things and blasphemies. Now notice, please, that this beast is doing exactly the same thing as the little horn of Daniel. And then verse 5 continues, and power was given unto him to continue 42 months. Now how long is 42 months? How many days? Well, exactly 1,260 days, or the 3.5 times of Daniel's prophecy. And then concerning the beast, we read further in verse 7, and it was given unto him to make war with the saints and to overcome them. You see, this beast is also a persecuting power. In other words, friends, we are finding that the beast of Revelation 13 is the very same power as the little horn. Both are symbolic of the papacy. This is God's cartoon picture of this of this modern religious power. And we have the whole story of how it would come up to exercise authority over the earth for over 1,260 years. Now, further similarity is found by reading Revelation 13:3. And I saw one of his heads as it were wounded to death, and his deadly wound was healed, and all the world wondered after the beast. Well, there it is, see. It was to get a deadly wound, and we found that it did indeed receive that in 1798 when the French armies carried the Pope into exile. The wound was to be healed, and finally the whole world would wonder after the beast. And this prophecy is being vividly fulfilled before our very eyes. You see, it was in the year 1929 that Mussolini executed the Concordat of 1929 with the Pope, restoring those properties that had been taken away from the church. And at that time, the Pope was actually made king once more, and the Vatican City was set up as a political sovereign power. And from that day to this, the strength of the papacy has been advancing with tremendous strides. At this present time, most of the countries of the world have political representatives at Vatican City. The incredible influence of the papacy in world affairs is attested to by the headlines in today's newspapers. Almost every utterance of the Pope is published to the ends of the earth, and millions are looking to that power as the greatest influence in bringing peace to the world today. Yes, the wound has certainly been healed today, exactly in accordance with what the prophecy said. Now, at this point, we're prepared to ask another question concerning this appropriation of power on the part of the beast. Where did she receive the authority to rule over the world for 1,260 years and to persecute so many millions of people for their faith? We'll take this up in our next broadcast because our time is gone for today, and we'll continue with this tremendous, fascinating subject of the beast of Revelation 13 on our next broadcast. Right now, I'd like to invite you to write for the book entitled The Beast, the Dragon, the Woman, which covers all the material which has been presented during the last 3 days and which we'll continue to present in our next broadcast. And now, this is Joe Cruz saying goodbye for today.

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1: Hi, this is Vern with Michigan DNR. 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Rarely do bears attack. If they do, fight back. 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
3: Welcome again to The Bible Unchained. I'm your host, Phil Ammons, and I am delighted that you joined me again at this time in the study of God's Word. Today we continue our study on Three Angels, Three Messages, and Then the Great Harvest, Part 36. We left off last time talking about the Catholic Church, in their own words, repeatedly affirming that the institution of Sunday sacredness is their mark of authority over the Protestant churches in matters of festivals and holy days. Remember, the context here is the mark of the beast of Revelation 13 and 14. After a granular and thorough search of the Old Testament and the New, there is no scriptural authority for the change of the Bible Sabbath to the first day of the week. We read last time that the Catholic Church states that there is no such change in the Bible, rather that they made the change and they say for which there is no scriptural authority. Rather than the Bible, the church says to you that the change is based upon the church's authority by way of tradition. And I quote, some of the truths that have been handed down to us is by tradition and are not recorded in sacred scripture are the following, that there are just seven sacraments, that there is a purgatory, that in the new law, Sunday should be kept holy instead of the Sabbath, that infants should be baptized, and that there are precisely 72 books in the Bible. Close quote. This is according to Holy Family Series of Catholic Catechisms, page 63, dated 1904. But what did Jesus say about tradition? And I quote, howbeit in vain do they worship me, teaching for doctrines the commandments of men. He said, for laying aside the commandment of God, ye hold the tradition of men. And he said unto them, full well ye reject the commandment of God, that ye may keep your own tradition, making the word of God of none effect through your tradition which ye have delivered, and many such things do ye. This is Mark 7, verse 7, verse 8a, verse 9, verse 11, and 13. Now, nothing is wrong with tradition that is not in conflict with the Word of God. But when non-scriptural tradition is elevated to the level of Scripture and, in fact, seeks to nullify what God has said, that tradition is for naught. In fact, worse, those traditions are a rejection of God's Word. Can we please God? Can we have eternal life conferred upon us while living in willful disobedience to God's commandments? No. Isaiah writes, and I quote, open ye the gates, that the righteous nation which keepeth the truth may enter in. Close quote. Isaiah 26 and verse 2. And I quote, but the hour cometh and now is, when the true worshippers shall worship the Father in spirit and in truth. For the Father seeketh such to worship him. God is a spirit, and they that worship him must worship him in spirit and in truth. John 4, 23 and 24. Somebody says, but won't God save me anyway because I love him? John answers in 1 John 3, 18, quote, my little children, let us not love in word, neither in tongue, but in deed and in truth, close quote. Jesus said, and I quote, if you love me, keep my commandments, John 14 and verse 15. So truth matters. You will remember we referenced from Daniel 7 several times that the beast would seek to change times and laws, God's laws. Breaking God's fourth commandment on the Sabbath is to break all of the law of God. Note James 2, verses 10 and 11, and I quote, "For whosoever shall keep the whole law and yet offend in one point, he is guilty of all. For he that said, 'Do not commit adultery,' said also, 'Do not kill.' Now if thou commit no adultery, yet if thou kill, thou art become a transgressor of the law." Close quote. The only safety in these last days is not following tradition, but in Christ obeying all of God's commandments. I remember a conversation with a senior pastor. He was an older gentleman, and we were talking about the Sabbath day. And he indicated to me that he didn't believe that God would keep him out of heaven over a day. And I indicated to him, "Sir, this is not about a day. This is about obedience. Beloved, will you follow the tradition of men or the word of a loving God that lived and died for you on a cruel cross to secure your eternal salvation?" Now we've unchained the three angels' messages of Revelation 14, 6 through 9, which is the third angel's message and warning against the receiving of the mark of the beast. Now, lest one think that this is all a to-do over nothing, verses 10 through 12 are the consequences of disobeying God's law and choosing rather to obey man and religious tradition over God's word. The punishment described in these verses represent the most frightful, dreadful threats of God in all of the scriptures. Nothing in scripture is as devastating of consequence as that described here for any sin or transgression. Says the prophet, and I quote, "The same shall drink of the wine of the wrath of God, which is poured out without mixture into the cup of his indignation. And he shall be tormented with fire and brimstone in the presence of the holy angels and in the presence of the Lamb. And the smoke of their torment ascendeth up forever and ever, and they have no rest day or night who worship the beast and his image, and whosoever receiveth the mark of his name." And this is from Revelation 14, verses 10 and 11. Even when men are judged in sin and disobedience elsewhere in the Bible, there is always some measure of mercy mingled with God's judgment, but not here. His wrath will be poured out without dilution of mercy or leniency. This punishment is unsparing. And yes, I'm fully aware that many preachers don't preach this. They would rather preach about peace and safety, what they consider to be relevant. But if God said it, it's relevant. Ignoring the reality of this punishment will neither diminish or lessen it. 2 Peter 3, verses 10 through 12 states, and I quote, "But the day of the Lord will come as a thief in the night, in the which the heavens shall pass away with a great noise, and the elements shall melt with a fervent heat. The earth also and the works that are therein shall be burned up. Seeing then that all these things shall be dissolved, what manner of persons ought ye to be in all holy conversation and godliness, looking for and hasting unto the coming of the day of God, wherein the heavens, being on fire, shall be dissolved, and the elements shall melt with fervent heat." Close quote. When Jesus comes, all those not covered by the blood of the Lamb will meet this fate. They will be on fire. The air they breathe will be on fire. Water, which would otherwise quench fire, will itself be on fire. This fire can't be quenched or put out. Eventually it will go out, because Malachi 4 and verse 1 says, and I quote, "For behold, the day cometh that shall burn as an oven, and all the proud, yea, all that do wickedly, shall be as stubble. And the day that cometh shall burn them up, saith the Lord of hosts, that it shall leave them neither root nor branch." Close quote. So the fire will go out, but no one can prematurely put it out until God is ready for it to go out. Many sincerely believe that Revelation 14:11, which says, and I quote, "And the smoke of their torment ascendeth up forever and ever," close quote, necessarily means perpetual, endless punishment of the wicked in hell fire. Sometimes that expression does mean endless, especially when used in connection with God or Christ. However, the term is also applied to things that we know have ceased to exist, and the meaning is one of complete destruction, such as in Isaiah 34 and verse 10, where the punishment of Edom is described in similar language, yet we know that Edom is not still burning or smoking. Predictions against the land of Edomia have long since been fulfilled. The judgments have ceased. Sometimes the word has the meaning of long duration. Note Jonah 2 verses 6 and 7, and I quote, I went down to the bottoms of the mountains, and the earth with her bars was about me forever. Yet hast thou brought up my life from corruption, O Lord my God. Close quote. Only in light of the context can it be said whether aion, the word for forever, means eternity in the strict sense or simply remote or extended or uninterrupted time. Close quote. And this is from Kittle's Theological Dictionary of the New Testament, Volume 1, pages 198 and 199. We know assuredly on the authority of sacred scripture that the wicked, and all of them, will not live in perpetuity, but their end will come. They will ultimately, finally, be destroyed. Psalm 37, verse 38, and I quote, but the transgressors shall be destroyed together, and the end of the wicked shall be cut off. Close quote. Jesus says in Matthew 10, 28, and I quote, fear not them which kill the body, but are not able to kill the soul, but rather fear him which is able to destroy both soul and body in hell. Close quote. There you have it. Jesus teaches that in hell fire, both the body and the soul die. Obadiah 1 and verse 16, and I quote, for as ye have drunk upon my holy mountain, so shall all the heathen drink continually. Yea, they shall drink, and they shall swallow down, and they shall be as though they had not been. Close quote. 1 Corinthians 15, verse 26, the last enemy that shall be destroyed is death. Close quote. So death itself will be destroyed. Some teach that death is merely the body separated from the soul, and while the body is destroyed at the second coming, the soul suffers in writhing pain in perpetuity. But the Bible says that even death itself will be destroyed. Psalm 37, 10 and 20, and I quote, for yet a little while, and the wicked shall not be. Yea, thou shalt diligently consider his place, and it shall not be. But the wicked shall perish. The Hebrew word perish means to die, exterminated, annihilated. And if there's any conceivable remaining confusion, he continues, and the enemies of the Lord shall be as the fat of the lambs. They shall consume into smoke, shall they consume away. Talking about the wicked, close quote. Finally, Revelation 20 and verse 9 puts a fine final point on the matter, speaking of the final fate of all the wicked, and I quote, and they went up on the breadth of the earth and compassed the camp of the saints about and the beloved city, and fire came down from God out of heaven and devoured them. Close quote. Beloved, the Bible teaches that there will be an end to the wicked. Next time, we conclude this study on the most positive note, the reward of the faithful. Don't miss it. Next time on The Bible Unchained.
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5: Jesus said, lay not up for yourselves treasures up on earth, where moth and rust doth corrupt, and where thieves break through and steal. But lay up for yourselves treasures in heaven, where neither moth nor rust doth corrupt, and where thieves do not break through nor steal. For where your treasure is, there will your heart be also. Matthew chapter 6, verses 19 through 21.
6: When I don't know what prayer to offer, I thank you, Father, that the Holy Spirit comes to my aid during a time of inability. He goes forth to plead on behalf of the saints, according to and in harmony with your will. Therefore, I am assured and know that all things work together, fitting into a plan for my good, because I love God and am called according to His design and purpose.
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0: This is Max MacLean. The story of Jesus runs through the entire Bible, from Genesis to Revelation. After the serpent deceived Adam and Eve and unleashed the power of sin into the world, what promise did God make that would begin the process of redemption? Listen to the Bible from Genesis 3. So the Lord God said to the serpent, "Because you have done this, cursed are you above all the livestock and all the wild animals. You will crawl on your belly and you will eat dust all the days of your life. And I will put enmity between you and the woman and between your offspring and hers. He will crush your head and you will strike his heel." To the woman he said, "I will greatly increase your pain in childbearing. With pain you will give birth to children. Your desire will be for your husband and he will rule over you." To Adam he said, "Because you listened to your wife and ate from the tree about which I commanded you, you must not eat of it. Cursed is the ground because of you. Through painful toil you will eat of it all the days of your life. It will produce thorns and thistles for you, and you will eat the plants of the field. By the sweat of your brow you will eat your food until you return to the ground, since from it you were taken. For dust you are, and to dust you will return." Adam named his wife Eve because she would become the mother of all the living. The Lord God made garments of skin for Adam and his wife and clothed them. And the Lord God said, "The man has now become like one of us, knowing good and evil. He must not be allowed to reach out his hand and take also from the tree of life and live forever." So the Lord God banished him from the Garden of Eden to work the ground from which he had been taken. After he drove the man out, he placed on the east side of the Garden of Eden cherubim and a flaming sword flashing back and forth to guard the way to the tree of life. From Genesis 3. Listen to the Bible. It's great for the soul.
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0: a trail that tells a tale. Next on today's Creation Moment. And now, here's our Creation Moments host, Ian Taylor.
1: Two rocks float through silent space, unaware that they will soon cause a scientific debate millions of miles away on Earth. On Earth, those two small asteroids added together may weigh only a few hundred pounds. However, the conclusions that can be drawn from them might be weighty enough to overthrow a powerful theory. That summarizes the status of a scientific debate over the patterns in which meteorites fall. Evolutionary theory says that when these two asteroids smash together in space, the resulting chunks will separate during the millions of years before they ever strike the Earth. As a result, meteor falls cannot possibly follow a pattern. However, now a pattern has been discovered. Researchers from Purdue University and the State University of New York say that they have discovered that 17 meteorites that struck the Earth in May between 1855 and 1895 form a broad line that extends for several thousand kilometers. The meteorites are classified as H chondrites. When scientists analyzed 13 of the stones, they found that each had similar amounts of rare trace elements not found in 45 other H chondrite meteorites. The findings strongly suggest that these stones had not been drifting through space long enough to separate before they hit the Earth. If the solar system is billions of years old, there is virtually no chance of the stones remaining together, which suggests a young age for the solar system.
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3: An apple a day keeps, well, you know how it goes. But really, there is a lot of truth to the saying. Studies have found that eating fresh apples can help you lose weight, lower your blood pressure, and reduce your risk of heart disease, lung cancer, and type 2 diabetes. One reason for all these benefits is that apples are a great source of fiber, a nutrient that most Americans don't get enough of. Apples are also a good source of boron, polyphenols, and vitamin C, and they even have a prebiotic effect, which promotes the health of your gut. An apple a day. This is Jennifer White for Strong Tower Radio, where God's character is proclaimed.

0: Back to Genesis with Dr. John Morris, scientist and president of the Institute for Creation Research. Dr. Morris, in an evolutionary sense, what do the terms advanced and primitive mean?
1: Chris, primitive animals are thought to be those that evolved long ago, which gave rise to more and more advanced types. Single-cell organisms are the most primitive, and then marine invertebrates, and up to fish, amphibians, mammals, and eventually man, the most advanced of all. Within each mammal type, evolutionists say that the more advanced ones are the ones that are modern. But extinct varieties were hardly primitive. Chris, the whole concept of primitive advances an evolutionary idea which is wrong on the face of it. Evolution did not happen. God created each basic category, much as we see it today. None is more advanced than the other. Each is complex. And that's the way I see it from a Back to Genesis perspective.
0: 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I'm Chris O'Brien. Thanks for tuning in.
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1: Now the weather forecast for Strong Tower Radio. In Michigan's UP, we'll have a 60% chance of showers and thunderstorms today. Skies will be mostly cloudy with a high of 72 degrees. A 90% chance of showers and thunderstorms continuing overnight. Lows down to 46 degrees, and winds will be out of the north at 5 to 10 miles an hour. In northern Michigan, there's going to be a 60% chance of showers and thunderstorms this afternoon. We're going to have partly sunny skies with a high of 85 degrees and a southwestern breeze. Then a 60% chance of stormy weather continuing overnight. We'll stay mostly cloudy with a low of 60 degrees. For southern Michigan, a 60% chance of showers and thunderstorms today. Cloud cover increases through the afternoon with a high of 87 degrees. Then a 70% chance of showers and thunderstorms overnight. Skies will be mostly cloudy with a low of 68 degrees. And for central Illinois, a 70% chance of showers and thunderstorms this afternoon. We'll stay mostly cloudy with a high of 82 degrees. Then a 50% chance of showers and thunderstorms continuing overnight. We'll be partly cloudy with a low of 68. For Strong Tower Radio, I'm meteorologist Scott Cook.
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7: Hi, I'm Miss Jean. Join me on a trip to Discovery Mountain, where the air is clear, clear enough to hear your imagination, and where every day is an exercise in faith. Join me for today's expedition in Discovery Mountain. Have you ever wondered whether you could possibly have anything in common with a stranger? And have you ever wished you could see things and people the way that God does? The way God sees the full picture? Or maybe you felt trapped, like you had no way out of a problem unless God intervened in a powerful way? Well, in this new story series called Under Siege, our friends in Discovery Mountain will learn about things and people in a new way. The promise that God is a very present help in trouble is about to become very real. Oh, it looks like Logan Lewis is negotiating with his mom. Is he trying to strike a bargain? Let's join them and find out in our first episode called Cobbler's End.
6: Mom, it's educational. Otherwise, DS wouldn't have invited me.
8: Educational?
6: It's like official Discovery Mountain Academy business.
8: Logan, you've got a social studies project coming up on Japan, right? And you've read how much for it?
6: I checked out a bunch of books for it just yesterday.
8: Well, those books aren't going to read themselves.
6: Mom, I'll get to them. But DS is your boss. You have to do what your boss says, right?
8: I'm your boss, kid.
6: Mom, I'm the only student DS invited on the outing who isn't in high school. This is a big deal.
8: Well, if you read two chapters tonight and two chapters in the morning, then yes.
6: Yes?
8: Yes. Then I'm happy for you to go.
6: Thank you, thank you, thank you, thank you, Mom. You're the best. I won't let you down, I promise.
8: Japan, two chapters, and I want to see your notes tonight.
6: Right, and I'll have a ton done by the weekend. Then Sunday morning, it's a big school outing.
8: Where exactly are you going?
6: I don't know, but I can't wait.
8: Okay, son. For now...
6: I know. I'll go grab the first book right now.
7: Meanwhile, not every student is quite as excited about the mysterious school outing, including Cyrus.
9: Dad, the outing sounds great and all, but I'm drowning here. I've got to keep my A in history this semester, or my GPA will be totally shot.
10: Cyrus, I really...
9: And we're doing a group project. And just watch me end up with someone lazy.
10: Cyrus, as I was trying to say, I'm proud of your dedication to your studies. But it's important to be balanced.
9: Wait a second. You, the principal, are encouraging me to study less?
10: I'm encouraging you to be well-rounded. You know they look for that in college admissions, right?
9: Yeah, but I don't want them to say, next, just because they see a 3.8 before they get to the part about all the times I volunteered at the nursing home.
10: Cyrus, you're going to be just fine.
9: But not if I want to get into medical school like Mom did. You didn't have this pressure. You don't get it.
10: Son.
9: Oh, I didn't mean to insult you, Dad, but that's how it sounded, didn't it?
10: Sharper than a serpent's tooth.
9: Say what?
10: It's Shakespeare. How sharper than a serpent's tooth it is to have a thankless child. Which maybe you'd recognize if you'd read...
9: If I read King Lear, we read it last year in English.
10: Oh, yeah?
9: Yeah. Well, if I'm going to be well-balanced, then I can't wait to spend time with my friends on this outing.
10: Your friends?
9: And my dad, on whatever out-of-town expedition that you're keeping details vague about. Where are we going?
10: Hey, Chaplain Jake and Miss Simon are going, too.
9: You know they're married now, right, Dad?
10: Right. I keep forgetting. They're the Donovans. Just like when I write last year's date on a check.
9: What's a check?
10: Don't you have some homework to get to?
9: I'm joking. Grandpa still sends me checks. And shouldn't I embrace the well-roundedness of not doing homework?
10: Cyrus?
9: I'm going.
7: Are you wondering what this expedition DS is planning is all about? Brianna has an idea. She's telling Addison about it now. Let's join them.
5: Addison, where did DS say we're going again? Addison, I can see your lips moving. Oh, wait, let me turn up the volume.
11: Can you hear me now?
5: Oh, yeah, that's way better.
11: Supposedly we're going somewhere deep in the mountains, like practically off the grid.
5: Ooh, do you think it's like a wilderness training thing? I know this guy whose school does a whole senior survival weekend. They have to make shelters out of tree bark or something random.
11: I don't think so, but maybe it's connected with Pathfinders.
5: Maybe. Hey, that reminds me. Did you sign up for the cake decorating honor?
11: Yeah, because it kind of is my extracurricular activity. Sweet, literally.
5: Wait. Hold on. DS said we're going on an exploratory mission, right?
11: Yeah.
5: And Chaplain Jake made it sound like it's something to do with construction?
11: Before his wife kind of shushed him. Okay, it's still weird to call Miss Simon Chaplain Jake's wife.
5: Yeah, I still can't get used to them being married. But why do you think the trip is about construction?
11: Well, you know that Chaplain Jake loves chainsaws.
12: Right? And Miss Simon, Mrs. Donovan?
11: How about Miss Natasha? Mrs. Donovan is super weird.
12: Oh, yeah. Miss Natasha mentioned fundraising, right?
11: Yeah.
12: So, I figured it out.
11: Tell me.
12: We're going to a Christmas tree farm.
11: What? We just had Christmas.
12: Exactly. Everybody loves a real Christmas tree, right? And the best time to plant for next year is after the last year.
11: I think it takes a couple years for trees to grow. I really don't think that's it.
12: Bah, humbug. You're probably right.
11: Well, now we'll just be disappointed when we find out what it really is. What could beat a Christmas tree farm?
12: Logan thinks we're going paintballing.
11: Logan is definitely going to be disappointed.
12: Well, with Chaplain Jake on the trip, maybe...

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1: Cyrus is just leaving his new job at Trekkers. Let's join him.
2: Bye, Mr. Simon. I'll see you tomorrow.
3: Good night, Cyrus.
4: I can't believe you're really working at Trekkers.
2: I know, right? I'm so glad that Chaplain Jake told me that Mr. Simon was hiring.
4: I wish I could work at Trekkers. Kayla loved working for Mr. Simon.
2: Kayla's your sister, right?
4: Yeah. You're so lucky, Cyrus.
2: Yeah, you know.
4: So the school trip, it's on a Sunday.
2: Yeah, mysterious.
4: Where are we going?
2: I can't tell you.
4: Come on. I had to practically promise to only make A's from now till college so my mom would even let me go. Let me go on a school activity. I need details.
2: I can't tell you, cuz I don't know. Anyways, it's all Chaplain Jake's doing.
4: You don't think your dad knows everything?
2: Oh, yeah. I've heard my dad and Jake talking about it, but I couldn't figure anything out. And then they noticed me listening and changed the subject.
4: That's weird, right?
2: Yeah. All I heard was something about someone named Gertrude.
4: Wherever we're going is over an hour from here, right?
2: Right. Up in the mountain somewhere.
4: I think it's paintballing. Oh, or it's a ski trip.
2: If they were taking us paintballing or skiing, it'd be more than just the four of us, don't you think?
4: Yeah, probably. I just always wanted to ski.
2: My mom wouldn't be so chill about us going if it was a ski trip. She'd already be teaching me about safety and everything.
4: Hey, did I tell you I got a new toboggan for Christmas? Next snowfall, we have got to take it to Crescent Hill.
2: Cool. Last snowfall, we connected our snow tubes and slid down at the same time, remember?
4: Yeah, that was epic. Now we just need some decent snow.
2: Yeah, I saw the 10-day forecast this morning. You know what it said?
4: Don't tell me.
2: Rain.
4: I said don't tell me. Well, at least we shouldn't get snowbound in the woods Sunday. I better work on my social studies. See you at school.
2: Later, man.
1: I wonder if we can find out what the mysterious outing is. Let's check in with Jake and Natasha.
0: Hi, honey. I'm home.
5: In the kitchen.
0: Oh, wow. You really are making applesauce. And the old-fashioned way.
5: Just like my grandma taught me. Hey, give me that cinnamon, would you? It's time to stir.
0: Okay. Here you go. Wait, is that lemon juice?
5: The secret sauce.
0: Amazing. We should teach the kids how to make applesauce.
5: They'd love that.
0: I bet Gertrude knows how to make applesauce. I can't wait to see her again.
5: Yeah. I hope the kids really like our mission project idea.
0: Once they meet Gertrude, they'll love her as much as we do. And she really needs our help.
5: Are Logan and Cyrus going with us on Sunday?
0: Yep, and Brianna and Addison.
5: Good, they can give us their feedback. And then tell everyone else, I hope. Here, try this applesauce.
0: Oh my goodness, wow, this is good. Jacob P. Donovan, you are full of surprises.
5: Why, thank you. I'd like to think my grandma would be proud.
0: Cinnamon and lemon. Who knew?
6: Okay, students. You'll ride with me, and Jake and Natasha will take their own car. Any questions?
7: Yeah, where are we going? What's going on?
4: Is it paintball?
2: Who's Gertrude?
6: Everybody buckle up. I'll tell you all about it. Jake, you've got the address in your GPS, right?
5: Yes, indeedy.
6: Great. Come on, everyone. Let's hit the road.
4: We're all set, DS.
6: Terrific. Let's have a quick word of prayer. Heavenly Father, we're humbled to be used by you. Watch over and protect us as we travel and guide us every step of the way. Amen. Hey, guys. Thanks for being willing to go out on a Sunday when you could have just chilled at home.
7: Only for you, DS. But we still want to know what's going on.
6: Well, okay, let me answer your questions. First of all, it's not paintball or

0: skiing. It's something Chaplain Jake and I hope you'll find really meaningful.
1: Skiing would be meaningful.
0: Today we're going to Cobbler's End.
2: Where's that?
0: We're visiting Gertrude. She's 82 years old. She's very independent. But there are some bigger things she needs help with. And that's where we come in.
2: So we're going to help her today?
0: Well, today we're just visiting. She's making us lunch, and we'll learn what we can do for her and some of her neighbors.
3: Her neighbors too?
0: Yes. Then this spring, we'll take a mission trip to Cobbler's End and spend a few days helping out.
2: Oh, wow.
3: My friend took a mission trip to South America. They helped build a church.
0: That's great, Addison. You know, there are people in need everywhere, whether it's a rich city or a forgotten town.
1: Where's Cobbler's End?
0: Well, it's about 60 miles from here as the crow flies. The trip should take us, a little more than an hour.
2: I've never heard of it.
0: Right. Most people haven't. It used to be a little bigger, but not much. It had a silver mine, but it closed when Gertrude was still a little girl.
3: Wait, she's lived there her whole life?
0: Oh, yes. In fact, she told me the farthest she'd ever been from Cobbler's End was to Santa Fe on her honeymoon.
4: Wow.
3: How do you know her?
0: Well, Gertrude may not have traveled far, but her influence sure has. For over 50 years, she's written encouraging letters to people all over the world. And that's how Natasha first met her.
3: Letters? That's old school cool.
0: Yes, and Natasha said she makes the best lasagna she's ever had. So, I have a hunch we might get to taste it today.
1: Yum.
3: She sounds amazing.
0: I'm excited for you guys to meet her. She loves meeting people your age, though truth is, there aren't many young people left in Cobbler's End.
4: I bet.
0: So, what do you all think?
2: I'm in. Me too.
1: Does Gertrude like to play paintball?
0: You know, I wouldn't put it past her. And listen, depending on how we do on time, I think we can stop for dessert on the way back.
4: Oh, yeah.
1: Now you're talking.
0: I thought you'd all agree. When Jake, Natasha, and I last visited Gertrude, we found this great place called the Frosty Inn. They had the best cheesecake, and everything else looked delicious too.
4: Hey, if you're buying that...
2: I promise to save room.
5: At the roundabout, turn right, then drive 52 miles.
4: Let's go to the boonies.
0: Hey now, there's a lot of history where we're headed.
1: I just spent the past week learning the modern history of Japan. I think my brain's full for a while.
3: I'm really excited to meet Gertrude Diaz.
0: Great. Just 52 miles and we'll be there.
6: So that's what the mystery trip is all about. Could there be more to this trip than anyone involved yet knows? We're pulling up to Gertrude's house. Let's see if we can find out.
7: Good morning, Jake, Natasha, Michael. It's so lovely to see you.
0: You look well.
2: Hi, my friend.
8: Well, hello, Mrs. Gertrude.
7: Careful, don't step on the porch. Come on around to the back door.
0: Lead the way, Jake.
1: Her porch looks like it's caving in.
8: Shh, that's because it is.
0: Mind your manners, guys.
7: Come in, come in.
8: Thanks for having us today.
7: Hi to all of you. Now, let me guess. You look just like Michael, so you must be Cyrus.
4: Yeah, hi.
0: And these are Logan, Brianna, and Addison.
7: Welcome. Natasha, it is just too rare a treat to see you.
3: I always hope to meet the incredible Gertrude Valentine, and here I get to see you twice in 6 months.
7: Well, we're sure hoping you can all come in March. I've been talking with the folks at church and around the neighborhood, and they're just so excited. And Jake, chaplain, I hear you like lasagna.
8: I've never refused it.
1: Something smells good.
7: Well, young man, Logan, I hope you like oregano.
1: I think so.
7: Perfect. Everyone, make yourself comfortable in my sitting room. My table's too small for all of us to sit around it, but I have some old TV trays, and I borrowed a few chairs.
2: Addison, come on.
7: I'll just go check the oven.
3: Jake and I can check on it for you. Just relax, Gertrude.
7: Oh, well, thank you.
0: Well, guys, what did you think of the drive up here?
2: Not gonna lie, I thought we were lost there for a minute.
7: Yeah, well, we're a long ways from anywhere. But the birds never forget about us. They fly by every spring and fall like clockwork.
9: Wow.
0: Gertrude, how are you managing?
7: Well, you know, God is our refuge and strength, a very present help in trouble.
9: That sounds familiar.
7: It's from Psalm 46.
0: What can we do for you during our mission trip this spring? I know you need a new porch.
7: Oh, now I'm doing okay without that rickety old porch.
0: Okay.
7: Now, Elizabeth down the way. Her front door is too narrow and really lets in the chill.
0: Elizabeth. Got it.
7: And my old friend Gregory has a broken window that really needs replacing.
0: Gertrude, we can't overlook your needs, too. You live in Cobbler's Inn. What's that old saying about the cobbler's children?
7: Well, the only child I've got is old Rocco, and he likes to hide in the porch. Where is that old furball, anyway?
9: There's an orange cat in your backyard scratching at a tree.
7: That's my good boy, old Rocco. He keeps me company. Makes a good heater, too.
4: Have you really lived here your whole life?
7: I sure have. Growing up, I figured I'd move away eventually. But then Ronnie moved to town. He was the last full-time pastor our church ever had. We enjoyed 54 wonderful years together.
9: Aw, he was your husband.
7: Our church gets a little drafty these days. Maybe you should make that your mission project before you bother with my front stoop. Sounds like the lasagna is ready.
0: We better get in the kitchen before Jake devours it all.
7: Lead the way, my friends.
6: As they ate lunch, Gertrude entertained the group with stories of her life and the town. The group started making plans for everything they could help with when they came back in the spring. By the time they left, Gertrude felt like an old friend.
7: Drive safely.
0: Buckle up, everybody. Next stop, the Frosty Inn.
9: D.S., Gertrude's amazing.
2: Yeah, I kind of wish she was my grandma.
0: So, you think this is a good mission trip project?
4: Yeah, Dad. This town is awesome.
0: So, it's not too bad out here in the boonies?
2: Gertrude said there's a swimming hole. Let's visit it in March.
0: Well, I think the water gets pretty cold from all the snow melt, but I've never been there, so sure. Let's plan on it.
5: Calculating directions to the Frosty Inn, 217 Market Street, Grizzly Mountain.
10: Grizzly Mountain?
0: Yeah, that's where the Frosty Inn I told you about is.
2: D.S., we never go to Grizzly Mountain.
10: Are you serious? Grizzly Mountain's messed up.
0: Wait, Pastor Williams said something about Grizzly and Discovery Mountain people not getting along. Is that for real?
10: They're just grizzly, right? They've always had a reputation.
2: There was a soccer game like 10 years ago between a team from Discovery Mountain and a team from Grizzly Mountain. Things got so out of hand, they stopped the game in the first quarter.
9: Yeah, and they've never played again.
0: Really?
2: Yep. And it was a game for preschoolers.
0: No way.
9: Way.
10: Everyone in Discovery Mountain knows you keep away from Grizzly.
0: Do you think the kids in Grizzly Mountain think the same thing about you guys?
9: I don't know. Maybe.
10: Probably, which just goes to show what they know. I mean, anyone who looked down on us is probably a jerk.
0: But you're looking down on them.
4: Well, yeah, because they're jerks.
0: Wait, Cyrus, what do you know about Grizzly Mountain?
4: Dad, I listen to what everyone's been saying. Their reputation precedes them.
0: You guys. I'm not going to make you order anything at the Frosty Inn. You don't have to have the cheesecake or strawberry milkshake, baked Alaska, or any of the other amazing things on the dessert menu. The things I've offered to pay for. But I expect you to be friendly and not prejudge anyone.
2: I really don't want to set foot in that town.
10: Me neither.
0: Seriously? Who here actually knows anyone in Grizzly Mountain?
2: They're not friendly.
0: Are we?
10: Does the Frosty Inn have raspberry lemon cake?
0: They just might.
10: Then I'm in.
4: I can be persuaded by dessert.
0: Brianna, Addison.
9: Fine. I hope they don't find out we're from Discovery Mountain. Who knows what they'd do to our food?
0: Addison.
9: I'm just saying.
5: In 30 miles, turn right onto Market Street.
6: They drove the last 30 miles in silence.
11: Welcome to the Frosty Inn.
0: Thank you very much.
11: You can take a seat anywhere that's open.
0: Thank you. Come on.
10: This is going to be interesting.
4: This place looks normal so far.
10: Chaplain Jake knew better than to come here.
0: Guys, Chaplain Jake and Miss Natasha had a dinner date for their anniversary. You know that. Hey, check it out. It's a genuine diner booth.
10: Ooh, the dessert menu looks good.
0: Feast your eyes and then feast your bellies.
2: Check this out. They've got everything.
12: Mom, how could you? You always do this to me.
2: Do you guys see that? That guy's yelling at that waitress in the parking lot.
10: I think she's his mom. And why are you whispering? They're outside. They can't hear us.
4: They can see us staring.
2: They're not looking our way. And Yes said to mind our manners.
0: Please. Now, dessert anyone?
6: The visit to the diner isn't going very well, is it? Let's step outside into the parking lot. Can we figure out what's going on?
13: You said I didn't have to go.
14: Well, I just have to disappoint you again, don't I? I'm sorry, Carson.
13: I should know better, but no. It's always like this. It looks like something good will actually happen for once, but then, whoops, nope. Sorry, Carson.
14: You'll just be gone for the summer. It's just 6 weeks.
13: 6 weeks is an eternity.
14: I know.
13: I'm going home. I mean, it is still home, right? We haven't been evicted since 10 o'clock this morning.
14: I paid the first and last month's rent when we moved in. We're fine. Nobody's going to throw out your stuff.
13: They better not. Ugh.
14: Carson Vermillion, you kick another rock and hit somebody's car and you will be grounded till your braces are off.
13: If I'm grounded, does that mean I get to stay home for the summer and not get shuffled off like an unwanted pet?
14: Carson, I've got to get back to work.
13: Good night, Mom.
14: Good night, son.
6: Well, Director Doug, DS and his students have had quite a trip, and it looks like it's not over yet.
15: Yeah, there were a lot of twists and turns, and I don't mean the drive to Cobbler's End.
6: You're telling me. Everybody had a great visit with Gertrude in Cobbler's End. Director Doug, what does everyone have against Grizzly Mountain?
15: I don't know, but it sounds like it goes back quite a ways.
6: It sure does. And what about Carson, who we met with his mom in the very last scene? Do you think we'll meet him again?
15: Yeah, I have a strong feeling we will. Then again, I've read the next episode's script.
6: That's true. You know, Chaplain Jake and DS thought a service project in Cobbler's End would be a great way for their students to exercise their faith. But maybe the real test of their faith will be something a little more difficult.
15: Yeah, I think you might be right.
6: We'll find out next time.
15: We'll see you then.
6: You've been listening to Discovery Mountain, where the air is clear, clear enough to hear your imagination, and where every day is an exercise in faith. 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Cobbler's End was written by Tom Paul Wheeler, produced by Jean Boonstra, and post-produced in Ontario, Canada by Douglas Bruce and Danny Columbie. Recorded in Loveland, Colorado, Bowmanville, Ontario, and remotely from around the world.
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18: Welcome to Your Story Hour. I'm Aunt Nikki.
19: And I'm Uncle John, and we're here to bring you today's
18: inspiring story.
20: Uncle John, I can't wait to get started.
19: Me either, because this story is about kids helping kids. In my book, that's pretty cool.
20: Mm-hmm.
19: Especially since we hear plenty of stories about school bullies and...
20: What's wrong, Uncle John?
19: Well, Aunt Nikki, now that I think about it, I guess this story isn't just about kids who are...
20: trying to help.
19: Right. There are a few other kinds of kids in the mix, but they...
20: Uncle John, before you give too much away, I think maybe...
19: Maybe we better just let Aunt Carol begin.
20: Mm-hmm.
19: And I agree. So here now is today's story, which we call The Teddy Bear Boy.
21: Our story today begins, of all places, in the craft department of a hometown store where we find Mrs. Brown and her son Tanner looking over the offerings on a sale table stacked with bolts of material.
22: Hey, Mom, look at this one.
23: Oh.
22: Purple fur. Cool.
23: And did you see this one? White fur with pink hearts.
22: Perfect. I like them both.
23: So, how about a yard of each? You have enough money for that, right?
22: Yep. In fact, I think I'll get 2 yards of each, since it's on sale. I just got another donation in the mail yesterday. Anonymous.
23: Obviously, somebody who knows what you'll do with purple fur. Hey, look! Do you know those boys over there?
22: Oh, yeah. Greg and Mike, a couple of grades ahead. Real jerks.
23: They seem to be interested in what you're doing.
22: Interested? I'll just bet they are. Anyway, let's get going. I have a lot to do tonight, besides homework.
23: Hey, Tanner. How about a break? Chocolate chip cookies, fresh from the oven.
22: Yeah, Mom, great. Just set them there. I'm almost done sewing. There. Now, I just have to stuff it. Add the eyes... and nose, and...
23: Oh, hey! This one over here turned out really cute.
22: It's a new pattern.
23: Your own invention?
22: Uh-huh. And it's Amy approved. She's my best judge.
23: You'll have to be careful, or your little sister will steal it right out from under your nose.
22: Nah. Amy likes going with me to the hospital when I give my teddy bears to the sick kids.
23: Teddy bears, tigers, hippos, whales, giraffes, and a few creatures even God didn't think of creating. I guess he left that part up to you.
22: Yeah, maybe. Anyway, let me at those cookies. And then I have to work on my science fair project. It's due in 2 weeks.
21: A couple of days later at school.
24: Well, well, what have we here?
22: Hey, guys.
24: Mike.
1: I think our friend Tanner here might have his locker lined with that purple fur we saw him buying.
3: Well, Greg, you never know. Let's take a look.
7: Don't you guys have something better to do?
3: Well, surprise, surprise. No purple fur.
1: Aw, I'm so disappointed.
7: There's the bell. See you guys in science class.
1: Yeah, right. Sure you're not headed to home ec?
3: You know, Greg, I can't understand why they even let that wimp into our class.
1: Yeah, it's supposed to be for us upperclassmen, not babies. He even opted off the wrestling team. Said he didn't have time. The coach was pretty disappointed. Said Tanner was one of our best. But I think he just couldn't cut it.
3: Yeah, poor baby. Might get his little pinky finger bent or something.
21: A few days later...
7: Okay, Amy, is your backpack full?
8: Mm-hmm. I got 5 big bears in mine. Plus the dragon. My favorite. White with pink hearts.
7: Yep, a killer dragon. And I've got 9 in mine. Well, not all bears, of course.
8: I really like that purple fuzzy one. What is it anyway?
7: Just something I dreamed up.
8: He looks like he came from the moon. I like him.
7: Well then, maybe one of the kids on the pediatric wing of a hospital will choose him for their own. Anyway, if you're ready, let's zip up and be on our way.
21: Several times a month, Tanner and Amy packed up his latest creations and walked to the large medical center, which was just 6 blocks from their home. The staff of the children's wing were always glad to see them coming, since Tanner's stuffed animals put smiles on the faces of their young patients. Not only did the hospital kids fall asleep with their new fuzzy friends, but a stuffed bear or speckled panther was often seen riding on the gurney with a child headed to x-ray or a chemo session. Seeing how much the sick kids loved his creations, Tanner, along with Amy, was always eager to make the next visit. And on this particular day, as they walked along, they chatted about the hospital.
8: I think I like Dr. Harris the best.
7: Yeah, he's pretty cool. He lets kids pretend to give shots to one of our teddy bears, so they won't be as scared to get their own.
8: I know. Hey, Tanner, who are those guys?
7: Oh, great. Greg and Mike, Jerk 1 and Jerk 2, headed straight for us. Stick close to my side, Amy.
3: Well, well, well, what do we have here?
1: Why, it's Mr. Home Economics himself and his little sister. I wonder what she's got in her backpack.
7: Hey, you two, hands off.
8: Give it back.
1: Yeah, yeah, I'm not gonna hurt anything.
7: Give her the backpack, Greg. I'm warning you.
1: Ooh, I'm so scared. Let's just see what's inside.
3: Why, look there, would you? A whole stash of...
1: stuffed animals.
8: Hey, put them back.
7: Never mind, Amy.
8: My brother makes teddy bears for...
1: Oh, he makes them.
3: Aw, how sweet.
1: And I suppose your brother's backpack has the same thing inside?
8: Yes, it does, because we're taking the bears
1: out of my way, shrimp.
8: Hey, stop shoving me.
7: Leave her alone. Hands off my sister.
1: Aw, look here. His backpack is full of little fuzzies, too. How cute. Don't you think so, Mike?
3: What a sissy. And you know, I think all the guys at school would love to know that Tanner is a... Let's see, how should I put it?
1: I know. I have the perfect name for him. Tanner the Teddy Bear Boy.
21: That evening, while Tanner was working on his science project, Amy, still furious by the afternoon's events, spilled the whole story to her mother.
8: And they ripped off my backpack, unzipped it, and...
24: And what did they see but teddy bears, right?
8: Yes, and a dragon. And then they ripped Tanner's backpack open.
24: And let me guess, Tanner got a pretty good teasing about carrying stuffed animals around in his backpack.
8: Yes. They called Tanner the Teddy Bear Boy.
24: I see.
8: And they called him Sissy.
24: I guess that's because they don't know the story behind the first teddy bear.
8: What story?
24: Well, it happened like this. Once upon a time, a long time ago, more than 100 years ago, there was a man, a special man, a famous man, who was known as one of the bravest men ever. A great hunter, a great soldier, really, a national hero.
8: So is this a true story?
24: Oh, yes. The basics are well known. Anyway, back in the time that our hero lived, big game hunting was common, and it was regarded as great sport. In today's world, some folks think a bit differently about that. Of course, many people love to go fishing, and there are still a number of people who enjoy duck hunting, deer hunting, and such.
8: I don't like it when people kill animals.
24: I know, but sometimes people are able to help feed their families that way. In general, though, hunting just for sport isn't as popular now as it once was. Anyway, one day our hero was invited to join a hunt for bears in the state of Mississippi. In fact, he was invited by the governor himself.
8: Wow, the governor? I guess the man in your story must have been famous.
24: Oh, yes. And as it turned out, every man in the hunting party was successful that day, except for this man, who had not been able to find a single bear. So when one of the hunters happened upon a tired old bear, he captured it, tied it to a tree, and called for our hunter to come shoot it, so that he could claim success too, just like all the other members of the team. But when our hero arrived on the scene...
19: Aunt Nikki, I hate to pause the story right here, just when it's at such a critical moment, but I have a question for you.
5: Oh, and what is that question, Uncle John?
19: If you came across a bear, an old bear, just like the man in the story did, but one that was so old that it didn't have any teeth anymore, what kind of bear would you have?
5: What kind of bear is one that doesn't have any teeth?
19: Mm-hmm.
5: I don't know. What kind of bear would you have, Uncle John?
19: A gummy bear.
5: A gummy bear with a gummy smile. You got me, Uncle John. Here's one for you. What do you call a freezing bear?
19: What do you call a freezing bear? Does this have anything to do with being barefoot?
5: Nope.
19: Then I'm out of ideas. I think you'll have to tell me what you'd call a freezing bear.
5: You'd call it a burr, of course.
19: Of course. You're so funny, I can barely handle it.
5: Oh, well, I'm sure you know that I get many of my jokes from Clubhouse magazine.
19: As do I. Boys and girls, Clubhouse is a monthly online magazine available on the Your Story Hour website. 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We have a year's worth of magazines on the website, so you can stock up on a bunch of jokes.
5: Clubhouse is also full of exciting stories, fun games and puzzles, Bible comics, recipes, and poems sent in by girls and boys.
19: That's right. So if you've written something special, you can mail it to Your Story Hour, Box 8, Niles, spelled N-I-L-E-S, Michigan, 49120. 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
5: Who knows? Maybe your masterpiece will be selected for a future issue of Clubhouse magazine.
19: And now, let's remind ourselves of where we left off in the story.
5: Good idea, Uncle John. It was actually a story within a story.
19: That's right. After Tanner and Amy had been bothered by bullies on their way to the hospital to give away homemade stuffed animals, their mom started telling Amy the story of the first teddy bear.
5: In her story, a tired old bear had been captured and tied to a tree so that a famous man could, quote-unquote, claim success and bag a trophy during a hunting trip in which he hadn't shot anything yet.
19: Some men might have been grateful for this opportunity to make an easy kill. The famous man in the story, however, had quite the opposite reaction. Let's find out how he responded in our story called The Teddy Bear Boy.
9: What is the meaning of this? A helpless, worn-out bear tied to a tree?
10: But, Mr. Roosevelt, I thought you'd like to get your bear for the day.
9: Well, I've hunted game all over the world, and I'm proud to be a hunter. But I could never be proud of myself if I shot this old fellow. That bear is safe from me.
24: So, as you can see, Mr. Roosevelt was a man of honor. President Teddy Roosevelt, to be exact.
8: President Teddy Roosevelt?
24: Mm-hmm. And the next morning, when people opened their newspapers, they saw a big headline about the incident. And there was also a cartoon that showed the president refusing to shoot the bear.
8: Wow!
24: Now, it so happened that a man by the name of Morris Mictum and his wife Rosie, owners of a candy store in Brooklyn, New York, read their paper that morning, and what did they see?
11: Rosie, did you read this article here in the paper?
12: About the president not shooting the bear?
11: Well, I was thinking, We already make stuffed toys to sell here in our candy store. So what would you think about creating a bear in honor of the president's kind deed?
24: Oh, I love the idea. I'm sure I could make a pattern. And
11: we could produce a bear and call it Theodore.
24: Yes. Oh, maybe we should write to the president and ask him if we can use his name. What do you think?
11: Good idea. I know. We could make a couple of bears, send one to the president, and ask him if it's all right for us to name the bears after him.
24: Why not? We have enough of this mohair fur right here to make several bears. I think this should work fine.
11: Tawny brown, the perfect color. And if President Roosevelt actually sees a sample bear, maybe he'll be more likely to say yes. All right, we're done. What do you think, Rosie?
24: Well, I think our new bears are beautiful, complete with black shoe button eyes and hand stitching for the nose and mouth.
11: All right, then. I'll just wrap this little fellow up and send him on his way to the president.
24: Look here, Morris. In the mail today, we finally got a letter back from President Roosevelt himself.
11: Oh, hurry, open.
24: Oh, dear. Patience, dear.
11: So what's he say?
24: He says yes. We have his permission to name the bear after him. But he doesn't think it will amount to much in the toy business.
11: Well, this is one time the president just might be wrong. I'm going to put this bear right over here, front and center in our window right next to the jelly beans, so everyone can see it as they pass by.
24: And we'll make a little sign to put beside him that reads, Teddy's Bear.
0: And do you know, almost as soon as Teddy's Bear appeared in the window of that candy store, admiring children took notice.
8: Oh, look, Betsy. Look at that cute bear in the window.
2: I love it. Look, it says his name is Teddy.
8: Teddy the Bear? I want one.
2: Me too. Let's go inside. I want to see it up close.
0: Soon, Morris and Rosie were making more and more teddy bears to meet the demand. In fact, they couldn't begin to keep up. Teddy bears became so popular that the couple ended up establishing the Ideal Toy Company and went into big-time production.
8: That's so cool. Does Tanner know about the first teddy bear?
0: I'm not sure. He actually got the idea of making stuffed animals for sick kids from some stories he read on the internet. There's a boy who makes one bear every single day.
8: Wow, that's sure a lot of bears.
0: And there's also a girl who makes dolls to give away. There may be a lot of other kids who make toys or collect toys to give to kids in the hospital, or to kids who have been in some kind of disaster, like a fire or a flood.
8: Well, I'm going to tell Tanner all about how the first teddy bear was made in honor of President Roosevelt, and the next time he gets teased.
0: Oh, I don't think Tanner lets a little teasing get in his way. That brother of yours has his head on straight, and he's not about to let anybody keep him from doing anything, whether it's making teddy bears or creating an awesome science project, or anything else for that matter.
21: The next week at school.
4: Hey, Mike, look there. It's the teddy bear boy.
3: Yeah, I see him. Backpack and all. You don't suppose?
4: Nah, even he wouldn't be stupid enough to bring teddy bears to school.
3: Probably right. But wouldn't that be cool? We rip off his pack, open it up, and let everybody see what a sissy is.
4: Oh, don't worry. Word'll get around. I seen to that.
3: What do you mean?
4: School newspaper? A hot tip?
3: Ah.
4: Oh, yeah. Everybody's gonna know about Teddy Bear Boy pretty soon. I told Jason, the editor, and he was real interested.
3: No kidding.
4: Yep. Said that was one story he was gonna check out for sure. And you know Jason? Man, he thinks he's some kind of hotshot, big-time reporter. Oh, yeah. He's gonna follow up on this one for sure.
3: Oh, boy, I can't wait. You're right about Jason. This should be good.
12: Hey there, Caitlin.
8: Oh, hi.
6: Hi, Jason.
12: So, how's Katie, my little cuss?
6: Okay, I guess.
12: Well, that doesn't sound like a very happy okay. What's up?
6: I gotta go to chemo today. I don't like chemo days.
12: Ah, I see. Well, how about I stick around and hop on your gurney and go with you? How old's your doctor anyways?
6: Dr. Harris is old. Really old. Like 30 or something.
12: Ah, well, then if he's that old, maybe he needs new glasses. And maybe he'll make a mistake and give me the chemo instead of you. How's that sound?
6: Yeah, Jason. Okay, but he'll know. He says, I have the prettiest blue eyes in the whole hospital. And your eyes are...
12: are brown.
6: Yeah. And you have hair, and I don't anymore.
12: Good point. Well, since I won't be able to fool him if I go with you, your mom told me you have a new friend that rides along on your gurney.
6: You mean Dinah?
12: That's its name? Dinah.
6: Uh-huh. Dinah the dragon. See?
12: Aha! There she is, hiding out in her little lair under your covers. Whoa, now that's a pretty mean-looking dragon. White with pink hearts, yes, sir. A real fire-breathing monster.
6: No, silly. She doesn't breathe fire. She just snuggles with me.
12: And just where did Dinah come from?
6: Well, there was this boy. He was old, too. Almost as old as you. He and his sister came with their backpack full of stuffed animals. And they let me choose which one I wanted. So I got Dinah.
12: I see. And do you know who this boy is? He may have to be arrested for stealing dragons from their natural habitat.
6: Oh no, he's really nice. His sister too. They gave stuffed animals to all the kids up and down the hall. James, he's next door. He got a lion with a big furry mane.
12: Whoa, I see.
6: And Lacey across the hall, she picked this, I don't know what it is, but it's cool and purple. And guess what?
12: What?
6: All the animals are free.
12: That's great. Do you know the name of the boy who gave Dinah to you?
6: Tanner. And Amy. That's his sister. She says that Tanner makes all the animals himself. After school, he sews on his mom's sewing machine.
12: Well, well. What do you know? Very interesting. So, what do you think, Ellie? You're the layout artist for our school's newspaper. Can we rearrange things and make room on page one for this photo?
13: I don't know. Let me see. Oh, wow. Who's the little girl?
12: My cousin, Caitlin. She's a cancer patient.
13: Oh, Jason, I'm sorry. But what a cute kid. What's this she's holding?
12: Dragon.
13: Very cool. But why...
12: would we put that photo front and center on the school's newspaper?
13: Yeah, I mean...
12: she's not even in our school. Too young.
13: Uh-huh.
12: Because the dangerous dragon in that photo was made by someone who is in our school.
13: Really?
12: Yep. Tanner Brown, to be exact. He makes stuffed animals to give to kids in the hospital. Every kid on Caitlin's wing has one of his creations, free of charge.
13: No kidding. Tanner, the genius who...
12: Mm-hmm.
13: Isn't he the one that the science teacher just...
12: Mm-hmm.
13: Oh, wow. Let's do it. Page one, top center.
14: Hey, Mike, I hear the school paper is out. I can't wait to grab a copy. This is gonna be good.
15: Let's run by the office. There's always a stack of them there.
14: The grand exposure of Tanner the teddy bear boy is underway. Here you go. Hot off the press. Hey, what's this?
15: Just a photo of a kid in a hospital with a...
14: stuffed animal? But look at the caption.
15: Oh no! It looks like Teddy Bear Boy
14: is being made out to be some kinda hero.
15: Oh no!
14: Man, oh man. Well, you know it. The teddy bears were for sick kids.
21: And then, as if the newspaper article wasn't enough to disgruntle Greg and Mike, the next day at the school assembly.
25: And now, last but not least, what you've all been waiting to hear announced, the winner of the science fair competition. It was a tough decision, There were entries about the effects of different colored light on growth patterns, ways to improve memory, simple solutions for purifying water, and a number of other worthy projects. But in the end, there was one entry that really stood out. Tanner Brown, will you please come forward?
16: What? He's gotta be kidding.
17: Teddy Bear Boy?
25: While Tanner makes his way to the stage, I'd just like to congratulate him on his winning entry. As you may already know, Tanner has been experimenting...
17: With what? Teddy bears?
25: With robotics. And ways to use solar power as their energy source.
17: Robotics.
16: Solar power.
25: And his work has been so impressive that not only will he receive the $200 award money from our school, but Springfield Manufacturing is paying his full tuition to science camp this summer, held at our state university. A round of applause for Tanner.
18: Way to go, Tanner!
17: No.
16: This can't be happening.
17: Not another big deal article for the school paper.
16: School paper, nothing. It'll be all over TV tonight.
21: And Mike was 100% correct. That night, Tanner was interviewed on the local TV channel. And the next morning, residents opened their city newspapers to see the story of Tanner's science fair victory.
0: Look, Tanner, your front page news.
20: Really? Let me see. Tanner Brown, winner of the... Oh, no. Look, somehow they heard about Teddy Bear Boy.
0: Well, then I guess you'll have to deal with being famous in more ways than one.
21: So while the Teddy Bear Boy label had originally been intended as a mean taunt or joke, in the end, the name made Tanner even more of a local celebrity than he would have been otherwise. And is there a lesson to be learned here? Oh, definitely. Maybe even several. Always do what you can to help others. Don't let other people tease you out of doing what you love to do and what you know is right. Oh, and don't make fun of other people. After all, they could turn out to be some kind of quiet genius, and you just might end up making them famous.
19: So, Aunt Nikki, what do you think about Tanner, the teddy bear boy?
22: Well, I think I like him very much.
19: And so do I. You know, sometimes we look at someone and decide we know all about them. But really, we don't.
22: Like Aunt Carol's last point?
19: Right. For example, Greg and Mike thought that just because Tanner made teddy bears, he was a...
22: A sissy? A wimp?
19: Exactly. But as it turned out, he was not only into making teddy bears, but also into some pretty complicated things like electronics and energy and robotics.
22: No kidding. Plus, you have to have a very solid self-image to be willing to do something different. Even something noble and kind, something that might leave you open to a lot of teasing or even bullying.
19: That's for sure.
22: And sometimes a person doesn't even have to do anything different. They just are different, which is absolutely okay.
19: Like maybe they are extra shy, or they have autism, or they aren't very good at sports.
22: Right. But maybe they're a math wizard instead.
19: Anyway, each of us is special or different in some way. But that difference sometimes leads to great things. Why, I can think of lots of famous people who had some very obvious differences.
22: Me too. There was Beethoven, who lost his hearing and still was able to compose great music. Louis Braille was blind, but he invented a system to help the blind be able to read. And lots of famous people have dyslexia or ADHD.
19: Even Abraham Lincoln was teased as a boy because he was so long and gangly. And as an adult, he himself often joked about being ugly.
22: But he was one of our most famous presidents.
19: Oh, and speaking of presidents, did you know that people made fun of Teddy Roosevelt, the hero in today's story, because he wouldn't shoot a bear?
22: I do remember hearing that. They also called him Four Eyes because he wore glasses. But look how famous he turned out to be. In fact, he's right up there on Mount Rushmore, one of our famous national monuments, carved in stone along with Abraham Lincoln, George Washington, and Thomas Jefferson.
19: By the way, If you're interested in learning more about Teddy Roosevelt, we have a series of stories on him. 7 stories, in fact, that you'll find in Great Stories, Volume 10.
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19: Well, I guess we'll have to leave it at that for this time. And remember, yourstoryhour.org. 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
3: Hello friends, this is Doug Batchelor. How about an amazing fact? Kiyoshi Kimura, a businessman who owns a chain of sushi restaurants in Japan, has once again set the record for purchasing the most expensive fish ever. According to the New York Times, Kimura paid $1.76 million for one 489-pound Pacific bluefin tuna. Bluefin tuna is normally expensive due to overfishing, but this time the price was even more inflated because restaurant owners have a tradition of competing for the prestige of buying the year's first tuna at Tokyo's famous fish market. Kimura apparently got into a bidding war with another restaurant owner, which is why the tuna cost three times as much as last year. This record fish ended up costing about $3,600 per pound, and it's going to be carved up into 10,000 little pieces of sushi. You know, the Bible says Jesus has a much more economical way of feeding people a fish dinner. Stay with us, friends. We're going to learn more as Amazing Facts brings you this edition of Bible Answers Live.
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3: 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My regular co-host, Pastor Jean Ross, is on a mission training project in South Africa right now, and he'll be joining us again next week. But before we begin our program, we're going to start with a word of prayer. Father in heaven, we just thank you for the power of the Word, the supernatural inherent power that changes lives. And we pray, Lord, that Word's power will be felt tonight. We pray that you be with each listener and just help the truth to come alive and work its wonder in each of our hearts. We thank you and pray this in Jesus' name. Amen. You know, it's mind-boggling that one fish. I've been out in the oceans of Hawaii and gone fishing and caught some of the Pacific bluefin tuna, and they're quite a fighting fish. And you go down deep and you catch them. They don't call them tuna in Hawaii. They call them gorillas because they get pretty big. But this one fish, even though it is 489-pound fish, it's just one tuna fish, 1,463,297 $1,760,000. That's just mind-boggling. And made me think about, would you want one fish you got to carve up into so many little pieces? Or what if you had a couple little fish and you had the power of God to multiply them into thousands? You know, the Bible says that's what Jesus did. You can read it in Matthew 14, verses 14 to 21. And when Jesus went out, he saw this great multitude, and he was moved with compassion for them, and he healed their sick. And when it was evening, the disciples came to him, saying, "This is a deserted place, and it's late. Send the multitudes away, that they can go into the villages and buy themselves food." But Jesus said to them, "They don't need to go away. You give them something to eat." They said to Jesus, "We only have here 5 loaves and 2 fish. He said, "Bring them here to me." Then he commanded the multitudes to sit down on the grass, and he took the 5 loaves and the 2 little fish. And looking up to heaven, he blessed them and broke them and gave the loaves to his disciples and his disciples to the multitudes. So they all ate and were filled. And they took up 12 baskets full of leftovers that remained. And those who had eaten were about 5,000 men, besides women and children. So here Jesus took 2 fish. And the fish they caught in the Sea of Galilee were definitely not 500-pounders. 2 little fish, not much bigger than sardines, that were probably salted and dried. And once they were brought into the hands of Jesus, he multiplied them so that it fed thousands. I'd like to have seen that miracle, exactly how it worked. He blessed it and handed it back to his disciples, and then as they broke it up among themselves, it must have just kept multiplying in their hands. And then as they dispensed it to the people, it must have just kept stretching out and spreading as they reached into the basket. They found more and more and more. And I'll look forward to seeing the heavenly video of that replay. But it makes me think, friends, you know, the Bible is like the Word of God. And they brought their bread and their fish to Jesus. And the little they had, he blessed it and gave it back, and many were fed. You know, this is really the story of the gospel. If we say, "Lord, I don't understand very much about truth or fishing for men," but if we take what little we do know and we bring it to Jesus, he will bless it and multiply it. And in the process of the disciples giving the fish to everybody else, not only were all these people filled to the full, because there's leftovers, everyone had all they wanted, the disciples were fed as they gave it away. They also ended up getting fed that day. You know, if you work for Jesus and you share your resources with him, he will work a miracle and multiply it, and in the process, you'll be blessed. And I hope you experience that. 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We have a line or two still open, but we're going to go to the phones now with your Bible questions, starting with Chantel, calling from Salem, Oregon. Welcome to the program, Chantel. You're on the air.
5: Well, thank you. Good evening.
3: Evening.
5: My question is related to Psalms 55:22 mm-hmm. and Proverbs 3:5-6.
3: Okay. Do you want me to read that? Or
5: if you want.
3: Well, I've got Psalms 55:22, and it says, "Cast your burden on the Lord, and he will sustain you, and he shall never permit the righteous to be moved." So what was your question? Let's start with that verse. What was your question about that?
5: Okay. So each day when I give the Lord my plans and I try to apply these verses, I still sometimes worry too often about my problems during the day.
3: Mm-hmm.
5: Can you help me with that?
3: Well, you know, it's not something you necessarily need to do one time. You know, there's another verse that says in Psalm 37, verse 5, "Commit your way to the Lord, trust also in him, and he'll bring it to pass." And then

0: that God cares for you, and you don't have to, live in fear and be worried. He wants you to just experience that peace and the relief. Jesus says, "Come unto me, and I'll give you rest." And so when you see yourself getting stressed and when you see yourself getting agitated, pray. I have to do it all the time and say, just give it to the Lord and say, "Lord, I can't do that." You've probably heard before of that famous serenity prayer. It's very simple, but I'll probably mess it up right now, that says something to the effect, "God, grant me the serenity to accept the things I cannot change, the courage to change the things I can, and the wisdom to know the difference." And so when, do what you can about praying for things to get better or working for things to get better, accept things you may not be able to change. You might just need to wait on the Lord and then ask the Lord to give you the wisdom to know the difference. And that really does bring a peace when you can do that. Does that make sense?
1: Sure. Yeah, I know that everybody is going to worry to some degree. I just wish I would worry less. And maybe it's also related to just having greater faith, something like that. Would that be true?
0: Yeah. And, the more you read the Word, there are many promises in the Word that give us peace and rest. And there's actually, you can look online, there's a number of books available that talk. They offer a list of promises that give you peace. There's a number of biblical promises like the ones we just read. And you got Luke 12:22 and Matthew 6:25. If he cares for the sparrows, he'll feed you. And so look at some of these, line them up, and remind yourself of them. And you'll find it starts giving you rest, and it sort of releases God's power of peace in your life. So try that, Chantel. Let us know if you experience some rest and peace and blessing in that area. Thank you very much for your call. And with that, we're going to go to George, who's calling from Freeport, Louisiana. Oh, I'm sorry, I missed George. I'm on with Daryl. Daryl from Florida. You're on the air with Bible Answers Live.
2: Hey, Pastor Doug. My question is, when Nebuchadnezzar looked into the fiery furnace, and he said he saw three individuals and then one that looked like the Son of God, I was curious to why he would the Son of God instead of God himself.
0: It's very possible. Keep in mind, when he builds this furnace in Daniel chapter 3, Daniel chapter 2, Shadrach, Meshach, and Abednego are recognized by the king. Of course, he tests them in Daniel chapter 1. He knows them. Daniel chapter 2, Daniel interprets his dream, and he says, "Your God is a God of gods." Daniel taught Nebuchadnezzar then about the God of heaven and the Messiah, his son that would come. So by the time you get to Daniel 3, Nebuchadnezzar is acquainted very much with the God of the Jews. And he recognizes that that God had come to deliver Shadrach, Meshach, and Abednego. He knew who they were. He calls them by first name in that chapter. So he said, "Oh man, this is their God, his son." And I think that's why he said that. He recognized who had come to deliver them was their God.
2: Okay. Yeah, I just, I was thinking, suppose it was because it was, Jesus in a, like a younger, like we often think of him as, say, 33, but maybe he looked like he was
0: a younger form or something?
2: Or something. That's why he said God's son or the son of God instead of, God himself, anyway.
0: Well,
2: have you ever heard Pastor Doug that I heard this one guy talk about that the Magi who brought the gifts to Jesus as a toddler was those gifts that they brought was actually part of Daniel's estate that he passed down or had made sure that through time, some of his wealth was passed down to give to Jesus.
0: To the Messiah when he came. I vaguely remember hearing a legend or a rumor about that, I think one time, and there's nothing in the Bible that says that. I don't know that there's any real authentic history. There may be some ancient writer that alluded to it. Sometimes over time, some of the rabbis would come up with some fanciful ideas, or even the early church, so I don't know that. But no, nothing in Scripture or the histories that I've read, but I have heard that legend. I appreciate your call, Daryl, and thank you for your question. All right, with that, now I missed George earlier. We're going to go back to him. George, you're on the air with Bible Answers Live.
3: All right, thank you, Pastor.
0: You know, I don't have Pastor Ross here. Usually runs

0: phones, and so I'm just kind of fumbling through it all.
1: That's all right. My question is about Exodus 8. The first three plagues that hit Egypt, the Lord doesn't say anything about separating his people from the Egyptians until the fourth plague. So did plagues 1 through 3 hit all of Egypt, and that includes the Israelites?
0: You're very observant. That's correct. And what's interesting is there's a total of 10 plagues that fall on Egypt. The last, of course, you know, God later gives 10 commandments, but there's 10 plagues. The first three, everyone experiences. The last seven, God protects his people from those. Then you get to Revelation, and how many plagues are there in Revelation? Do you remember?
1: There's only seven.
0: That's right, and God's people are protected through those plagues. Something that is also interesting is you've got the Ten Commandments, and in the Lord's Prayer, you have seven petitions. And so, you know, in Egypt, they got the Ten Commandments. In the New Testament, you got Jesus has seven petitions in the Lord's Prayer, and there's seven plagues. It's like he protects us through those. It's like a prayer that covers each one. So someone once said that the plagues were almost like creation in reverse. You know, it you look at the seven last plagues, and it affects the sun, and it affects the waters, and it affects the atmosphere, and everything is kind of creation is like being wound backwards.
1: I never thought about that one. Yeah,
0: I appreciate that. That's a great question. And I hope you'll send for the free book we're offering tonight, Daryl. All you've got to do is call the resource line. That's 800-835-6747. 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We don't want to keep it from you. And just go to amazingfacts.org, and you can find that under our free library. If you have a question, we have one more line open now. That's 800-463-7297 with your Bible question. Okay, we're going to be talking with Deborah, calling from O'Brien, Florida. Deborah, you're on the air with Bible Answers Live.
2: Well, hi, Pastor Doug. How are you doing this evening?
0: I'm always doing better than I deserve. How are you?
2: Same here. Thank you. The question that I have, basically it's a statement first. Could you please offer clarification on the teaching of lunisolar calendation, and are modern-day Christians obligated to keep new moons?
0: All right. We've got a couple questions there. One on the new moons. Now, let me just explain for everybody quickly. The moons were used for seasons, the Bible says. And that, by the way, is where we get the word month. Originally, most early calendars of the world, the month was divided by the moon, and they were like 28 days or whatever the lunar cycle is. And every lunar cycle was a month. And that would mean sometimes that the months would fall at different times of the year because there's like a 13-day gap. The lunar calendar does not match the solar calendar. So there's always the months are shifting a little during the seasons every year. You know what I'm saying?
2: Right.
0: The Jews would compensate by adding an additional month every few years to keep the solar and the lunar lined up. The Sabbath is part of the Ten Commandments, and it exists before sin. The weekly Sabbath is not affected by the months, and it's not affected by the years. It is a cycle of the week, 1, 2, 3, 4, 5, 6, 7. Sometimes people think a change in the calendar affects the weekly cycle. They don't really touch each other. They appear on the same piece of paper, but they're two completely independent measurements of time. That's why your birthday might appear on a different day of the week every year. So the lunar calendar is something that was really introduced following the Exodus. They began to celebrate the new moon, and it was because the feasts, the annual feasts, were governed by the months. See what I'm saying?
2: I do.
0: So,
2: I do.
0: But it does say in Isaiah that from one new moon to another and from one Sabbath to another, all flesh will come and worship before the Lord. So that is almost like it's saying that from month to month and week to week, everyone is going to come and worship before the Lord.
2: Right.
0: Now I've got, and by the way, friends, that verse is in Isaiah chapter 66, so you can start with verse 22, 23. I've got a theory. I have a theory that when we get to heaven, that the months are going to perfectly line up with the days of the week. So every 28 days, it will be precise, where now it's off a little bit. And so that every fourth Sabbath in the new earth will be a new moon.
2: Okay.
0: See what I'm saying?
2: There's a lot of people that think that the new moon is the dark phase of the moon, and some people think it's the full moon. There's a lot of controversy with respect to this issue. Obviously, we don't have all the answers because of the flood and all these different things, but you've helped a lot, Pastor Doug. Thank you.
0: Well, thank you. Now, we do have a book I'll send you for free. It's called Feast Days and Sabbaths, Deborah. You can get it by calling that resource number, 800-835-6747. Also want to remind our friends that if you call that number, we do have chaplains standing by that will be happy to pray with you about some issue. Let me give it to you again. 800-835-6747 for your questions. That's 800 God Says, or 800-463-7297. And thank you, Deborah. We're going to go then and talk with Michael, who's calling from Queens, New York. Michael, you're on the air with Bible Answers Live.
3: Yeah, hi, Pastor Don. First-time caller, thank you.
0: Oh, well, thank you for calling.
3: I just have a question about 1 Corinthians chapter 3.
0: Okay.
3: I think starting from verse 10 to 15, it talks about, building on the foundation, which is Jesus Christ. And
0: right.
3: Using silver and stone or wood, hay, and stubble.
0: Right.
3: And then he will suffer loss, but he himself will be saved. What does that kind of mean?
0: Well, everybody in their life, Jesus says the wise man builds on a rock, the fool builds on the sand. And then he says, and when the storm comes, when there's this flood, you notice that the flood comes to both the wise man and the fool. He doesn't say anybody is exempt from the flood. So what you're building your foundation on, it will be tested. And if you're building on the wrong foundation, and you trust in God, but you might be building on the wrong foundation, you can suffer loss and possibly still be saved. An example in the Bible would be the nephew of Abraham. His name was Lot. Lot worshiped God. He tried to be an example of what a believer was in a terribly wicked city, but he never should have gone to Sodom. He never should have taken his family there. He did it for business reasons because it was like the Garden of God, bad environment, good economy. And when the city was destroyed, he lost everything, but he was saved. You know what I'm saying?
3: Right.
0: And so there's examples in the Bible of people that made some bad choices and they lost a lot, but they were saved. King David made some terrible choices. He was a good king. But he didn't spend much time training his boys, and he lost 4 children during his life. And he lost, the respect of his people for a while because of the scandal with he and Bathsheba and Uriah. But David will be in heaven. So there's a number of examples where a person, when a test comes, the prophet Eli is another example. He may be in the kingdom because he served God, he believed in God, but he sure didn't manage his house very well, and his foundation was bad. So there are believers that have made bad choices that may still be saved.
3: Right. So that's what that means.
0: I think that's what he's talking. Paul is writing to the church. Excuse me?
3: Does this mean kind of like there's different rewards too, like in heaven?
0: Yeah, Jesus makes it clear that there are varying rewards in heaven. For one, he said, great is your reward in heaven, and this person will be great, and every man is rewarded according to his works. And since there are varying works, there are varying rewards. We're saved by grace, but the Bible's clear we're rewarded according to our works because our works are evidence of what's happened in our hearts. So there are varying rewards, and there's varying punishment. Jesus talks about the man who knew his master's will and did not do it is beaten with many stripes. He that did not know and disobeyed is beaten with few stripes. So there are varying degrees of reward and punishment. You would enjoy a book that we've got, Michael. We will send you for free. And it's called Facing the Judge. It talks about the judgment, some of these issues. Facing the Judge. Call that number, 800-835-6747, and tell them that I promise to send you a copy of Facing the Judge, and we'll do that for you. For your phone calls, friends, that's 800-463-7297. Brings your question to the studio. Going to talk next to Manny, calling from Yonkers, New York. Manny, you're on the air with Bible Answers Live.
4: Good evening, Pastor Doug.
0: Evening. How can we help you tonight?
4: It's written in the book of Job. It's a very interesting book. Very interesting.
0: Yes.
4: And my concern, it's not a concern, but I'm just thinking, I've been studying that book, and, I think a little bit too much. I just really want to know, in the part where, because I know that God is not tempted by evil, nor God tempt us. By evil, right? But then it says that, have you considered, he's talking to Satan, he said, have you considered, my servant Job?
0: Right.
4: Ain't that almost tempting Job? Like is God allowing Satan to go and punish Job? Ain't that almost like, you know, like setting him up? Like, I'm not sure. Like, this is why I'm calling, because I respect you, and I know that you are a very blessed man by God, and you can explain it much better than...
0: Well, I thank you. It is a good question. It sounds like, well, first of all, tempting, the devil comes to a meeting uninvited in heaven. You find that in Job chapter 1. It's not like God said, come on, Satan, over here. I want to tell you about Job. The devil comes, and the devil comes saying, the earth is mine. I have come representing the earth. You know, even right. Jesus called the devil the prince of this world, because yeah. The devil kidnapped the planet. And so right. in the same way, then God said, no, the world is not completely yours, Lucifer, because there's at least one man down there by the name of Job. He worships me. And have you considered that? And so the devil says, well, the only reason he worships you is because you've guarded him with a hedge of angels. You just take that hedge away and he'll curse you to your face. And so God isn't wanting to tempt the devil. God is basically saying, Satan, your claims that no man can obey me or trust me are false, and Job is a living testimony. And so Job, his life becomes a battleground between good and evil. And God actually says to the devil, look, I'm going to withdraw my protection from Job just long enough for you to realize that he is faithful and that he will continue to serve me. And so then, of course, first Job loses his health, and then Job loses all of his, well, first, I'm sorry, he loses his possessions, then he loses his health. But through it all, it says Job does not charge God foolishly, neither does he curse. So I don't think God tempted, because, of course, the Bible's really clear. Jesus would never say, don't tempt the Lord, and then tempt us.
4: Right.
0: It says in James, God does not tempt any man. So does that help a little bit?
4: It absolutely does. And there's one more thing also. It says that Satan used like the winds and stuff. Does he have the power to control the weather?
0: Good question. You know, I do think that there's examples in the Bible where you can see Satan seems to manipulate the weather. He did bring some kind of it says, you know, the four corners of Job's son's house were brought down. Satan brought this whirlwind. Satan was the most powerful of God's angels. And you can read in the Bible where it says the angel of the Lord, one of God's angels, he went through the Syrian army and he destroyed 180,000 people in one night. So Lucifer, who used to be the highest of God's angels, he's probably got some power that he can whip up a storm. You know, he doesn't have unlimited power. He couldn't stop the flood. But it does seem that the devil has a degree of power. And so, yeah, I don't think there's any question about that. Yeah, I appreciate your question, Manny. And for those that are listening, we're going to take a brief break, and we'll be back with more Bible questions. 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
0: 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We're going to go back to the phones, but before we do, I want to just mention one of the Amazing Facts websites. Now, if I told you, I don't know, some of you have been listening to this program for 19 years and some just started, but if you believe me when I say that if you have never been through the Amazing Facts Bible study course, it will change your life in positive ways, and it's free. 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It's one of the most popular Bible study courses that you can take online out there. It's easy to remember the name. 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Click where it says Bible School, and it'll take you through the Bible lessons. They're there in many different languages, and they're illustrated, and I think you'll find it a real blessing. 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And check out the Amazing Facts Bible Study course. You know, to tell you the truth, and I don't mean to be unkind, but it is true. You finish this course and you will know your Bible better than many pastors that are pastoring churches. It's a exciting and yet it's a very thorough course. All right, with that, we're going to go back to the phones, talking next to David, who's, what line are you on? You're on line 6. David, you're on the air with Bible Answers Live.
8: Hi, Doug. Can you hear me?
0: Yeah, loud and clear.
8: Yeah, loud and clear.
0: Oh, you got to turn the radio down in the background, or you're going to get...
8: I don't have a radio. Hang on.
0: Okay, you're getting some feedback.
8: Can you hear me?
0: I do. I hear you. And your question?
8: Okay, so I'm kind of confused about something here. I've been studying the book of Luke here. In Luke chapter 8, verses 19 through 21,
0: uh-huh.
8: It says, then his mother and brothers came to him and could not approach him because of the crowd. And it was told by him by, or it was told, and it was told him by some who said, your mother and brothers are standing outside desiring to see you. But he answered and said to them, my mother and brothers are these who hear my word of God and do it. And I'm kind of confused here. Because this can, to me, it sounds like he's really, like, upset with his mom. Now, I know in a couple of places he was, you know, he scolded his brothers and sisters, as far as, or sister, or his family.
0: Yeah.
8: And he really, you know, kind of rebuked him.
0: Well, a couple of things happen. Like, in John chapter 2 at the wedding feast, you know, his mother's saying, Jesus, they're out of wine, can you do something? And he said, woman, it's not quite my time. But then he does a miracle. And he multiplies or he turns the water to wine. And then you can read at the cross, one of the last acts of Jesus' life was to submit the care of his mother to the Apostle John to make sure someone would be there to watch over her. Because, you know, Mary at this point is, oh, she must be close to 50. And Jesus is 33 if she was 17 when he was born. And that's older for a woman back in Bible times. They had a higher mortality then. So he puts the care of his mother in John's hands and says, woman, behold your son. And Jesus is evidently nodding towards John. And he says, son, behold your mother. And it says, from that point on, John took Mary into his home and cared for her. And so Jesus was not disowning his mother. He loved his mother. When she came to him with the brethren and said, look, we're out here. We need to talk to you. Jesus was saying, basically, look, the priority is God's work. I am not going to drop everything because my family says we need to have a family intervention because the crowds are getting too big. It says, no, my family is the ones who hear the word of God and do it. Now, well, Mary did hear the word of God and do it. And then you've got even when he was 12 years old, similar message. His parents lose track of him while they're visiting Jerusalem. Jesus is preoccupied in asking and answering questions in the temple with the rabbis and elders. And then Mary and Joseph say, why did you not stay with us? You know, we've been searching for you, sorrowing. He said, did you not know I'd be about my Father's business? So Christ, several times during his life, told his mother, his father, his brethren, my primary mission is not just to be a family member, but to build the family of God. And so I can understand that, you know, when you first read it, you'd say, well, yeah, that sounds like it's almost a little disrespectful. What's he doing there? But he was just letting his family know that he his primary mission was to teach the truth. Hey, I appreciate your question, David. By the way, we do have a website. It talks about Mary, the mother of Jesus. We got an article, a video, and a book, and it's called Mary Truth, marytruth.com, and you'll find more there. With that, we're going to talk with next Scott from Toronto, Canada. Scott, you're on the air with Bible Answers Live.
9: Hey, Pastor Doug, how are you?
0: Good. Thank you for your patience.
9: Just a quick question. I was just inquiring about, in the book of 2 Kings, I actually told your screener that it was 1 Kings, but it's 2 Kings, where Elijah was, I believe, being translated to heaven.
0: Yes.
9: And Elisha asked Elijah for a double portion of the Spirit.
0: Yes.
9: And I wanted to know, why is it that Elisha was not, if he had a double portion of the Spirit, why wasn't he as well translated to heaven?
0: Good question. With your permission, I'll make the question even deeper. Why would Jesus say that John the Baptist had the Spirit and the power of Elijah, that John the Baptist was the greatest of the prophets, and John didn't go to heaven in a chariot, but he died in a prison beheaded? What God did for Elijah was something that was unique, because Elijah really stood up for God when the whole nation had forsaken God, and all the prophets are hiding in caves, and he boldly went up against 800 of the enemy. And, you know, there were all these 400 prophets of Baal and 450 prophets of Asherah, and Elijah just, he went up against the king, he went up against everyone because he was passionate about God. And because he honored God so much, so boldly and so publicly, God said, I'm going to honor you. Now, Elisha did have a double portion of Elijah's spirit. And when you read 2 Kings chapter 2 and on, you can see Elisha does literally twice as many miracles as Elijah. But Elisha never really was in a situation of just a big showdown between God and the devil as Elijah was. And so you know, I think sometimes there's something to think about. What is a bigger honor for a believer, to be taken to heaven in a chariot or to die as Christ died? You know what I'm saying, Scott? Jesus said, if you're persecuted for righteousness' sake, be exceedingly glad. So Elisha, he lives a long life. He dies eventually of old age and a sickness. We don't know what that was, but he lived, when you look in the first or second book of Kings, he evidently lived through the reign of several kings. And John the Baptist lived a short life, and he died an abrupt and violent death. And we in heaven are going to probably ask the Lord, why did you let some of the martyrs that stood up for you die the way they did? And Elijah was a special case of God's honor. And of course, Elijah and Moses represent the law and the prophets. Old Testament ends by saying, remember the law of Moses. Behold, I send you Elijah. Then you go to the New Testament, Moses and Elijah appear to Jesus. And I've got a book I'll send you on that, Scott, if you'd like more information. It's free. I wrote this. It's called The Two Witnesses. If you'd like a copy of our book called The Two Witnesses, or anyone out there, we freely share these things by faith and just trust that folks are going to send resources to keep us doing it. That number is 800-835-6747, 800-835-6747, and ask for The Two Witnesses. It's a story of the glorious mount. Thank you for your call, and we're going to now talk with Mr. Rodriguez, who's calling from Vinland, New Jersey. Mr. Rodriguez, are you on the air?
10: Yes, sir. God bless Pastor Doug.
0: We're glad you're there.
10: Thank you so much. Thank you so much. My question was, and I think I know the answer to it, but I just want to hear from your knowledge in Christ in the Bible. When they said the third temple is going to be built, I hear that all the time. Would that temple be the, that temple would be the one that's coming from the New Jerusalem, because it would make no sense building a third temple when there's no Ark of the Covenant, and Jesus did the ultimate sacrifice for us already. So That's my question.
0: All right. Well, there's a lot of confusion on the subject of the temple, so let me give you a quick overview. There has already been, technically, a third temple. Follow me. First temple was built. It was the portable one built by Moses in the wilderness, and they carried it around for 40 years. You remember what I'm talking about?
10: Yes.
0: Okay. Second temple is built by Solomon, and it lasts several hundred years. But when Nebuchadnezzar conquered Israel, he destroyed that temple, carried all the gold and the brass away, and it was leveled, basically. Third temple was then built by Nehemiah and Ezra and the Jews during their time. It was refurbished, same temple, but it was refurbished by King Herod the Great. And that's why Jesus said, destroy this temple made with hands, and in 3 days I'll make one without hands. John said he spoke about the temple of his body. So when Christ died and rose again, you remember what happened in the temple when Jesus died on the cross? The veil of the temple was torn in two, showing that Jesus was now the Lamb of God. We don't need to sacrifice lambs for forgiveness anymore.
10: Exactly, exactly. That's why, but I always keep hearing, and I know it's...
0: Well, let me tell you where that comes from, if that's okay. If you look in the second book of Thessalonians, chapter 2, it says, don't let anyone deceive you. That day, the day of the Lord, will not come except there comes a falling away first, speaking about falling away in the church, and that man of sin be revealed, the son of perdition, talks about this Antichrist power, who opposes and exalts himself above all that is called God or is worshipped, so that he, as God, sits in the temple of God, showing himself he is God. Right? That verse right there has made a lot of Christians assume that the temple will be rebuilt. It's basically built on this verse. When it's talking there in this prophecy of Paul, he's not talking necessarily about a literal physical Jewish temple. He's saying that the Antichrist power is going to sit over the church of God. Christ said, you are my body. Jesus said, or Paul also says, what don't you know that you are the temple of God? Speaking not only your body, but collectively, we are the temple of God. We are living stones, Peter says, built up to a spiritual house, offering spiritual sacrifices. We're a living priesthood. And so Jesus is the cornerstone. All through the New Testament, there's this language of another spiritual temple that was built by Jesus, as he prophesied. And so when it talks about the Antichrist sitting in the temple of God, Paul is saying that the Antichrist power is going to claim authority over God's church. And people have taken this to mean, well, I guess they're going to bring bulldozers to the Dome of the Rock, and they're going to bulldoze that, and the Jews are going to rebuild the temple and reinstitute the sacrificial system. And I don't believe that's what this verse is saying. So, well, I was going to say, I have a book I can offer you on this if you'd like for free.
10: Yeah, sure. I'm always on the Amazing Facts website.
0: Have you read the book? And you can read it at our website. It's called Spiritual Israel, written by myself and Steve Wolberg, two Jews, Spiritual Israel. And it talks about the temple in that book. And if you just go to amazingfacts.org, we'll send you, or you can read it free. And if you want a hard copy, you can call us and we'll send one. 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And we'll send you a hard copy, or go to amazingfacts.org and look up the book Spiritual Israel. I think I've got a series of videos on that as well that you can watch on YouTube or a plethora of places. Thank you for your question, Mr. Rodriguez. We're going to talk next to Trudy, who's calling from, how do you say that?
11: Fanic,
0: Virginia?
11: I enjoy you so much, and I just love your spirit, the way you handle the questions.
0: Well, thank you. It's my favorite thing to do.
11: No, I mean, you're not, I can't think of the word now, I'm so nervous. But anyway.
0: Don't be nervous.
11: You know what I mean. Contentious and all of that.
0: Yeah.
11: I love that spirit you have. Keep it. My question is, I'm an avid reader of Christian books, you know, the future,
0: uh-huh,
11: and times and all of that. And I'm seeing a lot of popular Christian writers writing about blood moons and all that, and I don't have a clue. I know it has something to do with end times, but I don't have,
0: yes,
11: a clue of what they're talking about. Could you explain more about that, if you've read any or heard about them?
0: Oh, I have, yes. And
11: what are they talking about?
0: Well, I've got some friends I see each year at the NRB meetings, just lovely people, and they've done some studies about how the cycle of the moons, and a blood moon is supposed to be a moon when it rises at a certain time in the season, it's going to be especially red. and that these are Passover moons that are going, and I guess one just passed ostensibly. I don't remember, but I think so. And they say that great historic events always seem to line up with these moons, and they make a case for that. But, you know, I believe it's sensational reckoning that is, it works great selling books. It doesn't really make a big difference with God's people. I don't think there's good biblical science behind it.
12: Okay.
0: You know, a few years ago, there were some books that came out that said exactly 40 years after Israel is established as a nation, there'd be a rapture, and a lot of ministries got excited. None of it happened. And so I think we've got to be careful against things, guarding against things where we're trying to set times. And some of these books are trying to, you know, predict things are going to happen with Israel and and based on these Jewish feasts. And
12: yeah, because there are a lot. I mean, it's just like every writer is writing about this.
0: Well, it sells books.
12: Yeah.
0: But I don't think, that. I personally don't think there's just a lot. I don't think God is governed by the moons. In other words, God is not saying, well, I got to do something special now because there's a Jewish moon coming, or that the Jewish moon is going to be a signal. Because my question would be, why? What difference would that make?
12: Yeah, that's kind of sick too.
0: I mean, why would God say, tell you what, if you guys could just figure out when the blood moons happen, you'll have inside information. Well, what are you going to do with that information? Is that going to make you surrender
12: you.
0: More to Jesus and be more holy?
12: Something.
0: Yeah.
12: So I appreciate you telling me that.
0: If people love to kind of gravitate to some kind of sensational secret information that they've got on dates and times. And I just say, look, if you know Jesus is calling you to surrender, you surrender to him now. I mean, and we could die tomorrow from anything. So you want to be ready every day. So, you know, anyway, I've said enough about that.
12: Thank you so much.
0: All right. Thank you. Appreciate your call, Trudy. And we're going to go next and talk with Michael, who's been waiting patiently, calling from Michigan. Michael, you're on the air with Bible Answers Live.
13: Yeah, Pastor Doug, good evening.
0: Evening. Get real close to your phone.
13: Okay, you have a hard time hearing me?
0: No, that's okay. Yeah. Okay. And your question?
13: I wondered, I'm in a nursing home right now, and I have studied in the medical field quite a bit myself. And I got knowledge about anatomy, physiology, and pathophysiology. And I was wondering, I get curious about how did Jesus rebuke that fever? How did he rebuke? I mean, it kind of sounds very comical that Jesus rebuked the fever and it left
0: Peter's mother-in-law. Yeah, Peter's mother-in-law had a fever, and Jesus rebuked the fever. And that's in Luke chapter 4:38.
13: Yeah.
0: So you wonder how he did that?
13: Yeah, I wondered if he had any scientific insight or understanding of like pathophysiology and studying medicine and stuff, and how he could have, you know, through like the magic of chemistry and physics and physiology and stuff.
0: You know, when you read through the New Testament, Jesus performed countless miracles of healing, and I don't think that he did them by, you know, mixing remedies or herbs. I think it was simply the power of God and faith. And when he saw that Peter's mother-in-law was sick, and she was actually watching out for him, they were staying in Peter's house in Capernaum. When it says he rebuked the fever, of course, a fever is usually associated with some infection in the system. And she was ill. We don't know how serious it would have become, but Jesus, he not only healed people when they were at death's door, she just had a fever. And he said, be gone, or whatever he said, and she was miraculously instantly healed. How God did it within her system, if he just made some special supernatural antibiotic surge through her circulatory system, I don't know. All I know is that Jesus spoke, and that same word that brought the worlds into existence is that same word that healed her from a fever. By the way, he also heals another person from a fever. If you read in John chapter 4, there is this centurion, and he's got a servant that's sick, and Jesus speaks the word, and the fever leaves. And all of a sudden, they begin to recover. You know, sometimes when a person is sick, when the fever breaks, they immediately start feeling better. And it's hard to pinpoint what happens in the system when it realizes that the white blood cells are winning out enough where the fever trigger can be withdrawn and their body thermostat resumes its normal pace. So that is something of a mystery. I'm not sure, Michael, if...
13: I seem to think that I have some insight into that. There's knowledge in the, I have a book called The Cure for All Diseases, and it talks about radio waves and frequencies and stuff that are able to kill off different microbes and disease-causing pathogens and stuff. And, I remember when Jesus was touched, when the crowd was pressing around him, and that woman with faith, the faith, touch of faith, and he felt power, virtue go out from him. And I don't know if he had some kind of supercharged.
0: Are you thinking that there might have been some kind of a supernatural radio waves that emanated from him to heal her?
13: Like some kind of electrostatic, like a presence, like a magnetic, like a, you know, a supercharged battery, and that was, you know.
0: I'm not sure I could agree with that. I think that when we get to heaven, if we want to delve into the exact science of how a miraculous cure happens, I'm sure we'll find it intriguing. But I think God can just speak and the laws of nature obey him. Hey, I don't mean to rush you off, Michael, but we're going to try and get one or two more calls before we're out of time. And with that, Lauren has been waiting patiently on line four. Lauren from North Carolina, welcome.
14: Hi. Hi, Doug.
0: And
14: how
0: your question?
14: You?
0: Doing great. We only have a few minutes, so I'll see if we can squeeze it in.
14: Huh?
0: I want to squeeze your question in before we run out of radio time.
14: My question is in Exodus chapter 4, verse 10, at the very end of the verse, Moses says, "I am slow of speech and slow of tongue." I'm just wondering, what does he mean when he says that?
0: Well, God is a good question. God is sending Moses back to talk to the Pharaoh. Moses has not been in Egypt speaking Egyptian for 40 years. He has been speaking the language of Aramaic among the Midianites. He had married a girl, Zipporah, of the Midianites, and he's been working for his father-in-law. And he says, for me to go and talk to the Pharaoh, they speak with great eloquence and sophistication in the palace, and I haven't spoken that tongue in 40 years. Lord, you know, I'm going to be slow of speech. In other words, he'd be stuttering and stammering to remember the words. And I know that's true. You know, I used to speak a lot more Spanish than I do now, but you don't do it, and you start forgetting the words. So, and I think that's what Moses was saying. After 40 years, his command of vocabulary, he's also 80 years old at this point. But he was, you know, God said, hey, look, I made your tongue. I've got the Holy Spirit, and I'll bring those things back to your remembrance again, so you don't need to worry about it. But good question, Lauren. Does that help a little?
14: Yes, thank you.
0: Thank you, and thank you for your patience with your question. And thank you, listening friends. I'm looking at the clock and our engineer, and I don't think we could do justice to another call. So if we didn't get to your call tonight, please have mercy. Give us another chance and give us a call next week, and God willing, we'll be on the air. We want to also remind you before all the time evaporates, don't change the channel yet. Please hear me out. 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
16: I grew up in a church-going family. I mean, we were at every meeting. I sang in four of the choirs there. I directed three. Very involved, very active. It almost seemed like busy work sometimes. You know, I went to Sunday school. I knew about God. I knew about Jesus. But I didn't have a personal relationship with Jesus Christ. My senior year in high school, I got the news that my father had been murdered. Now, I played it off well. No one really saw that I was struggling with it. It just really felt like there was a hole that needed to be filled. And I tried to fill it with drugs, with alcohol, with partying. After college, I just stopped going to church altogether. One day on a Sunday, because I didn't feel like going to church with my mom, I thought, you know, I should get a little bit of word. She had the satellite system hooked up, and I'm flipping through channels, and then the logo pops across, Amazing Facts Presents. I've listened to a lot of different ministers, but this was the first time that he's actually saying something where I had to grab my Bible and actually pick it up, and I've never heard this before. Let me look through and find this. I went through all the historicals, I went through all the study guides, and I just couldn't get enough. And then the Sabbath came up, and he's going through the appeal, and I'm just going, Lord, I hear you. I have to go to church. So I show up. It was funny. I didn't feel like I was going to be judged, anything judgmental, anything. And I walked in the door and I just felt at home. But there's still a problem. I'm still partying. I was still going out to the bars. At this time, I was selling cocaine to pay my rent. 16 days later, I find myself in a life or death situation. I had just came back from a liquor store and I grabbed a bottle of vodka. And there I am, high off cocaine, with my Bible in hand, trying to do a Bible study. And I heard an audible voice, just look at yourself. And I did. And I was like, what am I doing? And I got on my knees. I said, Lord, if you do not take this away from me now, I'm going to kill myself. I was going to continue this lifestyle and I was going to end up overdosing, having a heart attack, whatever it was. You have to take this away. All of it. And that day, he lifted all of it away from me. It was all gone. When God does something in your life, he does it complete.
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19: Now the weather forecast for Strong Tower Radio. In Michigan's UP, we'll have a 60% chance of showers and thunderstorms today. Skies will be mostly cloudy with a high of 72 degrees. A 90% chance of showers and thunderstorms continuing overnight. Lows down to 46 degrees, and winds will be out of the north at 5 to 10 miles an hour. In northern Michigan, there's going to be a 60% chance of showers and thunderstorms this afternoon. We're going to have partly sunny skies with a high of 85 degrees and a southwestern breeze. Then a 60% chance of stormy weather continuing overnight. We'll stay mostly cloudy with a low of 60 degrees. For southern Michigan, a 60% chance of showers and thunderstorms today. Cloud cover increases through the afternoon with a high of 87 degrees. Then a 70% chance of showers and thunderstorms overnight. Skies will be mostly cloudy with a low of 68 degrees. And for central Illinois, a 70% chance of showers and thunderstorms this afternoon. We'll stay mostly cloudy with a high of 82 degrees. Then a 50% chance of showers and thunderstorms continuing overnight will be partly cloudy with a low of 68. For Strong Tower Radio, I'm meteorologist Scott Cook.
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22: Let's pray together as we study. Father, we're thankful for the privilege we have to study your word, and we pray that your spirit will guide and direct us in Jesus' name. Amen. Don had just 1 week before he would retire. And he was looking forward to retirement. In fact, they bought a RV, a motorhome, with the intent that as soon as he finishes this last week, which would end on Friday, that they would get into their RV and start traveling and going on their retirement trip. So he was up in Washington State working and called up his wife, Ruth, and reminded her that she should go and shop and make sure that everything that they would need for the trip would be in the refrigerator, in the cupboards, etc. So he kept on working, and then he checked back with her, and she was actually planning to do that anyway, as good ladies always are. He was just so excited that he couldn't wait to finish this last week. So on Friday, he can go home, they can jump into their RV and start their vacation and retirement. On Thursday, he called again, and she said, yes, you'll take care of it. So she got in her car, and it was not too far from her house to where she had to go to kind of a plaza with the grocery store, etc. And she never returned home. He called and called and called and couldn't reach her. And when he got home, he found out what had taken place. A drunk driver, a young girl about 28 years old, was driving opposite to her, coming the opposite direction. And when she went around a curve, the other car slammed into her head on. The young girl survived. Ruth died. And when he came home to discover that he was not going to go on a retirement trip that the plans they had were now shattered. He was brokenhearted. Which leads us to ask the question, and many people have asked the question, why is it that good people suffer with the bad, by the bad, or for the bad? Why is there suffering? Why is it that good pastors die, wonderful fathers and mothers suffer, sometimes lingering illnesses, when it appears that the people who are doing wicked things seem to go on? It seems like nothing affects them. And yet, good people pass away. I'm thankful that the Bible answers those questions. And in particular, Revelation deals with that subject. But I want us to consider that most of the time when bad things happen, who gets blamed? God does. How many of you have heard of acts of God? Have you heard of that? It is interesting that insurance companies insist that you pay your dues on time. And if you don't, what do they do with your policy? They threaten to cancel it. And yet, when they have to pay you, then what happens? You have to wrestle with them to get their payment. And you can't cancel them out. And most of the time, if it's something that they can chalk up as acts of God, they use that so that they do not have to pay people who have suffered loss as a result of acts of God. Did you know that? Well, now you do. Sometimes I hear people, and I've been pastoring for many years, and I hear people say, why did God do that? Why did God allow that to happen? How could God allow this to happen? Why wasn't God watching out? God always seems to get the black eye for all sorts of things that take place. But the reality is that the Bible has an answer to this dilemma. We find part of the answer to begin with. A general response to that question is found in Matthew chapter 13. And you may be surprised at that. And then we'll go to Revelation. But Matthew chapter 13 gives us a general synopsis. And then we'll fill in the blanks as we go through the rest of the book. If you notice in Matthew chapter 13, Jesus tells a parable. And that parable begins in verse 24. And it says, the kingdom of heaven is likened unto a man which sowed good seed in his field. Verse 25. But while men slept, his enemy came and sowed tares among the wheat and went his way. 26. But when the blade was sprung up and brought forth fruit, then appeared the tares also. So the servants of the householder came and said unto him, Sirs, didst not thou sow good seed in thy field? From whence then have it tares? And the answer was, an enemy hath done this. The servant said unto him, Well, wilt thou then that we go and gather them up? And the response was, Nay, lest while ye gather up the tares, ye root up also the wheat with them. Let both grow together until the harvest. And at the time of the harvest, I will say to the reapers, gather ye together the first of tares, and bind them in bundles to burn them. But gather the wheat into my barn. The disciples did not understand several of the parables that Jesus gave. And oftentimes you find Jesus then given an explanation of those particular parables. So we find the explanation in verse 34. So the question is, you sow good seed, where did the what? Where did the tares come from? And so he answered and said, He who sows the good seed is the what? The Son of Man. Verse 37. The field is the world. The good seed are the children of the kingdom, but the tares are the children of the wicked one. The enemy that sowed them is the devil. The harvest is the end of the world, and the reapers are the angels. As therefore the tares are gathered and burned in the fire, so shall it be in the end of this world. Jesus always looked forward to the time when this whole issue would finally be settled. The issue of right and wrong.

planted good people on this earth. So when you ask the question, where does the evil come from? Here is the answer. It says that the son planted the good seed, but the enemy planted the bad seed. And so we see the answer to the question. Now, the enemy is who? Is the devil. Now, I have to tell you honestly that a lot of people have different ideas about the devil. Is that true? I remember when I was a young gang member in New York City. We were down in our basement clubhouse on Siegel Street. Pardon me, Van Sicklin. And in that street, we had a house where down in the basement, we all gathered together to do our particular activities. And we sent off one of our gang members who happened to be 18 years old. And we told them that we needed to get the wine so we could start drinking. So we all pitched in our money and sent off. We called him Baldy because he actually would shave his hair off. So he was Baldy. And so he goes off. And we knew exactly how much time it took to get to the wine store, the liquor store, and get back, okay? So we were waiting down in the basement. I was next to the president of the gang. I was the warlord, or the one who set up the battles between the enemy and our gang. And we're waiting. Baldy has left, but we knew he was going to go into enemy territory. He was going into the Italian neighborhood. How many of you remember the West Side Story? Okay. My brother Hector was the president of the largest Puerto Rican gang in New York City. So we're always fighting against the Italians. Against who? The Italians. Or should I reverse that? The Italians were always fighting against us. And the reason I'm saying that is because the Italians, when they arrived, they were getting beaten up by those people who were already there. And then when the Italians got settled, then the Puerto Ricans came into their area, and then they beat up on the Puerto Ricans. So it was that kind of situation. So we are down waiting in the basement. Baldy is buying the wine, and he's not showing up. And he's not showing up. He's not showing up. An hour later, we decided to send a rescue party. And so a bunch of the fellows got their knives and all that and went into the Italian neighborhood. We waited for them to come back, and finally we could hear the huffing and puffing, like they were carrying something heavy. And when they came down the steps, there was Baldy. He was out cold. His shirt was all torn up. It looked like they had just wiped the streets with his body. And we said, "What happened?" And they said, "The tots got him." We call them the Liberty Tots, T-O-T-S. And so we sat Baldy up in the chair and began to slap him around and throw water in his face. "Baldy, Baldy, Baldy." And all of a sudden, Baldy began to shake and tremble, and he fell off the chair, and it looked like he was in a seizure. Foam started coming out of from his mouth, and it scared us to death. We flew out of there. Well, we waited for a while, and curiosity got the best of us, so we kind of tried to sneak back down, and there was Baldy lying down on the floor. So we got downstairs, we picked him up, put him up in the chair again, and again began, "Baldy, Baldy, Baldy, Baldy." And again he began to tremble and shake and fell off the chair, and again, we made a hasty exit. At least we tried. And as we were running up the steps, all of a sudden, there was a voice that said, "Stop!" And so we stopped. But it was a woman's voice. We didn't know where that voice came from. So we looked around, and there was Baldy standing, and his eyes glassed. He was not blinking. And he was talking to us with a woman's voice. Spooky? Yeah. And so we were paralyzed.
And I remember

the voice began to talk to us, and his gypsy girlfriend said to us, "It's his mother." She recognized the voice. The problem was that that woman had died. It's his mother. So Baldy pointed at us like this and began to point at each one of us, asking us the question, "Do you believe in God? Do you believe in God?" And it's interesting, all of us all of a sudden believed in God. "Do you believe in God?" "Yes." "Do you believe in God?" "Yes." "Do you believe in God?" "Yes." And I remember he pointed at me and I said, "Yes," also. Of course, I lied, but anyway. Then he pointed at Jimmy, the president of the gang, said, "Do you believe in God?" And Jimmy said, "Yes." And the voice said, "You don't even believe in your own mother." And at that, we flew out of that place. We had no idea what we were dealing with. We had never experienced anything like that before. And this time we waited about 2 hours before we decided to check things out again. And when we snuck down from the landing, we could see Baldy standing looking around. And when he saw us, he said, "Hey guys, what's the matter? Where have I been? What's happened?" Well, we had no idea what had happened. We had no answers. We only knew how he went into this convulsion and how he finally began to speak with his mother's voice. It was not till later, in fact, I've written a book called Demons or Angels. And I've written that book as an answer to the query that I had when I was dealing with that. I had no idea what it was, and most people don't. And before that, when I was a little kid, I was always being told about the devil. About who? The devil. I have to confess to you, I was a little Catholic boy that was not behaving too well. And I remember the nuns telling me, "You better watch out or the devil's going to get you." Now, you may think that's cruel, but that's what happened. The devil's going to get you. But what's the devil? Well, sometimes they paint them like this. Something half beast and half human with a tail and always with a pitchfork. In fact, they have them painted on these little hot sauce bottles. Have you seen them sometimes? Right? The devil. Okay, so the scripture reveals something different than the picture that a lot of religionists paint about the devil. The Bible reveals then that this devil is not some half creature, but he has many titles in the Bible. Here are his different titles: Lucifer, dragon, serpent, Beelzebub, angel of the bottomless pit, Abaddon, Belial, Apollyon, liar, Satan, adversary, roaring lion, deceiver, murderer, accuser of the brethren, covering cherub, prince of the power of the air, the tempter, to name a few. The reason why it uses all these different titles is because this being is not some dumb half animal, half human. He is actually a fallen angel. And he is revealed in the Bible in Revelation chapter 2. Notice what the Bible says. "I know thy works and tribulation," speaking about the church, "and poverty," the believers who are going through challenges. "And I know the blasphemy of them which say they are Jews and are not, but are the" what? The synagogue of what? Satan. There are many places in the book of Revelation that Satan is mentioned. Sometimes he's mentioned as the devil. Doesn't use the word Satan, but the devil. But the important thing is to recognize that even though there are people who don't believe that there's such a thing as a personal devil, they are at risk because they do not realize that they're dealing with a super being,
that has abilities that are far beyond human comprehension. We're not dealing with some animal, we're dealing with a fallen angel. In fact, chapter 12 tells us where he came from. There was war in heaven. Michael and his angels fought against the dragon, and the dragon fought and his angels and prevailed not. Neither was their place found any more in heaven. Then it says, and the great dragon was cast out, that old what? Serpent, called what? The devil, and what else? And Satan, which deceiveth the whole world. He was cast out into the earth, and his angels were cast out with him. We have people in this planet that are super, super, super duper smart. Is that true? When you think of Einstein, how did Einstein come up with the theory of relativity? How did he come up with an understanding that matter can become energy and energy can be reconverted into matter? There are some people that just have uncanny abilities. They have minds that are just mind-boggling. And yet the Bible says that this being is far superior to any human being with their intelligence. It says then that this serpent deceiveth how much? The whole world. Which means then that he is a very, very highly intelligent and deceptive being. And that's why the Bible warns us that we wrestle not against what? Flesh and blood, but against what? Principalities, against powers. And it also tells us that it is against the rulers of the darkness of this age, against spiritual wickedness or of hosts of wickedness in the heavenly places. So when the Bible tells us that there's a spiritual battle, it reveals to us that we're actually not dealing with flesh and blood. We're dealing with a spiritual realm. And I wish I had time, and perhaps later on in the seminar, I can give you some very clear scientific data from the Bible that has superseded any scientific knowledge that has been yet discovered. But there are things in the scriptures that are far beyond the comprehension of mankind. The Bible is actually a scientific book and not just a spiritual book. The Bible is a book of counsel, of wisdom, of knowledge that surpasses any knowledge that has been yet found, because the scripture says of itself that it is, its source is God himself. So the book of Job, if you've ever read it, how many of you have read the book of Job? The book of Job then reveals the behind the scene activity that's taking place. How many of you sometimes are walking, doing something else, and a thought comes to your mind that you wish wasn't there? Any of you? Yes or no? Okay. Now, sometimes if you don't realize it, you think that you are generating your own thoughts. The reality is that this being called the devil and his imps, or his those that are with him, have the ability to suggest thoughts, and that's all the temptation is. Temptation basically are suggested thoughts. What are they? Suggested thoughts. And so the enemy is able to study you from the time you're born and knows how you act, how you perform, how you react, and what you do. And because he knows your body language well, he can suggest thoughts into your mind that make them appear to be your own. And because he has that ability, he can't read your mind, but he can read your body language. What did I say? He cannot read your mind, but he can read your body language. Maybe I should explain it this way. When policemen or women are trained, one of the things that they teach them is how to read body language. How to do what? Read body language. So when they stop a car, they are supposed to keep their eyes on the movement of that individual, because they don't know who they stopped. They don't know if it's a poor old lady, just made a mistake, or some wicked individual in that car. So they watch the
body language. Do you understand what I'm saying? And so that's why the Bible says, man looketh on the outward appearance. In other words, we are able to look on the outward appearance. We don't know what's inside, but we certainly can figure out sometimes what's outside. Now, when you look at the book of Job, God is revealing to you behind the scene things that are happening and why they happen. And the book of Job reveals the reality that God is not the one that brought the storm that destroyed the sun and the houses and the children in there. God was not the one who brought the boils upon Job. And God is not the one that brought his friends that made his life miserable. Who was it? The devil. The devil was the one who made every possible attempt to tempt Job so that Job would finally curse God and die. And even use his wife to try to tempt him to reach that level. However, the Bible makes it plain then that Job was willing to suffer everything, in spite of the fact that he did not understand what was happening. He knew he was innocent. He knew he was trying to live a good life. He knew he was trying to follow God. But he did not understand why these terrible things were happening to him. And many times when things happen to us, we do not understand. And that is why it's so important for us to understand that there is a God and there is an enemy. Because if you don't understand there is an enemy, you will then chalk everything up to whom? To God. So if you know that both exist, then you realize then that there's a battle. There's a what? There's a battle going on and that you need to make a choice. So the Bible reveals then that there is a great controversy. And here I have two pictures. Here I have two pictures together. Number one, the first part is Eden lost. When God made the earth, God made the earth good, very good. And he made mankind to be happy and to enjoy all that God had put for him, for his happiness. The last picture is Eden restored. So the Bible, basically from Eden to Eden, is to tell you where we were and where we should be. In other words, God reveals what caused the fall of man and what led him to depart from that which God had purposed for him, and how God will restore man back to the first original ideal relationship so that man could again be restored to the Edenic beauty of heaven. Good news, what do you say? So the Bible is basically basic instruction before leaving earth. What is it? Be basic. I, instruction. Be before. L, leaving. E, earth. Bible. Basic instruction before leaving earth. And so, all that you need to know how to get from the first lost Eden to the last lost Eden is to follow the plan book that God has given to you. And in that book, you discover then the great controversy that's going on between Satan and God. So, the Bible reveals that he was an angel, and here he calls him Lucifer. The word Lucifer means light bearer. It's actually Lucero. It comes from the Lucifer, actually is a name that comes from the Latin, which means one who carries light. And so how are you fallen from heaven, O Lucifer, son of the morning? How are you cut down to the ground? For you have said in your heart, I will what? I will ascend into heaven. I will exalt my throne above the stars of God, which means the angels of God. And I will be like the what? The Bible does not explain to us how it was possible for a perfect being in a perfect environment to become a devil. All we have to remember is this, that we need to keep watch over ourselves, because if a perfect being can fall, what about an imperfect one? So God then reveals the reason for the fall, and that is that this angel
looked at his beauty. You were perfect in your ways from the day you were created till what? Till iniquity was found in you. Your heart was lifted up because of your beauty. You corrupted your wisdom for the sake of your splendor. And Jesus said, I saw who? Satan as lightning fall from heaven. You see that? I saw who? Satan as lightning fall from heaven. Now, Jesus said this to the 70 disciples that he had sent out to perform miracles. He had sent them out on a mission trip. When they came back, they were boasting. They were what? They were boasting. They said, Lord, even the devils are subject unto us. And Jesus warned them by this statement. In other words, don't allow yourself to become proud that the devils are subject to you, because it is pride that caused the devil to fall. So he's telling the disciples, I beheld who? Satan fall as lightning. He did so because of that pride. So the scripture then reveals then that God made a perfect earth, a beautiful home for mankind, and that God had warned man after he had made him in his own likeness not to go to the tree of knowledge of good and evil. But the enemy was looking for an opportunity to take control of the earth. We do not know how it was that Satan decided to come down to the planet, other than this. God decided that he was going to make new creatures that the book of Psalms says are made a little lower than the angels. Man is made a little lower than the angels. Did you know that? Well, you shall see it in the Bible. So since man was made a little lower than the angels, the devil did not like the idea that God was going to create new creatures. And so what the devil did was, he wanted to take the opportunity to prove God, to prove to God and the angels that the dominion of God was not the right one for them. That Satan had a better way to go if he had an opportunity to show it. There was a conflict then. God's character was being challenged and his honesty and goodness was being maligned. And so time was permitted for this angel to show his true colors. And unfortunately, when somebody is accusing you of something, it takes time to reveal whether it's true or not. Isn't that true? Is that true? Yes or no? Especially if you don't have a way to defend yourself. Sometimes you just have to hope and pray that in the final analysis, the truth comes out. But time is what's necessary. What's amazing about all this is that the actual challenges against God was because of the Son of God. Jesus had been living in heaven before he became a man. And because Jesus was the agent of creation, Lucifer was jealous of Christ. And he decided to thwart God's plans to make these beings holy as he was. And when Adam and Eve were made, they were warned, there is a problem, just don't go to that tree. Sometimes we can't tell all that we need to tell our kids. We just hope that they will respect us and obey us. Is that true? Sometimes you tell your children, I don't want you to do that. They'll say, why? Why? And you just say, I just don't want you to do that. And you hope that they will what? They wouldn't mind. Because there are times that you have no time to tell them why not. Because it's dangerous. And so, God told Adam and Eve not to go. Unfortunately, you know the rest of the story, how she went to that tree and was deceived and fell. And the result was that she gave of the fruit to her husband Adam, and a separation took place. When that separation took place, because sin does separate, God did not want to have that separation between man and himself. And so
the plan was that the Son who created the earth will then become the substitute for man and pay for man's sin to restore him back to the original relationship that man had with God. And so the battle got transferred from heaven down to our earth. And now you may say, why didn't God just send them someplace else rather than where we are? Well, you weren't here at that time. We are just simply receiving the consequences of all that happened before. I mean, you can't say, why did my mother did this? Or why did my mother did that? You can't change it. Mom did it, and that was it. Or Dad did it, and that was it. Correct? I can't ask my mother, why did you have six boys? Why didn't you just have three boys and three girls? Well, that would have been a delight to my mother because she wanted girls. But every time she tried for another girl, she got another boy. And when she finally got the sixth boy, she stopped. She was afraid to get another boy, number seven. So you can't change that which has transpired, but you can be warned about that which is to come. Is that true? And so God warned Adam and Eve. Unfortunately, they didn't follow. They fell. And it looked that there was no hope for them, but then God made a promise. And that's found in Genesis 3:15. And this is the first prophecy. The first what? Prophecy that God made. I will put what? Enmity between thy seed and her seed, and unto thy seed, which is Christ. In other words, the promise was made that the devil's seed and the Lord's seed would be at odds with one another. That the seed of Christ would finally conquer, because it says that the seed would crush the serpent's head, while the serpent would wound the seed's heel. So the conflict was on. The separation took place. The enemy now planted the bad on the earth, even though God had planted the good on the earth. The sad thing is this, that you and I know that something grows faster than food. What is that? Weeds. Is that true? How many of you have gardens? Then you know what I'm talking about. The weeds will grow and grow much faster, especially these wonderful things called blackberries. They're everywhere, aren't they? And so God planned to save man, but man had to choose to be on God's side. And so now the conflict was on until the Messiah would come. And women in the Bible, oftentimes it looks like they were baby crazy. The reality is that the women were hoping that somehow from them would come the Messiah, the Savior of the world. So mothers were anxious to have the seed come. Unfortunately, with Eve, for example, she thought that Abel was the seed. Did you know that? Turn in your book to Genesis, in the Bible, to Genesis chapter 4. And you'll see what I'm saying. Genesis chapter 4. And look at verse 25 and 26. Genesis chapter 4, verse 25 and 26. Notice what it says. And Adam knew his wife again, and she bare a son and called his name what? Seth. Genesis 4, verse 25. Can you see that? Okay, call his name what? Seth, which the actual Hebrew means appointed. What was his name meaning? Appointed. Then it says, for God, said she, have appointed me another what? Another seed instead of Abel, whom Cain slew. So who did she think was the seed? It was Abel. She was certain that Cain could not be because of his spirit that he manifested in slaying his brother. So she believed that Abel would be the seed. And when Abel died, she thought there was no hope. But when she had another child, then she regained hope that somehow through her, the seed would come, the promised Messiah, the deliverer. And so then it says in verse 26,
And to Seth, to him also there was born a son, and he called his name Enos. Then what happened? Began man to call upon the name of the Lord. You see that? So now hope was born again, was revived, because they knew that without the Savior, there was no hope. And they knew that they were no match for the enemy who had deceived them. They needed somebody stronger in their lives that could thwart the works of the enemy. And the only safety was to stay close to the divine Savior. So by faith, they continued that relationship from the time of Adam all the way to the time of Christ. And if you look at Luke chapter 3, not this moment, you can write it down, Luke chapter 3, you'll find a whole list of the seed carriers from the time of Adam all the way to the time of Christ. Showing then that God kept his promise that through the woman, the seed did come. Hallelujah. What do you say? And so, rather than us being subject to the enemy, we could be subject to the Lord. And I don't know about you, but I'd rather have the Lord be in charge of me. What do you say? And so, ye are of your father the devils, Jesus said, and the lust of your fathers ye will do. He was a what? A murderer from the beginning, and abode not in the truth, because there is no truth in him. When he speaketh a lie, he speaketh of his own, for he is a what? A liar and the father of it. So, you and I then have been given the opportunity to decide on which side we're going to be. The scripture reveals that the devil knows that he has but a short time. A what? A short time. Let me just remind you. Jesus made it plain that through his death, that the devil would be cast down. Notice what it says. Now is the judgment of this world. Now shall the prince of this world be what? Cast out. Here's the thing that was taking place. During this time before the cross, Satan could still go up to the inhabited globes up there and harass those who are still faithful to God. In fact, in the book of Job, it says that he showed up at one of those meetings. And God said, where are you coming from? And he said, from walking to and fro on the earth. In other words, I'm the boss down there. And Jesus said, no, you're not. Have you considered my servant Job? You think you're the owner of the planet? No. I got somebody down there who represents me better. And so, then Job got beaten up because he was faithful to God. But listen, in the final analysis, God said that Satan would be cast down. So at the cross, the whole universe could see what Satan would go to if he was permitted, to the ends that he would reach if he was permitted. When the angelic host and all the universe saw that he was so evil that he would even destroy the very one that created him, they lost all sympathy. And the matter now in heaven was clear that if you take the way of Lucifer, you will go all the way to that end. And so he could no longer taunt the angels of heaven or anybody else. Now he was limited to where? To all planet Earth. And so, Jesus says, if I be lifted up from the earth, I will draw how much? All men unto me. I'm thankful that he still draws us. What do you say? And so in Revelation chapter 12, verse 10, it says, and I heard a loud voice saying in heaven, now is come salvation and strength in the kingdom of our God and the power of his Christ. For the accuser of our brethren is what? Cast down, which accused them before our God day and night. Then it says, therefore, rejoice ye heavens. You see that? And ye that dwell in them. In other words, he can't taunt us anymore. Rejoice heaven and ye that dwell in them. But what? But woe to the inhabitants of the earth and of the sea. For the devil has come down unto you having great wrath because he knoweth that he hath what? A short time. Things are intensifying. Everything is intensifying today. The political climate is intensifying. There are more diseases today than there ever were before.
There are more storms, more earthquakes. There's more violence, more wickedness. We're living in, as the Bible says, perilous times. And the reason for that is because the devil knows that he has what? But a short time. So when you see the atrocities that are being perpetrated, when you see the things happening, it is the enemy that is trying to bring about a situation on this earth that will force everybody to blame God for what's happening when he is the one that is doing it. The purpose is to turn people against who? Against God. But the Bible reveals that it's not our loving Savior that causes those things. He is getting the bad name for it. But we know that when Jesus died, he died for you and for me. What do you say? We know he loves us. I was in Baltimore doing knocking on doors, and I came across a young lady. That young lady was on drugs. She could barely stand at the door when she opened up. And I said, I'm looking for this person. There was somebody wrote in, they wanted Bible studies. So I said, I'm looking for this person. Oh, he's not here. Where is he? Oh, well, I don't know. He left. So I was impressed to offer her the study. So I said, well, would you be interested in taking the study? She kind of looked and, oh, I guess so, she said. I said, well, let me give you the first copy and I'll come back next week and see how you do. So the next week I came, and this time she led me in the house. It was a royal mess. I mean, it was filth everywhere. That poor little child, he was about 2 years old or a year and a half, walking around with diapers, still with all the stuff in it. You understand what I'm saying? The dishes were piled up almost to the ceiling. I mean, it was just filthy. And when you go in there, it's hard to breathe because of the filth in the house. But I went in there anyway because I felt that this young lady needed the Savior. So I sat down and studied with her, helped her to know how to find the text in the Bible and all that. And she began to do that. So I kept on going for several weeks. And then one day I went and knocked on her door and she opened up. She was bright, dressed up, hair combed. Smelled like she had taken a bath. You understand what I'm saying? And I was surprised. So she said, Brother Torres, come right in. I got something to tell you. I walked into that house. It was spick and span. The dishes were gone. The sink was clean. The floors were mopped. The chair where I used to sit on was clean. Everything was just spick and span. The little boy was clothed, and he smelled like, you know, he had been bathed, etc. And he came. He always liked to come and sit on my lap. I didn't like it when he had, you know. But anyway, so this time it was a joy to pick him up and put him on my lap. And so I said, well, what happened? She said, you know those lessons that you gave me? I said, yes. She said, well, let me tell you what happened. I was studying them. And all of a sudden, I thought, you know, this place looks like a wreck. I need to start cleaning. So she said she got herself a rag, you know, to start dusting. And she had this bust on her little end table there. And she came to look at it, and it was dusty and all that. So she took her cloth and began to try to clean off the dust. And all of a sudden she pricked her finger and she went, ow, she said, that hurt so much. And then she said, I wonder how much pain he suffered. And then she said, and he did it for me. She said, I all of a sudden realized that he loved me. She said, I sank down to my knees and I asked unto me, my Lord and my Savior. And she said, from that moment on, things were different.
I saw things in a completely different way. I was free. I got delivered from my drugs, she said. I'm free. I no longer use them, Louis. And she was just rejoicing over the victory that God had given to her. What do you say? She chose a different leader in her life. And today you and I, tonight you and I, can make the same choice. A choice has to be made. Listen, it's either the power of love or the love of power. It's either Christ or Lucifer. And if you do not choose Christ, by default, you're choosing Lucifer. And if you choose Lucifer, by default, you're rejecting the Savior. You cannot be straddling the fence. You have to decide that you want to follow the Master. Jesus longs to save each one of us. He died on the cross. And ultimately, what the Bible says is that Lucifer will eventually be destroyed. That iniquity shall not arise again. That God will make a new heaven and a new earth. And that all who choose can be with Him. What about you tonight? What is your choice? How many of you would like to lift up your hand and say, I choose Jesus as my Lord and Savior? Can you raise your hand to that? I can too. And I'm thankful that I did it a long time ago. Let's pray together. Loving Father, we recognize that there's a battle, that there's much suffering and much more suffering to come. But we also know that if we put our lives in the hands of Jesus, we have a guarantee that ultimately we shall be victorious and live with you forever. You've seen our hands tonight. Keep us close to thee, we pray. And if we have not made that decision, Lord, lead us to make it tonight in Jesus' name. Amen.

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2: What's its name?
3: Relationship CPR.
2: Absolutely. It's always a pleasure, and you're in the midst of your third Michigan tour, and we're inviting you back for the fourth.
3: Well, I hope so. I'll come anytime invited. So
2: absolutely.
3: It's a joy.
2: We are kind of crisscrossing the country because we have an acquaintance of yours, a good friend, and I'm going to let you take the lead, but first, let me lead us in a word of prayer. Our great Heavenly Father, I just want to thank you for who you are. You are a wonderful God, and you left your book, the Bible, available for us to get to know you better. Lord, we want to thank you for the life of our guests, Bill Spangler and Ron Price, and yours truly. Thank you for your goodness and grace. Be with our listeners, and may they find another tool to get to know you better through this program. In Jesus' name, amen.
3: Amen. Amen, and I agree.
2: Take it away, Ron.
3: A couple of years ago, I reached out to a fellow named Charlie Brown. He has a lot of fun with that name.
2: Yes.
3: He had a ministry for years helping...
2: Is this a real person or is it a cartoon?
3: And he predates the cartoon guy, yeah.
2: Oh, okay.
3: He often complains that he didn't cash in on the royalties. But for years, Charlie had a ministry helping hurting churches that are in division and liable going to split. He trained and formed a ministry to help prevent that. And I reached out to him a couple of years ago and said, Charlie, train me. I want to do what you do. And so he and I ended up forming a ministry, the Institute for Biblical Peacemakers, and we both thought, well, who else do we know that could come alongside, that has a heart for this, has some experience in the area that would like to be a part of this? And thankfully, Charlie knew a guy named Bill Spangler, who's way up in the frozen tundra. Where are you, Bill?
4: I am in Red Deer, Alberta, Canada.
3: That's the frozen tundra, I think, isn't it?
4: Well, yeah.
3: Okay.
4: It's actually a pretty good place.
3: All right. And Bill's had a heart for peacemaking for years and various ministries, but I'm not going to talk about you, Bill. Why don't you talk about you? Tell our listeners a little bit about yourself, please.
4: Well, I was born in British Columbia, born to a Christian family, grew up loving the Lord, knowing the Lord, went to a Christian school. It was, I call it an idyllic childhood. That doesn't mean it was perfect, but when I hear the stories of others, I realize that my mom and dad were pretty good people and loved us, and we were well taken care of. And then I went to school as I grew older. I went to university and kind of meandered around trying to figure out what I wanted to do for a career, and ended up settling, feeling actually convicted to settle into studying theology and becoming a pastor. So in 1977, I graduated from theology school and as immediately went to Eastern Canada and started pastoring the church over there.
2: Well,
4: and then I went to Michigan, where you guys are this morning, and went to a seminary there, and then went back to Canada, and all of my ministry has been at different various locations in Canada. I have a wife, and we had two daughters. Unfortunately, one of them has passed away because of cancer 6 years ago. Mm-hmm. And so we have one daughter, and we have two grandchildren. And my wife and I live here in Red Deer, where we are both retired.
3: Well, that's a good good summation of a life well lived, Bill. I appreciate that. So we didn't bring you on just to talk about you. I'm glad we started there. But you wrote a book. You and I were at a conference together earlier this, well, last year, I guess now. And we traded books. Yeah. I gave you one of mine. You gave me yours. And I hope you enjoyed mine nearly as much as I enjoyed yours. And I mean that. I mean that. It's a unique book. I want to build it up just a little bit. But talk about that book that we want our listeners to know about, please.
4: I wrote a book in 2022 called Lessons from the Wilderness. And it's a personal journey of healing and rebuilding kind of my life and my home. Without going into any detail, I'm just going to say that I made the mistake of becoming involved in a relationship outside my marriage. And that's all I want to say about that, because the book is about the healing from that. But let me just say this to people who are listening, that that fact alone, the fact that I was a pastor and that I made choices that were very hurtful for me and for many, many people, I say that and I write this book to encourage everybody who feels like that they have made mistakes, that there is a future, there is healing, there is growth. I say it this way, Ron and Tom, there is life after death. And I just want to be one to assure and illustrate that in my story. My wife and I celebrated our 50th wedding anniversary this past summer.
3: Congratulations.
4: So, and that story happened 25 years ago. So we have grown. We are in a wonderful place, and that can be the same for anyone. So that's where I want to begin, just to set the book in context. The byline of the book is Find Your Way Home and Finish Well. Mm. And that's kind of my purpose statement in life. When I talk to people now, I don't get caught up in their past. I just say, where are you now and where do you want to go? And let's get busy getting there. Find your way home to your heart and finish well.
3: Yeah. And you know, Bill, I want to commend you for your uprightness and straightforwardness, whatever. You know, human beings are funny creatures. Somebody might want to write that down, but we're all a piece of work. But one commonality that I think we share is we put pastors on a special pedestal. You know, pastors are not allowed to sin, and God forbid their wife or children sin. Oh, that's really bad. And so I appreciate you admitting, you know what, pastors, we're human. We can all have our downfalls. I think we sometimes put different value to different sins, and some are worse than others. And that's, boy, I don't find that in the Bible. Do you?
4: I don't. I mean, I'm happy to have you say that. Someone may think I was defensive if I said that, but it's a true statement. We are all human. The Bible says, the things I want to do, I don't do, and the things I don't want to do, I end up doing, and that isn't those words are not aimed at any one particular career or type of person. We're human, and we all can relate to that.
3: You're citing Romans 7, of course, one of my favorite portions, and I'm so glad that's in there, because again, we look at the Apostle Paul and we think, oh, you know, he had it all together. He was wonderful. He was the world's greatest evangelist, and we can admire, as we can admire a human being. But again, in Romans 7, he says, "I'm a mess. I don't do what I want to do. Right. I do what I don't want to do. What's wrong with me?" But then.

0: Good with that or what?
1: You are, and what you say just brings to mind the story of the prodigal son that Jesus told in Luke 15. I heard a friend say this, and I've taught it ever since. He said, the father received the son just as he was.
0: Yeah.
1: But he didn't leave him just as he was.
0: Yeah.
1: He put a robe on him. He put sandals on him. He put a ring on his finger. So it's true that God receives us just as we are. No matter how we are, we can come to him with confidence. But he doesn't say, great, I love you, I accept you, you can just stay as you are. No, he wanted to heal me. He wanted to heal us. He wanted to heal our marriage. He wanted to heal and change us and build us. And that's what he wants for all of us. He receives us as we are. But he doesn't leave us there.
0: No, and you know, Bill, sometimes we go through experiences, we wonder, why? What, God, what are you doing? Why did this happen? And later on, we found out it wasn't so much about us, it was about being able to minister to somebody else by making the mistakes that we've all made and getting receiving redemption. We have a stronger, more powerful witness to others who find themselves in a similar situation, you think?
1: Absolutely. I mean, it's amazing to me, as I said, that's a 25-year-old story now, but way back then, I just wanted it to stay a secret. I didn't want anybody to know about me and the truth of me. And here I am talking and telling it on a radio station to go to who knows where, because I believe there's people everywhere who have a secret, who have a story they don't want to tell. And I'm not suggesting people need to tell their stories, but I am suggesting that you don't have to live in the shadow, and because we are all human, and we just need to acknowledge that with each other, support each other, love each other.
0: Yeah, you know, that's so true, Bill. There's a song by Steve and Annie Chapman called The Secret Place, where somebody comes to the Lord and they're walking through the rooms of their life, and then one day they come to that door and they say, oh, Jesus, I'm not ready to go into that room because that's a place in my heart where even I won't go. And, you know, the enemy loves darkness and he loves keeping things hidden.
1: Yeah.
0: And once we bring him to the light and admit before our Lord and Savior, hey, we're a mess. He knows that. And we need and want your forgiveness, he freely grants it. Amen?
1: Amen. Which leads to what my book is about, Lessons from the Wilderness. And the reason I bring it up now is because of what you just said about that song. There's a chapter in my book called Secrets Keep Us Sick.
0: Mm.
1: And so what this book is about is the things I learned through my healing process, lessons that I learned. I built it off of the story of Moses, who had everything going his way, and life was great until he made the mistake of murdering the Egyptian, buried him in the sand, and his story became known, and the next thing Moses knows, he's in the wilderness looking for employment, and he found employment and he found a wife, but he settled into the wilderness for 40 years, and then God said, hey, I still have something for you to do. And I'm thinking about all the things that he thought about, the time that God was with him, maybe God impressed him. What are the lessons that Moses learned during those 40 years? And that's kind of the basis for the book. I tell Moses' story in the introduction. And then I go into a series of life skills and life lessons that I learned that helped to get me back to the place where I am today. Mm-hmm. So Secrets Keep Us Sick is one of those chapters.
0: Yeah, no, I like that. And you know, you got me thinking, obviously God allowed Moses to kill the Egyptian. He allowed it. Did he cause it so that he could get Moses out of Egypt into the wilderness? You know what? I'll ask him one day because we don't know. We don't know.
2: Well, we make our own mistakes and God redeems our mistakes. That's
0: exactly where I was going with that, Tom. You're absolutely right. Events happen in our lives and we don't understand.

0: understand them, but sometimes until down the road, oh, now it makes sense. And yet we want answers right now, and say they don't always come right away, do they, Bill?
1: They don't. And that reminds me of a statement a lady said one time. I was sitting in a group of people. We were just discussing life stuff and life skills. And she said, you know, if I could live my life over, I wouldn't change anything. I wouldn't want anything to be different. There are things that I wouldn't want to repeat, but the mistakes that I've made is what's made me who I am today. And I like who I am, so I wouldn't want to change anything. And I thought, what a great statement.
0: What a great attitude. You know, that reminds me, there's a verse that I think is misapplied. It's in James 1:3. You know it. Count it all joy when you suffer trials and difficulties and circumstances.
2: Even caused by yourself?
0: Well, count it all joy. So to me, that means, ooh, I just broke my arm. Isn't that great? And my house just burned down. Isn't that wonderful? And I like the rendering in the New Living Translation. Let it be an opportunity for joy when you suffer hardships and setbacks, because in those, God can develop your character. Paul writes about that in Romans 5 also, that we don't like it at the time. We don't like it. And yet, if we're looking big picture, it's helped to make you the man that you are today, and celebrating 50 years with your wife. By the way, big credit to her as well, do you think, for sticking by you?
1: I have told her over and over that if I die before she does, that I want her to play at my funeral, dedicated to her. I want her to play the song, "You Are the Wind Beneath My Wings."
0: Yeah. And you know, Bill, I want to share too. You know, some people think that, oh, once, you know, that's the unpardonable sin, that, you know, you've stepped out of the marriage and it's unpardonable. Well, it's certainly not in the Lord's eyes. And I happen to know and have heard about many, many couples who, they go through a rough time. There's no question about that. You must have had, I'm thinking, at least a couple of years of some deep grief. And yet, many couples, if not most, I don't know the statistics, are able to survive and thrive. They're stronger afterwards. Does that resonate with you?
1: Oh, my. Ron, I tell in the book here, I tell the story of my wife and I driving. I would guess it was about 2 years later. You mentioned 2 years, probably a couple of years later, 3 years later, maybe. We were on vacation, and we were just chatting and driving along, and I asked her, I said, so if we could go back and have our life the way it was before this all happened, or the life we have now, which would you prefer? And she was silent for quite a while, and then she said, this sounds really strange, but I really like where we are. because we had dug deep, we had worked hard, we had talked into topics and discussions that we would have never had. And I don't like the school that we learned the lessons in. I don't like the university class we took to get here, but the rewards are amazing.
0: Yeah. You know, you're not supposed to bring tears to the eyes of a radio announcer, Bill, but you just did. And again, that's, I hope people are listening, because I just know that God can take this message and bless people who find themselves in any kind of circumstance where there's been a great divide between the couples, and it looks like, oh, all is so terrible, and at the moment it is. But, boy, if you can look through God's eyes and look big picture down the road, that's beautiful. That's beautiful that, you know what, didn't like it at the time, wouldn't want to do it again, but yep, look where we are now.
1: Look what we have. Well, 25 years later, I still praise her on a regular basis, and I tell her we are where we are because of you. And you have given me a new life, and you know, I let her know all the time that she's the reason that we're here.
2: So. Yeah, that's interesting. That's what she needs, and that's what you need to give. You might even be more appreciative than those who have never made mistakes. Not that we want to make those mistakes.
1: Right. I hear you. Thanks, Tom. We have grown. That's just the bottom line summary of everything we've just said here for these last few minutes. We have grown to a place of strength and joy in our marriage. We're connected. I put it this way, we're not just in love 50 years down the road. We still like each other, too. And it's because of the journey we've had. We've been through a wilderness. We've been through hard times, but we're laughing today, and we enjoy each other, and we enjoy life.
2: Yeah, I've heard it said that, I'm just repeating it, but God does not waste our mistakes. Whose mistakes? Mm-hmm. Our mistakes. What does God do? He does not waste our mistakes.
0: Yeah. You know, and the other message I'm getting from this, Bill, is the world is looking for hope. And there's a great lack, and rightly so. I mean, if you're looking at the condition of the world and humanity, I don't see a lot of sources of hope or reasons for hope. But in Christ, right. We have that hope. And that's what I'm hearing hope. You share, and I appreciate you for that.
1: I want to just jump into this for a moment. To me, it's great. This just came to mind, so it's probably a good setting to bring it up. People who make mistakes, I talk to people who are just ridden with guilt. And how could I have been so stupid? And of course I asked myself that question. Many times I said, how did I get here? And but I want to say this. My wife and I were at a workshop a few months after our lives kind of crashed, and the lady at the workshop found out that I had made the choices I had and the damage I had caused to our marriage. And so in front of about 80 or 90 people, she asked me point blank, she said, how are you? And I said, well, I pulled behind me a semi-trailer load of regrets. And she just simply said, well, why don't you unhook it? And I don't remember what I said to her, but I remember thinking, you can do that? Huh. You can unhook your trailer? I assumed that was my lot for the rest of my life.
0: Interesting.
1: Pulled behind me and trailer load of regrets, and own it, because I had made the choices I made. I don't blame anybody for the situation I got into. And that was the beginning of me forgiving myself.
0: Mm.
1: She gave me permission to forgive myself, unhook my regrets, don't pull them, turn your face forward, rebuild, go in the direction of healing. And so I say that to anybody listening, if you feel like that, yeah, well, Bill and Tom and Ron, you don't know my story. No, I don't. But as we said earlier, we're all in the same human condition. And when we make choices that we regret and we fill the trailer and start hauling it, the question is for everybody, why don't we unhook it?
0: You know, Bill, and I'm going to argue against that very gently, and you'll agree with me. I don't know that I can unhook it, but I can give it to Christ and let Him.
1: Same thing, but
0: a little different. The focus is on Him freeing us from the guilt and the shame and the burdens that we carry. Give it to Him and let Him do it. He does a much better job than we do, you think?
1: Absolutely, he does. Yeah. And he's the reason that I have been able to forgive myself.
0: Yeah.
1: I talk about it in my book, but when I realized that my wife was working very hard to forgive me, she had forgiven me, but feelings and emotions rise up and bite sometimes. And so we're working through this process of forgiveness. My daughters had forgiven me. My friends were writing to assure me and forgive me. I read from the Bible about how Jesus and God forgive. And so then I thought, well, the only one who's not forgiving me is me.
0: Hmm.
1: So when all of these people forgave me, that gave me permission to forgive myself.
0: And forgive me, Bill, but we need to make a point here. somebody may be hearing our voices and saying, you know what? This gives me permission then. I can go out and I can rob a bank, or I can, because I know that the Christ is going to forgive me. That doesn't sound wise to me. What say you?
1: That's not wise either. Forgiveness is for the past. And Paul talks about that. What? Should we keep going on sinning because grace is wonderful? And then his answer is, by no means.
0: Absolutely not. Yep.
1: The future is to create well. Forgiveness is about the past.
0: Yeah. And one other point I want to bring up. People confuse. There's a really dumb expression in our culture, forgive and forget. Now, it sounds nice. There's only one problem with it. You can't do it. You can never forget, because the enemy will make sure of that. He'll keep bringing it up. So forgiveness does not involve forgetting. Am I right, or what do you think?
1: That's exactly right. I love the story. I tell this story all the time, so I'll tell it to your listeners. And the story I heard of Clara Barton, a lady who was part of beginning the Red Cross. And somebody came to her one day and said, referred to a story from her past. And she said, I don't remember that. And they said, well, what do you mean you don't remember that? It was a big story. She said, no, I don't remember that. And they said, it was in the newspapers. It was a nationwide scandal. And she said, you know, I distinctly remember forgetting that. And I love that. And that to me, and I talk about it in the book, forgiveness, this is what forgiveness is. I don't think we can forget.
0: Uh-uh.
1: But if we have forgiven, it doesn't matter that we remember. And forgiveness trumps our memory. I distinctly remember forgetting that.
0: You know, thank you for that, Bill. I've shared that story. I didn't know where it came from, so now I can. But it is. Okay. I specifically remember forgetting that. I mean, how do you?
1: Yeah.
0: That's called an oxymoron, I guess, which, oh well.
1: Yeah.
2: Bill, will you tell our listeners how they might get your book? You've piqued the interest, Lessons from the Wilderness.
1: Yeah, it's on Amazon. It can be ordered by Amazon, Lessons from the Wilderness by Bill Spangler. That's as simple as I can say it.
2: Ron, would you kind of wind up this conversation with a thought to leave with our listeners?
0: That grace abounds, folks. We all are a piece of work. And Bill, again, I appreciate your candor. And you know, we don't want to do that. We're not willing to be vulnerable. We want to pretend or make people think we got it all together. No, we don't. We're not fooling anybody, including ourselves. But God loves us the way we are, and well enough to not leave us the way we are. So, Bill, this has been a fascinating interview. We thank you for it so much. And again, we just pray that many people are going to be touched to get your book and realize there's hope after failure.
1: Life after death, hope after failure. Yeah, my privilege to tell the story, and hopefully somebody will take courage from it for themselves.
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3: This is Ruthie Calkins from Tustin. 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
2: 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Welcome back, Ron.
0: Good to be here, Tom. Thank you.
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0: I do.
2: You do, and you're also an author and soon to be a syndicated columnist. Well, Ron, you've written the books Play Nice in Your Sandbox, and you also go to churches, schools, businesses to talk about how to improve relationships and how to prevent troubles therein.
0: It's what I try to do by God's grace, absolutely.
2: It's a pleasure to have you here.
0: Thank you.
2: And a friend of Strong Tower Radio.
0: Yeah.
2: Well, let's have a word of prayer. Our great Heavenly Father, you are so kind and great. You are so diverse. You've got an answer for all of our questions. Some of them are personal. Some of them are spiritual in the direction for our lives. Be with us as Ron and I and our guests explore the wonders of your purpose for our lives. In Jesus' name, amen.
0: Amen.
2: Ron, I'd like you to introduce our guest. This is part two. You can hear more about his first book, but take it away, Ron.
0: Yeah, we're talking with Bill Spangler today. He's the author of Lessons from the Wilderness that we talked about the last time Bill was with us. And boy, if you missed that, you or somebody you know needs to read it. I'll just leave it at that. But going to talk about another book that Bill has written, the second that I'm aware of, probably the second of another 25 or 30 to come, maybe. I was waiting for a little bit of laughter, but anyway. Bill, tell us a little bit about yourself, if you would, please.
1: Thank you for the opportunity to be here again with you. I live in Canada. My life work was a pastor, and in the last few years, I've trained as a mediator and done a lot of work in conflict resolution work. So that's what's connected me to Ron in the first place. Mm-hmm. And in the process of life, in times of life, I have written a book, and then, as mentioned, and then wrote another one. This one is very different than the first book. I've written this book about the Bible and about the opportunity for people to understand the story of the Bible in a much simpler way than tackling the big book that it is. In fact, that's the way this story came to be. I was talking with a friend who said, "What version of the Bible is it that you read? You said you like your version because it's easy to read." She said, I tried to read the Bible, and I get lost, and my eyes glaze over. And I said, probably about in the book of Leviticus. And she laughed, and she said, "Yeah, probably." And the thought in my mind immediately, right in the middle of that conversation, was, I need to write a book for you. I need to write a book that tells the Bible story in an easy, readable way, and then emphasize why the Bible is important for people who just don't have to tackle the whole big Bible as they look into it in the details and the history and the genealogies and all of those things. Like, what is this about? I don't have time for this. And so that's the birth of What If It's True.
0: And I love that, Bill. And by the way, I can't get this thought out of my mind. I believe you're Canadian, but would you pronounce the word O-U-T for us, please?
1: Out.
0: No, stop it. You're not a Canadian.
1: No, I lived long enough out of Canada.
0: Out of Canada. There you go. But you raise a good point. I think most people are certainly familiar with the Bible, that it exists. It's the number one best-selling book year in and year out. But I think many people are reluctant to pick it up. I'll give you an example. I doubt that I will ever read War and Peace. Do you know why I say that?
2: Because it's long.
0: Isn't it 9,000 pages or something? It's huge. You know what? I just don't have the time. I'm not going to. There's so many other shorter books I can read. I'm not going to read War and Peace. And I think many people might look at the Bible the same way. Is that what you're saying?
1: That's exactly what I'm saying. They look at it and they get into it. And the language is archaic. And, you know, depending on what version you're picking up.
0: Right.
1: But the language is different. The details are many, and then for some it's like, yeah, well, this is old history. Why do I need to read this? So there's lots of reasons that people put it down.
0: Yeah, and number one, that we have a common enemy who hates it when people read the Bible, because in the Bible they'll find life, eternal life, and find Christ, and yeah, so there's great efforts throughout the millennia to destroy it, but it keeps coming back. So you set about, you know, I keep thinking the word cliff notes, I'm dating myself perhaps, but abridged version of the Bible. How do you do that?
1: Well, I guess that's a good way to put it. So I wasn't in any way trying to technically shorten the Bible. I wanted to just tell the story. I wasn't writing a Reader's Digest version of the Bible itself. Now, that sounds strange. What am I trying to say? I'm not trying to just take certain passages and actually have the Bible in my book. I was telling the story in my words. That's what I'm trying to say.
0: So you wanted to keep the Bible intact. You didn't want to do away with various parts
2: or replace it,
0: right?
1: But, right.
0: But what was your purpose?
1: Well, the purpose was for the person who is intimidated by the size of the Bible, by the depth of the Bible, to be able to read this and say, okay, now I get what the Bible is about. Now I understand why it's important.
0: Yeah. So you start at Genesis and hit the highlights, I guess, or the lowlights, I guess we could say also. How did you decide what parts to include and what parts, you know, it's important, but I just don't have room?
1: I took the main events and the main characters of the Bible story, and I just wrote them out in chronological order so that I could tell the story of the Bible, which is the story of God creating a perfect world with a perfect plan, and that going off the rails, and the enemy coming into the Garden of Eden and tempting Eve, and even Adam's sin, and here we are, and relating it to the fact that anybody reading the book knows their own story, their own situation. They read the world around them, and they can tell that things aren't perfect and things aren't good. So therefore, since my life isn't working, maybe this is the reason my life isn't working. Maybe this is the reason that sin is doing what it's doing. I wanted to be able to write it in such a way that people could read themselves into the story and say, ah, this makes sense now. This is beginning to put the pieces together for me.
0: The missing piece, perhaps, that I've been looking for all along and didn't realize it. So let me ask you, there, stories are abound about people, as you said earlier. They make it through Genesis. Genesis is interesting reading.
1: Right.
0: So is Exodus. Exodus. But then you get into Leviticus. How did you handle Leviticus and Numbers and Deuteronomy?
2: Or did you just skip it?
1: I didn't just skip it, but I summarized it. I summarize it in just a few paragraphs, and I didn't even try and go into details. I just summarized the themes. This is why this is here. This is why this is part of the story, and so forth.
0: Okay.
1: And so that's how I got through it, not trying to step over it, but making sure that it was included, however, not trying to go into detail and rewrite it.
0: And a thought just came to my mind of an iceberg. I think you intentionally wanted to give people just the tip of the iceberg in hopes that they'd want to dig a little deeper and get, as Paul Harvey used to say, the rest of the story?
1: The rest of the story, yes. Let me just read. I'm going to read two short paragraphs. The book of Leviticus outlines all the guidelines and laws regarding the sacrifices and offerings the people were to bring to God. Leviticus also records the instruction on the celebration feasts they were to annually observe in their worship experiences before God. The book of Numbers records the wilderness wanderings of the people and some of the highlights of those long, weary 40 years. So that's kind of how I summarized those books.
0: Okay. And then there's another book that has 150 chapters in it. How did you handle the Psalms?
1: I just wrote about King David and how he was a man who loved God, loved to sing, loved to worship God, and that he wrote his prayers and he wrote his praise, and that we have many of those written out in the book of Psalms, as well as other songs that other writers wrote. And I quoted a couple of them just to give a taste of what the song was about.
0: Okay.
2: Now, Ron, I haven't seen the book yet, so I'm trying to imagine it just like our listeners are trying to imagine. How many, and I may direct this to Bill, how many pages is this book?
0: It's not War and Peace.
2: Well, yeah.
1: It's not War and Peace. The pages, I'm holding a copy right here, 211 pages. However, let me say, Tom, that the story itself, I have three chapters that I would call introductory, just to kind of get people familiar with the Bible. And then when I actually start the story, it begins on page 21, and the story itself ends on page 149. So 21 to 149. The rest of the pages after that is how I am bringing out the highlights of the Bible, why the Bible is important. Here's the story, but here's what I want you to notice within the story. And I introduce people to Jesus and his purpose for coming to the earth and why he is the central figure in the Bible. So that's what the last chapters are about.
0: And forgive me, Bill, it's been a while since I've read it. I remember that I thoroughly enjoyed it, but I'm at the age where I don't quickly recall. Well, at the time I did. But I'm curious, a lot of people have the concept, you know, Jesus, yeah, New Testament, yeah, love and grace and mercy, but, ooh, that God of the Old Testament, no, he was mean and he loved to destroy people and all. How did you handle the major and minor prophets?
1: Excuse me. I started out by saying I am not here to go deep into theology. I'm here to tell the story. And when I got to some of those places, let me backtrack and then finish my thought.
0: All right.
1: I made a statement at the beginning of the book that God is like electricity, that we have electricity coming into our homes, that if it came in raw, it would burn our homes up.
0: Mm.
1: It has to be transformed down so that we can use it. And we, in the presence of God, without any transforming down, we would be consumed.
0: Mm.
1: So God meets us at a place where we can meet him and understand him. However, sometimes some of the picture of God is stronger than humans are comfortable with, and he, there's things about him that we don't know, and we just can only see that there's more to God than I can actually understand. And so some of these stories, we may back up and say, that doesn't seem or feel like God, but let's let God tell us about him in his ways, the way he believes we can understand. And so that's kind of how I introduced those types of stories. And then I went on to say that God knows what he's doing. He's holy. He's just. And God isn't going to do anything that he can't defend or back up or explain in ways that we will bow and say, you're absolutely right. With that information, with that perspective, I see exactly what you were doing, and you are holy.
0: Hmm. Yeah, we try to humanize God sometimes, don't we? We try to look at him through our own eyes and try to think what he's like, and we can't do that. We're finite.
1: And our own comfort level.
0: Yeah, our own comfort level. Well put, well put. Here's another question for you, though. One Bible, 45,000 or so Christian denominations, all claiming that they follow the Bible, or at least most claiming they follow the Bible. Any thoughts on how that could be?
1: Yeah, good question. I think that too, and I think, okay, well, I read the Bible, and I want to be vulnerable enough to say, yeah, this is my understanding. The best that I can do is read it honestly, be honest with what I'm reading, and study it from with the help of people who are smarter than I am. I admit that there are people in the world who know more than I do, and so I have to acknowledge and listen to them and be guided by them and with prayer. And I can't say to somebody else, you got it all wrong and I've got it all right. I can just say, this is how I read it and this is what I must follow.
0: Yeah, another point too, though, I've heard that the Bible is a consistent book in its message, but written, what, 66 books, I forget, 47 authors, I think, something like that. What did you find as you were going through this book or through your own study? How can that happen, that one book can have a consistent theme, though written over thousands of years and so many different perspectives?
1: Right. 1,500 years from the beginning to the end of the people who wrote the Bible. Between 40, 45 authors. It's not clear, a couple of authors, so not exactly sure. And 66 books. If you and Tom and I were to write a paragraph on love, we would probably have a different perspective, all three of us. Right. And we're in the same time of life. And so the fact that 1,500 years from beginning to end could have a consistent theme suggests that there's something bigger about this book than the human content of it. And that's what I believe brings it all together. And so, yes, the story is infallible. The details sometimes are not. For example, I mentioned this in the book. Above Jesus' head on the cross was a sign, a written sign as to what his crime was. And if you read Matthew, Mark, Luke, and John, and you read what's on that sign, no two are the same.
0: Oh.
1: So that was a sign. That wasn't somebody's perception. That wasn't an interpretation. That was a sign. And if the sign can't even be the same four different times, that just shows that there was a human element in this. However, the story is infallible in that God created the earth. God put everything in motion for a wonderful experience on planet Earth. An enemy came. An enemy has messed up God's plan. And God has worked hard from the time of Adam and Eve, which is what the Bible story is about. The Bible story is the work of God to restore us back to the original plan. That story is infallible. That story has a consistent theme from Genesis to Revelation. That story never wavers. The details may not always line up, but the story never loses its theme.
0: Yeah.
2: That's one of the that's very amazing that it can have so many flavors, interpretations, but yet still maintain that consistency. That's a miracle in itself.
0: Mm-hmm. You know, exactly. I also go ahead, Bill. Go ahead.
1: I was just going to say that to me is why the book has such incredible curiosity about it and why it sells so many copies, because people are drawn to this book because it is a supernatural work.
0: Mm. You know, I'm glad you brought it up, though, Bill. People think, oh, the Bible's infallible. And again, in terms of message, yes. But in terms of details, as you put it, no. And again, thank you, Lord. If a skeptic wants to look at the Bible and say, oh, yeah, it can't be true because of this and this, okay, all right. Yeah. If a genuine searcher wants to read the Bible looking for salvation, looking for redemption, looking for God, they're going to find him.
1: They're going to find him everywhere, and they're going to find that the description of him is consistent everywhere.
0: Yeah.
1: So that's why I say the story is infallible.
2: Yeah, Ron talked about Psalms having so many books in it, so many chapters in it. Do they all come out the same size as they do in Scripture, or do some of them get more condensed than others, and some are more voluminous in evaluating the various books?
1: Are you talking about the books or the Psalms?
2: The books in general.
1: Some are the 66. Some of them are one chapter. Some of them are Psalms is 150 different Psalms. That's a collection of Psalms. Some books are 66 chapters, some are three. So it's a variety of writings, different,
2: so how
1: different
2: did you, of writing. How did you handle that in your Cliff Notes version?
1: I didn't specifically emphasize every book, and I didn't quote from every book, so I hit every major story and every major event in order, and then filled in the pieces as these books were written during this time. This is the theme of these books, so everything is mentioned, but not necessarily quoted or specifically emphasized.
0: So I'm curious. I mean, I know you like me. You probably sat down and said, "All right, Lord, you write. I'll type." That's a great way to write a book. But I'm curious your process. Take the Gospels, for instance. So many stories. How did you decide? Yeah, that one's in. That one's out. Or I do want to highlight that one, but I don't want to highlight that one. How did you do that?
1: Oh, that's a good question. You know, I think that was just the work over time. It took me about 3 years to write this book. That doesn't mean I wrote every day. Obviously, I didn't. There would be months that I didn't write. But from beginning to end, at least 2.5 years. And when I got to the Gospels, I just, okay, what is it that I want people to know from the Gospels? Well, this is the story of Jesus. This is his birth. It was a unique birth, making him a different kind of person. This is why he came. And so he came for a purpose. He came to teach us, and he did many miracles to demonstrate his authority, his power, his ability to do that. And so I just kind of emphasized those three themes and shared some of the stories to demonstrate that. I didn't try and get every story And why I picked the ones I did, I guess just maybe they're my favorites or they're the ones that spoke to exactly what I was wanting to say.
0: And you're reminding me of what John said. I guess if we tried to tell every story, the world wouldn't have, enough room to hold it all.
1: Yes. Isn't that an amazing statement?
2: Yep. So did you cover all four Gospels simultaneously?
1: Yes.
2: Okay.
1: Yes, I just put the story of Jesus in there and didn't try and quote from each book.
2: I'm going to ask you this question before you summarize and give our listeners some information about the book. What did you learn?
1: I learned that the Bible is just the most amazing book from beginning to end, and it has such a powerful way that it wraps up that gives all of us hope for the future. That, yeah, this is the story, so what? Here I live in a world that's breaking apart more and more every day, and the rest of the story, which is the last part of the book, it tells how it's going to end in the future with heaven. And what did I learn? I learned that I'm confident in the infallible story as it's told.
2: You grew your faith. You have a higher belief than you did when you started.
1: Absolutely, without question.
2: Bill, would you share with our listeners more about this book and how they might obtain it for themselves?
1: Yeah, so it's called What If It's True? Unlocking the Heart of the Bible Story is the byline. What If It's True? And it's available on Amazon. You can pick it up there. Bill Spangler is the author, and it's available. I'm working right now on getting the Audible version available.
0: Oh, good. And again, I think you mentioned this earlier, but who's this for?
1: It's for anybody. However, theologians will probably not find anything in here that they didn't already know. I'm hoping that they would enjoy it.
0: Yeah.
1: However, it's for people who are intimidated to pick up the big Bible and look at it and say, I can't read that. It's for people whose eyes glaze over when they try and read the Bible. It's for people who want an overview of what this book is all about.
0: And again, to encourage people to go into deeper study. I think it's a wonderful book to give to somebody who is searching, who has questions. Hey, you know what? Here, check this out. This would be a good place to start. So thank you for writing it, Bill.
1: It is exactly. That's what I had in mind. I'm hoping somebody will read this and say, oh, I need to give this to my friend. Because it's a good beginning. It's an introduction.
2: And ultimately go to the original source.
1: Ultimately go to the original source. Every chapter I say, this chapter can be found in, and I point them to where they can read the Bible portion of that chapter.
2: Absolutely. Well, you've been listening to Bill Spangler, the author of What If It's True? It's a introduction to the Bible, and for those who need that introduction, and for Ron Price. Ron, thank you so much for introducing us to Bill.
0: My pleasure, Tom. I've enjoyed this. Thank you, Bill.
2: For Strong Tower,
1: it's been a pleasure to be here.
2: For Strong Tower Radio, I'm Tom Azure. God bless and enjoy the Word. Bye now.

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1: Fresh manna fell to the ground as a gift from God while the Israelites were in the wilderness. This is what they ate for 40 years. It was fresh from the ovens of heaven, baked by the master baker himself. How the Israelites must have anticipated the taste and the smell of each morning's delivery. Just like the Israelites, you too can now experience the taste and smell of fresh manna. Today, you'll be listening to Ariel Roldan, pastor of the Cadillac and Mesic Seventh-day Adventist Churches. And now, here's Pastor Ariel.
2: Morning, church family. How art thou doing? Amen. I'm so happy to hear that. As I said in the children's story, this morning's message is on a transition. As we are developing a foundation, this series has been so good for me because it has challenged my preconceived ideas of what it means to be healthy. And it has helped me realize that I've been teaching health in the wrong way. Even to a secular audience, I think I've been going at it in a backwards kind of a way. And we see that when I show you the 10 laws of health that I'm talking about. Trusting God, learning, freedom, relationships, exercise, sleep, air, water, food, sun. These are the 10 laws that we'll be going together as a church and hopefully not just learning them, but beginning to implement them. And trust is huge and it's the foundation. I've shared with you how, I don't know if this is going to help you, but it's helped me. The acronym of Tres Waffles. You're learning Spanish. So that's a good thing. You're learning a new language. And I was going to try to come up with something else, but I realized no, Tres Waffles will work. Because before I came up with the acronym, I realized that visually going through the 10 laws, they fell into three distinct categories. Trusting God was and learning and freedom was that first foundational waffle, if you will. The second waffle is relationships, exercise, and sleep. And then that third waffle, I began to realize air, water. Actually, that's the first one I recognized. Air, water, food, and sun. I'm like, those are all things that come from the outside in. And so I began to recognize trust, learning, and freedom are all, in essence, is a state of being. You are a trusting person. You are a learning person, a teachable person. And you are a person that is free. You're no longer captive. You're no longer a slave. You're experiencing freedom. You are a free person. And so the 10 laws begins with changing how we are, who we are, then it affects relationships. We experience exercise. We experience a good night's sleep. And those two experiences, I was like, that's kind of stretching it. But the more I thought about it is no physical activity and sleep are contingent upon my relationships. And my relationships are very much contingent on my trusting God, my being teachable, humble, and of course, being free. And it's going to start coalescing. The more we go together through these laws, you'll begin to see why God is making a start here and not in these, which is this is what I usually would start in teaching people how to live healthy lifestyles. I would teach them about the importance of hydration and food. You know, our church does really good at teaching people how to eat healthy cooking schools. They're great. But that's the third and final waffle. And if the first two are not in place, we are really making healthy, unhealthy people. What does that mean? We've already talked about the man that wanted healing for 38 years and burnt through every relationship that he possibly had on this earth. And when Jesus asked him if he wanted to be well, he said, I have no one. Clearly, he must have had parents. In a community in which, you know, large families was the common practice, he must have had cousins. We don't know if he was married and had children of his own, but certainly he must have had siblings. And with siblings, most likely nephews and nieces. So for him to have said to Jesus, after 38 years of becoming an angry, cynical, sarcastic individual, because always someone seems to get there first, he had no one. He was lonely. So even if his paralysis had been healed, would he have become a healthy human being that day? If he was still angry at the world, distrustful of people, lonely, with no one that wanted to spend a day with him. So this idea of health detached from this foundation does not yield the outcome that we want. And so people can sometimes become fixated that, you know, if I eat this way or continue becoming more strict in whatever type of dietary restrictions I go to, then I'll achieve health. No, health begins with trusting God and a learning attitude, which is teachable. Conversion is at its core, unlearning how to live life and relearning how to live it. That's why it's called being born again. That's what Jesus told Nicodemus. And just like a baby has to learn how to walk, talk, speak, eat, everything else, we do the same. Babies are learning terabytes of information on a daily basis. You may think, oh, they're cute. They're just putting, you know, the pacifier in their mouth or whatever. No, babies are learning, no exaggeration, terabytes worth of information on a daily basis. They're learning about gravity. You are unwittingly sometimes part of their experiments when they drop a spoon and they have you pick it up again, and then they drop it again and you pick it up again and they drop it again. They're observing. Why does this object, you know, but then there's the balloon that goes up, which confuses them. So they're constantly learning about the environment. They're learning sounds. I have a video of me holding Gianna and going, ow, ow, to her. As she was modeling her mouth, trying to imitate my sounds, she's learning language. Babies from conception, even before conception, they are already hearing voices, recognizing tone, quality, whether it's mom and dad, they recognize your voice. If you've been talking to them while they've been in mommy's belly, they'll recognize your voice when they come out. And you could put a baby and surround that baby with people speaking 20 different languages, and that baby will learn 20 different languages. They'll just speak to the person that speaks Korean. They'll speak Korean to that person and German to the other person and Spanish to the other person. They are absorbing tremendous amount of information. Babies are learning, learning machines. And when Jesus says you must be born again, you have to fight off this allergy that is predominant in our society, that learning is just something to do when you have to. And then when you're done with school, you're done with learning. Whew. My second camp meeting in this conference, that time the secretary of our conference was Elder Lauren Nelson. And we're coming out of the cafeteria. I was going to go back to pounding. That's what they did to all the young pastors, build their muscles, pounding steaks. And Elder Nelson said, Ariel, let me tell you something. Don't ever stop learning as a pastor. I've heard some of our pastors here, when they're done with seminary, they're like, I will never crack another book. I'm just going to go out there in the field and win souls for Jesus. He says, I'm scared of those pastors. Learning as a Christian should be a lifelong joy because of the switch that I talk with the children, because you're learning to be a blessing for others. You are teachable. And it comes to health, healthy people are teachable. Healthy people don't look at other people and say, I already know enough about that. I will not listen to any advice or counsel you may give to me. Thank you very much for wanting to share with me things that I don't really need. I know enough already. I bought a house. The first house that my family has bought has been here in Cadillac. And a very wise homeowner told me, Pastor, some days you will bless your house. Some other days you will be cursing the day you bought it. And it didn't take long before that happened, because we found a whole bunch of things that needed to be fixed with that house. And I'm not a handy guy. And I remember the day that I had to change a wax ring in a toilet. I had two options. I'll go into the bathroom. It was a girl's bathroom, with my hammer, with my chainsaw, and every tool that I have in the house. Or I go to YouTube. and see a video of a plumber that has 30 years of experience, including changing wax rings, which is not rocket science. It's just very intimidating for someone that hasn't done it before, like cooking or singing or anything else, learning how to draw. And after 4 videos, I felt confident enough that I had the tools and know-how to drive to Home Depot, get a 1-inch wax ring, remove the other thing. And thankfully, I was a nurse, so I was not put off by what you see when you take off the toilet from the orifice. And before you knew it, the wax ring is in place. Now, I had 2 options, right? I could be proud and say, honey, I'll figure it out. I have a big hammer. I'll get our toilet to stop leaking the way it is. I'll figure it out as I go, even if we have to buy a brand new toilet, but I'll do it by myself. That's proud, unteachable. But I chose the path of humility to say, I don't know how to change a wax ring, but I'm going to go to people that do and benefit from the years of experience they've accumulated as plumbers. That way, in 15 minutes, my problem is solved. I like that photo. We were babies

have these marriage communication workshops, conflict resolution marriage workshops, all these marriage workshops. And Darlene would be like, hey, honey, look, they're having this workshop at Andrews this coming Sunday or this coming weekend. And I would look at my wife, so sweet, so kind, and say to her, honey, we're married in our mid-30s. We're not like those whippersnappers wet behind the ear 20-year-olds. We've lived. You've been around the world. We're professionals. You have social work. You have mental health background. I'm a nurse. We'll be fine. I didn't recognize that the calm tone and the kind words were saturated with self-righteous pride. And you had a price. Way more costly than if I would have tried to change the wax ring in my toilet with a hammer. And because we entered marriage not availing ourselves of individuals that had spent years of counseling and learning the science of human relationships, the complexities of marriage, the same attitude of, I don't need someone else's help to change the wax ring in my toilet, would have had, and it did have, some costly consequences early on in our marriage. When we want to be healthy individuals, you have to be a humble human. And you have to accept this reality. You may be a professional in certain aspects of the world, but you should never stop learning. You should always have an attitude of, I'm willing to learn. I'm teachable. I am teachable. I am choosing to be teachable. How have you been tackling being a husband, being a wife, being a parent? Are you age educating yourself as a parent, or are you planning to wing it? There are tons of resources, good Christian resources, for individuals that want to be Christian parents. Thankfully, by then, by that point, I had seen and recognized the consequences of trying to be a husband, trying to wing it, when all my reference points were the dysfunctional culture of Argentina, a male-dominant culture. Surely that will help me to have a happy marriage, right? Culture damages relationships. Every single culture that I have seen, there's an element of dysfunctionality in every single culture of the world. There's some beautiful things, food, etc. But every culture has something in it that just imbalances relationships, favors one over the other, be it gender, socioeconomics, etc. And you know, what I said in my mid-30s, I've had to reject the idea that, well, honey, we have 18 years of marriage under our belt. We're done with workshops. We're done reading books. We don't need any more help. We're good. Healthy people are lifelong learners. Healthy people, for the rest of their lives, remain teachable. Is that clear? Because Jesus looked at a 67-year-old, probably mid to late 60 years old individual named Nicodemus and said, you have to become a baby, Nicodemus. And you know what babies do, Nicodemus, from day one? Babies are continually always doing what? They are learning. Learning. Nicodemus, you have to unlearn the way you've been doing religion. What you think you are most specialized in is blinding you to who I am, the center of your religion you claim to believe in. Are you teachable, Nicodemus? Are you teachable? Do you seek counsel, or do you feel you have sufficient wit, instinct, intuition, and brain capacity to be a good parent without any advice or counsel from those who may have more experience or training? Why do I need to learn? That was the attitude that I had with Aline. I have a question for all of us. This is a rhetorical question. This is a question for you and I to answer in our hearts. If someone pointed out something that could be improved in how you do things, how would you respond? How would you react? How would you take it? Would you be grateful or angry? Appreciative or offended? Eager or defeated? I was doing the dishes in Harrisburg, Pennsylvania, and thinking of myself as a pretty good son. I must have been 14, 15, maybe 16. And it was in our apartment, third floor, tiny apartment. So I was doing the dishes. It was my turn. And I don't know what I was thinking, but my dad interrupted my thoughts, wanting to tell me that there was a better way to do the dishes.

0: than the ones that I was doing. And my dad is trying to tell me, Ariel, thank you for doing the dishes. Well, it's your turn. But I'm seeing how you're doing them, and I think there's a better way. And I remember turning to my dad, is there an intensive dishwashing course that you took somewhere in this country? I didn't know that there was a specialization in dishwashing abilities. Of course, I didn't say any of that. In my Argentinian culture, you don't say that. Otherwise, you experience some other humbling experiences. But I definitely thought it, and it showed in my face. And my dad could feel the, you know, I think I've mastered dishwashing, Dad. Thank you, though. So my dad began to say, listen, wash the big dishes first, and then put those, and then you wash the medium size, and then the bowls, and then now you have a place to put the utensils, the forks and knives that are now right now sprawled all over the counter, spilling water and detergent all over the counter that you have to clean afterwards. This kind of contains it so that after you're done, you don't have that much cleanup. And does that sound like good advice to you? Did it sound like good advice to me? Because was I teachable? Was I willing to learn? Oftentimes, our teachability is proportionate to our spirituality. The closer we come to Jesus, the less we trust that we know everything, and the more we'll be willing to say, maybe there's something that I should be learning here, whether it is from God or from my parents. So I'm going to ask a question, a controversial question. You ready? I want you guys to think of a human lifespan, right? Here's 0 to 5, 10, 15, 20, 25. We'll go in 5-year increments. From 0 to 60, where in general, at what point in a human life's development do we find ourselves least willing to accept someone else's advice, though they may be older or more experienced and knowledgeable than we are? You know, I asked this question in MISIC, and maybe that should be a research study, because right now it's been 100% spot on. That at what time, what age, what ages? Our in-house psychologist is stretching it up to the 30-year-olds. And it would seem that way because we're marrying later, right? Nothing helps you grow in your humility to accept advice that someone else may have a better way to do something than marrying someone, right? Because now you're attached to another human being that for the rest of your life will continually offer advice on how to do life better than the life you're doing right now. Amen for that, right? You're single people. You don't know the joy that awaits you. Every day you did the toaster wrong. It's a better way to do French toast. Tell me all about it, honey. I'm all ears. I'm teachable because I heard a sermon long ago that told me that people that have been converted by the gospel of Jesus Christ have had their hearts changed to being the one of pridefulness that produces regret because we don't learn from other people's experiences. We are too smart, too wise, too knowledgeable. And so here's water toilet all over my bathroom. And my toilet in pieces because I refuse to go to YouTube. And what's worse, here's my marriage with emotional sewage all over the place. And broken hearts and broken moments. And here's my parenting, slamming of doors and wanting to live someone else. And I can't wait to move out. And I hate you. And it's not because there aren't any carrots in your house. Do you understand what is being said? This is the foundation of a healthy human being. Before we talk about anything else, God wants us to ask ourselves this morning, what kind of a son am I? What kind of a daughter am I? Because the attitude of, Dad, I know how to do dishes, is the same identical attitude, mindset attitude that I had with Aline, when she said, honey, would you like to go and do these marriage workshops? A man wasted 4 decades of his life until Jesus stepped into his life. I can assure you, had Jesus not come into the life of that paralyzed man by the pool of Bethesda, he would have died there. Because this is how you solve life problems. That pool right there is a solution for my life. And I will not budge. I will not give up my plan for no one, nothing. until Jesus looks you square in the face and asks you the million-dollar question, do you want to be healthy? You may have wanted health 38 years ago, but you are here for a totally different reason. You are here because you've refused to hear your parents' counsel. You've refused to hear the rabbi's counsel. You've refused to hear your kids' counsel. You've refused to hear all these prophets and messengers that I've sent to you because pride, you're choosing pride. And pride keeps you from learning. And when you don't learn, you make the same mistake over and over and over and over and over. And you learn to blame others for being stuck next to a pool for 38 years that has done nothing for you. What an amazing Savior Jesus is. Jesus did not say to the man, wrong answer, lost your chance. Jesus looked at that man that just invited Jesus, can you join my dysfunctional plan of solving my life's problems? Can you stick around long enough to drag me into that pool? Thank you so much, whoever you are. Jesus said, you don't know who's asking you this. Today, you will make a choice. A choice that will keep you here for the next 20 years until you die. Or a choice that will get you out of here, never touching that lie, that pool. Rise. That single word that Jesus spoke to that man was invitation. Are you willing to be teachable? Are you willing to trust the power in my word? I'm not just trying to comfort you with a bumper sticker statement. I have power to change your life. Do you want to trust me? Because if you're trusting me, then you'll be teachable. Arise. The Bible says that that man had to make a monumental choice of surrendering 38 years and recant every single hour, every single minute that this plan that I thought would work for my life was a bad plan. It did not work. The way that I'm doing parenting, it's not working. The way that I'm doing marriage, it's not working. God, I am teachable. Teach me, Lord. Amen. God is longing for the day for when a human awakens to the reality. Yes, you may be an adept wax ring changer of toilets. But when it comes to life, without me, you can do nothing. But with me, when you're willing to allow me to teach you how to live life. And those of you that are 15, 16, and 17, up to 30, if God in his infinite wisdom has placed you in a home with praying parents, what an advantage you have, and what a tremendous waste it would be that you would put more trust in your peers that are just learning how to blow their noses when it comes to life, and eschew and reject and diminish the counsel godly parents would give you about life, relationships, values, money, etc. You've heard it from those that are older, not because we're trying to shame you or embarrass you. You know why everyone here has answered that the years in which a human exists on this planet, the most unteachable, unwilling to learn anything years are the years you're in. You know why we can say that with so much confidence? Yes, because we're talking about, and the sooner you become teachable to Jesus, the greater the diminishment of your life regrets will be. The man was healed because he chose to learn a new way of life. He chose to become teachable. Therefore, he learned to trust in God. This is the journey that every character in the Bible undergoes. The Bible is a manual for healthy living. And it doesn't start with beets and carrots and water. It starts with trusting God and individuals that learn to be teachable, chose to be teachable. Living life being guided by one's own understanding and seeing things fall apart into chaos and hurt, not knowing how to fix things. Then God intervenes and invites to unlearn what was learned and to relearn his way of living life. This unlearning and relearning is a lifelong journey of learning to live by what, my friends? To live by, and what does that mean? We'll see that in just a little bit. Trusting God is the final outcome of having considered and received the evidences of God that God gives of his power and love for me. This is huge. This is huge. You don't trust God because someone says, hey, this is the word of God. That's not how it works. I have plenty of friends that will watch YouTube videos and say, if the Bible says it, I believe it. And what they're thinking is, you are a sucker. How do I know I can believe that ancient book that has been translated and copied? How many errors are there? A lot, the vast majority of Americans, especially the young adult crowd, are in that camp of, how can I trust what I can't see? Well, God has given evidences. God has given evidences. And we'll be discussing those evidences as we go through this journey of health. Faith doesn't make you blind. In fact, the gospel says that faith made people that were blind to be able to see. In fact, there's a hymn called Amazing Grace. This part of the hymn is, you know, I once was blind, but now I, and the only way that that person saw was by faith. So Christians that say, you know, you have to go by blind faith, that's not in the Bible. You have to go by seeing faith, faith that actually makes you see the reality. This is the verse, 2 Corinthians 5:7. For we walk by faith, not by... This is the challenge above being 15, 16, and 17. Please listen to a 50-year-old that has not forgotten what it was like to be 15 and 16. And you may be tempted. I realize you may be tempted with the same thing I was tempted with when I was 15, 16, 17. I thought, what do my parents know about life? My dad, who cannot program a VCR. Certainly, he's so detached from reality, he does not know how to navigate the life of girlfriends, boyfriends, friends, money, etc., etc. He's from the old country, from Tucumán, Argentina. He does not know about life in the States. He is trying to make me into an Argentinian living in America. He does not understand the culture. He doesn't understand the times. This is the 1990s. We're modern. So you 15 and 16-year-olds may be tempted that your dad is a nincompoop because he doesn't know how to install Instagram on his phone or how to use Spotify. Or how to upload a video to TikTok. Or how to unsubscribe. Just because you don't know how to navigate one of these does not make you an inexpert person on life. And so you may be tempted from society to discredit parents who may struggle with technology but have been where you are right now and they're trying to help you to go through some of the most precious and beautiful years of your life with the least amount of scars. Yes. Yes. Some of the happiest teenagers are those teenagers that trust their parents enough to be teachable to them. Yes. And some of us have made that choice when we were young. Darlene certainly has, and she does not have the regrets that I have. She doesn't have the dark years outside of the church that I have. You don't have to leave the church to know how Jesus loves you. You don't have to go through some of the dark chapters that some people have in order to have a testimony of the saving grace of God. I want us to look this morning at the struggle of teachability, because teachability is an attitude, is a mental attitude. And I want us to see how we all struggle with the same things Israel struggled with as they were going from their type form of baptism at the Red Sea and entering into the promised land, which would be a type of heaven. That time in between in the wilderness, let us examine how Israel, how teachable Israel was and how God was trying to relate to them. Exodus chapter 16, verses 1 through 30. And they journeyed from Elim and came to the wilderness of Sin, which is between Elim and Sinai, on the 15th day of the second month. That's 2.5 months after leaving Egypt, after they had departed from the land of Egypt. Then the whole congregation of the children of Israel complained against Moses and Aaron in the wilderness. This is important. Verse 3. And the children of Israel said to them, "Oh, that we had died by the hand of Pharaoh." Hold up a second. Who was killing them in Egypt? Who was telling, throw your boys into the Nile? And now the children of Israel are saying, oh, that we had died in Egypt by the hand of who? Wait a second. Who's the enemy? Who is the one trying to kill you? Who was trying to kill you? When we sat, because we all know that slaves have time to sit by pots of meat and they eat bread to the full. We all know that's the lifestyle of every slave, right? Every slave has that in their contract, you know, because their union guarantees them a pot of flesh and eating to the full buffet style every day. And of course, God is the one trying to kill us. Pharaoh was protecting us. They forgot about the 7 plagues that completely fell on Egypt. They were in darkness. They had light. They had boils. They were healthy. They had hail. Everything was protected. They forgot about the blood on the doorposts. So I think we're already getting the sentiment to answer this question, is Israel teachable right now? No. And God does not give up on them. Listen carefully. God is the master teacher. Jesus is our rabbi. Jesus is the master teacher, not simply because he has a lot of information, but because God is the master teacher that can reach individuals that are unteachable and work and reason with them until the point they become teachable. And God will work with you for years. Humans may give up on you. God will never give up on you. He'll be trying to teach you on your deathbed about his love. Amen? Where is in the Bible is that? Look at the cross. There were two criminals deriding and insulting Jesus. If you are the Messiah, come down from the cross. All of them making fun, including both criminals. But by the end of the day, one of the criminals became trustful of God and teachable. And it made an eternal difference for him. Amen. God has not given up on you today, hermano. Yes, Satan may lead you to the point where you yourself feel so hopeless, you are ready to give up on yourself. But know that even on those days, God will refuse to give up on you. That's what makes God the master teacher. It's not just information, it's his heart. This is the delusional group of individuals fully engaged in denial. For you have brought us out into this wilderness to kill, and listen, this is important, to kill this assembly with what? With, this is important, tuck that behind your ear. It's not that God is going to send lightning, it's not going to send fiery serpents. They are convinced that God is going to kill the entire multitude with what element? With the element of, let's continue. Then the Lord said to Moses, behold, I will rain bread from heaven for you, and the people shall go out and gather a certain quota every day that I may test them. This is not God saying, you know, this is your final exam. God is giving them a test, and the test is not, will you obey me or not? God is not at that level yet. God is the master teacher. When God says, I'm going to test them, is more of like a blood test for you. Like I told you at the beginning of the sermon series, I recently got a blood test after 4 or 5 years of living in the dark as far as what's going on inside of me. And I've been diagnosed with a fatty liver, excess visceral fat, and I'm a pre-diabetic. And I'm thinking, Lord, you knew what you were doing when you were preparing this 10 sermon series or however long it's going to be for me. That's how loving you are, God. God is testing Israel so that after they take the test, God can say, do you think you're teachable? Do you think you're teachable? Because I'm about to take you to Mount Sinai. What I'm about to teach you there is of great consequence. But before I teach you that, I want to take you baby steps in trusting me so that you become teachable to me. And the daily manna will be the workbook. I'm going to test them whether they will walk in my laws or not. And it shall be on the sixth day that they shall prepare what they bring in, and it shall be twice as much as they gather daily. We know this already from children, right? How often did the manna come every day? How many days of the week? On the sixth day, how much manna did they get? Double, because Sabbath, they got how much manna? Nothing. So we can read a little bit fast this part. Then Moses and Aaron said to the children of Israel, at evening you shall know that the Lord has brought you out of the land of Egypt, and in the morning you shall see the glory of the Lord. Listen carefully. You want to highlight, if you're reading from your own Bible, if you have a pencil or something, highlight, in the morning you shall see the glory. What are they going to see? Fire come down from heaven, angels exalting God's name. What is this glory that they're going to see in the morning? In the morning, the dew lay on the ground all around the camp, and when the layer of dew lifted, there on the surface of the wilderness was a small round substance. God said, in the morning you will see my glory. And in the morning, what did Israel see? The manna was the glory of God. What does that mean? Was it like glowing the dark manna? No. And it was not in a box of cereal. It was not like a Pop-Tart. In fact, I'm going to learn new languages, right? Next time Brother Justin decides to get creative in the kitchen and comes up with some kind of cool but maybe new menu item, you can look at him and say, manna, Dad, manna. When the children of Israel saw it, they said to one another, what is it? You know what in Hebrew, the Hebrew word for what is it is? Manna. So when I come to my children with, you know, lentils and all these other things mixed together, or I make my famous conglomerate burgers. Don't ask me what's in it until after you taste it. Now they call it manna because it just means, what in the world is that? It's God's glory. You know why? God made it very gentle. The consequences were so low. Then the children of Israel did so and gathered some less, and everybody had portion control 19. And Moses said, let no one leave any till when? Because it will. Notwithstanding, they did not heed Moses, but some of them left part of it in the morning, and it bore worms and stank. Were some of the children of Israel teachable? No. Some were teachable, but definitely, for sure, some were. And the consequences were minimal because God is a gentle teacher. God is merciful and compassionate. He doesn't want us to perish. He wants us to learn how to live. Amen. And so what was the consequence? You went hungry for a day. But the next day, in the morning, God did not say, all of you with stinky manna, go over there. You're not going to get any manna. All of you with wormy mannas, go over there. You're going to starve for the next 40 years. The next morning, the ones who disobeyed and distrusted and woke up with stinky, rotting manna, they scooped it out of their bowls. And the next day, you know what God gave them all over again? An opportunity to learn to trust him and be teachable to the God of heaven. That's manna. That's God's glory. Look at who I am. I am not your enemy. I am on your side. If you stick with me, you will have life. If you depart from me, you will perish. You have to trust me and be teachable that I created you. I made you a living being. I know what life constitutes, and it's not what sin convinces you of. In fact, the wages of sin will always unequivocally be what? Death. To me, the picture of God has just matured and grown into such a patient God with humans like me. With humans that would tell his dad, I know how to do dishes. Stop bothering me with that. Oh, honey, those workshops, they're for other people, not for us. And people that cling to pride, refuse to become teachable, will suffer the consequences. But beloved, know this very well, that though you may suffer consequences because pride, those consequences have been meted down, have been tampered down by a merciful God that doesn't want your consequences that at times should have cost you your life. God would interpose his mercy to keep you alive so that you have one more day to learn to trust him. I know some of us know exactly what that means. We should not be here today. I told you this in other sermons, and I'm going to tell you it again so that when you see it, it will remind you of the grace of God. This was by an educator, an individual, it's a church member. I respect him a lot. He did a children's story and he said, I hold in my pocket the greatest teaching instructional tool ever invented by humans. What is it, children? A cell phone, ChatGPT, Gemini. No, but that's another sermon. He pulled out a pencil. Oh, a pencil. Nope, not the pencil, he said. Look closer. This is the part where you write. Look at the other end, this little red thing right here. What is that called? That's the greatest teaching tool ever created. So that when you write that 2 + 2 = 5, you're not stuck with the wrong answer. You can erase it and start again until you get it right. Manna was God's eraser. Trying to erase self-trust and pride. When I am humble, I eat manna. What do you know? Being humble is a better way of doing life than being proud and going hungry. Thank you, God, for such a gentle, merciful way of teaching me that I can trust you and that I should open my heart and be teachable to you. Amen? What an amazing God we serve. One more test. We know this. We're just going to breeze through it. Sabbath, right? There were those that Monday, Tuesday, and Wednesday, they were like, yeah, I'm not going to gather for tomorrow. Then Friday comes along. It was really stinky, man. My tent still smells of it. It was hard getting rid of those worms. Maybe my neighbor, he's kind of sloppy. Maybe he will not gather all of it. And God made provision for those people too, because the manna would melt. And there were some Sabbath morning. Today you will not find in the field. On the seventh day, there shall be none. But some of the people went out on the seventh day to gather, but they found none. Were these people teachable? And some of us may think we're being teachable about Sabbath, but you're still so careless with the edges. You think you need to work more. You have still failed to learn the lesson from manna. You are worshiping a God that loves you with an everlasting love. He will not have to punish you for disregarding the principles of Sabbath. Disregarding the principles of Sabbath themselves will harm you. They'll deprive you of a family. They'll make you a lonely human being that loves things over people. It's more than just the manna. The manna was there to teach the children of Israel about the character of God, His glory. We can clearly see that some of the children of Israel struggling to trust God. Therefore, they were unwilling to be taught a different way of life. Therefore, they disobeyed His instructions on how to live. You can't love someone you don't trust. There were a group of humans who had four centuries as very poor and uneducated slaves, humans with little to no material resources or self-worth or identity. They had learned that all that mattered was what, my church family? All that matters for a slave is to stay alive one more day. And the way you stay alive is by eating, because food is your life. Now, this understanding Israel's way of thinking that we will elaborate even further when we talk about the Sermon on Freedom, God was trying to get Israel to come to grips. You're not thinking like I want you to think. You are thinking like a slave. I want you to think like a child. My child, my son, my daughter. Stop thinking like a slave. That's why God, in Deuteronomy chapter 8, Jesus quoted this verse when he was being tempted. Men shall not live by bread alone, but by every word that proceeds right out of the mouth of God. You have to trust my word and be teachable to it. That's what's going to keep you alive, not food on your table. I can make manna. I can make bread rain from heaven. I'll take care of your need. Learn to trust me. They had learned to labor hard to eat, to work long days to eat, to break your back to eat, because eating keeps you alive. The highest purpose in life is to put food on the table. If we can eat, we can live. Therefore, we live in order to eat, because all we do is work. Thus, some distrusted that there would be manna the next day and left some over the next day, and the same thing with Sabbath. Therefore, whether we eat or drink or whatever we do, here's a different reason to eat. Not eating because I think food will keep me alive. Here's the invitation of the gospel. Why don't we actually eat and drink for the glory of God? How about that? And what does that mean? It means the exact same thing that it meant for the children of Israel. When God said, the next morning you will see my glory, they saw that glory every single morning ever after for 40 years. In that, it's said in a different way in Lamentations chapter 3, verses 22 and 23. It is because of the Lord's mercies that we are not consumed. His mercies are new every morning. Great is His. That's the glory of God. And God wants you to eat, and God wants you to drink based on His character for you. And so that's what I'm realizing. I've been teaching health messages all along because I'm trying to convince people to stop doing this and stop watching that and stop consuming these things when there is no trust or teachability in their hearts. They may buy the cookbooks, but how many of you guys have cookbooks that you're sitting on a shelf and you've never done a single recipe out of them? We used to live in Bering Springs. We had a lot of people, a lot of ministries coming through. Wow, that looks amazing. Cheese made out of carrot. I'll buy that cookbook. I don't know where it's at. It's in our basement somewhere. Recipe books does not speak of a teachable heart any more than having a big library of books and never learning anything from them. Because I'm done learning. Let me speak to you young friends, my young brothers and sisters. I heard this from someone a little bit older than you. We've all had to swim across against the stream, but your stream is a little bit stronger than back in the day simply because there's just more water. What I mean by that? I spoke to a young man that I was encouraging him to read the Bible, and he said, I don't need to read the Bible, Pastor. I discovered a YouTube channel. It explains everything. And the way I like it, like in 5 minutes, is that a learning spirit? Is that teachability? No, it's called convenience. It's a facade to appear that you have a relationship with God, but I want it quick, no more than 5 minutes. Is that teachability? No, it's not. Teachability means that you are willing to stick around for however long the lesson takes, and you will trust God that if he has to teach you this lesson for 10 years, or like Abraham, for 90 years, trust me, Abraham, I trust you, Ishmael has to go. Oh man, Lord, please, no, no, not that. Resist the temptation of wanting to whittle down your time of learning in God's presence to 5 minutes or 30 seconds. God is not on TikTok. God is here. And his spirit will invite you, spend time with me. Because it's going to take time for you to unlearn things, and it's going to take time for you to relearn things. And when you learn to trust and become teachable to me, these years will be the greatest years of your life. I'm going to kind of cruise through this. You know a lot of my story. Some of you are visitors, so I'll just give you a snapshot. The family came into the States in 1984. I was 11 years old when I landed. My dad was going to be a missionary, Harrisburg, Pennsylvania. We entered legally, and so we entered under the auspice of the Alianese Conference. But we were missionaries already in Bolivia, and you know that missionaries are ranked pretty low, usually in the social status of whatever country they're at anyways. So when we came from being poor in Bolivia and landed here in the States, we were below the poverty level. I didn't know that until some years later when I learned about taxes and, you know, the threshold below the poverty level. And I was like, wow, we were like, I understand why we went hungry to bed sometimes. We didn't realize that just because you land in the land of plenty, you don't stop thinking as a poor person just because now you have more. Just like Israel did not immediately start thinking as freed individuals when they left Egypt, they were thinking like slaves for decades. Some of them never stopped thinking like slaves and perished as slaves, though God has set them free. So a word of caution for those of us that have come from other countries or maybe circumstances of life in which you may have had some very, very straight times during your childhood. College degrees, opulence, abundance of material things does not mean that you're no longer thinking as a poor person. Only the gospel, only a teachable heart can undo that false thinking about who you are. So you walked into Kmart and you've held this. You've heard millions of stories of this, immigrants coming from empty shelves. When we left Bolivia during that year in the early 80s, Bolivia had been under a military coup. The government had been overthrown. There was no flour, no meals, no food, no nothing, literally no gas, no propane. It was sometimes no electricity. It was very unstable. So coming to the States and going to a supermarket, like we had never heard of big Kmart. Some of you guys may never have heard of it because, yeah, they're gone. Walmart's taken over. We walked into Walmart and there's mountains to us of oranges and bananas. And like every other immigrant, you're overwhelmed with the abundance of the cereal boxes and everything. And it's affordable, relatively. But I didn't realize that we were thinking as poor persons. My parents had jobs already. We had a car. It was a hoopty, but we didn't care. It got us to the supermarkets. We didn't have to ask church members to take us. It was embarrassing. Can we take us to the laundromat? Can you take us to the supermarket? Now we had our own vehicle. Now we could get around. And now we can go to Kmart by ourselves. That's Kmart in Spanish. So my dad, in hindsight, revealed that though we were in the land of plenty, he was still thinking like a poor person. In Argentina, Bolivia, Coca-Cola, Pepsi, that's what you drink when you have barbecues and watch soccer. That's just part of the culture. But they only sell them in liter bottles over there. So you become a chemist at the lunch table because you're like titrating, you know, how many milliliters each member's going to get so that everybody gets the same, because you only got a liter to divide amongst 8 to 10 people. No refills. And then you come to the States and you see a 2-liter bottle. Oh! But then my dad discovered something else. My dad discovered that no name brand colas. Pepsi was $1.50. This 3-liter cola was 99 cents. My dad was like, America, like the grapes of Canaan, so big and so juicy. So my dad would take 3 liters of no-name brand Sprite and no-name brand Mountain Dew and no-name brand colas. And we had that at home. Lots of food. Lots of food. Because we were thinking like poor people. Later, myself, when I got a job that was paying more than my parents made together, my closet, I literally couldn't fit anything else into it. When I came back from Bolivia during my conversion, I came back to a closet that a big, thick wooden bar that held my clothes together had cracked under the weight of my clothes. And more than half of my clothes still had the tags in it. Was I healthy? No, I was deeply insecure. I was trying to show people through my clothing, through my possessions, I am not poor anymore. I am not poor. Look, look how much money I have. Look at my car. Look at my clothes. Look at my whatever. I have money. Everybody, hey, you need to know I make a lot of money. You are thinking like a poor person. You're still thinking like a slave. And like the next sermon, you are yet to experience the freedom Jesus wants to give you. This world is invested in keeping us thinking like a slave, because when you think like a slave, you'll behave like one too. You will eat like a slave. You will drink like a slave. And whatever you do, you will do like a slave. God has a better way of doing life. Whether you eat or whether you drink or whatever you do, do it all for the... Do it all because you have a Father in heaven that loves you as a child. And through his Son, Jesus Christ, longs to set you free. For we walk by faith, not by sight. Trust in the mind-heart experience. Faith is the lived-out experience. Trust is here. Faith is here. When Jesus was in a house too crowded for anyone else to come in, four friends drag a paralyzed man. When they couldn't get in, they break through the roof. And the Bible says in Mark, it says that when Jesus saw their faith, when Jesus saw, faith is not some ethereal, abstract experience somewhere out in the sky. No, you ought to see faith in someone's life because it's active. Jesus saw their faith. They trusted and faith led them to action. Wanting to be a healthy human being will bring an invitation and sometimes a challenge to change things about your life. And the people that are teachable will allow God to change the areas of their lives that need change. You cannot become healthy while doing the same things as before. That man at that pool, if Jesus would have said, arise, and he arose, and he woke up, and he picked up his mat. Wow, Jesus, thank you. Man, now I can reposition myself right here next to the pool, and now when the water moves, I can move. Thank you. Is that what Jesus healed him so that he can stay in that pool? No. I'm going to tell you right now that by the grace of God, the power of his Holy Spirit, and the power of the Word of God, I'm not going to be the same person when this sermon series begins to close to an end. I'm not the same person right now. It's already affecting me. And my prayer is that the way God is blessing me through this sermon series will be a blessing for you this morning, in that you're hearing the Holy Spirit confront whether some of us are proud and arrogant and unwilling to hear advice. We don't talk to anyone. We make our own decisions. We know better than anyone else. We are the smartest person in the room. My brother, you are unhealthy, and you will make tremendous mistakes, and you will not even know where they're coming from. You will not know until the consequences come that the way you've been living has been harmful, hurtful, and toxic. The Holy Spirit is inviting all of us this morning to examine, how have I been living life? How have I been doing my marriage? So encouraged when I see couples say, we're kind of tight on funds, but honey, we're going to go to the marriage retreat. Honey, we're kind of tight on money, but we're going to go and learn how to manage our funds better. There's hope for those people because they're teachable. But to those that never learn, are destined to make the same mistake and harm themselves. I'm thankful that God does not give up on us. I'm thankful that God still gave manna to those that starved on a Sabbath or had stinky manna during Wednesday, Thursday, and Friday. Trusting in God is to be able to learn new ways of living. Conversion is at its core unlearning how we live life and relearning how God wants us to live it, being born again. So in closing, it does sound a bit scary, but today I choose by faith to be a teachable human being. Anyone want to say that as a prayer this morning? Lord, I'm kind of scared. I saw a Pepsi up there. I don't know what that means. Don't worry about the Pepsi. God's concerned about your heart. Are you willing this morning to be teachable? Lord, teach me. Teach me. Teach me. Health will not be because I'm not eating this anymore, or I run, or I lift weights, or whatever. No, no, no. Health begins today. You become a healthy human being today when you choose to be teachable to God. Amen. I want God to be my teacher so I can learn how to live my life for his glory. Totally different purpose. Totally different goal. You want to live for the glory of God. Father, whether I eat, whether I drink, or whatever I do, my boyfriends, my girlfriends, my jobs, my money, what I do with my phones, what I do with my spouses, I want to do all of that for your glory, Lord. Who want to make that prayer? Lord, I want that. I want to live for your glory. I am teachable. I want to live that way. I want to trust you more so that I may love you more, so that I may obey you more. And I say amen to that. Anyone else? Precious Lord, how can you get as simple as don't get any for tomorrow, they will rot. Get double for tomorrow because there will not be any. So simple. No need for a 50-page manual to follow those instructions. And it was the attitude that caused some to starve and some to experience bad odors in their homes. None of that needed to happen. Should they have chosen to trust you and choose to be teachable. Forgive our stubborn pride, Lord. Forgive our lack of sense that we know everything and we will not hear anyone. Change that in our hearts. Take away the stony, prideful heart. Father, we need that miracle if we are to experience health. Give us a tender, humble heart, a teachable heart, that as we learn the principles you've laid out in your word, we will experience the blessings you desire to lavish on all of us. Thank you for your love. Thank you for being a compassionate, patient teacher with all of us. In Jesus' name. Amen, Father. Amen.
1: 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Now the weather forecast for Strong Tower Radio. For Michigan's UP, today we'll have a 30% chance of showers mainly after 5 p.m. with increasing clouds and highs near 55 degrees. Tonight we'll have a 70% chance of showers and thunderstorms, mostly cloudy with temperatures rising to around 55 degrees by 5 a.m. For northern Michigan, today we'll have a 30% chance of showers and thunderstorms after 2 p.m., partly sunny with a high near 73 degrees. And for tonight, we'll have a 60% chance of showers and thunderstorms, mostly cloudy with lows at around 51 degrees. For southern Michigan, today we'll have a 50% chance of showers with thunderstorms possible after 2 p.m., partly sunny with a high near 82 degrees. And for tonight, we'll have a 30% chance of showers and thunderstorms early on, mostly cloudy, then gradually becoming mostly clear with lows at around 66 degrees. For central Illinois, today we'll have partly sunny skies and gradually becoming sunny with a high near 87 degrees. And for tonight, we'll be mostly clear with lows at around 67 degrees. For Strong Tower Radio, I'm meteorologist Tricia Cook.
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7: After having wandered in the wilderness for 40 years, the children of Israel are preparing to enter the promised land of Canaan. Under the leadership of Moses, the Israelites now leave the wilderness and are encamped in the plains of Moab. Now the people of Moab are afraid and tremble at the presence of the Israelites. Balak, their king, however, is a shrewd and fearless monarch.
8: But I don't fear the Israelites.
9: Then why did you send a message to the Midianites that we are in danger of being consumed by the Israelites?
8: Because it's true. Moses and his followers have already conquered the Ammonites, and I...
9: His Majesty laughs at the humiliation and defeat of our neighbors.
8: Why not? The land they lost to the Israelites, they wrested from me in the first place. They should lose it. Serves them right.
9: There are persistent reports that the Israelites use supernatural agencies in winning battles.
8: It is true. It is the Israelite God who exercises supernatural power in their behalf.
9: Well, certainly His Majesty does not contemplate using arms against supernatural power.
8: I know that arms are helpless against supernatural agencies. I intend to follow the example of Pharaoh of Egypt. Like him, I shall enlist sorcery to counteract the power of the Israelite God.
9: Ah, but Pharaoh failed. He and his entire army were drowned in the Red Sea.
8: I shall not fail. I shall not use an army. I shall use only one man. He shall bring a curse upon Israel.
9: Cursed by sorcery?
8: Israel shall be cursed by sorcery and defeated. Welcome to Moab, messengers from Midian. May your sojourn here be filled with sunshine and laughter and success.
10: Greetings to Balak, king of Moab. Hail to his majesty. May the gods smile upon him.
11: Hail, Balak, king of Moab. Long live the king.
10: We are come, your majesty, because we wish
8: to... You are come because I sent for you. Danger of extinction by the Israelites threatens your land as well as mine. We must join forces, work together, and forever stamp out the threat.
10: Oh, His Majesty speaks with a wise tongue. His Majesty has a plan.
8: Ordinary weapons and methods are useless against the supernatural power of the Israelites.
10: Granted, Your Majesty.
8: Therefore, I propose to use their own power against them. Supernatural power.
10: Ah, brilliant! If it can be done.
8: I know of a man who has the power to pronounce a curse upon Israel. This man, Balaam, is the man
10: Balaam?
8: Who... Balaam. You've heard of him, too?
10: Oh, his fame and abilities are well known in Midian.
8: Then you agree that he is the one man who can successfully curse Israel?
10: Well, I reserve judgment until I've heard your plan, sir.
8: It is simplicity itself. At one time, Balaam worshipped the God of Israel. He was God's prophet, his representative. He knows the nature and source of their God's power. Now, this knowledge, coupled with his powers of divination and sorcery, can bring about the end of Israel's supernatural power.
10: You say that this Balaam used to be God's prophet and representative?
8: That is exactly what I said.
10: Well, why isn't he now? What happened? Did Israel's God reject him? Desert him?
8: Balaam still claims to be God's chosen prophet. But my spies report otherwise. Contrary to God's commandment, Balaam covets. Greed and unholy ambition have caught up with him.
10: Greed. Oh, it's a marvelous agent of evil. It shall work to our advantage.
8: Exactly. Balaam loves money. For a price, he will do anything.
10: Even curse Israel?
8: Even curse Israel.
10: A very wise and clever solution to our dilemma.
8: Yes.
10: Yes.
7: So a delegation of the elders and princes of Moab and Midian were chosen to journey to Mesopotamia and offer Balaam personal gain in exchange for his services. Upon finding Balaam, the delegation lost no time in delivering to him the message of their king.
10: We are messengers from Moab and Midian.
9: Our king Balak sends his personal greetings.
12: Oh, well, I am duly impressed, yet entirely mystified. Why does the great Balak, king of Moab, send ambassadors to see me?
10: Ah, Balaam, sir, your fame as a sorcerer and magician has reached the four corners of the earth. We have need of your divinations and enchantments.
9: What he's trying to say, Balaam, is simply this. A great multitude of people have come up out of Egypt, and they're camped on our borders. They are potentially dangerous.
12: You speak of the Israelites.
10: Yes, the great hordes of Israelites, too numerous to count. Oh, they're dangerous, crafty, powerful.
9: And King Balak said to us, go find Balaam, and say unto him, these Israelites are too mighty for me. Come therefore, I pray you, and curse these people for me.
12: Oh, curse them? Curse Israel, me?
10: Well, they fight with supernatural powers. Why not us?
9: And Balaam, sir, my king realizes that he whom you bless is blessed, and he whom you curse is cursed. You have that power, and that's why we're here. And
10: that's why we have chosen you to deliver us from the Israelites.
12: You flatter me.
9: Yet it is true, isn't it? You do have the power of divination and the ability to cast a curse on whomsoever you choose.
12: I don't wish to brag, but I do have a certain pride in my, shall we say, talents. and I can do certain things that other people find useful and valuable.
9: Exactly.
10: Very discreet and well stated, babe.
9: Slave! Open that bag there and pour the contents out upon the table. You shall see, Balaam, just how valuable we consider your special talents. Beautiful, aren't they, Balaam? Diamonds, rubies, emeralds.
10: They're very costly. They were the king's ransom.
12: You're trying to bribe me?
9: Bribe you, Balaam? Why, such a thought is entirely foreign to our intention.
10: Oh, it didn't even enter our minds.
9: These jewels are yours, Balaam, as a gift.
12: No strings attached?
9: Why, of course not.
10: They're a gift, an outright gift from our king.
12: All right, I'll accept them. Thanks.
9: Slave, put the jewels back in the pouch.
12: I'll do it myself.
10: Oh, careful.
9: And, Balaam, you haven't heard the half. You think those jewels are valuable, and they are. But King Balak has something much more valuable and more satisfying than mere jewels. Yours for the asking.
12: All I have to do is curse the Israelites.
9: Why, my dear Balaam, you do my king an injustice. Just come to Moab. That's all the king asks. Come as a friend and an ally. And he will heap reward and honor upon you.
10: You will be exalted above all the princes and elders of Moab.
12: If I curse the Israelites.
9: Why, of course, Balaam, as a friend and ally, you would certainly want to do all in your power, wouldn't you, to protect your fellow Moabites from the invasions of a strange and foreign people?
12: Well, I can't curse Israel. I can't give you a definite answer until I have communicated with God and received his approval.
9: My king bade us get your answer and return immediately. Israel is even now camped on our borders, a constant threat to our... How long will it take to communicate with your God?
12: Tarry overnight. In the morning, I shall give you a definite reply.
13: Know very well, Balaam, that the Israelites are blessed by God. Anything you do or say will not change that, not in the slightest.
12: But, dear, those ambassadors...
13: God is on Israel's side, and as long as they remain true to him, he will remain on their side, and no adverse power on earth can prevail against them.
12: I didn't promise
13: you
12: them that
13: you profess obedience to the will of God, and at the same time, you hope to comply with the desires of Balaam.
12: Now, you have no right
13: You're flirting with temptation, Balaam. You have visions of grandeur. You're greedy. Those costly gifts and the prospect of honor in Moab have excited your greed to the point where you...
12: Now you listen to me. I am the man in this household. I will do as I please without interference from you.
13: Yeah.
12: For your information, I accepted those gifts on the basis that there were no strings attached, none whatsoever. And as for going to Moab and cursing the Israelites, I told the ambassadors that I would communicate with God and comply strictly with his instructions.
13: You don't think that God will...
12: I think nothing. Only that I shall seek God's instructions and obey them.
13: Not if you can satisfy your mad desire for gain and honor without obeying
12: him. Now, woman, that's enough. Go and prepare food for our guests. They are princes and royalty, worthy of our best hospitality.
13: Yes, master.

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1: Disappointed and angry that his visions of gain and honor had been suddenly dispelled, Balaam was unable to sleep for the rest of the night.
0: All the wealth of Moab and Midian could be at my command. I could have honor above all men. Might even be next to the king himself.
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1: In the morning, Balaam reluctantly dismissed the ambassadors, but he did not tell them exactly what the message was that he had received from God. Angry that his visions of gain and honor had suddenly vanished, he exclaimed,
0: "Get back to your own land, for the Lord refused to give me permission to go with you."
4: But what about cursing Israel? Did your God say anything about what
0: we... Get back to your own land. I have spoken.
4: I wonder if Balaam is merely holding out for a higher price.
5: Probably. He's a greedy one.
4: I suggest we don't even tell the king that Balaam said his God wouldn't let him come back with us.
5: Why not?
4: Because I doubt if it's true. I mean, I really believe that Balaam is holding out for a higher price. I doubt if he even asked his God for permission.
6: Balaam refused to come? Absolutely refused?
4: Yes, Your Majesty.
6: Why?
4: Who can say?
5: He's a greedy man, Your Majesty.
6: You think he is expecting a greater reward for his services?
4: Could be, Your Majesty.
6: We have no choice. We'll concede to whatever terms he demands. Now go once again to Mesopotamia. Take with you more princes, court officers, more valuable gifts. We must secure Balaam's help.
1: So once again, ambassadors from Moab and Midian set out over the mountains and across deserts for Mesopotamia.
4: I have a suspicion that Balaam will accept these gifts and curse Israel.
5: No, I think he'll do anything for the high price we offer.
4: Greetings, salutations to the great sorcerer Balaam. King Balak sends his personal greetings and well wishes.
0: And what brings you to Mesopotamia a second time?
4: We come bearing gifts from our king. See?
0: Beautiful.
4: They are the most beautiful jewels in all of Moab.
5: And the most valuable.
4: They're yours, Balaam. Take them.
0: Such beauty and wealth is a gift to one so humble as I is unthinkable. Your king's price, cursing the Israelites?
4: My king sends an urgent message.
0: I thought so.
4: As a friend and ally, you understand?
0: The message?
4: My king commanded me to say to Balaam, let nothing, I pray you, hinder you from coming to me. I will promote you to very great honor and glory. I will do whatsoever you say. Only come and curse these Israelites for me.
0: That's what I thought. I've already told you that I can't go to Moab. God won't permit it.
5: You may have anything you wish.
0: Though Balak were to give me his house full of silver and gold, I could not go beyond the command of the Lord my God to do less or more. But I...

0: do wish I could go, but I can't. I can't. I just can't.
1: Perhaps you can persuade God to change his mind.
0: Who do you think God is, a man? That he can be persuaded to change and... all right. I'll try. Remain until morning. I'll communicate with God during the night. Perhaps he will let me go.
2: Again, in the night season, a message from God came to Balaam.
3: If the ambassadors come and call you in the morning, you may rise up and go with them. But you shall say to the Israelites only that which I shall give you permission to say.
0: Oh, thank you, thank you. Oh, now I can go to Moab. I'll become rich and famous, powerful.
4: Balaam, wake up.
0: What?
4: It's daylight. Time to get up.
0: Daylight. Oh, the break of a new day. A new life.
4: What?
0: A new day has dawned for us, my dear. A day of wealth and power, fame.
4: Are you awake?
0: Awake? Oh, yes, awake and sound of mind and body.
4: This is all beyond me.
0: No, it's simple, my dear. Last night, the Lord appeared to me and gave me permission to go to Moab with the ambassadors. Just think, I will be next to the king himself.
4: They aren't here.
0: Hail to Balaam, second in power only to the king. Who isn't here?
4: They've gone back to Moab.
0: The ambassadors?
4: Mm-hmm.
0: Gone back to Moab?
4: They left before daylight.
0: Well, you shouldn't have let them go.
4: I had nothing to do with it. They left without consulting me.
0: Oh, do you realize what you've done to me? You've spoiled everything. The Lord said that I could go with them only if they called me this morning. Now, they've gone and can't call me. Oh, and I've lost my chance to be wealthy and honored. All because of you. Why did you let them go?
4: I didn't. I told you.
0: Well, I'm not going to give up. I will get that rich reward anyway.
4: Balaam, I wish you'd stop and reconsider.
0: Reconsider? Opportunity knocks but once.
4: Balaam, please, listen to
0: me. I don't have time. I'm going to take off and catch up with those ambassadors.
4: Please?
0: All right, I'll listen. But hurry up or I won't be able to catch up with them.
4: Now, you used to be a faithful servant of the living God. You still claim to be. Mm. You profess great conscientiousness and integrity to the will of God.
0: Yes.
4: On the other hand, you're human. And to want riches and fame is natural. Mm-hmm. Now, it's awfully hard to turn your back on the rich rewards Balak offers. But with the ambassadors on their way back to Moab, every excuse for complying with the request of Balak has been removed. Temptation is gone. You're free.
0: Oh, you argue like a woman. I am going to Moab. Goodbye.
4: Balaam!
0: Expect me when you see me.
2: Taking the donkey upon which he was accustomed to ride, Balaam hastily set out on the journey to Moab.
0: Now get up there, get up, or we'll be late for the reward. Maybe even now God has withdrawn his permission for me to go to Moab. Get up, get up! Just think, I'll have everything that I've ever dreamed of. Riches, power, fame. Get up, get up!
2: Suddenly, and without warning, the donkey turned aside from the highway into a field.
0: You stupid donkey, get back on the path!
2: With cruel blows, Balaam beat the donkey.
0: Get back on the path, you dumb beast! Now get back there! Oh, you won't, eh? Well, I'll show you. Take that! And that!
2: Finally, the donkey was brought back onto the path, and once again they continue on their journey toward Moab. The way became rough and strewn with rocks. Finally, the way led through a narrow pathway between two stony walls. Again, the donkey veered to the side as if to avoid an obstacle in the pathway, crushing Balaam's foot against the stony wall.
0: Oh, you stupid beast! Crushing my foot against the stone? Now, what's the matter with you anyway? Oh, you act as if there's someone in the way stopping you. Well, I'll stop you with this.
2: Beating the donkey unmercifully, Balaam forced the donkey to proceed.
0: Yeah, well, now that's better. And don't stop again or I'll beat you even more. And hurry along now, get up. Must catch those ambassadors. Seems like everybody and everything is conspiring to keep me from getting to Moab. Get up! Get up! But I won't be cheated out of my reward. Get up! Get up!
2: Once again, in a narrow place, where there was no way to turn, either to the right or the left, the donkey suddenly stopped and fell trembling to the ground. Balaam's rage was unbounded, and with a staff he beat the donkey more cruelly than before.
0: 3 times you've delayed me. I've had enough. I'll beat you to death.
5: What have I done to you? Why have you struck me these 3 times?
0: Because you made sport of me. I wish I had a sword. I'd kill you.
5: Am I not your donkey? Have you not ridden me ever since I was a young donkey? Until this very day? Have I ever made sport of you before?
0: No, and I... You're talking. You can't talk. You're just a dumb animal.
3: The Lord has opened the mouth of the donkey that she should talk with the voice of a man.
0: The donkey? And now you, an angel?
3: Why have you struck your donkey these 3 times?
0: An angel, standing in the pathway with a drawn sword.
3: Behold, I have come forth to withstand you, because your way is perverse before the Lord. And the donkey saw me and turned aside before me these 3 times. If she had not turned aside from me, surely just now I would have slain you and let her live.
0: Oh, angel, I have sinned, for I did not know that thou didst stand in the road against me. Oh, now, therefore, if it is evil in thy sight, I will go back again.
3: Go with the ambassadors from Moab, but know that you shall speak only the word which I bid you.
2: Balaam had had a mad desire to slay the donkey upon which he rode. He claimed to be a magician. He was on his way to pronounce a curse upon a whole people with the intent to paralyze their strength. Yet, he had not had enough power to slay even a poor, dumb animal, his donkey. Continuing on toward Moab, Balaam's thoughts raced through his mind.
0: Oh, I owe my life to this donkey, and I beat her unmercifully. I claimed to be a prophet with the ability to see the future, yet I was so blinded by covetousness and ambition that I couldn't see an angel in the pathway, plainly visible to my donkey. Greed and covetousness blinds a person to the truth of life, to the beauties of mercy, love, benevolence.
2: So Balaam continued on to Moab. The king of Moab, being informed of the approach of Balaam, went out with a large retinue to the borders of his kingdom to receive him.
6: What took you so long to get here? Did I not offer you rich rewards? Did you think that I am unable to fulfill my promise to promote you to high honor?
0: Oh, king, now that I am here, I have not the power of myself to say anything against Israel. The word that God puts in my mouth, that must I speak.
6: I have every confidence in you, my man. Come, let us be on our way, Prophet Balaam.
7: Make way for His Majesty Balak, mighty king of Moab, and his guest, Prophet Balaam. Bow the knee.
2: With great pomp, the king, with chief dignitaries of his kingdom, escort Balaam to the place of the heathen god Baal, from which the prophet can view the orderly camp, the Israelites, spread out in the plains below. How little do the Israelites know of what is taking place so near them? How little do they know of the care of God extended over them by day and by night? Now Balaam speaks to Balak.
0: Build for me here 7 altars, and provide for me here 7 bulls and 7 rams.
2: Carefully, Balak follows the instructions given him. When at last all has been made ready.
0: Now, King Balak,
8: You stand beside your burnt offering, and I will go to one of the high places. Perhaps the Lord will come to meet me. Whatever he shows me, I will tell you.
2: The nobles and princes of Moab stand with the king beside the sacrifice. All around them is the eager multitude, watching for the return of the prophet. At last, he is coming. The people await, almost breathlessly, for the words that will paralyze forever that strange power that protects the Israelites.
8: The king of Moab hath brought me from Aram out of the mountains of the east, saying, Come, curse me, Jacob, and come, defy Israel. How shall I curse whom God hath not cursed? Or how shall I defy whom the Lord hath not defied? For from the tops of the rocks I see him, and from the hills I behold him. Lo, the people shall dwell alone, and shall not be reckoned among the nations. Who can count the dust of Jacob and the number of the fourth part of Israel? Let me die the death of the righteous, and let my last end be like his.
6: Balaam! Balaam! What have you done to me? I have gone to all this trouble to bring you to Moab to curse my enemies, and behold, you have done nothing but bless them!
2: And Balaam confessed to Balak that he came with the purpose of cursing Israel. But the words he had uttered were directly contrary to the sentiments of his heart. He was constrained to pronounce blessings, while his soul was filled with cursing.
9: Next time, we'll bring you the second chapter in the story of Balaam.
10: Until then, goodbye. And remember, God loves you.
9: Bye, everyone.
11: This has been your Story Hour, building for a better tomorrow.
10: This is Aunt Carol
11: and Uncle Dan saying,
10: Goodbye, everyone. See you.

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Chapter 6. No Longer Junior. Things were very different when 15-year-old Teddy Roosevelt arrived home from Dresden in late autumn 1873. The family moved into the new house on 57th Street, even though it was not quite finished. All of the internal woodwork had been ordered from Pennsylvania, but the order was running behind schedule. Teddy could see that the new house, even in its unfinished state, was much more magnificent than the old home on East 20th Street. It was enormous, with long corridors and fireplaces in most rooms. Glass-fronted bookcases were built into the walls, and large, glittering chandeliers hung from the ceilings. While the children were away in Dresden, Teddy's father had bought the summer house at Oyster Bay on Long Island. The East River Bridge, or Brooklyn Bridge, as it was now called, had finally been completed. That eliminated the need to catch a ferry across the East River on the way to Oyster Bay, making the trip there much faster. The summer house, named Tranquility, was built in a southern style, and Teddy spent the following summer there. The house was anything but tranquil when the Roosevelt children descended upon it. Coney and Elliot were allowed to pass most of their time taking leisurely horseback rides through the country lanes and playing along the shoreline. But Thee and Mitty Roosevelt had other plans for their older son. Now that Teddy was in much better health, they felt he should be preparing for a place at Harvard University. So Teddy passed much of the summer studying. In the fall, after the family returned to the house on 57th Street, a tutor named Arthur Cutler was engaged to assess Teddy's academic strengths and weaknesses. The results were not surprising. Teddy was far above average in history and geography, mostly, he decided, because of his travels and reading, exceptional in natural history, very good in French, and, of course, German, but sadly, lacking in mathematics, Greek, and Latin. Once he knew what Teddy had to work on, Arthur set to work preparing his charge for the entrance examinations to Harvard. It was a serious course of study, and it took up much of Teddy's time. In what little time remained, Teddy's mother organized such things for him as dancing lessons and social picnics with girls. Teddy had spent most of his life with Bamy and Coney, but when it came to girls outside of his family circle, he did not know what to say to them. Since they were not interested in dissecting animals or boxing matches, he tried to avoid being cornered by them in social situations. There was one girl, however, with whom Teddy always felt perfectly at ease, Coney's childhood friend, Edith Caro. Edith often visited Tranquility, and Teddy enjoyed taking her out on the bay in his rowboat, so much so that he named the boat after her. As the seasons changed, Teddy continued to study 8 hours a day, 5 days a week, and much to his delight, he passed all 8 Harvard entrance exams. He was accepted as a freshman for fall semester 1876. Having worked so hard to get in, Teddy now had time to think about what attending Harvard would really be like. It did not take him long to get cold feet about the whole idea. He realized that his mother had closely orchestrated his entire social life, and that the only other people his age he knew well were his brother, sisters, cousins, and a few long-time friends of the family. The thought of going to college in Cambridge, Massachusetts, and mixing with young men he had never met before, daunted him. Teddy's course was set, however, and on Wednesday, September 27th,
Teddy's father saw him off from the station at Syosset, Long Island. His father had one piece of advice for him. Take care of your morals first, your health next, and finally your studies. Teddy agreed, promising not to smoke or drink liquor, and to respect any young ladies he was introduced to. Following the train ride to Cambridge, Teddy hired a trap to take him to Mrs. Richardson's boarding house at 16 Winthrop Street. Bamie had found the place and arranged the furniture for him. As Teddy looked around at the room for the first time, he was confident he could make it home for the next 4 years. A month later, on his 18th birthday, Teddy wrote home to his family. I do not think there is a fellow in college who has a family that loves him as much as you all do me. And I am sure that there is no one who has a father who is also his best and most intimate friend as you are mine. I have kept the first letter you wrote me and shall do my best to deserve your trust. As far as his studies were concerned, Teddy reported, I think I am getting along all right in all. Teddy was taking classes in Greek, Latin, German, classical literature, mathematics, physics, and chemistry. Natural science, the subject he had been looking forward to the most, was a sophomore class. As the college's football team was chosen, Teddy looked on enviously. Although he would have loved to play on the team, at 5'8" tall and 125 pounds, he was far too slight to be considered. Thankfully, Harvard had both a boxing and a wrestling team, two sports in which boys of the same weight were pitted against each other. Teddy wrote home for his boxing gloves and headed for the gymnasium, where he was promptly signed up for the lightweight boxing championship. He made it as far as the semifinals, which he considered a personal best. As they had always done, Greek, Latin, and mathematics stretched Teddy's academic abilities, but Teddy persevered with them. While Teddy was coming into his own physically and academically at Harvard, Elliot was undergoing a mysterious decline in his health. He had always been the strong, healthy son, and now he was having strange fainting fits that the doctors diagnosed as congestion of the brain. The fainting fits became so bad that Thee stopped Elliot's studies and took him to England to see if the change of air might do his son some good. But in England, Elliot's health got even worse. Shocked at the change in his younger son, Teddy's father wrote to say that he had sent Elliot to Texas in the hope that riding the wide-open range there would restore his health. Teddy had to admit that except for Elliot's illness, he was jealous of this new, carefree life his brother had. The West was a place of romance and adventure, and Teddy promised himself that somehow he, too, would one day make it out West. In the meantime, Teddy continued to work hard at Harvard, and when the school year ended, he found that he had passed Greek, though barely. But a pass was a pass. And as soon as his first year was over, Teddy and his college friend, Harry, headed for the Adirondacks in New York State. Like Teddy, Harry had a broad knowledge of birds, especially those found in the northeastern United States. The two young men collected specimens of various birds, observed them in the wild, and wrote lots of notes. They also worked together on a book called The Summer Birds of the Adirondacks in Franklin County, New York, in which they cataloged all the birds they had seen. They shared the costs of having the book printed. Following his stay in the Adirondacks, Teddy went to the house at Oyster Bay with the rest of his family. It was there that he and his father had a serious talk. The United States had been in the grip of an economic depression since the Panic of 1873. With fewer new homes and businesses being built, the demand for plate glass was down. Mr. Roosevelt pointed out to Teddy that several of his cousins were eager and able to carry on the shrinking family business.
so there was no need for Teddy to think. He had to follow his father and grandfather into the glass manufacturing business. Teddy was relieved to hear this. He had never been particularly interested in the glass business, and this freed him up to consider a career in science. Science was not a good way to get rich, however, and his father had a piece of advice for Teddy. "If you are not going to earn money," he said, "you must even things up by not spending it. You have to keep the fraction constant, and if you are not able to increase the numerator, you must reduce the denominator." Teddy understood perfectly what his father was saying. Thee was a hard worker, and the last thing he wanted was a dilettante for a son, a person who dabbled in science but never made any significant contribution to it. In truth, Teddy's father was in the middle of a career change himself. For the first time in his life, he had entered the political arena. Thee Roosevelt had come to the attention of President Rutherford Hayes, and the president had nominated him to be the collector of taxes for the port of New York. It was a huge honor, and one that Teddy's father looked forward to taking up. However, as the summer unfolded, Thee learned that his nomination had rankled New York's powerful Senator Conkling to such an extent that a vicious political fight erupted over his nomination. Teddy was sorry to see this happen and wished his father had stayed out of politics. Before the matter was resolved, it was time for him to return to Harvard. The second year at college was much more relaxing for Teddy than the first. By now, he understood how the system worked, and he had made a few close friends. And the courses were more to his liking. He took zoology, botany, constitutional history, German, and French. The only subject he struggled with was French, but he persevered with it. Teddy was just getting into the rhythm of school when he received a letter from his father telling him that Senator Conkling had prevailed, blocking his nomination for good. "The machine politicians have shown their colors. I fear for your future. We cannot stand so corrupt a government for any length of time," Thee wrote. A week later, when Bamie wrote to tell Teddy that their father was experiencing terrible stomach pains, Teddy blamed the ailment on the stress of the fight over his nomination. By Christmas, though, Thee appeared to be much better. The house on 57th Street, which was now finished, was filled with the usual array of festive friends and family. The new home was large enough to accommodate 500 guests at a time, and as usual, the Roosevelt Christmas gathering was lavish and well attended. Elliot was back from Texas, feeling better and looking older and weather-beaten. He swaggered like a cowboy and told endless stories about his adventures. All of this kept the family happily occupied. And by the time Teddy returned to Harvard for the spring semester, he was convinced that the family was doing well. That is, until he received several vague letters about his father's feeling ill again. Elliot had taken over the role of nursing him and promised to summon Teddy if matters became any worse. On Saturday afternoon, February 9, 1878, Teddy was called to his professor's office to receive a telegram. The telegram told him that his father's condition was worsening, and he should return to New York immediately. Teddy ran back to his room at the boarding house on Winthrop Street and quickly packed some clothes into an overnight bag before heading to the train station, where he caught the night train to New York City. When he arrived in New York the following morning, Teddy found the flags around the city flying at half-staff. He quickly learned that this was in honor of his well-known father, who had died just before midnight. Teddy was so devastated by the news that he hardly noticed the crowd of rich and poor people who had gathered outside the house on 57th Street to pay their respects to a man who was loved and respected by so many throughout the city for the practical ways in which he had shown charity to others.
Inside the house, Teddy tried to console his mother, sisters, and brother. But it was not easy for him. Teddy felt guilty that he had not been there to hug his father goodbye and comfort him in his dying moments. In his grief, Teddy took out his diary. He drew a thick black line down the margin and then wrote, "My dear father, born September 23, 1831. It was not until February 12th, 2 days later after the funeral, that he could write any more. He dipped his pen into the ink bottle and poured out his bitter feelings. "He has just been buried. I shall never forget these terrible 3 days. The hideous suspense of the ride on, the dull, inert sorrow during which I felt as if I had been stunned, or as if part of my life had been taken away, and the 2 moments of sharp, bitter agony when I kissed the dear dead face and realized that he would never again on this earth speak to me or greet me with his loving smile. And then, when I heard the sound of the first clod dropping on the coffin holding the one I loved dearest on earth. He looked so calm and sweet. I feel that if it were not for the certainty that, as he himself has so often said, he is not dead but gone before, I should almost perish. With the help of my God, I will try to lead such a life as he would have wished." With the death of his father, Teddy had big shoes to fill, and he knew it. He no longer wrote Junior after his name. He was now the only Theodore Roosevelt. People had loved and respected his father, and now Teddy knew that they would be looking to him for that same strength of character that Thee Roosevelt had displayed to all he met. He wondered whether he could ever be as great a man as his father had been. Chapter 7. Sunshine. 2 weeks after Thee Roosevelt's death, Teddy was back studying at Harvard. He could scarcely believe that his father was gone, and he poured out his grief in his journal. "Have been thinking about father all evening. Have had a good square breakdown, and feel much better for it. Every now and then there are very bitter moments. If I had very much time to think, I believe I should go crazy. He did everything for me, and I nothing for him. I remember so well how, years ago, when I was a very weak, asthmatic child, he used to walk up and down with me in his arms, and oh, how my heart pains me when I think I never was able to do anything for him during his last illness. I am working pretty hard, but I do not care so much for my marks now. What I most valued was his pride in them." As a way to deal with his grief, Teddy threw himself into his studies. He also went on a shopping spree. Soon after the funeral, his Uncle James took him aside and announced that Thee had left Teddy $125,000 in cash. This, Uncle James calculated, meant that if Teddy invested it, he would receive $8,000 a year in interest. Considering that the president of Harvard University lived exceptionally well on a yearly salary of $5,000, this meant that Teddy could have almost anything he wanted. On his shopping spree, he bought new suits and boots in various colors, spending $761 on clothes for himself. Teddy also had his horse Lightfoot brought to Cambridge, and he enjoyed driving around town in a trap drawn by his horse. Teddy was relieved when summer arrived, and he was able to retire to Oyster Bay with the rest of his family. But the summer house was filled with constant reminders of his father. Sometimes the memories were too much to bear, and Teddy would saddle up Lightfoot and take long gallops through the countryside. By late August, Teddy was yearning for something different. So his old tutor, Arthur Cutler, arranged for him to go and trek among the wilds of Aroostook County in northern Maine. Arthur had visited the area before and told Teddy he would enjoy it, as it contained one of the last stands of virgin forest in the northeast.
Bill Sewell, an experienced woodsman who lived in the area, was engaged to be Teddy's guide. Getting to Island Falls, Maine, where Bill lived, was quite a trip, taking Teddy 2 full days to arrive there from New York. 2 cousins, Emlyn and West Roosevelt, accompanied Teddy on the trip. When he got to Island Falls, Teddy liked Bill immediately. Bill, like Teddy, loved poetry and would quote it out loud as they trekked through the woods. The first day of their trek, they covered 26 miles. Teddy matching his guide step for step and poem for poem. Along the way, they stopped to shoot birds, collect bugs and insects, and examine the varied plant life. But all too soon, it was time for Teddy to return to Cambridge, Massachusetts, for another year of study. Teddy arrived at Harvard for the first day of the new semester with renewed confidence. Unlike most of his 800 fellow students, he had pitted himself against the virgin American landscape during the summer and had not only survived, but also thrived. Asthmatic or not, he was one of the fittest and most adventure-loving young men in the school, and he was proud of the fact. Teddy's newfound confidence opened many doors for him, as he described it to his mother in a letter. "Funnily enough, I have enjoyed quite a burst of popularity since I came back." Indeed, clubs vied to have him join, and soon Teddy was a member of the prestigious Porcellian Club, the Hasty Pudding Club, the Rifle Club, the Art Club, the Glee Club, and the Natural History Society. As if involvement in all of these clubs were not enough, within weeks of returning to college, Teddy was introduced to Alice Lee, the 17-year-old cousin of Teddy's college friend, Dick Saltonstall. Alice's family called her Sunshine, and from the moment he met her, Teddy could see why. Alice was the prettiest girl he had ever laid eyes on. She was tall and willowy and had long, honey-blonde hair and sparkling blue eyes. Teddy found he suddenly had a new and overwhelming focus for his life, to woo and marry Alice Lee. He embarked on his plan with gusto, getting up at 6 a.m. and studying until lunch. After lunch, he would ride Lightfoot the 6 miles to Chestnut Hill, where Alice lived, and escort her on long walks. Teddy and Alice would ramble through the countryside, picking up chestnuts, observing squirrels at play, and listening to the various bird songs. It was an idyllic time, and by the spring of 1879, Teddy felt the time was right to propose to Alice. Much to his surprise, she turned him down. But she didn't close the subject off completely, giving Teddy hope that she might one day reconsider his proposal. This hope spurred Teddy on to even greater romantic feats, and finally Alice agreed to marry him. We hope you've enjoyed Theodore Roosevelt, an American Original by Janet and Jeff Benj. Text copyright 2005 by Janet and Jeff Benj. 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
2: Welcome to American Indian and Alaska Native Living. I'm Dr. David DeRose. We are really excited about today's show. First of all, in the studio, virtual studio with me, is Dr. Joni Bakavoy. Joni, it's great to have you with us.
3: My honor. Thank you.
2: And then, Joni, we have got an amazing guest. You and I had the privilege of meeting the guest who we'll introduce momentarily just outside of Phoenix, Arizona, in Chandler. We were together in September at the National Tribal Health Conference. Give us a little flavor for that. I know we've featured it on previous episodes, but for those who maybe didn't catch those interviews, what did we find when we landed there in Arizona?
3: Well, it's very dry, arid area, but when we went to Chandler and we went to this beautiful resort, and it's facilitated through the Gila River Tribe. Is that correct, Daryl?
4: Yes, the Gila River Indian Community.
3: Yeah, and you mentioned that was one of, 22 tribes?
4: Yes, one of 22 tribes in Arizona and one of 575 federally recognized tribes in the United States.
3: That's right. We now have 575 instead of 74. I saw that changed. But it was really interesting because this group, the Gila River Tribe Group, had done a lot of work with the people who had developed that conference center, and it was absolutely gorgeous. And we learned quite a bit about the customs and traditions of that tribe.
2: And it was a privilege to meet Dr. Joseph there. And we've already heard you speaking, Daryl, but you've got deep roots in Indian country as well as an academic connection there in Arizona. Tell us a little bit about your background.
4: Yeah, well, let me first say thank you so much, Dr. DeRose and Dr. Joni. I really appreciate the invitation today. I'm actually from the village of Munkapi, which is located in northeastern Arizona on the Hopi tribe. And so obviously for many indigenous communities, it's proper to situate ourselves in place. And so I will do that through a proper introduction. You know, when I do this back home, when I share this with an elder, it's really amazing because our elders really can tell us much more than we know about ourselves because of the history and knowledge connected to our introduction. So, So what I said in Hopi is I introduced myself with my Hopi name, Lin Wisiuma, which means a long progression of flute dancers during one of our ceremonies. I'm from the village of Munkapi, and I represent the Water Coyote clan. And then my father's clan is Snow Clan from the village of Sungopavi. And so, you know, that's my background. I have five beautiful children. My lovely wife, we're both working here at Northern Arizona University. I'm an associate professor of special education in the College of Education. My wife is also pursuing her tenure, and we're getting some good news. So soon to be associate professor in the Applied Indigenous Studies Department. And so I grew up in a very rural community. I went to school on the Navajo Nation at a school called Tuba City High School. Graduated from Tuba City. I'm very proud to say I'm a warrior from the school. And then soon after, I left to pursue higher education here at NAU and completed my undergrad in elementary and special education. And then soon after, thought it was a good idea to pursue my master's in educational leadership. So it was quite a trek. I think something that I'm very proud of as I, you know, made the decision to do that soon after high school. Then I returned home. You know, I returned home. I think as many of our youth and communities go, you know, we have very strong ties to our community, and there's a message, you know, that we hear from our parents and our community once we're at that cusp of completing high school to pursue education and come back and help your people. And I can talk a little bit more about that history, but, you know, I really took that to heart. And so I went back into Hopi and served as a special education teacher, also a director for exceptional education for a high school. And those experiences, I think, really informed the ways that I situated myself rooted in place with my home community, but also understanding that my journey and my identity was not only influenced by who I was growing up in my home community, but also the influence of Western culture and understanding the ways that we balance. And these are the things that I think our youth are constantly engaging in, and understanding what that means for them and their context and the driving force for pursuing higher education, and for giving back to our home communities.
3: Oh, I love that. That sounds so interesting. I would love to actually know more about how you worked with some of those youth, and maybe if you have any stories of someone that you interacted with and how they then advanced in their education.
4: Yes, there are teachers out there who are listening right now. We all have those stories about our students, you know, and as an associate professor here teaching in the college, we work on preparing teachers to serve out in our communities. And so I bring these stories in. And I think, you know, one of the components that has been really instrumental in my next step to pursue a doctorate in special education from the University of Arizona was particularly this idea that, you know, returning home for me meant, you know, giving back to community. And I think as I pursued that dream, I learned many things about the context and conditions. As we know, context and conditions matter about education. And the role of education from a Western lens on our Native communities. And I really spent a lot of time reflecting on the historical aspects of forced assimilation through boarding school systems on our community members, but then also broadened that to understand what did this mean for a national community of our relatives. And as I served in a directorship role, I thought, you know, and this is, I think, some of my implicit bias that I had, that, you know, just because I grew up on Hopi, you know, I traveled between two villages with my parents to participate in ceremony when I lived at home. Ceremony was an everyday thing. I was brought up learning how to, you know, maintain the covenant we made with what we call the Masau, which is the caretaker of Mother Earth, and carrying on that responsibility to our community because corn is our sustenance. That, you know, growing up with that knowledge, I thought that I would naturally incorporate things like culture and language into my teaching practices. Then when I received the training from the university, I returned home very proud, but, you know, did not realize that what I was doing was I would emphasize a lot of these Western frameworks of evidence-based practice without thinking about my lived experiences as Hopi and incorporating that knowledge and those practices as a teaching tool in the classroom setting. And so it really, I was presenting this either or, you know, we're either going to do this when we're within the four walls of a classroom, or we're going to focus on Western education. And then when school's done, you know, our students are going to go home and practice their culture and language.
2: It is fascinating, Dr. Joseph. And one of the things that your dialogue is provoking in my mind, you know, this connection with the whole trauma of boarding schools in Indian country. And it kind of has me asking, for many Native students, when they go away to school, you know, often it's at the university level. Did you find at Hopi there was this sense like to leave the nation was actually that kind of trauma was kind of built in? People thought that this was dangerous or something of that nature. Did you have that sense?
4: You know, I think that my experience, and I can't answer for everyone from our community, but I was very fortunate to have parents who were very connected and practiced our traditional Hopi ways of living. And so growing up with that, I think there was this rooted connection to maintaining those ways of being. So, and then at the same time, you know, my parents both completed their college education. One, my mother was a teacher. My father completed his master's in business administration. And so the model that I had was observing them navigating Western and Hopi traditional ways of living. And so I think that had a very strong influence. And the sad thing about my experience is I think I was very protected by those elements that existed within my family dynamics that I did not realize actually until I went to graduate school and learned more about this national history related to many of our tribal communities. And, you know, looking at the timeline of federal Indian law and policy with the start of the Doctrine of Discovery, I'm learning about the treaty making periods, the Indian removal era, leading into the reservation and boarding schools eras. And I think we didn't receive much of that within the high school context. I think I did receive that, you know, in terms of the Hopi perspective. Like I understood what that meant for our Hopi people. And so pursuing higher education, I think, was part of a way of resisting, right? Mm-hmm. To show and demonstrate to not only myself, but to others that

0: because I think this ties into the Native Serving Educators.
1: Okay.
0: Another story that I just want to quickly share with you is that in the late 1800s in the Hopi community, we had 19 Hopi men who resisted the federal government at that time to send our children to boarding schools. And the 19 men then were removed from the community and then taken to Alcatraz. So they were actually the first prisoners of Alcatraz because of their resistance. Fortunately, our men were able to return home, but that story exists for many of our tribal communities in different contexts, right? For the Hopi community, you know, I stopped to think, and this is a really strong driving point for why I'm doing the work now. I think about those 19 men and try to think about what did they see? You know, what was their experience? You know, knowing they spoke Hopi, they had these Hopi ways of knowledge, but then now they're being taken to this foreign place, English language, you know, not necessarily understanding all the context and conditions that they were observing, but they were resilient and they returned home. And so when I think about that message of go and get your education and come back and help your people, in Hopi, we would say to our children, you know, go and learn, you know, learn the white man's way and then come back and advocate for your people. And those 19 Hopi men represent that. And at that time, it was a message of survivance, right? It was a message of, if we don't understand the language, if we don't learn what this Western culture is about, we may potentially no longer exist, right? And so I think that's a very important a point of understanding that, you know, as we're learning about the historical and modern context, that we understand, like, how do those messages still sustain themselves and maintain themselves, but how have they evolved over time in this contemporary setting?
2: Thank you so much, Dr. Joseph, for putting this into a cultural perspective through the eyes of someone raised in Hopi. And we are very excited about what you're doing, not just in the world of making a difference right there in your neck of the woods, but impacting people throughout Indian country and throughout multiple communities. We were inspired, all the folks there, as we learned about some of the exciting work you're doing in the field of cancer. We're going to be talking about that. Folks who are interested in cancer survivorship, cancer detection, cancer awareness. We're going to be covering that in the show as well. We do have to step away just briefly. I'm Dr. David DeRose, my co-host, Dr. Joni Bakavoy, and our special guest, Dr. Daryl Joseph. We will be back right after this.
3: 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We'll be right back after this.
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3: Welcome back to American Indian and Alaska Native Living. I'm Dr. David DeRose. With Dr. Joni Bakavoy, we've got our special guest in our virtual studio, Dr. Daryl Joseph. Joni, we've been learning a lot about the Hopi Nation, especially through the eyes of Dr. Joseph and his journey. And we're really excited, I know, as you and I have spoken about the show in advance, to hear more about Dr. Joseph's work. We're at a good juncture to move forward. Where should we go, Joni?
4: Right now, he's doing the Institute of Native Serving Educators. He's over that. And I want to know a little bit more about that, if you could tell us, Dr. Joseph.
5: Oh, yes, of course. I'm very proud of the Institute for Native Serving Educators here at Northern Arizona University. In 2023, I had the opportunity to apply and then was offered this position. But actually, the history of the Institute goes back to 2016. The Institute itself is a collaborative initiative to strengthen our schools serving Native American students in both rural and urban communities. And so as we think about that, we're here in 2026. In 2016, about 10 years ago, we had a grassroots movement by a group of Navajo Nation educators, and I believe a majority of them were out of Kienta, Arizona, who came to the university and really proposed an idea to develop an institute that would provide professional development for teachers that is more relevant to integrate culture and language into educational practices. And the whole idea of that is to reduce the educational inequities that our Native American students face within K-12 educators. And so since 2016, the official PD program launched with one program with, I believe, about 10 teachers. In 2026, we serve about 60 teachers a year. And over the years, we now have an alumni community of over 300 educators. If you visit our website at the Institute for Native Serving Educators at Northern Arizona University, we actually have resources for teachers where there is published curriculum units that does just that. It's culturally grounded to incorporate language and culture with academic standards in various content areas. And so we're very proud of that program.
4: That sounds fantastic. Now, is this for all Native educators or only that are tribes that are surrounding your area?
5: Oh, that's a great question. This is really for all teachers. So any teacher who has Native Americans within their classrooms, whether that's rural or urban, are eligible to apply. We have three programs that are distinctly recognizing those in the region, which is the Navajo Nation. We call it the Diné Institute for Navajo Nation Educators. We also have a program called the Teacher Leadership Shekojo Institute, which is a partnership with the Apache Nations in Arizona. And then lastly, the Culturally Sustaining Investigative STEM, which is focused on Hopi communities. And we try to recruit teachers to serve those communities, but we also recruit teachers from other programs that can serve those that are relevant to their local communities. We also have three other programs that I'll share with you that are specific to early childhood education. We also recruit for our school leadership program. So this is superintendents, principals, anyone aspiring to be a school leader. And then lastly, our school counselors institute, which is looking at our school counselors to develop practice guides that are cultural relevant. I think it's a full service model local to Arizona and the Four Corners region. But I will say as well, because of the work that we're doing, we were invited by the National Indian Education Association, which some of you may be aware of, to really collaborate and submit a proposal to fund a program called the Teacher Leaders for Native Futures. We are glad to announce that we were funded for this program through the U.S. Department of Education. And so we're using the INE model to recruit a national cohort of teachers. So if there are any teachers listening online who are serving Native American students, please visit our website or the NIEA website to learn about this program specifically.
3: So Dr. Joseph, how does someone actually visit those websites? Can you give those actual web addresses for us?
5: Yes. So if you're visiting the Institute for Native Serving Educators, that address is in.nau.edu/INE/. And then the National Indian Education Association is www.niea.org.
3: So simply NIEA for National Indian Education Association.org.
5: .org, yes.
3: Perfect. So I think the National Indian Education Association, Dr. Joseph, that's easy. We got that one, NIEA.org. But folks who want to get a hold of you and the program at Northern Arizona University, that seems a bit more challenging. Joni, I know you've been working on pulling that up on your computer. How did you go about doing that?
4: So I actually just searched Institute for Native Serving Educators, and that website came up. So it's the in.nau.edu. And then, like he said, the /, and then the INE.
3: So I think folks that are listening, driving, whatever, if they can remember the Institute for Native Serving Educators, that's the key term to use, right, Joni?
4: Correct.
3: Okay. So Dr. Joseph, I think some folks are wondering as they listen to all this amazing stuff you guys are doing at Northern Arizona, they're saying, well, is this all on site? I mean, do I have to leave my location? Is there online training opportunities? How does this all work?
5: Great, great question, Dr. DeRose. So we know that our teachers are super busy. One of the things that I think is very unique about our program, as we know, professional development opportunities oftentimes are limited in terms of impact it can make, particularly because PD might last only 2 days or more than a few days, and then we return back to school. Our institutes here in the INE, we recruit teachers to stay with us for over 7 months. And the way teachers participate in our programs is we will start their programming in April, and we have a majority online participation scheduled for after school hours. They meet with a faculty from NAU who teaches content instruction on various areas of STEM or the humanities. And then we invite teachers to come onto campus during the summer month of June. And the great news about that is they get the direct instruction from the faculty. We pay for them to attend what we call the American Indian Teacher Education Conference here on NAU campus. And they're with us for about 4 to 5 days. And then they return home and they finish out the rest of the program through the online format. And then we invite them one more time back to NAU to do a big celebration of community. And we honor the teachers for completing the publication of their curriculum units and guides. And we also pay teachers a small stipend to cover any cost that might not already be covered by our program. And so we apply for grants, we find the funding, we try a majority of the time to not create a burden of cost on teachers to pay for professional development. So we cover most of those costs. We are also open to collaborating with schools and school districts to think about partnership opportunities if they want specific professional development training for their teachers. So I encourage anyone out there listening to reach out to us if they're interested in any of those opportunities.
4: That is exciting. I'm excited to hear about this.
3: Dr. Joseph, you've presented an amazing program. I think a lot of people are excited about it. But then I'm thinking of some of my friends in Indian country, in the Northwest, Northern Plains, Northeast, they're thinking, oh, Arizona in June. I think you need to give some perspective on the difference between Flagstaff and Phoenix, maybe for those who haven't been out your way.
5: Thank you for pointing that out. So if you haven't been to Flagstaff, Arizona, I think we're all familiar with the Valley of Phoenix, Arizona, which reaches temperatures above 110 during the summer months. But here in Flagstaff, Arizona, we're located near Nevatik Ya'ovi, which is also called the San Francisco Peaks. We're at a 7,000-foot elevation. And so really, it's a beautiful time to come into Flagstaff in June. Temperatures are typically between 75 and 85 at that moment. Our activities when you come onto campus really are indoor and outdoor activities. Evening activities are always available for participants to join. And so, you know, I think if you have any questions or concerns about heat, you should not have that question when you come to Flagstaff, Arizona. It's really beautiful weather, and we invite everyone to come. And especially as I think, you know, reflecting on this national launch of our national program, those of you from areas outside of the Four Corners region, please look us up and learn a little bit more about the climate, because it's a beautiful opportunity. We get the four seasons here.
3: Yeah, thanks so much for sharing that. I've been through Arizona a number of times in the summer, and it can definitely be rough in that Phoenix Valley for some of us who aren't acclimated. And then to head up toward Flagstaff is just a real privilege that you've got a reason to head up there. So thanks for putting that in context so we don't scare anyone off with the Arizona summers. Dr. Bacovoy, you and I, of course, met Dr. Joseph in the context of a cancer presentation. We're going to be heading to that in our next segment. But before we go there, just in 30 seconds, Dr. Bacovoy, why are you so excited about where we're headed with this show?
4: Well, I'm so excited about what he shared for the educators, because I think Native educators working with their communities have a huge impact. And just hearing his background and passion just makes me so excited. And then I love how he's connected to other projects. And I know that because of his background, it's going to have a big impact in Indian country.
3: Well, that's where we're headed. Dr. David DeRose with Dr. Joni Bacovoy, our guest, Dr. Daryl Joseph. We're going to be talking about implications that relate to cancer in Indian country and beyond. All that and more coming up in the second half of today's show. Stay tuned.
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3: Welcome back to our second half of today's edition of American Indian and Alaska Native Living. I'm Dr. David DeRose, my co-host, Dr. Joni Bacovoy, with our guest, Dr. Daryl Joseph, joining us from Northern Arizona University in beautiful Flagstaff, Arizona. I'm not saying that because I read the Chamber of Commerce report, but I've had the privilege of visiting there, and it is a really beautiful part of the country. Joni, we're not going to talk so much about geography now. We want to talk about a very important condition in Indian country and beyond, Where are we headed in this segment?
4: Well, we met Dr. Joseph at the National Tribal Public Health Conference, and that was back in 2025. And at that conference, we got to see a special showing of a cancer video from the American Cancer Society, and you had an education role with that video. And so we're just curious, how did your background in special education, how did you get interested in working with cancer and working with the Cancer Society in Indian Country?
5: I get that question a lot in terms of, Dr. Joseph, you're a teacher, you're in the College of Education, and you're doing cancer research. How did that happen? But it really is an interesting and I think an inspiring story, at least for me, to reflect on that, mainly because, you know, my experience with serving the disability community is where that common interest is. As I shared with you, you know, being the director of a special ed program, one of our responsibilities was to support our students in transition into adult life, right? And so the focus was really looking at areas of employment, areas of independent living, and then also education. And so planning for those three outcomes was really significant, particularly to a rural community where resources weren't broadly available immediately. And so there were some tough decisions, you know, where some families and students made decisions to stay local and sustain themselves in the environment, but then also leaving the home community. That meant having to go into an urban community and make some adjustments. And so through that work, I had been invited to serve on a community advisory board by my colleagues, Dr. Julie Armin and Dr. Heather Williamson, who were doing some early iterations of our cancer work for Native American women with intellectual or developmental disabilities. And their work was really centered around adapting curriculum to support Native American women with IDD to increase their breast and cervical cancer screening rates. And so from that early work, I was then invited by both my colleagues to serve as a co-PI on a pilot program that would culturally adapt this curriculum. That was funded through the Native American Cancer Project here at Northern Arizona University under Dr. Jani Ingram. Once that funding ended, we had the opportunity under the Center for Native American Cancer Health Equity, which is a cancer center here at Northern Arizona University, led by Dr. Nikki Tufel-Schoen, to apply for a research scholar grant offered by the American Cancer Society. And so our job was to develop a proposal that really would look at the role of you know, the dyadic approach of understanding the role of caregivers for women with IDD and the influence of them on receiving education and training to pursue cancer screening for breast and cervical cancer. And so through that, we were luckily funded. We are very grateful for the American Cancer Society because you know, really, I think, their strategic initiative to serve diverse communities has been present and has shown through by many of their actions to honor and really stay true to the message of diversity, equity, and inclusion. You know, I want to give a shout out to a good friend and colleague of mine from the ACS, Ms. Christina Martel, who is a strategic director, who then invited me to participate in this documentary with the real life cancer stories of Indigenous peoples. And so from that work, you know, we're just really excited because the project itself is working with our community partners. The Hopi tribe is one community partner, Mr. Kellen pulling up to the manager of the Hopi Cancer Support Services. So we are recruiting participants from the Hopi community. And then also an urban community, an urban healthcare clinic for which is called the Tucson Indian Center in Tucson, Arizona. And so our goal is to uniquely think about what are those components, the context that are unique between rural and urban communities as we implement this intervention. And so we are currently launching that and recruiting participants for that program.
3: So are we understanding correctly, Dr. Joseph, that the project is specifically focused on cancer screening? Is that and trying to increase screening among women with intellectual and developmental disabilities?
5: Yes. So the reason that we're doing it is, as we know through a lot of the statistics, that when you look across thinking about disability status and the impact of breast and cervical cancer screening, Native American women are among the statistics with the lowest cancer screening rates, right? And so we know cancer impacts all of us. And so when you think about women with disabilities, you know, the dynamics are very diverse in the sense that we have some of our women who are living with caregivers within the home environment and then supported extensively through family members. But we also have women who are receiving care through direct care services, right? So living in group homes and having paid care providers. And so we know those circumstances really change and impact the ways that pathways are created for these women to make connections with their doctors, learn about this education. We also know that exposure to the elements when screening is being done sometimes is not something that is presented very early on as part of developing literacy among women with IDD. And then we also know that just disability context itself is not something that our medical providers are always familiar with. And so, you know, those elements create barriers and challenges for women to actually receive the care that they are needing, just as any other woman would in terms of being recommended for screening. And so as we think about that, we want to leverage the current context and services provided through our community partners, but then also think about how can we introduce new programming that really has a specific focus on this unique population.
4: I love what you guys are doing. And I know it isn't just for your tribes. It could be any Native tribe across the nation, correct?
5: For this first intervention, we are specifically focusing on the two communities that I shared with you. And then the goal of this is to learn from the impacts, interviews with the women in terms of their experience receiving the education. We also are providing the intervention through a waitlist control trial, meaning that there are half of our recruits that will receive through a dyadic approach the intervention, and those that will be in the waitlist control to really see the impact and collect the data that demonstrates whether or not the curriculum makes an impact with receiving cancer care. And the hope is that we can grow this program after our funding ends in 2028. I believe, to then reapply for resources that would then generalize the intervention to other populations across the nation.
4: Well said. I like that.
3: Now, Dr. Joseph, we met you, as Dr. Bakavoy mentioned, in the context of the National Tribal Health Conference there in Chandler, Arizona. And you were actually one of the featured presenters, one of the featured experts in a film that the American Cancer Society had produced. It was about cancer, but it was broader than just discussing screening. Can you tell us a little bit about that project and your role in it?
5: Yes, I was invited, as obviously being the principal investigator for our project is titled My Health, My Choice. And so through that, with the background knowledge of coming from the Hopi community, no understanding the cultural context and history as we think about pathways to contemporary settings for Native communities, to support the weaving of stories from diverse communities across the nation. So this included American Indian, Alaska Native, Native Hawaiian and Pacific Islander stories about their experiences with having cancer, receiving care, and really shedding light on the significant higher cancer mortality rates compared to white populations. And so when we think about that, you know, especially the areas of kidney, liver, stomach, and cervical cancers are those that impact our indigenous populations broadly. So my participation really involved this idea of thinking about our cultural context, right? To really emulate the assets that we have as Native people, to know that science in our communities has always existed. We've always had a relationship with the land and the environment to address some of the health disparities that we face. But then to also kind of talk about this modern context of science and the new advances to address cancer and ways to merge and build a both-and approach, right, to receiving cancer care. And so as we think about the documentary, really amplified these powerful stories of individuals who experienced living with cancer and are fighting cancer and you know, alongside their caregivers and communities. And so, you know, I really would recommend that anyone out there share this with their family members. I have family members that I shared the video with who are currently fighting cancer. I have family members who have left us from cancer, and then also share with service providers, because I think this is a great educational resource that you don't see widely available addressing our diverse communities out there.
4: Thank you for sharing that. You know, I was just thinking what you had talked about earlier with how, you know, you have these programs where you involve teachers from Native communities. But what if a Native youth wanted to get involved and kind of following your path? What would you tell them?
5: Yes, thank you for that question. That is my area of passion, right? Working with the youth to really impart with them the experiences and the knowledge that obviously came before me, to understand that the mentorship, the knowledge from our elders is very significant. And we must really understand, you know, those contexts to inform the next steps moving forward, you know. So we must understand where we come from, to understand where we're at now, to know where we're going, right? And so when I think about youth, I just never envisioned that I would be in the position that I am in now, being an associate professor, teaching pre-service educators, being a PI and co-PI on multiple grants, and having the opportunity to leverage this space to influence and send a message out to our youth to remind ourselves that we are still here as Native people. We know currently, when you think about the national climate, it's a very difficult time, right? In many spaces. And so when you think about our Native people, and I hear this many times over, you know, that we need to remind ourselves of who we are, where we come from. And that ties us back to the youth, right? To understand that these youth need us as mentors, as their supporters, to remind them that there are connections that we still have and maintain, connected to our history, connected to our language, connected to our ceremonies, and connected to the land. And so as we think about all of that, how do we move forward with informing them and really supporting them to think about those next steps after high school, you know, or completing high school first, and then pursuing the next steps after that to give back to community?
3: We definitely want to hear more about this, Dr. Joseph, because it's so much on point and so important in Indian country. We do have to step away just briefly, though. You're listening to American Indian and Alaska Native Living. I'm Dr. David DeRose. My co-host, Dr. Joni Bakavoy, and I have had the privilege over the last 45 minutes or so interviewing Dr. Daryl Joseph of Northern Arizona University. He's not going away, neither are we. Our final segment is coming up shortly. You stay by. We've got a lot more coming up.
2: 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That's 1-800-775-4673. We'll be right back after this.
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13: What is a number story?
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13: ACEs are so common, 2/3 of us have one.
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13: Take control of where your number story leads at numberstory.org.
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3: Welcome back to the final segment of today's edition of American Indian and Alaska Native Living. I'm Dr. David DeRose with Dr. Joni Bakavoy. We've been speaking with Dr. Darrell Joseph. Dr. Joseph, we have covered a lot of material. We do want to come back to Joni's really important question, talking about inspiring the next generation of Native leaders and Native educators. But before we do that, when we're talking among professionals, those of us in the research community, we all know what principal investigators are and co-principal investigators, and we throw around these letters PI and co-PIs. But even though I've just defined those terms, Dr. Joseph, you've been serving in some of those roles, and some of the folks have been listening attentively, but they're trying to figure out what is all this research language. Can you break down what does that mean if someone's a principal investigator or a co-principal investigator?
5: Yeah, the PI is really a technical term to indicate that you are the individual submitting a proposal to any funder would be the lead in submitting the grant and ensuring that the grant activities are carried out, implemented, and you're reporting back the necessary requirements. But, you know, the way that I also think about it too is, you know, although those are technical terms, when you play the role of a co-PI, you're supporting the PI in doing that, right? But from the perspective of an Indigenous lens, in the teams that I've been working with, I really like to promote the idea that we have to do this in community, right? Every member of a project team has significant contributions, assets, and experience and knowledge. And so providing an environment to do this work, particularly for Indigenous communities. My observation over time is as an Indigenous person, as a Hopi researcher doing this work, I have found that oftentimes the language and methods designed within the funder framework oftentimes are in conflict with a culturally grounded approach of doing research, right? And so as a PI or co-PI or a team member to any research project as Indigenous people, it's also our responsibility to start using that space to elevate things that we identify as Indigenous research methodologies, right? In terms of how do we interpret what community is? How do we interpret what science is, knowledge is? And as you know, through the historical lens of education, our knowledge systems have been othered through Western frameworks. And really, they are significant assets and forms of theory that must be integrated into our research activities. So as we think about PI and co-PI in relationship to Indigenous backgrounds, I feel very strongly that this is also a responsibility.
4: Wow. I like that perspective. I think that's, you're not just defining it, but you're also kind of giving us the flavor of involving our team, involving our culture. So I really appreciate that. So I want to get back to my question about how can a youth who is in an Indigenous community, how do they advance like you did?
5: That's a good question. It's really interesting. And I shared with you before we even started the show that right now in Hopi community, in many Indigenous communities, we're preparing the land for our planting season. The spring is coming, right? And this is a very significant time for many of our communities. And so with that comes this connection to ceremony. And in Hopi community, we're doing that right now. And I live an hour and a half away from home, you know, living in Flagstaff. I have to drive back to Munkapi to take care of the responsibilities like many of our community members are also doing. So, and with that, I also have a nephew who lives in Flagstaff with me who asked to also catch a ride with me. And I think this is a story that I can quickly share with you that on our drive back home to Munkapi, he's learning the songs and ceremonies. And, you know, one of the questions I had for him was how much of this he understands. You know, how is he interpreting his experience? Who has spoken with him to teach him these things before? And really trying to show him that I see him, you know, to recognize his presence, to recognize that his thoughts and his knowledge are valid and important. And so with that, understanding that, you know, many of our children from Native communities are all uniquely different and are connected in many different ways, right? And the impact of colonization over time has impacted things like language acquisition, right? Learning our indigenous knowledges. There are many of our indigenous populations who live in urban communities who don't have that access to being directly tied into community on a day-to-day basis where they see the culture and language practiced. Right. And so we must also honor those contexts and say, what does a youth need based on their experience? How can we support and fill those spaces to help them see themselves in ways that they will then one day contribute back to community? And that was the conversation that I had with my nephew, who is 14. About where does he see himself? What is his connection? Why is he doing this? What is the story he knows about our history? And how is he going to give that back? So values like reciprocity, right? Respect, honoring, listening, and then asking questions when you don't know.
4: I love that. Thank you so much for sharing that story. I think that means a lot. I love what you talked about relatives. So he's your nephew. And I know in Indian country, we talk about relatives. Our relatives have such a big impact on us, and they may not be directly connected to us, but they are mentors in some way or another. And then our elders, I think there's a really important impact they have. And our elders particularly have an opportunity because some of them are taking care of their grandkids or great grandkids. So there's that opportunity there as well. So I appreciate that. I appreciate what you've shared. And I was wondering if there's one thing that you think is important for Native communities to start to maybe to incorporate that would really help their youth advance, what would that be?
5: You know, there's this experience that I have that I think really identified my connection and reminding myself of the rootedness in place, understanding that my journey is my journey, that my identity is informed by community. And it's always an act of reciprocity, right? So that we don't operate individually without community. And so in Hopi, there's a term that we often use, which is called Nhongvita, you know, and this term is used when we have our races. You know, if you know anything about Hopi, we have these high mesas where our villages exist. And then during some ceremonies, we'll have a run that the runners will run from below the mesa on hardtop ground. And then it gets into the very soft, duny sand and then a steep climb up the mesa. And it's a very difficult run, right? But during ceremony, there is a moment that I participated and I wasn't in the best shape then. We were preparing for the run and my uncles in our ceremonial chambers, the Kivo, were asking me before the run, like, are you going to run? Are you going to run? And Mwadikni, and Mwadikni. And I'd be, you know, thinking about me individually, right? Like, no, I'm not in shape. I'm not going to run. Nuka, eh, nuka, Mwadikni, I'm not going to run. And then another uncle would ask me, are you Mwadikni, Mwadikni? And I would say, no, no, I'm not going to run. And I observed, I was about maybe just in my 30s at that time. And I looked at my uncles, every one of them were at least 10 years older than me. Mm. And probably in as good a shape as me or equal to me. And I thought, why am I telling them that I'm not going to run? And it came to me because then I realized what they were doing was they were not running for themselves. They were running for the community, for the strength and health and well-being of the community. And I changed my mind. I said, Oi in the Warikni, I'm going to run. And I ran that race and I hit that sandy slopes at the bottom of the mesa and I wanted to give up. And I saw a car to the side of me. I said, I'm just going to go jump into that car and have them drive me up to the top of the mesa. But then, you know, what pulled me back was I stopped. I caught my breath. I saw the edge of the mesa top lined with community members. These are uncles, grandmothers, grandfathers, mothers, fathers. And they were all yelling at the top of their lungs, Nhongvita, Nhongvita, ay! And that pulled me back and reminded me what I was connected to. And I finished that run, right? So I think in many ways, our youth need to be reminded of that. We all need to be reminded of that also as adults, that we're never disconnected. We need to find that connection.
17: Amazing story, Dr. Joseph. And I think it so illustrates Joni's question so well, that we all have the privilege of giving back to community.
3: We're not in it for ourselves. And I think that resonates across our audience, whether they're First Nation background or whether they're folks from other perspectives, that message is powerful. We have to wind up the show. Before we do, a few websites if folks want to connect with you, Dr. Joseph, if they want to view the Cancer Society video that we talked about earlier. First of all, that video, what is the name of it?
5: It's called the ACS documentary Real Lives, Cancer Stories of Indigenous Peoples. So if they simply type in Real Lives, Cancer Stories of Indigenous Peoples, they should be able to find it. It's on the American Cancer Society website, which they can type in there. And so that should be pretty easy to find. The other website I think that I would like to share with others is looking up the Institute for Native Serving Educators at Northern Arizona University. Plenty of resources there for our educators. And then also, if there are any questions after this or anyone who wants to learn more, I can be reached at Darold, D-A-R-O-L-D, dot Joseph, J-O-S-E-P-H, at N-A-U dot E-D-U. So always available there to share what I can to help others.
3: Thank you so much, Dr. Joseph. And thank you, Dr. McAvoy, for joining me and aiding in the dialogue with Dr. Joseph.
4: Thank you. It was my pleasure. You know, when we do these kind of videos, I learn so much. And today it just almost brought me to tears, especially at the very end. So it just really meant a lot to me. I'm going to take what you've taught me and share with others. Thank you.
5: Thank you.
3: Well, it's time for us to go, for all of us at America.
18: Now the weather forecast for Strong Tower Radio. For Michigan's UP, today we'll have a 60% chance of showers and thunderstorms, mostly cloudy with a high near 72 degrees. Tonight we'll have a 90% chance of showers and thunderstorms with lows at around 46 degrees. For Northern Michigan, today we'll have a 60% chance of showers, likely and a possible thunderstorm, mainly after 2 p.m., mostly cloudy, then gradually becoming sunny with a high near 85 degrees. And for tonight, we'll have a 60% chance of showers and thunderstorms, mostly cloudy with lows at around 60 degrees. For Southern Michigan, today we'll have a 60% chance of showers and thunderstorms with increasing clouds and highs near 87 degrees. And for tonight, we'll have a 70% chance of showers and thunderstorms, mostly cloudy with lows at around 68 degrees. For Central Illinois, today we'll have a 70% chance of showers and thunderstorms in the afternoon, mostly cloudy with highs near 82 degrees. And for tonight, we'll have a 50% chance of showers and thunderstorms, mainly after 4 a.m., partly cloudy with lows at around 68 degrees. For Strong Tower Radio, I'm meteorologist Tricia Cook.
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1: Join us for Scott Michael Bennett's inspiring evening of music, testimony, and gratitude concert to God's faithfulness through song and personal story about his catastrophic car accident and recovery, held on Saturday, May 30th at 6:30 p.m., located at the Lansing Seventh-day Adventist Church at 5400 West St. Joe Highway in Lansing, Michigan. 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

Have you had your blood pressure checked lately? High blood pressure puts a huge strain on blood vessels and can lead to an increased risk of disease. So how do you keep your blood pressure at a healthy level? Avoid drugs like alcohol, tobacco, and caffeine. Replace unhealthy foods like meat, dairy products, eggs, and sugar with a healthy, whole food, plant-based diet abundant in fresh fruits, vegetables, and whole grains. If you'd like some help incorporating these healthy foods into your diet, you can find some delicious recipes on my website, jenniferskitchen.com. 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
1: Now the weather forecast for Strong Tower Radio. For Michigan's UP, tonight we'll have a 90% chance of showers and thunderstorms with lows at around 46 degrees. Tuesday we'll have an 80% chance of showers and a possible thunderstorm before 2 p.m. with highs near 51 degrees. For Northern Michigan, tonight we'll have a 60% chance of showers and thunderstorms before 2 a.m., mostly cloudy with lows at around 60 degrees. Tuesday we'll have a 90% chance of showers likely and a possible thunderstorm with highs near 81 degrees. For Southern Michigan, tonight we'll have a 70% chance of showers and thunderstorms, mostly cloudy with lows at around 68 degrees. And Tuesday we'll have an 80% chance of showers and thunderstorms with highs near 84 degrees. For Central Illinois, tonight we'll have a 50% chance of showers and thunderstorms, mainly after 4 a.m., partly cloudy with lows at around 68 degrees. And for Tuesday we'll have a 90% chance of showers and thunderstorms with highs near 81 degrees. For Strong Tower Radio, I'm meteorologist Tricia Cook.
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3: You there.
4: In 1 year, almost 4,000 students at the University of Colorado sought psychiatric help, according to an editorial report in Christianity Today. This was roughly one-third of the student body. I'll be back in a moment with the amazing facts about sanity in a crazy world.
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4: Hello, this is Joe Cruz on the Amazing Facts broadcast, facts which affect you. Today we're going to answer some more questions that have come to our attention here at the Amazing Facts headquarters. Many of our listeners have been sending in serious Bible questions, and we've also been meeting many of these same questions and holding evangelistic crusades and radio rallies also. I'm sure that these may be the question that you also have entertained in your own mind at some time or another. So today we'll start another series of answering those questions as far as we can from God's Word. Now, friends, it's simply amazing how many times we can find a direct statement of the Bible to satisfy the doubts and queries that rise in human hearts. Now, if you'd like to send in one of your own personal Bible questions, we'd like to encourage you to do that. From time to time, we'll be inserting these question and answer broadcasts and the series of topics that are presented every day on our network of stations. But here's our first question today. What do you think is the cause for so much emotional and mental trouble in the world today? Well, now, friends, this is a question that's being raised by multitudes of people all over the world in this troubled age. And there's no doubt but what these emotional and mental problems are on a tremendous upsurge in every part of the world. The psychiatrist's offices are filled with people trying to get appointments, trying to understand their own frustrations and mixed-up feelings. Recently, I read that young people and children even are being treated for emotional difficulties on a scale never before known in this country. A special committee appointed by the mayor of New York City looked into the educational problems of the 1 million public school children in that great metropolis, and they came back with a report that over half the public school children in New York City needed specialized attention because of emotional disorders. In fact, I think it was 1.5 million of the children who were tested. Christianity Today magazine came up with a report some time ago that over 4,000 students of the University of Colorado sought counseling help during the year. Now, that was roughly one-third of the entire student body at the time. Now, friends, these facts bring into focus a tremendous problem that faces our modern world in trying to keep sane and balanced. And the question is, what has happened to trigger these terrible emotional disorders? Now, first of all, I would say the awful upheaval in moral standards has precipitated a very large part of it. All the demands for freedom and more rights on the part of young people certainly has not been for the strength and stability of their moral character. In fact, there's no doubt of what a lot of deterioration and dissolution of character has taken place under the impact of this relativism and this secular humanism that's so widely advocated today. When are we ever going to understand, friends, that unlimited freedom and license to break all moral restriction is going to bring only unhappiness to young men and women? Long, long ago, the wisest man who ever lived found out by experience that there's no peace in the indulgence of fleshly pleasure. Solomon had more of the material things of this world than any of our modern-day millionaires, and yet he finally conceded that the only thing really worthwhile was to serve God and keep His commandments. In Ecclesiastes 12:13, he said, "Let us hear the conclusion of the whole matter, fear God and keep His commandments, for this is the whole duty of man." You know, our whole society is given over to a kind of orgiastic abandonment in which drugs, alcohol, demonic entertainment, and illicit sex form the staple of many people's social diet. Others vicariously participate in such immorality by watching it portrayed daily on the television screen. But instead of increasing their enjoyment by these activities, people are only heightening their despair by destroying their power to cope with the demands and tensions of life. Suicides, especially among the young people, are on the rise. A general sense of the meaninglessness of this life pervades all ranks of society. You know, friends, there's a deep, sneering cynicism that has settled in among the general population today, more and more of whom are joining in a kind of frenzied dance of death to celebrate the demise of civilization. Having turned away from the light and guidance of God's Word, mankind has lost all sense of purpose and direction. No new system of morality or psychological school of thought is able to fill that spiritual vacuum or stem the tide of moral pollution. Mindless revolt against all restraints and values has been the only result that we can see today. You know, a very interesting article appeared in the U.S. News and World Report news magazine in an interview with Malcolm Muggeridge of England, who's very well known for his caustic observations about English life. He was asked whether the younger generation is in a state of revolt against the old values. And his answer was, "Not in the least. I think it's sheer degeneracy. I don't think those kids are rebelling at anything. They're just degenerate. It's the antics of an exhausted stock." Well, that was the observation of Malcolm Muggeridge about the young people in their rebellion. Well, it's a new way of expressing it, and the psychologists have steered far away from calling it this outright true title, of course. It just might be, though, that we ought to designate this rebellion as sin and disobedient to God's commandments rather than anything else. A text of the Bible seems to fit in very beautifully right at this point in Isaiah 57, verses 20 and 21. But the wicked are like the troubled sea, when it cannot rest, whose waters cast up mire and dirt. There is no peace, saith my God, to the wicked. Well, when we come right down to it, a violated conscience is one of the greatest causes of emotional fear and instability. One who has an assured sense of right doing is seldom afflicted by the teenage fears and insecurities that mark this 20th century. Now, Jesus had another way of describing it in Luke 26, or rather 21 and verse 26. He said, men's hearts failing them for fear and for looking after those things which are coming on the earth, for the powers of heaven shall be shaken. Now, you know, friends, we've been reading a great deal about strange signs and sights in the skies. The unidentified flying objects of our age have caused many people to absolutely be terrified by the unknown. And you can be sure of one thing. We cannot predict what one day will bring forth. If a man has no faith or confidence in a higher power, he will likely be filled with terror at the prospects of tomorrow. The tensions and uncertainties of life without faith in God has created an unreasonable and unprecedented atmosphere of terrified expectancy. And then you add to that the speeding up of our way of living, and you have an additional cause for fear. According to a recent experiment, freeway drivers undergo more nervous strain than an astronaut in orbit. A man who had driven on a freeway for 3 years and seemed outwardly calm reached a heartbeat of 111 from his normal 79 as he entered heavy freeway traffic and applied the brake and had another driver cut out in front of him. Another driver's heartbeat reached 115. And yet, astronauts Glenn and Carpenter had heartbeats of from 80 to 90 and from 60 to 94 during most of their first flight. At the critical reentry time, Glenn's heart reached 134, but Carpenter's only 104, which was even less than the freeway driver's. Now, this all seems to indicate that modern man needs to slow down a little bit, friends, and take more time for his own thoughts and meditations. Certainly, he needs to take more time for God and his spiritual interests. Through prayer and Bible study and calm reliance upon the strength of God, much of the emotional fear could be entirely eliminated. The need for psychiatry would drop to a marginal minimum. Crime would be tremendously reduced. Divorce and home problems would be also practically eliminated. And perhaps these things will answer your question in part, at least. I hope so, anyway. We've talked about that question concerning the emotional problems of today. Well, the next question comes to us from a listener in the Baltimore area. And the question is this. What do you think about all the giveaway government projects to support those who won't work? Well, now, friends, let me make it very clear that I'm not a political speaker. I'm concerned only with the Bible and its message for our age. There are plenty of voices, no doubt, being raised in both condemnation and defense of what our government is doing with our tax money, and we could say a lot about it, but listen, the Bible does have a lot to say about the blessing and benefits of hard work. So I think I can answer this question without even getting political at all. It's a definite part of good religion, and I make no apologies for recommending it. Any project which discourages initiative and makes laziness and unemployment more profitable than employment can be nothing but a curse for anybody. Now, the book of Proverbs offers an abundance of wisdom on this subject. A few examples to consider are these, and I'm taking these now from, Proverbs 10, verse 4 says, "He becometh poor that dealeth with a slack hand, but the hand of the diligent maketh rich." And then Proverbs 13:4, "The soul of the sluggard desireth and hath nothing, but the soul of the diligent shall be made fat." And Proverbs 14:23, "And all labor there is profit. He that tilleth his land shall be satisfied with bread." Proverbs 12:11 also. Well, you can see, friends, there's a legitimate place for society to assist people who have illness or because of age or debility can't help themselves. But welfare programs that support able-bodied idlers who refuse to work are only aiding in the demoralization and breakdown of our society. We're admonished in the New Testament that if any would not work, neither should he eat. 2 Thessalonians 3 and verse 10. I personally feel that modern young people desperately need to learn the benefits of effort, self-reliance, and hard work. Our founding fathers made little use of that word security. Their conversations were sprinkled with such words as courage, conquest, and determinations. Come drought or flood, they stuck it out or

The parable is told of a man who died and found himself in a region of fabulous abundance. His slightest wish was instantly granted by the many servants. At last, though, he became bored and asked for some work to do, some problems to help solve. His host informed him that he was living in a region where there were no problems and there was no work to do. "What?" he cried. "No problems, no work? I wish I'd gone to hell instead of coming here." And the host replied, "Where do you think you are?" Well, it's a little story, friends, but it does illustrate one thing, that heaven is not going to be a place of inactivity. And we can find a great curse in that which does not challenge our physical and mental abilities. Thank God for work. Well, that's just about all the time we have for today, friends. And I want to thank our listeners for questions that have been sent in. We'll always welcome your inquiries and about God's answers to your concerns. Now, let me say a word in closing about amazing facts. Very soon, friends, a day is coming in which all perplexities are going to be resolved and all of our deepest questions about life's mysteries are going to be authoritatively revealed and answered. And now, this is Joe Cruz saying goodbye for today.

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Won't you pray for Strong Tower Radio? 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

0: The Ministry of Healing is a better living guide that has stood the test of time. Join reader Emily Graham as she delivers this Ellen White classic on exercise, eating, and attitudes in the Christian context. Now enjoy the Ministry of Healing. Continuing in Chapter 8.
1: Our artificial civilization is encouraging evils destructive of sound principles. Custom and fashion are at war with nature. The practices they enjoin and the indulgences they foster are steadily lessening both physical and mental strength and bringing upon the race an intolerable burden. Intemperance and crime, disease and wretchedness are everywhere. Many transgress the laws of health through ignorance, and they need instruction. But the greater number know better than they do. They need to be impressed with the importance of making their knowledge a guide of life. The physician has many opportunities both of imparting a knowledge of health principles and of showing the importance of putting them in practice. By right instruction, he can do much to correct evils that are working untold harm. A practice that is laying the foundation of a vast amount of disease and of even more serious evils is the free use of poisonous drugs. When attacked by disease, many will not take the trouble to search out the cause of their illness. Their chief anxiety is to rid themselves of pain and inconvenience, so they resort to patent nostrums, of whose real properties they know little, or they apply to a physician for some remedy to counteract the result of their misdoing, but with no thought of making a change in their unhealthful habits. If immediate benefit is not realized, another medicine is tried, and then another. Thus the evil continues. People need to be taught that drugs do not cure disease. It is true that they sometimes afford present relief, and the patient appears to recover as the result of their use. This is because nature has sufficient vital force to expel the poison and to correct the conditions that caused the disease. Health is recovered, in spite of the drug. But in most cases, the drug only changes the form and location of the disease. Often, the effect of the poison seems to be overcome for a time, but the results may remain in the system and work great harm at some later period. By the use of poisonous drugs,

0: Many bring upon themselves lifelong illness, and many lives are lost that might be saved by the use of natural methods of healing. The poisons contained in many so-called remedies create habits and appetites that mean ruin to both soul and body. Many of the popular nostrums called patent medicines, and even some of the drugs dispensed by physicians, act a part in laying the foundation of the liquor habit, the opium habit, the morphine habit, that are so terrible a curse to society. The only hope of better things is in the education of the people in right principles. Let physicians teach the people that restorative power is not in drugs, but in nature. Disease is an effort of nature to free the system from conditions that result from a violation of the laws of health. In case of sickness, the cause should be ascertained. Unhealthful conditions should be changed, wrong habits corrected. Then nature is to be assisted in her effort to expel impurities and to reestablish right conditions in the system. Natural remedies. Pure air, sunlight, abstemiousness, rest, exercise, proper diet, the use of water, trust in divine power, these are the true remedies. Every person should have a knowledge of nature's remedial agencies and how to apply them. It is essential both to understand the principles involved in the treatment of the sick and to have a practical training that will enable one rightly to use this knowledge. The use of natural remedies requires an amount of care and effort that many are not willing to give. Nature's process of healing and upbuilding is gradual, and to the impatient it seems slow. The surrender of hurtful indulgences requires sacrifice. But in the end, it will be found that nature, untrammeled, does her work wisely and well. Those who persevere in obedience to her laws will reap the reward in health of body and health of mind. Too little attention is generally given to the preservation of health. It is far better to prevent disease than to know how to treat it when contracted. It is the duty of every person for his own sake and for the sake of humanity to inform himself in regard to the laws of life and conscientiously to obey them. All need to become acquainted with that most wonderful of all organisms, the human body. They should understand the functions of the various organs and the dependence of one upon another for the healthy action of all. They should study the influence of the mind upon the body, and of the body upon the mind, and the laws by which they are governed. Training for life's conflict. We cannot be too often reminded that health does not depend on chance. It is a result of obedience to law. This is recognized by the contestants in athletic games and trials of strength. These men make the most careful preparation. They submit to thorough training and strict discipline. Every physical habit is carefully regulated. They know that neglect, excess, or carelessness, which weakens or cripples any organ or function of the body, would ensure defeat. How much more important is such carefulness to ensure success in the conflict of life? It is not mimic battles in which we are engaged. We are waging a warfare upon which hang eternal results. We have unseen enemies to meet. Evil angels are striving for the dominion of every human being. Whatever injures the health not only lessens physical vigor, but tends to weaken the mental and moral powers. Indulgence in any unhealthful practice makes it more difficult for one to discriminate between right and wrong, and hence more difficult to resist evil. It increases the danger of failure and defeat. They which run in a race run all, but one receiveth the prize. 1 Corinthians 9, verse 24. In the warfare in which we are engaged, all may win who will discipline themselves by obedience to right principles. The practice of these principles and the details of life is too often looked upon as unimportant, a matter too trivial to demand attention. But in view of the issues at stake, nothing with which we have to do is small. Every act casts its weight into the scale that determines life's victory or defeat. The scripture bids us, "So run that ye may obtain," verse 24. With our first parents, intemperate desire resulted in the loss of Eden. Temperance in all things has more to do with our restoration to Eden than men realize. Pointing to the self-denial practiced by the contestants in the ancient Greek games, the Apostle Paul writes, "Every man that striveth for the mastery is temperate in all things. Now they do it to obtain a corruptible crown, but we an incorruptible. I therefore so run, not as uncertainly. So fight I, not as one that beateth the air, but I keep under my body and bring it into subjection, lest that by any means, when I have preached to others, I myself should be a castaway." Verses 25 through 27. The progress of reform depends upon a clear recognition of fundamental truth. While, on the one hand, danger lurks in a narrow philosophy and a hard, cold orthodoxy, on the other hand, there is great danger in a careless liberalism. The foundation of all enduring reform is the law of God. We are to present in clear, distinct lines the need of obeying this law. Its principles must be kept before the people. They are as everlasting and inexorable as God Himself. One of the most deplorable effects of the original apostasy was the loss of man's power of self-control. Only as this power is regained can there be real progress. The body is the only medium through which the mind and the soul are developed for the upbuilding of character. Hence it is that the adversary of souls directs his temptations to the enfeebling and degrading of the physical powers. His success here means the surrender to evil of the whole being. The tendencies of our physical nature, unless under the dominion of a higher power, will surely work ruin and death. The body is to be brought into subjection. The higher powers of the being are to rule. The passions are to be controlled by the will, which is itself to be under the control of God. The kingly power of reason, sanctified by divine grace, is to bear sway in our lives. The requirements of God must be brought home to the conscience. Men and women must be awakened to the duty of self-mastery, the need of purity, freedom from every depraving appetite and defiling habit. They need to be impressed with the fact that all their powers of mind and body are the gift of God and are to be preserved in the best possible condition for His service. In that ancient ritual which was the gospel in symbol, no blemished offering could be brought to God's altar. The sacrifice that was to represent Christ must be spotless. The Word of God points to this as an illustration of what His children are to be, a living sacrifice, holy and without blemish, well-pleasing to God. Romans 12, verse 1, and Ephesians 5, verse 27. Apart from divine power, no genuine reform can be effected. Human barriers against natural and cultivated tendencies are but as the sandbank against the torrent. Not until the life of Christ becomes a vitalizing power in our lives can we resist the temptations that assail us from within and from without. Christ came to this world and lived the law of God, that man might have perfect mastery over the natural inclinations which corrupt the soul. The physician of soul and body, He gives victory over warring lusts. He has provided every facility that man may possess completeness of character. When one surrenders to Christ, the mind is brought under the control of the law. But it is the royal law, which proclaims liberty to every captive. By becoming one with Christ, man is made free. Subjection to the will of Christ means restoration to perfect manhood. Obedience to God is liberty from the thraldom of sin, deliverance from human passion and impulse. Man may stand conqueror of himself, conqueror of his own inclinations, conqueror of principalities and powers, and of the rulers of the darkness of this world, and of spiritual wickedness in high places, Ephesians 6, verse 12. In no place is such instruction as this more needed, and nowhere will it be productive of greater good than in the home. Parents have to do with the very foundation of habit and character. The reformatory movement must begin in presenting to them the principles of the law of God as bearing upon both physical and moral health. Show that obedience to God's word is our only safeguard against the evils that are sweeping the world to destruction. Make plain the responsibility of parents, not only for themselves, but for their children. They are giving to their children an example, either of obedience or of transgression. By their example and teaching, the destiny of their households is decided. The children will be what their parents make them.
1: 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All information is copyrighted by the Ellen G. White Estate, a nonprofit corporation, and all rights are reserved. Your reader has been Emily Graham. 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
1: Now the weather forecast for Strong Tower Radio. For Michigan's UP, today we'll have a 60% chance of showers and thunderstorms, mostly cloudy with a high near 72 degrees. Tonight we'll have a 90% chance of showers and thunderstorms with lows at around 46 degrees. For Northern Michigan, today we'll have a 60% chance of showers, likely and a possible thunderstorm, mainly after 2 p.m., mostly cloudy, then gradually becoming sunny with a high near 85 degrees. And for tonight, we'll have a 60% chance of showers and thunderstorms, mostly cloudy with lows at around 60 degrees. For Southern Michigan, today we'll have a 60% chance of showers and thunderstorms with increasing clouds and highs near 87 degrees. And for tonight, we'll have a 70% chance of showers and thunderstorms, mostly cloudy with lows at around 68 degrees. For Central Illinois, today we'll have a 70% chance of showers and thunderstorms in the afternoon, mostly cloudy with highs near 82 degrees. And for tonight, we'll have a 50% chance of showers and thunderstorms, mainly after 4 a.m., partly cloudy with lows at around 68 degrees. For Strong Tower Radio, I'm meteorologist Tricia Cook.

0: Welcome to The Creator Revealed. My name's Tim Standish, and by profession, I'm a scientist, but I'm also a human being. That means that I think about the theological implications of the science that I do.
1: You know, it is so interesting to me when you see we're both Bible-believing Christians.
0: Amen.
1: We believe this word is inspired by God. And we believe that God created the earth in 6 days, because he said he did. But today we want to welcome you, and we're so glad you're joining us, because we will be talking about alternative ideas that are out there in the world to the biblical account of creation.
0: Exactly. And as you can imagine, there are actually a fair number of these ideas that we could talk about. During the course of this series, we've made frequent references to Darwinian evolution, this materialistic view, this kind of atheistic understanding of reality. And in this episode, I would like to talk about the sort of spectrum of things in between. But that would take an awfully long time, because there are people who have all kinds of interesting ideas out there. I think it would be best for us to concentrate on one of the most popular alternative views. This is an attempt to reconcile the claims of this materialistic philosophy with the clear record of history that's contained in God's Word, in the Bible.
1: So what you're saying is this is the one where people believe in a type of evolution, but they claim to believe the Bible.
0: Precisely, and it's called theistic evolution. Before we do that, though, let's take a look at one of the things that the Bible says about the creation.
1: Okay.
0: This is in Exodus. It's Exodus 31. And a lot of people don't realize that the fourth commandment is actually repeated here. Let's read exactly what it says. Therefore, the children of Israel shall keep the Sabbath, to observe the Sabbath throughout their generations as a perpetual covenant. So this is not a covenant that is going to go away. The children of Israel, the descendants of Abraham, I would include Christians in this, because obviously we are adopted. We are all Abraham's seed.
1: Yes.
0: As Christians. So this Sabbath is somehow important for Bible-believing Christians.
1: And the Sabbath is the seventh day of the week, which in the creation account says that at the end of 6 days, God said all is very good, and on the seventh, he rests.
0: Exactly. Right. And just to make sure that we get that, this Sabbath that is a memorial to the creation, the fourth commandment goes on and it says, it is a sign between me and the children of Israel forever, for in 6 days the Lord made the heavens and the earth, and on the seventh day he rested and was refreshed. And then Moses puts this in just to make sure that we understand how important this is. And when he had made an end of speaking with him, this is Moses, on Mount Sinai, he, this is God, gave Moses two tables of the testimony, tablets of stone written with the finger of God. So God actually wrote himself in stone that he created in 6 days. This is clearly recorded there in the Bible. So what do we do when we're Christians and we're looking for some kind of compromise that allows us to feel like we are scientists and we are Christians at the same time? Well, I am a scientist and a Christian, and I can assure you that there is no reason to abandon what the Bible says because of the false claims of Darwinism.
1: So you believe in a six-day literal?
0: Well, what else would I believe? I believe,
1: absolutely,
0: as a scientist, I believe data. I obviously wasn't there. I have to believe the witnesses that we have. And the Bible has proven to be a reliable witness.
1: Amen.
0: About everything else.
1: Amen.
0: I mean, how would you know how long it took anyway? There is no practical way that science can really answer these questions. So let's look at theistic evolution. And we have to be careful here because theistic evolution can
1: explain what that means, okay. Theistic evolution.
0: I'm going to actually give you a definition here.
1: Okay.
0: But the reason I want to be careful about it is because there are many different definitions that people make of this. But at its core, this definition really kind of explains it. Theistic evolution is the belief that God used the process of evolution to create living things, including humans. Mm. So instead of this creation account that's in the Bible, God used a different method, the death-driven process of evolution. Mm. That's the basic idea here. Now, once you sort of agree on that, if you want to be a theistic evolutionist, then there are many other little details, and that's what twists around the definitions in lots of different ways. And sometimes people come up with something almost identical that they call evolutionary creation. But all of these things sort of get wound up together into this basic idea that God, his method of creation was evolution. Here is a group called BioLogos, and they put it this way. They say, we fully affirm that the Bible is the inspired and authoritative word of God. And of course, all Bible believers would be saying amen at that point. But then they go on and they say, we also accept the science of evolution as the best description for how God brought about the diversity of life on earth. And many, many, many very eminent scientists and so on actually belong to this group, including Francis Collins, who led the effort to sequence the human genome. So these are eminent guys, and they're thinking very hard about this. I don't want to mock them. I just disagree with them because, you know what, this idea is simply absolutely incompatible with the Scripture. Let's look at what Scripture says. Scripture starts out by talking about the good creation. In fact, God called it very good. And then sin comes into the world. The fall occurs, and the result of sin, the wages of sin, are death and this broken creation that we live in. But the Bible doesn't stop there. It goes on and it provides the solution. And the solution fits the problem. So we have Jesus Christ who wins that victory over sin.
1: Amen.
0: And therefore victory over death. Amen. And thus there can be a good new creation and eternal life.
1: It's the gospel.
0: That's right, that new creation. So this is what the Bible says. It's kind of the opposite of theistic evolution. Obviously, you can't get those two things in there together. Well, let's look at how it is that some Christians can somehow or other shoehorn evolution into some kind of belief in Jesus Christ saving us by dying on the cross.
1: Okay.
0: And so here is the idea of evolution that these particular Christians believe. Now, bear in mind, this is not what I believe. I believe what the Bible says. I don't believe that this is actually true. But the idea is this. You start out with some kind of single-celled organism. It evolves into something like a fish, and then that fish evolves into something that crawls out and becomes a land animal. And that land animal develops some more and becomes a brute of some kind, a brute. And then something amazing happens. Remember, this is not in the Bible. This is this theory of how this could have worked that is unbiblical and I don't believe. I just want you to see it. So the idea is that God somehow or other zaps a soul into this brute. So let's look at that again. We start out, we keep evolving, we get to the brute. God sticks a soul into the brute, and the brute becomes a human being. There is this kind of progress that we see with it, and there is this event, this ensoulment event that happens in the course of history, and that's when we get human beings.
1: how that is just totally contradictory to the Word of God.
0: Well, exactly. Because obviously, I think most people who really seriously look at this in the Bible understand that the idea that the body and the soul are two separate things, that they can have an existence separate from one another, really is not what the Bible says. What the Bible says is God breathed into the body that he had formed, and man became a living soul, or a living being in some translations. It's this combination of things that is required. We could call it the breath of life or something. Sometimes we do hear about the breath returning to God. Mm-hmm. That's talked about in the Bible. But the Bible doesn't talk about some sentient, immortal soul that goes up there and lives in heaven without a body and those sorts of things.
1: And just in fact, in 1 Corinthians 15, 53 through 57, Paul clearly says that we are not given immortality. I mean, he tells Timothy that only God alone is immortal right now, and we don't get immortality until the last trumpet.
0: Exactly. So anyway, with this unbiblical belief system, then you can have death being a kind of different thing than it was before the ensoulment. Death becomes the separation of body and soul. And all of a sudden, you can make sense of what Jesus was doing on the cross. He wasn't dying for what normal people would call sin and death. He was dying for this kind of made-up kind of death, this kind of idea of separation of body and soul there. And
1: you don't have to believe me.
0: It's the Pope talks about this. In fact, this is a papal encyclical that I'm showing you here by Pius the 12th, he wrote, "The teaching authority of the Church does not forbid that in conformity with the present state of human sciences and sacred theology, research and discussions on the part of men experienced in both fields take place with regard to the doctrine of evolution, in as far as it inquires into the origin of the human body as coming from pre-existing and living matter. For the Catholic faith obliges us to hold that souls are immediately created by God." So you can see here that the Pope himself saw this as a way of solving the tension between Darwinian evolution and biblical Christianity. I might add that prior to this, Catholics agreed with other Christians, and many Catholics continue to agree with other Bible-believing Christians that, in fact, theistic evolution is a false doctrine that is unbiblical. Okay. Anyway, let's continue on. If we believe that evolution is true, then either God chose to create animals to suffer and die over the eons when he could have created animals perfect from the start, or God is incapable of fiat creation that would avoid the evils of death, struggle, and suffering, or animals lack souls and thus feel no suffering at all, which is obviously not true if you've ever had a pet. So atheists, they deny God's hand in nature's suffering. Theistic evolutionists actually blame him for it. It's really not a very attractive idea. And when we compare it with what the Bible says, the Bible promises that God will wipe every tear from our eyes. There'll be no more death or suffering. That's the promise. This is not the process that has made us. This is the process that Jesus Christ died on the cross to stop. So, yeah, the Creator is revealed even by alternatives to the biblical creation, because they show that the biblical truth reveals God's goodness. So God's goodness is shown in the Bible, and it's clear when it's compared to these other ideas.
1: Amen. Boy, our time is gone for the first segment. Please join us. We'll be back in just a moment.

0: And what is grace? The preacher sings. Then back 500 voices drone, grace is undeserved favor. It does not stop, it does not waver. The choir sings a great amen, and everyone goes home. But has the gospel been delivered? More crucially, has it been heard? As commonly communicated, grace is an answer in a catechism, a distant theological abstraction, an idea we can safely leave alone. Yet grace is needed in the parking lot, at church or at the grocery store, when someone darts into the space we've waited 5 long minutes for. And grace is vital in the boardroom and the family room, where pride and jealousy are real. And grace is in 100 unexpected moments when we are suddenly aware that we are loved, that broken, hurting folks like us are precious to the God who made us and redeemed us. He is so rich in kindness and grace that he purchased our freedom with the blood of his Son and forgave our sins. If grace is only cognitive and never gets below our ears, we miss its beauty and its power. The grace of God inhabits us until our very selves are changed and we become the love of Christ who saved us for no reason other than his love. When we are loved, we live and breathe the grace of God. There is no greater joy than this. There is no better peace. So stay in grace.
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2: Welcome back. We have been exploring theistic evolution and the issues with that. And now we're going to go just a little bit deeper into some alternatives. And we have a special guest, Tim. Would you like
3: This is Dr. Jim Gibson. Dr. Gibson is the director of the Geoscience Research Institute.
2: Your boss.
3: My boss. So I have to be on my best behavior.
2: Yes, you do.
3: And yes, as you said, you know, we've been looking at theistic evolution, but is that really the only alternative out there that we see among Christians or among other people? What precisely is up with that? Obviously, we have things like materialistic Darwinism, biblical creation. Those can be considered to be sort of opposite ends of a spectrum, I guess. Theistic evolution would say, oh, no, we're the happy compromise in the middle. But what other things might be on that spectrum? That's why we have Dr. Gibson here to help us explore at least one, possibly two, other alternatives.
2: All right.
3: Let me ask you this. If it's not theistic evolution, if it's not materialistic Darwinism, if it's not biblical creation, what else might a person believe?
4: Well, there are several alternatives, but I think one of the most interesting ones is a theory that is really based on the fossil record. The fossils occur in layers in the rocks in a sequence. And there's one theory that says, well, that sequence is the sequence in which God created them on this world. So we could call that progressive creation.
3: Okay, so then the idea would be, okay, you go down to the bottom of those layers of rock that have fossils in them and you see things like maybe something like fish down there and you don't see giraffes. So the idea would be, okay, God created all kinds of fish and then he stopped creating and then what, some eons later he created some more things.
4: Yes, that's the basic idea. And it incorporates both the discrete act of creation along with some evolutionary ideas. So in the fossil record, if you find the sudden abrupt appearance of some new kind of fossil, you explain that by saying, well, that must be a new creation. If you see a kind of a graduated series of fossils, you would say, well, that must be where God guided evolution for a while. So God's alternating between these creation and evolutionary episodes.
3: And then
4: what I understand to mean by progressive creation.
3: So then, because these are fossils, obviously you would have things dying because fossils are made from dead things, right?
4: That introduces a theological problem. There are problems with the theory that are theological problems. There's problems with the science, and there's problems with the biblical standard. Well, what is the scientific evidence that God created in this pattern? There isn't any. It's entirely made up. So you can't really call this a scientific theory at all. In fact, science tries to explain things without appealing to God's action. So the minute you put God in there saying that God created and God guided evolution, you have gone from what most people want to call science to kind of a philosophical interpretation, a kind of a religious kind of an idea.
3: And I guess that if you're a scientist, you would say, okay, with the biblical creation, you have one big miracle, whereas with this progressive creation, you have many miracles that you have to have. So that would be probably very problematic, I would imagine, to somebody who didn't like to have too many miracles going on.
4: Well, and not only that, how would you test such an idea? There isn't any way to test that idea. It's not a scientific idea at all.
3: Does it make any predictions?
4: If you want to get into... No, I can't imagine what it would predict. I mean, suppose I want to explain the fossil record a different way. Instead of saying God created in this sequence, let's say God arranged the fossils in that sequence during the flood. That's just the way the flood put them. That isn't scientific either, but it's just as scientific as to say he created in that order.
3: Yeah.
4: It's just made up.
3: And does the sequence of the fossils match in some way things like the days of creation or something like that?
4: Well, that's a biblical problem. No, the flowering plants occur early in the creation week, perhaps among the first things created on day three. In the fossil record, you don't see any flowering plants until a lot of layers have accumulated that have marine animals and terrestrial animals and birds and fish and all kinds of things. So it just doesn't match.
3: Yeah.
4: So biblically, it doesn't work. Scientifically, it doesn't work. Theologically, it's very problematic because it incorporates the idea of death and evil and suffering and violence all occurring before humans ever appeared in the fossil record.
3: And why would that be a problem?
4: So, if Jesus came to pay the penalty for our sin by dying in our place, as the Bible is pretty clearly teaches, then that theory just makes it pointless.
3: Yeah.
4: Just makes it pointless. What was Jesus doing here on the cross?
2: Well, because in other words, what you're saying is that if you're going by the fossil record, there's death and destruction before man committed sin.
4: Yeah. So death isn't come from sin at all. It's just part of the order that God intended.
2: So the way I see it, Jim, is that...
4: It is not just death. It's not just death. It's also violence and suffering.
2: Yes. So the way I see it is that you just have to pretty much throw out all of the Bible, or a good portion of the Bible, and including the plan of salvation, in order to believe this progressive creationism.
4: Yeah, it's basically a make it up as you go along kind of theory.
3: So then what you're saying, it seems to me, is that something like progressive creation really has the same fundamental problems that theistic evolution has, but possibly even more, because it claims to have these kind of arbitrary interventions by God every now and again.
4: Yeah, it solves the problem of theistic evolution in the fact that it provides a mechanism for unusual things to happen.
3: Yeah.
4: But it does so at the expense of God's character, because it brings in a creator who is, as one person said, he creates and then destroys, and then he creates and then he destroys, and then he creates and then he destroys over and over again. Now, what kind of a God is that?
3: Well, I guess that we'd have to be worrying that he might be destroying in the near future instead of coming back and saving us, doing a new creation.
4: Does seem a little problematic.
3: Yeah.
2: In the fossil record, if the flowering plants don't show up until the deposits of the animals and this, what were they eating?
3: Well, yeah, that would be a major problem. I know that you do find in the fossil record some plants, but not necessarily the flowering plants,
2: yes, okay,
3: with organisms that might have eaten them. So there are probably solutions to these problems. It's just that you have the flowering plants showing up much later in the fossil sequence than you do in the sequence of creation days. So in other words, this isn't biblical at all. It's not going off the biblical account. It's simply divorced,
2: yes,
3: from the Bible completely. You're making up your own religion as you go along. Well,
4: it's also divorced from science.
3: Yeah.
4: Except for the fact that we do observe a sequence in the fossil record, but the explanation for that sequence is just made up.
3: Well, thank you so much for helping us explore progressive creation, Dr. Gibson. It's been a pleasure. I appreciate your insights.
2: Bye-bye.
4: My pleasure.
3: You know, Dr. Gibson really sort of brought out what to me is a fundamental problem with many of these ideas. They are neither biblical nor scientific, and certainly not scientific in the materialistic understanding of things.
2: And you know, the very people who, and I know you've been criticized, as I've been criticized, for having faith in the biblical account of creation. To me, it takes more faith to think, look at what they're saying, plus suddenly the whole, God's whole character, everything that I want to believe about God is completely changed.
3: Exactly. It turns God into some kind of monster. And the creator at the same time, because he's sort of creating and destroying and creating and destroying. And I don't know, is that a God that I would want to worship? And how should I live my life in response to something like that? God might decide to do a new creation and I'll be wiped off the face of the earth as a result of that. How much more attractive the God of the Bible is. You know, the God who not only created us and everything else, but the God who came to save us and has promised a new creation, something that we can have faith in because we have seen that he can create in the first place. And we've learned.
2: We've certainly seen, yes, that he can recreate when you seek, yeah, conversion stories.
3: And we've learned some of the things from that creation.
2: Amen.
3: Well, I want to thank you for joining us on this episode. This is not the only one. I look forward to seeing you again. I hope that you'll join us in the future.
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6: It's John 8:58. Jesus said to them, "Before Abraham at once, I am." John 8:58. I'm him from the Mount Pleasant Seventh-day Adventist School.
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9: Hello and welcome to Strong Tower Radio Feature. I'm your host, Tom Majeure. Today we're going to talk about a very serious matter, sex trafficking. It's part of a series. We're talking about global trafficking, labor trafficking, child brides, and much more. Again, it's part of a series here on Strong Tower Radio we're doing with Dr. Tom Evans, who is the CEO of Child Impact International, headquartered in Chattanooga, Tennessee, but having a worldwide effect. Welcome to our program, Dr. Tom.
10: Thank you so much. It's good to be here.
9: Thank you for being our subject matter expert. Will you lead us in a word of prayer?
10: Yes, let's pray. Dear Lord, as we look at this topic of freedom and what it's like to lose that freedom, we just want to thank you that we have the ability where we live to be able to make our own choices. You've given us this free will as a gift. And yet, Lord, I want to pray that you'll touch our hearts with compassion for those who don't have that. In Jesus' name, amen.
9: Amen. Dr. Evans, a very big subject. We're only going to be taking a small slice of this issue, of this pie of labor trafficking. Labor trafficking happens internationally, but we're finding even in the land of the free and the home of the brave that there is labor trafficking just under the surface. It might be in the food production. It may be in nannies, sometimes in big cities. There's in a few decades ago, several governmental leaders had people working for them that they were not compensating and reporting as according to the labor laws of our country. What part of the perspective do you have, Dr. Evans?
10: So we are basically involved in one country in the world where labor trafficking is really bad. It's ingrained in the culture, actually, and that's in Pakistan.
9: Tell us, is there a history behind this? Pakistan was once part of India and then broke free. Is there some unique dynamics with Pakistan that is different than the rest of the world?
10: Well, this is something that's happening both in Pakistan and in India.
9: It knows no borders, huh?
10: Yes, but it is families being enslaved in brick kilns.
9: Tell us more about that. Why the brick industry?
10: Well, I find this super interesting because as we look back at in Scripture,
9: yes,
10: and the story of Exodus chapter 1, 2, and 3, we find that the Israelites are enslaved in Egypt making bricks. And who could possibly imagine that that very same thing is happening today, that families for generations have been enslaved working in brick kilns, making bricks all day long. So the statistics tell us that there are at least 2 million children in Pakistan working in slave-like conditions.
9: I was thinking about in Proverbs, I think it is, it says there's nothing new under the sun.
10: Right.
9: I would assume the brick industry is a labor-intensive industry.
10: It is, and these families end up in bonded servitude. And so, Tom, basically what that means is there's been some kind of a medical emergency, and in order for that medical emergency to be paid for, the father of the family will go to the local brick kiln and will offer his services in exchange for the brick kiln owner to pay for that procedure. It might be a C-section that the wife needs to have. It may be some ailment, some illness. And so this is, they're not being irresponsible with this debt. It's really many times a life and death issue of needing some medical care. And so they will sign a document with the owner of the brick kiln, and that basically is signing their life away, because the terms that they're given, they will never be able to repay. You know, right now I'm getting cars for my boys, and I wish I had the cash to go and pay cash for them. And we start out with cheap ones until they learn how to drive well enough, and then you get tired of the repairs. But when I go and look at a loan, you know, we look at 5-7% sometimes on a car loan if we get a good rate today. And yet the rates that they're paying, they will never, with their labor, as hard as they want to work, and their whole family working, wife, children, all of them, they will never, ever be able to repay that debt. So basically it's slavery.
9: I was going to ask you, what's the difference?
10: And there's none. There's none.
9: And it's just a legal paper trail to cover up what is happening.
10: Yeah. There's actually a name for it. It's called PESCI. And that's a name to demonstrate that they're trapped.
9: You know, here in this country, in the coal regions, they were talked about the company store, that the company owned the housing, and they probably had to buy it from the company. The food came from the company store, and the rates were at such that the individuals could never repay and not get out of that cycle without running away and from the debt. And that probably had its own penalty involved also. So if it's the same thing, different industry, different product, but the mechanism sounds very, very similar.
10: So I wasn't really sure until I went that, you know, kids were actually working, that they're not in school, that they're basically enslaved along with their parents. But I was walking through the brick kiln, and I saw this girl. I didn't know how she was. I was trying to guess how old. I think she was 9 or so. But she was like an expert at making bricks. You could tell she'd done it for years. And, you know, then as I was visiting with her, a whole group of kids gathered around. And you just see how many kids are there with their families. And there's no toys. There's nothing to play with. They had like these slides that they made in on the hillside of dirt, and they would go down those dirty, you know, just getting filthy, but that was what they were doing for their entertainment. Their hair has turned an unusual kind of orangish color because of the lack of nutrition. You know, we had the experience of setting a couple families free while we were there. And they'd never tasted a banana before, and yet they live in a country where bananas are in abundance, but fruit is too expensive. So you talk with them about what they had to eat, and they had like a small piece of bread, roti, and a cup of tea, you know, and that's breakfast. And, you know, they just, there's hardly any variety to their diet at all. And so the life expectancy in these brick kilns is quite low. You don't see very many elderly people still working. The few that are working are so hunched over and so crippled and so, you know, wrinkled up from the sun all day long, day in, day out, that they look, they might be 70 years old, but they look like they're 100 plus.
9: You mentioned the hair is orange. I suspect that the natural, healthy hair color would be probably be black.
10: Correct.
9: And they're orange.
10: Yeah. I filmed a mom who had a young baby sitting next to her as she was making the bricks. And this lady was very efficient. She was moving quite quickly. And the baby started to cry, and I wondered, well, what's she going to do? And she basically just picked the baby up and moved the baby on down as she kept making bricks. Wasn't even time to comfort the baby.
9: I was wondering, as you were telling this story, I would think that the owners of these brick factories would have some shame or would try to hide this. You were able to walk into these brick making firms. It's probably much of it is outdoor in the open air, I would assume.
10: Yeah, it's polluted air, but yes.
9: How was it that there was no shame in the servitude of the workforce?
10: They welcomed us. I think they knew that we were going to free some families, and they were happy to get that money. So they, in fact, when I hand them a pretty big wad of cash in their currency to set these families free, they're legally obligated to do it when you pay that debt. But, you know, the brick kiln owner said to me, thank you for freeing this family from slavery. This is a good man. And so even the brick kiln owners call it slavery. The people enslaved know that they're slaves. And so, you know, it was super significant to be

0: is for 6 months. We deliver groceries once a week, so all their food is provided. We tutor the children to be able to go back to school. We help with any medical needs that the family has. We have a church community for fellowship, and we also help them in identifying a new job. And so we met families who have finished our six-month program and are now several months down the line living in the same home that we ended up finding for them to rent. They're paying all their bills. Only the husband is having to work. The mom is able to stay home and look after the kids, and the kids are in school, and they get to play games and get up at a decent hour instead of, you know, the very super early in the morning. And, you know, they have freedom now. And when I first walked through the brick kiln, one of our team member asked me, you know, he said he was talking to his wife, and she asked, does this make you feel like you want to free all of them? And when he asked me that question, I said, I'm not sure, because I'm not sure what freedom looks like.
1: Hmm.
0: So when we were able to see what freedom looks like and the contrast between, you know, one day freeing this family and then 2 days later we're in their home and they're experiencing freedom for the first time in their life, the answer to that question is absolutely yes. We want to free as many of these families as possible. And we're doing it in a way where it's sustainable, where they won't fall back into that debt again.
1: Yeah, that was the point, is that's probably why you provide their rent for 6 months. You provide them with food. Otherwise, their financial situation, they would have to reengage another contract that would pull them right back into the same situation.
0: Yeah. I'd love to share a story of Imran.
1: Please do.
0: I met this man at the last brick kiln that we visited. He has a beautiful little daughter, Roshni, and she's like 4 years old. But when she was 2 years old, she fell into a pot of boiling water, and it burned, scarred her arm. Of course, that created more medical bills for him, which put him more in debt. But Imran was born in a brick kiln. His father was enslaved. And so when Imran was a young boy, he ran away and he successfully escaped, built a life for himself as a truck driver in freedom. But when his father passed away, he went back for the funeral to the brick kiln. And when he did that, the brick kiln owner recognized that the deceased man, his slave, had a son. And the debt passes on generationally. So he conscripted Imran into slavery after he'd already been experiencing freedom. So when we met Imran with his little girl, Mashni, with the burned arm, and his wife and another child, a baby, he'd been re-enslaved now for 10 years, again, with absolutely no hope of ever having freedom. And so we were able to let him know that we would be freeing his family. And so when I came back to the U.S., I was so emotionally affected by what I saw that I've had dreams three separate times about this project in Pakistan.
1: So do I understand that you have not been able to release him yet? It's in the future?
0: It's very close. I've been able to send the funds over now. So it's just a matter of days to weeks that he'll be completely free. And we've fortunately been able to find housing for these freed families in one region of the city. And so they're all able to support each other in their new life, which is really, really helpful. So the package that we provide costs $5,500 to free a family that pays their debt and all those other things that I mentioned that we cover.
1: Are there other Imran's stories that you have?
0: Sure. We had a lady that we got

0: called Friday night, and she said, I just had a baby, and I would like you to name my baby and dedicate him. And so, anyway, we began wondering what, you know, we thought, well, that's a parent's privilege to name a child, right?
1: Mm-hmm.
0: But she was so touched that this was her first child that was born into freedom, that she wanted us to name her baby. And so we came up with the name Joshua. So when we got to the church, we asked her for the names of her children. And lo and behold, she'd already named one of her kids Joshua.
1: Mm-hmm.
0: you know, the leader of Israel that led them into the promised land, right?
1: Right.
0: So we suggest the name Isaac, you know, for laughter. Might be a good name. So she accepted that one. But I was able to preach to the large group of families that we have already freed with Child Impact. And, you know, the house was packed. But the joy, the exuberance with which they sing is nothing like I've experienced anywhere else. You know, when you're preaching to a group of individuals that you know have been freed from slavery, it's there's nothing else like it. It just is totally life-changing for me to experience that.
1: Amazing, amazing. So how big is that project, and what are your future plans?
0: So we've freed, I believe the number is, you know, somewhere close to 60 or so families to this point that we've raised funds to free. And, you know, as of the time of this recording, we are, you know, we're in the process of sending over funds for, you know, this next group to be freed. But our goal is to be able to free 50 families every 6 months. That's a lot of work for our team because we provide all that support for them in their new transition. But that's what we're hoping to do in the near term. We would love if a donor would step forward and help us, you know, build some kind of a project that would allow for jobs for these. We can get jobs for these families, but it'd be amazing if we were producing a product that would help fund freeing more families through those that are free working there. So that's there's been some discussion about that. We've also, the church that they're currently meeting in is completely packed out, and that's without this new group that we're freeing right now. And so they'll probably need to start a second worship service, or we're going to need to find a larger place to worship or another place to worship. So those are some of the needs we're facing, but we actually have our Child Impact Pakistan office very near to where these families are living.
1: How did you get started in this program?
0: We had a contact of somebody who, you know, again, our goal at Child Impact is to work with the most vulnerable children in the world. This is a little different because, you know, we're talking about families, and so you have a whole mix of ages. But many of these families are very large, you know, as many as 9 children. And so we were aware of this very vulnerable community of, you know, children and families that are enslaved. And so we initially had a partner that we worked with, and then providentially we had another connection that led us to an aunt and her 18-year-old daughter that run this project for us. Her 18-year-old niece, an aunt and her 18-year-old niece. And the 18-year-old is very good in English, and so she communicates with our team. The aunt is the one that runs the program, and they have a team of some pastors that also work with them. And so that's how we got started, and we just began with profiles only because we hadn't visited the project until October this last year. One of the things I didn't mention, Tom, is the risk factors in the brick kiln.
1: Okay.
0: You know, there's toxic air there. There's dust, carbon monoxide, sulfur. We saw a guy with dengue fever, tuberculosis. We saw people with polio, kids with polio. Our organ harvesting is something that happens. Child marriage, sickness due to water contamination, you know, hunger, lack of nutrition, illiteracy. It is a perfect storm of a difficult life that these families face.
1: One other thing that's interesting is that we can have an impact here in our country with this area of labor trafficking, that some of the products that we have in our home, maybe that comes through the local online supply house that has that wonderful low price, is bought with is through the supply chain of forced labor. The batteries in your smartphone might be. There is a way to check some of that stuff out. There's a website with the U.S. Department of Labor. It's called Sweat and Toil, Sweat and Toil app, and check out if the products that you are buying are made with child labor or forced labor. There's also corporate accountability. It's called the Environmental, Social, and Governance. And you can check out to see if the organization you're buying at, the corporate organization, is following practices that avoids labor trafficking on the primary, secondary, or tertiary level, that they indirectly buy those particular products through that and support that. We've talked about, we've heard about, footwear, athletic footwear company had problems with that in years past, and maybe they've cleaned that up, but need to check on that. Domestic servitude, as I mentioned earlier, some of our government officials had in their homes had domestic workers, nannies, housekeepers, that they were not following the labor laws, and they were some of our government officials who were enforcing some of those laws, including judges and legislatures. And also, there's signals that you can see, red flags, that if you see that one person on the work crew holds all the IDs and such, it could be that these workers are being controlled for various purposes. Some of the migrant workers and so on and so forth, coyotes and predatory recruiters. There's a lot of things out there. And we want to be sensitive to those and be our brother's keepers. So, Tom, I'd like to mention throughout this series this amazing book that you put together, Sex Trafficking in America, How to Identify and Prevent Exploitation. Some of the episodes of this series are taking directly out of this book. It's a very helpful book. If you would like to remember some of the statistics and would like to share this with other people to sharing your concerns, you may want to go on childimpact.org, childimpact, one word, .org, and you can view the booklet at childimpact.org/booklet, and you can read it, so you can download a copy. But if you want the beautiful 32-page booklet yourself to share and share again, or to put in your home or other place so that people can know about it, you'll want to look into that. Tom, any other things you would like to share about Child Impact International?
0: Sure. We have a website or a landing page for this particular project, childimpact.org/free, and then a -family. So /free-family. Yeah, I'm looking here at Exodus 3, verse 7. The Lord said, I have indeed seen the misery of my people in Egypt, and I have heard them crying out because of their slave drivers. I am concerned about their suffering, so I have come down to rescue them from the hand of the Egyptians. And so we know that that ended up being the call of Moses to free God's people. And I believe God is calling each one of us today to be involved in rescuing those who are enslaved.
1: 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Dr. Tom L. Evans is the Chief Executive Officer of Child Impact International in Chattanooga, Tennessee. And I am Tom Majeure for Strong Tower Radio. 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God bless. Until next time, bye now.

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2: Billy Graham once said, "A checkbook is a theological document. It tells you who and what you worship." Hi, I'm Rob West. Every day we make financial decisions, often without giving them much thought, but Scripture invites us to slow down and look a little deeper, because how we spend may reveal more about our hearts than we realize. Today we'll explore how our everyday purchases reflect what we truly value. Then we'll take your calls at 800-525-7000. This is Faith and Finance, biblical wisdom for your financial journey. Most of us don't think of spending as something deeply spiritual. It feels routine, a quick trip to the store, a subscription renewal, maybe an impulse purchase that seemed harmless in the moment. Life moves quickly, and not every financial decision feels significant. But over time, those small decisions begin to tell a story. Your bank statement isn't just a record of transactions, it's a reflection of priorities. In many ways, it becomes a kind of spiritual ledger, revealing what you value, what you pursue, and ultimately, what you trust. That's why Scripture asks a powerful question in Isaiah 55:2. Why do you spend your money for that which is not bread, and your labor for that which does not satisfy? That's not just a budgeting question, it's a heart question. Because money isn't just math, it's a mirror. Jesus builds on this in Luke 16 when he says, "If then you have not been faithful in the unrighteous wealth, who will entrust to you the true riches?" He's not condemning money, he's reframing it. Money is a test of trust. How we handle what's temporary reveals how prepared we are for what's eternal. That means every spending decision carries weight. Every purchase, every swipe of the card, every budgeting choice expresses something about what we love, and it can become an opportunity for worship. As the early church martyr Polycarp of Smyrna once put it, the world asks, "What does a man own?" Christ asks, "How does he use it?" That's the difference between ownership and stewardship. It's not just about what we have, it's about how we use what God has entrusted to us. And Scripture gives us a powerful picture of what happens when that alignment is off. In Haggai 1, when the people of Israel returned from exile in Babylon, they came home to a land of ruins. The temple, the very center of their worship and identity, had been destroyed. At first, they started to rebuild it, but as time passed, opposition rose and their enthusiasm faded. Little by little, their attention shifted from God's house to their own. Instead of restoring the temple, they focused on restoring their own lifestyles, building comfortable, luxurious homes for themselves. In the process, they forgot what mattered most. So God sent the prophet Haggai with a message that cut to the heart. "Is it time for you yourselves to dwell in your paneled houses while this house lies in ruins? You have sown much and harvested little. You eat, but you never have enough. You earn wages only to put them in bags with holes." Haggai 1:4 through 6. That same tension can show up in our lives. When our spending is driven more by comfort than conviction, we can find ourselves chasing more, but enjoying less. The satisfaction we're looking for just doesn't last. And sometimes it's not overspending, it's reluctance to spend at all. That can reveal a struggle to trust God as our provider. Or if generosity feels difficult while personal spending comes easily, that tells a story too. Our spending always reflects something deeper. But here's the good news. God meets us with grace. No matter what our financial story has been, He invites us to realign our hearts with His, to begin making choices that reflect His kingdom. And that realignment doesn't happen all at once. It starts with simple, intentional steps. Maybe it's reviewing your recent spending and asking, what story does this tell? Maybe it's choosing to give first instead of last, or pausing before a purchase to ask if it reflects eternal priorities. Because ultimately, our spending reveals what or whom we love most. The goal isn't perfection. It's alignment. It's growing in awareness that everything we have belongs to God and learning to steward it in a way that honors Him. And when that happens, our financial lives tell a different story, one marked by contentment, generosity, and trust. And that's when we realize spending decisions are really spiritual decisions. If you'd like to go deeper on this, I explore it in my new devotional, Our Ultimate Treasure, a 21-day journey to faithful stewardship. 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
5: Hi, thanks for your program. My question is almost more of just if you could further explain what a fiduciary interest is for your listeners, because when you ask if they have a financial planner, a lot of them say yes. But if that is an insurance salesman, you know they're pushing their own products. And how can you be a true fiduciary with the best interest if you're making money off of what you sell and you only have a limited number of products you're going to tell them about?
2: Yeah, it's a great point. Yeah. And so this is a term, it's gotten more awareness as of late because there's been more talk about it, but it is an important distinction when you're choosing a financial advisor. So the word fiduciary, or the term in the context of financial advice, is simply someone who is legally and ethically obligated to act in the best interests of the client. So essentially, this standard requires that the advisor prioritize the needs of the client above their own, which ensures that all recommendations and actions are made with the client's financial well-being as the primary concern. Now, you might say, well, why wouldn't every advisor do that? And it's simply to your point, if you're selling a product and perhaps you have a limited number of products, it's not that you're trying to in any way recommend something that would be unsuitable for the client, but just by virtue of the fact that you are limited in your menu of choices, the product you're suggesting or recommending may or may not be the very best product for that client, both in terms of what it will provide in the way of return, the fee structure, the total fees and commissions paid. And so by working with a fiduciary, you are ensuring that anybody that you're working with who's making recommendations for you or acting on your behalf in a financial capacity is unencumbered by just a limited menu of alternatives and can recommend what is truly in your or the client's best interest with their ultimate financial well-being as the primary concern. So I think asking somebody, asking an advisor as a part of the interview process, whether they are a fiduciary would be a good thing because, you know, you're going to make sure that you get transparency and accountability about the fees and commissions and other charges. You're going to get a full disclosure of conflicts of interest. They have a duty of care, which is to provide sound financial advice based on a deep understanding of your needs, goals, and objectives. And then again, they're going to, by law, have to act in your best interest. And what I would also say, Bonnie, is that I think the concept of fiduciary and the responsibility that goes with it really closely aligns with biblical principles of honesty and integrity and service. You know, Proverbs 11:3, the integrity of the upright guides them, which I think reflects the heart of a fiduciary ethics, which is making decisions that honor the trust placed in the advisor. And so as you seek out perhaps a certified Kingdom advisor, which is the designation we recommend, when you go to faithfi.com and click find a professional, you could include asking that question, are you a fiduciary? As a part of that process, you will find that the vast majority will answer in the affirmative. Bonnie, is that helpful?
5: Yes, I was aware of that. I just wanted your listeners to be more aware, and that was an excellent explanation. Thank you.
2: You're very welcome. Thanks for your call today. Lord bless you, Bonnie. Let's go to Georgia. Alan, go ahead.
6: I'm planning to pay off my wife and I are planning to pay off one of my son's school loans. We're paying off the one with the highest interest rate. And the purpose of the call is two questions. Is one is my son's married, and the loan is going to be around $20,000. When is it going to be a tax event for my son? And the second question is, would it be better to give directly to the loan, federal loan, or give the money to him?
2: Yeah. Good news. You can help your son, and it's fairly simple to do. And your marital status, actually, from a tax perspective, gives you more flexibility. Here's how the gift rules work. You can give up to the annual gift tax exclusion, which this year, 2026, happens to be $19,000, to any individual each year without triggering any kind of gift tax or even paperwork if there's no tax due. And that amount is per giver, per recipient. So because your son is married, you can give him $19,000 and you could turn around and do the same to his spouse. Those are two separate recipients. If it's you and your wife that's giving the gift, you could each give up to $19,000 to your son. So a total of $38,000 between the two of you. And again, that would not be taxable to your son. It would not be, you know, taxable to anybody. And you don't even have to let the IRS know about it because it's under the annual gift exclusion for gift tax of $19,000.
6: Okay. The second part was, if we paid the bill directly to the federal loan, the ones that handle it, does that show up if we pay the $20,000 directly there, if I just do that with one check, or should we do it separately as one from my wife and one from me?
7: Yeah, no, you would be fine there because you have up to that amount for each of you. And so you would be able to justify that, document it before the IRS if it were ever questioned, and it won't be. In terms of where that payment goes, is it your son's name on it only, that loan?
6: Yes.
7: Okay. Yeah. So, I mean, it would be, for all intents and purposes, that's a gift anyway. So it really doesn't matter whether you give it to him or pay it directly. In either case, the IRS would view that as a gift. But because you're under that $38,000 that you and your wife can give to any one individual without letting the IRS know, then you're in good shape. Keep in mind, even if you went over the $19,000 each to any one recipient, when you go above $19,000, you know, per giver, then you have to let the IRS know you did it on IRS Form 709, so they can start to put it against your lifetime exclusion. But even then, you're not going to exhaust that. And that's why most people never owe gift tax.
6: Okay, great. I appreciate your help, and I like listening to your show.
7: Well, great. I appreciate you listening. And if we can help in any way in the future, don't hesitate to reach out. Lord bless you. 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Some great questions coming up. 800-525-7000. 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
7: Great to have you with us today on Faith and Finance. 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
10: Hi, Rob. Got some questions. It's complicated to me. I'm not very good on investing, I'll just be honest. What happened, it was my mom went to be with the Lord back in November, and she has a trust. And in that trust, there are a few things that are going to come to me. There's money, there's two homes, and there's a large piece of property. There is also two small annuities, which I don't think are in the trust. So I'm trying to figure out how to navigate, if I have to start a trust right away, how to deal with all this.
7: Mm. Yeah. Well, I'm sorry to hear about your mom's passing. I will say, from a financial planning and just a practical standpoint, the trust does simplify things. So when you have a parent whose assets are in a trust, you want to first confirm who the trustee is. That's the only person with the legal authority to act. Do you happen to know if that's you?
10: Yeah, it's shared between myself and my older brother.
7: Okay, got it. So if it's a revocable trust, you know, which most family trusts are, it's revocable while your mom or your parents were alive, becomes irrevocable at death. Once she passed, the trust is now its own legal entity, and you and your brother, as, you know, trustees, have fiduciary duty to follow the trust terms. So next step would be to get the documents, the trust document and any amendments, and get copies of the death certificate, probably 8 to 10 of them, and pull statements for, you know, the investment accounts, any property held, any annuities payable to the trust. everything flows from that trust document. And then you want to understand how the assets are going to be distributed, and the trust will spell that out. So who gets what and when? Is it immediately? Is it over time? Is it at certain ages? And then how? Is it lump sum, or is, you know, in an ongoing trust? And then you have to just consider the taxes. So, you know, trusts typically have their own tax ID. Property receives a step up in basis, which just simply means that the market value was stepped up to the date of her death in November. Annuities may have taxable income inside them. And so the trust is going to file a tax return. And this is where having a CPA helping you is really key. And I would say don't rush the distributions. You know, once the money leaves the trust, you can't undo it. So you want to pay the final expenses, pay any taxes, get clarity, and then the trust document will tell you how to distribute all of the assets. And if you need assistance, you could reach out to the attorney that drafted the trust and have that person advise you along the way. But that trust document is really going to tell you exactly what needs to happen. And you just want to settle everything out. And then you distribute according to the trust once everything, including those annuities, are paid into the trust, you know, based on the terms.
10: Okay, I do understand that. It's my understanding that two small annuities were not in the trust.
7: Okay. And so what was the beneficiary situation on those?
10: So it was paid out and basically split between my brother and myself.
7: Okay, yeah.
10: And he's already taken possession of both of them. I took possession of the smaller one, but I have to do the larger one now.
7: Okay, yeah. So when the annuities are not in a trust, the beneficiary designation is everything, because it pays directly to the beneficiary. So the beneficiary contacts the annuity company with the death certificate and a claim form, and then, you know, they would pay that out. And annuities aren't tax-free inheritances, so only the earnings portion is taxable. The original principal is not taxed again. And they usually give you options. You can either take a lump sum, or you can stretch it and pay it out over time. And then you would want to coordinate with the trust, but keep the roles separate. So the, you know, you and your brother would handle the trust assets. And then, you know, as the beneficiary, you would just get the annuity funds coming directly to you, and you'll work with the annuity company on how that's to be distributed, either all at once or over time.
10: Okay, I understand that. The money that's coming, I don't know the exact amount. I think it's going to be north of $200,000. So I'm trying to figure out what to do with that money. I'm 65. And I'm still working, planning to work probably till age 67.
7: Okay. Yeah. So this would be a great opportunity for you to connect with a certified kingdom advisor, Phil, just to sit down. And even if, you know, you're not hiring somebody to manage any money for you, although you may want to once you receive the, you know, whatever proceeds are coming your way, it sounds like the $200,000 is just the beginning, because there's property and other assets that are likely going to be coming your way. I think the starting point is really a discovery process where the advisor would get to know you and, you know, your lifestyle needs in terms of your spending, you know, ultimately your long-term goals and objectives aligned with your values as a Christ follower, you know, determining how to manage this money in a way that's appropriate for your age and risk tolerance. So, you know, that person would do a financial plan for you and then perhaps take over the management of the assets that are coming your way once it's all settled out. And that way you don't have that burden and responsibility of investing it or, you know, figuring out how to get it working for you. You could delegate that to somebody who's going to work with you and make sure that it's done in alignment with your age and risk tolerance.
10: Okay, that sounds good. I don't think there's one close to me, but I think there's one within maybe an hour and a half or so.
7: Okay. Yeah. Sounds like you've already looked, but you could go to findacka.com, do a zip code search. But, you know, oftentimes maybe you do that initial meeting, you know, in person, and then maybe, you meet virtually, you know, from that point forward, if that's easier, especially if it's not somebody right there in your immediate area. But I think having that trusted advisor to walk alongside you, especially one who shares your values, you know, would be really helpful, just given all of the things that are swirling here and the responsibility and opportunity you have to steward these assets that will be coming your way.
10: Exactly. Thank you. Can I ask a quick question?
7: Yes, sir.
10: On the FaithFi app, we haven't used it yet, but I heard you say it's revamped. we haven't really been doing a budget, and I want to get us on a budget. And so would that app help us do that?
7: It would. Let me do this. I appreciate you being on today, and I'd love to give you some assistance. I'm going to connect you at no cost with one of our certified Christian financial counselors who can walk with you guys, help you get it set up, help you get your budget in place, be a sounding board for you. This is not someone to do the financial planning or the investments. This is just somebody focused on the spending side and getting you all set up in the app and on a good trajectory. So if you stay on the line, Phil, we'll get your information and get a certified Christian financial counselor in touch with you, okay?
10: Thank you very much, Rob. Appreciate it.
7: Happy to do it. Yes, sir. God bless you. Folks, we really appreciate you being along with us. You heard Phil mention the FaithFi app. If you want to check it out, FaithFi 5.0 is out. It's rebuilt, new interface, simple to use, can help you get on track with your budget and stay there, but it'll also help you establish some rhythms that include both your money management and your walk with Jesus, blending those together. It's pretty incredible. Big thanks to Josh, Taylor, Tahir, and Omar. We'll see you tomorrow.
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11: This is Max McLean. The story of Jesus runs through the entire Bible from Genesis to Revelation. After the serpent deceived Adam and Eve and unleashed the power of sin into the world, what promise did God make that would begin the process of redemption? Listen to the Bible from Genesis 3. So the Lord God said to the serpent, "Because you have done this, cursed are you above all the livestock and all the wild animals. You will crawl on your belly and you will eat dust all the days of your life. And I will put enmity between you and the woman and between your offspring and hers. He will crush your head and you will strike his heel." To the woman he said, "I will greatly increase your pain in childbearing. With pain you will give birth to children. Your desire will be for your husband, and he will rule over you." To Adam he said, "Because you listened to your wife and ate from the tree about which I commanded you, you must not eat of it. Cursed is the ground because of you. Through painful toil you will eat of it all the days of your life. It will produce thorns and thistles for you, and you will eat the plants of the field. By the sweat of your brow you will eat your food until you return to the ground, since from it you were taken. For dust you are, and to dust you will return." Adam named his wife Eve because she would become the mother of all the living. The Lord God made garments of skin for Adam and his wife and clothed them. And the Lord God said, "The man has now become like one of us, knowing good and evil. He must not be allowed to reach out his hand and take also from the tree of life and live forever." So the Lord God banished him from the Garden of Eden to work the ground from which he had been taken. After he drove the man out, he placed on the east side of the Garden of Eden cherubim and a flaming sword flashing back and forth to guard the way to the tree of life. From Genesis 3. Listen to the Bible. It's great for the soul.
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13: Back to Genesis with Dr. John Morris, scientist with the Institute for Creation Research. Dr. Morris, has evolutionary science been useful to the world?
14: Chris, you'd be surprised. Evolutionists say that evolution undergirds all of biology, and yet no truly helpful discovery has come from evolution. It is true that many evolutionists have made amazing discoveries, but these are based on scientific observation of the way things are. How they originated is a different question. It seems to me that if evolution were really a theory of everything, as they claim, then it ought to be obvious. They shouldn't have to rely on silly evolutionary stories to make us believe it. Face it, evolution is unbelievable because it's simply not true. Most people are not gullible enough to think that a frog changed into a prince. Creation is a much better answer, and we learn that when we go back to Genesis.
13: Thanks, Dr. Morris. For more information, you can find us on the web at www.icr.org.
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17: Hello friends, this is Doug Batchelor. How about an amazing fact? Kiyoshi Kimura, a businessman who owns a chain of sushi restaurants in Japan, has once again set the record for purchasing the most expensive fish ever. According to the New York Times, Kimura paid $1.76 million for one 489-pound Pacific bluefin tuna. Bluefin tuna is normally expensive due to overfishing, but this time the price was even more inflated, because restaurant owners have a tradition of competing for the prestige of buying the year's first tuna at Tokyo's famous fish market. Kimura apparently got into a bidding war with another restaurant owner, which is why the tuna cost three times as much as last year. This record fish ended up costing about $3,600 per pound, and it's going to be carved up into 10,000 little pieces of sushi. You know, the Bible says Jesus has a much more economical way of feeding people a fish dinner. Stay with us, friends. We're going to learn more as Amazing Facts brings you this edition of Bible Answers Live.
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17: 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My regular co-host, Pastor Jean Ross, is on a mission training project in South Africa right now, and he'll be joining us again next week. But before we begin our program, we're going to start with a word of prayer. Father in heaven, we just thank you for the power of the Word, the supernatural inherent power that changes lives. And we pray, Lord, that Word's power will be felt tonight. We pray that you be with each listener and just help the truth to come alive and work its wonder in each of our hearts. We thank you and pray this in Jesus' name. Amen. You know, I'm just, it's mind-boggling that one fish. I've been out in the oceans of Hawaii and gone fishing and caught some of the Pacific bluefin tuna, and they're quite a fighting fish. And you go down deep and you catch them. They don't call them tuna Hawaii. They call them gorillas because they get pretty big. But this one fish, even though it is 489-pound fish, it's just one tuna fish. 1,760,000. That's just mind-boggling. Made me think about, would you want one fish you got to carve up into so many little pieces? Or what if you had a couple little fish and you had the power of God to multiply them into thousands? You know, the Bible says that's what Jesus did. You can read it in Matthew 14, verses 14 to 21. And when Jesus went out, he saw this great multitude, and he was moved with compassion for them, and he healed their sick. And when it was evening, the disciples came to him, saying, "This is a deserted place, and it's late. Send the multitudes away, that they can go into the villages and buy themselves food." But Jesus said to them, "They don't need to go away. You give them something to eat." They said to Jesus, "We only have here 5 loaves and 2 fish. He said, "Bring them here to me." Then he commanded the multitudes to sit down on the grass, and he took the 5 loaves and the 2 little fish. And looking up to heaven, he blessed them and broke them and gave the loaves to his disciples and his disciples to the multitudes. So they all ate and were filled. And they took up 12 baskets full of leftovers that remained. And those who had eaten were about 5,000 men, besides women and children. So here Jesus took 2 fish. And the fish they caught in the Sea of Galilee were definitely not 500-pounders. 2 little fish, not much bigger than sardines, that were probably salted and dried. And once they were brought into the hands of Jesus, he multiplied them so that it fed thousands. I'd like to have seen that miracle, exactly how it worked. He blessed it and handed it back to his disciples, and then as they broke it up among themselves, it must have just kept multiplying in their hands. And then as they dispensed it to the people, it must have just kept stretching out and spreading as they reached into the basket. They found more and more and more. And I'll look forward to seeing the heavenly video of that replay. But it makes me think, friends, you know, the Bible is like the Word of God. And they brought their bread and their fish to Jesus. And the little they had, he blessed it and gave it back, and many were fed. You know, this is really the story of the gospel. If we say, "Lord, I don't understand very much about truth or fishing for men," but if we take what little we do know and we bring it to Jesus, he will bless it and multiply it. And in the process of the disciples giving the fish to everybody else, not only were all these people filled to the full, because there's leftovers, everyone had all they wanted, the disciples were fed as they gave it away. They also ended up getting fed that day. You know, if you work for Jesus and you share your resources with him, he will work a miracle and multiply it, and in the process, you'll be blessed. 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That's 800-463-7297. We have a line or two still open, but we're going to go to the phones now with your Bible questions, starting with Chantel, calling from Salem, Oregon. Welcome to the program, Chantel. You're on the air.
19: Well, thank you. Good evening.
17: Evening.
19: My question is related to Psalms 55:22 and Proverbs 3:5-6.
17: Okay. You want me to read that, or?
19: If you want.
17: Well, I've got Psalms 55:22, and it says, "Cast your burden on the Lord, and he will sustain you, and he shall never permit the righteous to be moved." So what was your question? Let's start with that verse. What was your question about that?
19: Okay. So each day when I give the Lord my plans and I try to apply these verses, I still sometimes worry too often about my problems during the day.
17: Mm-hmm.
19: Can you help me with that?
17: Well, you know, it's not something you necessarily need to do one time. You know, there's another verse that says in Psalm 37, verse 5, "Commit your way to the Lord, trust also in him, and he'll bring it to pass." And then in 1 Peter, and Peter actually is quoting King David, when he says in 1 Peter 5:7, casting all your care upon him because he cares for you. Now, you may have a habit, Chantel, of kind of trying to, you know, take control of things, and you feel like things are spinning out of control and you get worried and fret. Psalm 37 says, don't fret. And whenever you see yourself starting to do that, you might even do something tangible and, you know, make a note on your hands or something and carry it around with you. But just to remind you that God cares for you, and you don't have to, you know, live in fear and be worried. He wants you to just experience that peace and the relief. You know, Jesus says, come unto me and I'll give you rest. And so when you see yourself getting stressed and when you see yourself getting agitated, pray. I have to do it all the time and say, just give it to the Lord and say, Lord, I can't do that. You've probably heard before of that famous serenity prayer. It's very simple, but I'll probably mess it up right now, that says something to the effect, God, grant me the serenity to accept the things I cannot change, the courage to change the things I can, and the wisdom to know the difference. And so when, you know, do what you can about praying for things to get better or working for things to get better, accept things you may not be able to change. You might just need to wait on the Lord and then ask the Lord to give you the wisdom to know the difference. And that really does bring a peace when you can do that. Does that make sense?
19: Sure. Yeah, I know that everybody is going to worry to some degree. I just wish I would worry less. And maybe it's also related to just having greater faith, something like that. You know, would that be true?
17: Yeah. And, you know, the more you read the Word, there are many promises in the Word that give us peace and rest. And there's actually, you can look online, there's a number of books available that talk, they offer a list of promises that give you peace. There's a number of biblical promises like the ones we just read. And you got Luke 12:22 and Matthew 6:25. You know, if he cares for the sparrows, he'll feed you. And so look at some of these, line them up, and remind yourself of them. And you'll find it starts giving you rest, and it sort of releases God's power of peace in your life. So try that, Chantel. Let us know if you experience some rest and peace and blessing in that area. Thank you very much for your call. And with that, we're going to go to George, who's calling from Freeport, Louisiana. Nope, I'm sorry, I missed George. I'm on with Daryl. Daryl from Florida. You're on the air with Bible Answers Live.
20: Hey, Pastor Doug. My question is, when Nebuchadnezzar looked into the fiery furnace, he said he saw three individuals and then one that looked like the Son of God. I was curious to why he would say the Son of God instead of God himself.
17: You know, it's very possible. Keep in mind, when he builds this furnace in Daniel chapter 3, Daniel chapter 2, Shadrach, Meshach, and Abednego are recognized by the king. Of course, he tests them in Daniel chapter 1. He knows them. Daniel chapter 2, Daniel interprets his dream, and he says, your God is a God of gods. Daniel taught Nebuchadnezzar then about the God of heaven and the Messiah, his son, that would come. So by the time you get to Daniel 3, Nebuchadnezzar is acquainted very much with the God of the Jews, and he recognizes that that God had come to deliver Shadrach, Meshach, and Abednego. He knew who they were. He calls them by first name in that chapter. So he said, oh,

0: Have you ever heard, Pastor Doug, that I heard this one guy talk about that the Magi who brought the gifts to Jesus as a toddler was those gifts that they brought was actually part of Daniel's estate that he passed down or had made sure that through time, you know, some of his wealth was passed down to give to Jesus.
1: To the Messiah when he came. You know, I vaguely remember hearing a legend or a rumor about that, I think one time, and there's nothing in the Bible that says that. I don't know that there's any real authentic history. There may be some ancient writer that alluded to it. You know, sometimes over time, some of the rabbis would come up with some fanciful ideas, or even the early church, so I don't know that. But no, nothing in Scripture or the histories that I've read, but I have heard that legend. I appreciate your call, Daryl, and thank you for your question. All right, with that, now I missed George earlier. We're going to go back to him. George, you're on the air with Bible Answers Live.
2: All right, thank you, Pastor.
1: You know, I don't have Pastor Ross here. Usually runs the phones, and so I'm just kind of fumbling through it all.
2: That's all right. My question is about Exodus 8. The first three plagues that hit Egypt, the Lord doesn't say anything about separating his people from the Egyptians until the fourth plague. So did plagues 1 through 3 hit all of Egypt, and that includes the Israelites?
1: You're very observant. That's correct. And what's interesting is there's a total of 10 plagues that fall on Egypt. The last, of course, you know, God later gives 10 commandments, but there's 10 plagues. The first three, everyone experiences. The last seven, God protects his people from those. Then you get to Revelation, and how many plagues are there in Revelation? Do you remember?
2: There's only seven.
1: That's right, and God's people are protected through those plagues. Something that is also interesting is you've got the Ten Commandments, and in the Lord's Prayer, you have seven petitions. And so, you know, in Egypt, they got the Ten Commandments. In the New Testament, you got Jesus has seven petitions in the Lord's Prayer, and there's seven plagues. It's like he protects us through those. It's like a prayer that covers each one. So someone once said that the plagues were almost like creation in reverse. You know, it you look at the seven last plagues, and it affects the sun, and it affects the waters, and it affects the atmosphere, and everything is kind of creation is like being wound backwards.
2: I never thought about that one. Yeah,
1: I appreciate that. That's a great question. And I hope you'll send for the free book we're offering tonight, Daryl. All you've got to do is call the resource line, that's 800-835-6747. Ask for the book 12 Steps to Revival, and we'll send that to you for free. Oh, by the way, friends, you can read it online. We don't want to keep it from you. And just go to amazingfacts.org, and you can find that under our free library. If you have a question, we have one more line open now. That's 800-463-7297 with your Bible question. Okay, we're going to be talking with Deborah, calling from O'Brien, Florida. Deborah, you're on the air with Bible Answers Live.
3: Well, hi, Pastor Doug. How are you doing this evening?
1: I'm always doing better than I deserve. How are you?
3: Same here. Thank you. The question that I have, basically it's a statement first. Could you please offer clarification on the teaching of lunisolar calendation, and are modern-day Christians obligated to keep new moons?
1: All right. We've got a couple questions there. One on the new moons. Now, let me just explain for everybody quickly. The moons were used for seasons, the Bible says. And that, by the way, is where we get the word month. Originally, most early calendars of the world, the month was divided by the moon, and they were like 28 days or whatever the lunar cycle is. And every lunar cycle was a month. And that would mean sometimes that the months would fall at different times of the year because there's like a 13-day gap. The lunar calendar does not match the solar calendar. So there's always the months are shifting a little during the seasons every year. You know what I'm saying?
3: Right.
1: The Jews would compensate by adding an additional month every few years to keep the solar and the lunar lined up. The Sabbath is part of the Ten Commandments, and it exists before sin. The weekly Sabbath is not affected by the months, and it's not affected by the years. It is a cycle of the week 1, 2, 3, 4, 5, 6, 7. sometimes people think a change in the calendar affects the weekly cycle. They don't really touch each other. They appear on the same piece of paper, but they're two completely independent measures.

0: increments of time. That's why your birthday might appear on a different day of the week every year. So the lunar calendar is something that was really introduced following the Exodus. They began to celebrate the new moon, and it was because the feasts, the annual feasts, were governed by the months. See what I'm saying?
1: I do.
0: So,
1: I do.
0: But it does say in Isaiah that from one new moon to another, and from one Sabbath to another, all flesh will come and worship before the Lord. So that is almost like it's saying that from month to month and week to week, everyone is going to come and worship before the Lord.
1: Right.
0: Now, I've got, and by the way, friends, that verse is in Isaiah chapter 66, so you can start with verse 22, 23. I've got a theory. I have a theory that when we get to heaven, that the months are going to perfectly line up with the days of the week. So every 28 days, it will be precise, where now it's off a little bit. And so that every fourth Sabbath in the new earth will be a new moon.
1: Okay.
0: See what I'm saying?
1: There's a lot of people that think that the new moon is the dark phase of the moon, and some people think it's a full moon. There's a lot of controversy with respect to this issue. Obviously, we don't have all the answers because of the flood and all these different things, but you've helped a lot, Pastor Doug. Thank you.
0: Well, thank you. Now, we do have a book I'll send you for free. It's called Feast Days and Sabbaths, Deborah. 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And thank you, Deborah. We're going to go then and talk with Michael, who's calling from Queens, New York. Michael, you're on the air with Bible Answers Live.
2: Yeah, hi, Pastor Don. First-time caller, thank you.
0: Oh, well, thank you for calling.
2: I just have a question about 1 Corinthians chapter 3.
0: Okay.
2: I think starting from verse 10 to 15, like it talks about like building on the foundation, which is Jesus Christ, and
0: right.
2: Using silver and stone or wood, hay, and stubble.
0: Right.
2: And then he will suffer loss, but he himself will be saved. What does that kind of mean? Like,
0: well, you know, everybody in their life, Jesus says, the wise man builds on a rock, the fool builds on the sand. And then he says, and when the storm comes, when there's this flood, you notice that the flood comes to both the wise man and the fool. He doesn't say anybody is exempt from the flood. So what you're building your foundation on, it will be tested. And if you're building on the wrong foundation, and you know, you trust in God, but you might be building on the wrong foundation, you can suffer loss and possibly still be saved. An example in the Bible would be the nephew of Abraham. His name was Lot. Lot worshiped God. He tried to be an example of what a believer was in a terribly wicked city, but he never should have gone to Sodom. He never should have taken his family there. He did it for business reasons because it was like the Garden of God, bad environment, good economy. And when the city was destroyed, he lost everything, but he was saved. You know what I'm saying?
2: Right.
0: And so there's examples in the Bible of people that made some bad choices and they lost a lot, but they were saved. King David made some terrible choices. He was a good king. But he didn't spend much time training his boys, and he lost four children during his life. And he lost, you know, the respect of his people for a while because of the scandal with he and Bathsheba and Uriah. But David will be in heaven. So there's a number of examples where a person, when a test comes, the prophet Eli is another example. He may be in the kingdom because he served God, he believed in God, but he sure didn't manage his house very well, and his foundation was bad. So there are believers that have made bad choices that may still be saved.
2: Right. So that's what that means.
0: I think that's what he's talking about. Paul is writing to the church.
2: Like,
0: excuse me?
2: Does this mean kind of like there's different rewards too, like in heaven? Let's say if you,
0: yeah, Jesus said, Jesus makes it clear that there are varying rewards in heaven. For one, he said, great is your reward in heaven, and this person will be great, and every man is rewarded according to his works. And since there are varying works, there are varying rewards. We're saved by grace, but the Bible's clear we're rewarded according to our works because our works are evidence of what's happened in our hearts. So, yeah, there are varying rewards, and there's varying punishment. Jesus talks about the man who knew his master's will and did not do it is beaten with many stripes. He that did not know and disobeyed is beaten with few stripes. So there are varying degrees of reward and punishment. You know, you would enjoy a book that we've got, Michael. We will send you for free. And it's called Facing the Judge. It talks about the judgment and some of these issues. Facing the Judge. Call that number, 800-835-6747, and tell them that I promise to send you a copy of Facing the Judge, and we'll do that for you. For your phone calls, friends, that's 800-463-7297. Brings your question to the studio. Going to talk next to Manny, calling from Yonkers, New York. Manny, you're on the air with Bible Answers Live.
3: Good evening, Dr. Doug.
0: Evening. How can we help
3: Good
0: you tonight?
3: It's written in the book of Job. It's a very interesting book. Very interesting.
0: Yes.
3: And my it's not a concern, but I'm just thinking. I've been studying that book, and, you know, I think a little bit too much. Like, I just really want to know, like, in the part where, because I know that God is not tempted by evil, nor God tempt us by evil, right? Like,
0: he doesn't,
3: you know? But then it says that, you know, have you considered, he's talking to Satan, he said, has you considered, like, you know, my servant Job?
0: Right.
3: You know, ain't that, like, almost tempting Job? Like is God allowing Satan to go and punish Job? Ain't that almost, like, you know, like, setting him up? Like, I'm not sure. Like, this is why I'm calling you, because I respect you, and I know that you're a very blessed man by God, and you can explain it much better than...
0: Well, I thank you. It is a good question. It sounds like, well, first of all, tempting... The devil comes to a meeting uninvited in heaven. You find that in Job chapter 1. It's not like God said, come on, Satan, over here. I want to tell you about Job. The devil comes, and the devil comes saying, the earth is mine. I have come representing the earth. You know, even Jesus called the devil the prince of this world, because the devil kidnapped the planet. And so in the same way, then God said, no, the world is not completely yours, Lucifer, because there's at least one man down there by the name of Job. He worships me. And have you considered that? And so the devil says, well, the only reason he worships you is because you've guarded him with a hedge of angels. You just take that hedge away and he'll curse you to your face. And so God isn't wanting to tempt the devil. God is basically saying, Satan, your claims that no man can obey me or trust me are false. And Job is a living testimony. And so Job, he becomes, his life becomes a battleground between good and evil. And God actually says to the devil, look, I'm going to withdraw my protection from Job just long enough for you to realize that he is faithful and that he will continue to serve me. And so then, of course, first Job loses his health, and then Job loses all of his, he loses his possessions, then he loses his health. But through it all, it says Job does not charge God foolishly, neither does he curse. So I don't think God tempted, because of course the Bible's really clear. Jesus would never say, don't tempt the Lord and then tempt us.
3: Right.
0: So it says in James, God does not tempt any man. So does that help a little bit?
3: It absolutely does. And there's one more thing also. It says that Satan used like the winds and stuff. Does he have the power to control the weather?
0: Good question. You know, I do think that there's examples in the Bible where you can see Satan seems to manipulate the weather. He did bring some kind of it says, you know, the four corners of Job's son's house were brought down. Satan brought this whirlwind. Satan was the most powerful of God's angels. And you can read in the Bible where it says the angel of the Lord, one of God's angels, he went through the Syrian army and he destroyed 180,000 people in one night. So Lucifer, who used to be the highest of God's angels, he's probably got some power that he can whip up a storm. You know, he doesn't have unlimited power. He couldn't stop the flood. But it does seem that the devil has a degree of power. And so, yeah, I don't think there's any question about that. Yeah, I appreciate your question, Manny. And for those that are listening, we're going to take a brief break, and we'll be back with more Bible questions. 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
0: 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We're going to go back to the phones, but before we do, I want to just mention one of the Amazing Facts websites. Now, if I told you, I don't know, some of you have been listening to this program for 19 years and some just started, but if you believe me when I say that if you have never been through the Amazing Facts Bible Study course, it will change your life in positive ways, and it's free. It will give you an education of the Bible in a very simple, direct way that is just transformational. It's one of the most popular Bible study courses that you can take online out there. It's easy to remember the name. 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Click where it says Bible School, and it'll take you through the Bible lessons. They're there in many different languages, and they're illustrated, and I think you'll find it a real blessing. 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And check out the Amazing Facts Bible Study course. You know, to tell you the truth, and I don't mean to be unkind, but it is true. You finish this course and you will know your Bible better than many pastors that are pastoring churches. It's a exciting and yet it's a very thorough course. All right, with that, we're going to go back to the phones, talking next to David, who's, what line are you on? You're on line 6. David, you're on the air with Bible Answers Live.
7: Hi, Doug. Can you hear me?
0: Yeah, loud and clear.
7: Oh,
0: you got to turn the radio down in the background, or you're going to get...
7: I don't have a radio. Hang on.
0: Okay, you're getting some feedback.
7: Oh, can you hear me?
0: I do. I hear you. And your question?
7: Okay, so I'm kind of confused about something here. I've been studying the book of Luke here. In Luke chapter 8, verses 19 through 21, it says, then his mother and brothers came to him and could not approach him because of the crowd. And it was told by him by some who said, your mother and brothers are standing outside desiring to see you. But he answered and said to them, my mother and brothers are these who hear my word of God and do it. And I'm kind of confused here. Because this can, to me, it sounds like he's really, like, upset with his mom. Now, I know in a couple of places he was, you know, he scolded his brothers and sisters, as far as, or sister, or his family.
0: Yeah.
7: And he really, you know, kind of rebuked him.
0: Well, a couple of things happen.
7: Like,
0: In John chapter 2 at the wedding feast, you know, his mother's saying, Jesus, they're out of wine, can you do something? And he said, woman, it's not quite my time. But then he does a miracle. And he multiplies, or he turns the water to wine. And then you can read, at the cross, one of the last acts of Jesus' life was to submit the care of his mother to the Apostle John to make sure someone would be there to watch over her. Because, you know, Mary at this point is, she must be close to 50, and Jesus is 33 if she was 17 when he was born. And that's older for a woman back in Bible times. They had a higher mortality then. So he puts the care of his mother in John's hands and says, "Woman, behold your son." And Jesus is evidently nodding towards John. And he says, "Son, behold your mother." And it says, from that point on, John took Mary into his home and cared for her. And so Jesus was not disowning his mother. He loved his mother. When she came to him with the brethren and said, "Look, we're out here. We need to talk to you." Jesus was saying, basically, look, the priority is God's work. I am not going to drop everything because my family says we need to have a family intervention because the crowds are getting too big. It says, no, my family is the ones who hear the word of God and do it. Now, well, Mary did hear the word of God and do it. And then you've got even when he was 12 years old, similar message. His parents lose track of him while they're visiting Jerusalem. Jesus is preoccupied in asking and answering questions in the temple with the rabbis and elders. And then Mary and Joseph say, "Why did you not stay with us? You know, we've been searching for you, sorrowing." He said, "Did you not know I'd be about my father's business?" So Christ, several times during his life, told his mother, his father, his brethren, "My primary mission is not just to be a family member, but to build the family of God." And so I can understand that, you know, when you first read it, you'd say, "Well, that sounds like it's almost a little disrespectful. What's he doing there?" But he was just letting his family know that his primary mission was to teach the truth. Hey, I appreciate your question, David. By the way, we do have a website. It talks about Mary, the mother of Jesus. We got an article, a video, and a book, and it's called Mary Truth, marytruth.com, and you'll find more there. With that, we're going to talk with next Scott from Toronto, Canada. Scott, you're on the air with Bible Answers Live.
8: Hey, Pastor Doug, how are you?
0: Good. Thank you for your patience.
8: Just a quick question. I was just inquiring about, in the book of 2 Kings, I actually told your screener that it was 1 Kings, but it's 2 Kings, where Elijah was, I believe, being translated to heaven.
0: Yes.
8: And Elisha asked Elijah for a double portion of the Spirit.
0: Yes.
8: And I wanted to know, why is it that Elisha was not, if he had a double portion of the Spirit, why wasn't he as well translated to heaven?
0: Good question. With your permission, I'll make the question even deeper. Why would Jesus say that John the Baptist had the Spirit and the power of Elijah, that John the Baptist was the greatest of the prophets, and John didn't go to heaven in a chariot, but he died in a prison beheaded? What God did for Elijah was something that was unique. Because Elijah really stood up for God when the whole nation had forsaken God. All the prophets are hiding in caves. And he boldly went up against 800 of the enemy. And, you know, there were all these 400 prophets of Baal and 450 prophets of Asherah. And Elijah he went up against the king. He went up against everyone because he was passionate about God. And because he honored God so much, so boldly and so publicly, God said, "I'm going to honor you." Now, Elisha did have a double portion of Elijah's spirit. And when you read 2 Kings chapter 2 and on, you can see Elisha does literally twice as many miracles as Elijah. But Elisha never really was in a situation of just a big showdown between God and the devil as Elijah was. And so, you know, I think sometimes there's something to think about. What is a bigger honor for a believer, to be taken to heaven in a chariot or to die as Christ died? You know what I'm saying, Scott? Jesus said, if you're persecuted for righteousness' sake, be exceedingly glad. So Elisha, he lives a long life. He dies eventually of old age and a sickness. We don't know what that was, but he lived, when you look in the first or second book of Kings, he evidently lived through the reign of several kings. And John the Baptist lived a short life, and he died an abrupt and violent death. And we in heaven are going to probably ask the Lord, why did you let some of the martyrs that stood up for you die the way they did? And Elijah was a special case of God's honor. And of course, Elijah and Moses represent the law and the prophets. Old Testament ends by saying, remember the law of Moses, behold, I send you Elijah. Then you go to the New Testament, Moses and Elijah appear to Jesus. And I've got a book I'll send you on that, Scott, if you'd like more information. It's free. I wrote this. It's called The Two Witnesses. If you'd like a copy of our book called The Two Witnesses, or anyone out there, we freely share these things by faith and just trust that folks are going to send resources to keep us doing it. That number is 800-835-6747, 800-835-6747, and ask for the two witnesses. It's a story of the glorious mount. Thank you for your call, and we're going to now talk with Mr. Rodriguez, who's calling from Vinland, New Jersey. Mr. Rodriguez, are you on the air?
9: Yes, sir. God bless, Pastor Doug.
0: We're glad you're there.
9: Thank you so much. Thank you so much. My question was, and I think I know the answer to it, but I just want to hear from your knowledge in Christ in the Bible. When they said the third temple is going to be built, I hear that all the time. Would that temple be the? That temple would be the one that coming from the New Jerusalem, because it would make no sense building a third temple when there's no Ark of the Covenant and Jesus did the ultimate sacrifice for us already. So that's my question.
0: All right. Well, there's a lot of confusion on the subject of the temple. So let me give you a quick overview. There has already been technically a third temple. Follow me. First temple was built. It was the portable one built by Moses in the wilderness, and they carried it around for 40 years. You remember what I'm talking about?
9: Yes.
0: Okay. Second temple is built by Solomon, and it lasts several hundred years. But when Nebuchadnezzar conquered Israel, he destroyed that temple, carried all the gold and the brass away, and it was leveled, basically. Third temple was then built by Nehemiah and Ezra and the Jews during their time. It was refurbished, same temple, but it was refurbished by King Herod the Great. And that's why Jesus said, destroy this temple made with hands, and in 3 days I'll make one without hands. John said he spoke about the temple of his body. So when Christ died and rose again, you remember what happened in the temple when Jesus died on the cross? The veil of the temple was torn in two, showing that Jesus was now the Lamb of God. We don't need to sacrifice lambs for forgiveness anymore.
9: Exactly. That's why, but I always keep hearing, and I know it's...
0: Well, let me tell you where that comes from, if that's okay. If you look in the second book of Thessalonians, chapter 2, it says, don't let anyone deceive you. That day, the day of the Lord, will not come except there comes a falling away first, speaking about falling away in the church, and that man of sin be revealed, the son of perdition, talks about this Antichrist power, who opposes and exalts himself above all that is called God or is worshipped, so that he, as God, sits in the temple of God, showing himself he is God. All right, that verse right there has made a lot of Christians assume that the temple will be rebuilt. It's basically built on this verse. When it's talking there in this prophecy of Paul, he's not talking necessarily about a literal physical Jewish temple. He's saying that the Antichrist power is going to sit over the church of God. Christ said, you are my body. Jesus said, or Paul also says, what don't you know that you are the temple of God? Speaking not only your body, but collectively, we are the temple of God. We are living stones, Peter says, built up to a spiritual house, offering spiritual sacrifices. We're a living priesthood. And so Jesus is the cornerstone. All through the New Testament, there's this language of another spiritual temple that was built by Jesus as he prophesied. And so when it talks about the Antichrist sitting in the temple of God, Paul is saying that the Antichrist power is going to claim authority over God's church. And people have taken this to mean, well, I guess they're going to bring bulldozers to the Dome of the Rock, and they're going to bulldoze that, and the Jews are going to rebuild the temple and reinstitute the sacrificial system. And I don't believe that's what this verse is saying. So, well, I was going to say, I have a book I can offer you on this if you like for free.
9: Yeah, sure. I'm always on the Amazing Facts website.
0: Have you read the book? And you can read it at our website. It's called Spiritual Israel, written by myself and Steve Wolberg, two Jews, Spiritual Israel. And it talks about the temple in that book. And if you just go to amazingfacts.org, we'll send you, or you can read it free. And if you want a hard copy, you can call us and we'll send one. And for anybody out there, the number is 800-835-6747. And we'll send you a hard copy, or go to amazingfacts.org and look up the book Spiritual Israel. I think I've got a series of videos on that as well that you can watch on YouTube or a plethora of places. Thank you for your question, Mr. Rodriguez. We're going to talk next to Trudy, who's calling from, how do you say that?
10: Tempanic,
0: Virginia?
10: I enjoy you so much, and I just love your spirit, the way you handle the questions.
0: Well, thank you. It's my favorite thing to do.
10: No, I mean, you're not, you know, I can't can't think of the word now. I'm so nervous. But anyway.
0: Don't be nervous.
10: You know what I mean. Contentious and all that.
0: Yeah.
10: I love that spirit you have. Keep it. My question is, I'm an avid reader of Christian books, you know, the future, uh-huh. and times and all of that. And I'm seeing a lot of popular Christian writers writing about blood moons and all that. And I don't have a clue. I know it has something to do with end times, but I don't have
0: yes.
10: a clue of what they're talking about. Could you explain more about that, if you've read any or heard about them?
0: Oh, I have, yes. And
10: what are they talking about?
0: Well, I've got some friends I see each year at the NRB meetings, just lovely people, and they've done some studies about how the cycle of the moons, and a blood moon is supposed to be a moon when it rises at a certain time in the season, it's going to be especially red. Mm-hmm. And that these are Passover moons that are going, and I guess one just passed ostensibly. I don't remember, but I think so. And they say that great historic events always seem to line up with these moons, and they make a case for that. But, you know, I believe it's sensational reckoning that is, it works great selling books. It doesn't really make a big difference with God's people. I don't think there's good biblical science behind it.
10: Okay.
0: You know, a few years ago, there were some books that came out that said exactly 40 years after Israel is established as a nation, there'd be a rapture, and a lot of ministries got excited. None of it happened. And so I think we've got to be careful against things, guarding against things where we're trying to set times. And some of these books are trying to, you know, predict things are going to happen with Israel and and based on these Jewish feasts. And
10: yeah, because there are a lot. I mean, it's just like every writer is writing about this.
0: Well, it sells books.
10: Yeah.
0: But I don't think, that. I personally don't think there's just a lot. I don't think God is governed by the moons. In other words, God is not saying, well, I got to do something special now because there's a Jewish moon coming, or that the Jewish moon is going to be a signal. Because my question would be, why? What difference would that make?
10: Yeah, that's kind of figured too.
0: I mean, why would God say, tell you what, if you guys could just figure out when the blood moons happen, you'll have inside information. Well, what are you going to do with that information? Is that going to make you surrender
10: you.
0: More to Jesus and be more holy?
10: Something.
0: Yeah. So
10: I appreciate you telling me that. Yeah.
0: If people love to kind of gravitate to some kind of sensational secret information that they've got on dates and times. And I just say, look, if you know Jesus is calling you to surrender, you surrender to him now. I mean, and we could die tomorrow from anything. So you want to be ready every day. So, you know, anyway, I've said enough about that.
10: Thank you so much.
0: All right. Thank you. Appreciate your call, Trudy. And we're going to go next and talk with Michael, who's been waiting patiently, calling from Michigan. Michael, you're on the air with Bible Answers Live.
11: Yeah, Pastor Doug, good evening.
0: Evening. Get real close to your phone.
11: Okay, you have a hard time hearing me?
0: No, that's okay. Yeah. Okay. And your question?
11: I wondered, I'm in a nursing home right now, and I have studied in the medical field quite a bit myself. And I got knowledge about anatomy, physiology, and pathophysiology. And I was wondering, I get curious about how did Jesus rebuke that fever? How did he rebuke? I mean, it kind of sounds very comical that Jesus rebuked the fever and it left
0: Peter's mother-in-law. Yeah, Peter's mother-in-law had a fever, and Jesus rebuked the fever. And that's in Luke chapter 4:38.
11: Yeah.
0: So you wonder how he did that?
11: Yeah, I wondered if he had any scientific insight or understanding of like pathophysiology and studying medicine and stuff, and how he could have, you know, through like the magic of chemistry and physics and physiology and stuff.
0: You know, when you read through the New Testament, Jesus performed countless miracles of healing, and I don't think that he did them by, you know, mixing remedies or herbs. I think it was simply the power of God and faith. And when he saw that Peter's mother-in-law was sick, and she was actually watching out for him, they were staying in Peter's house in Capernaum. When it says he rebuked the fever, of course, a fever is usually associated with some infection in the system. And she was ill. We don't know how serious it would have become, but Jesus, he not only healed people when they were at death's door, she just had a fever. And he said, be gone, or whatever he said, and she was miraculously instantly healed. how God did it within her system, if he just made some special supernatural antibiotic surge through her circulatory system, I don't know. All I know is that Jesus spoke, and that same word that brought the worlds into existence is that same word that healed her from a fever. By the way, he also heals another person from a fever. If you read in John chapter 4, there is this centurion, and he's got a servant that's sick, and Jesus speaks the word, and the fever leaves, and all of a sudden they begin to recover. You know, sometimes when a person is sick, when the fever breaks, they immediately start feeling better. And it's hard to pinpoint what happens in the system when it realizes that the white blood cells are winning out enough where the fever trigger can be withdrawn and their body thermostat resumes its normal pace. So that is something of a mystery. I'm not sure, Michael, if...
11: I seem to think that I have some insight into that. There's knowledge in the... I have a book called The Cure for All Diseases, and it talks about radio waves and frequencies and stuff that are able to kill off different microbes and disease-causing pathogens and stuff. And,
0: well,
11: I remember when Jesus was touched, when the crowd was pressing around him, and that woman with faith, the faith, touch of faith, and he felt power, virtue grow out from him. And I don't know if he had some kind of supercharged.
0: Are you thinking that there might have been some kind of a supernatural radio waves that emanated from him to heal her?
11: Like some kind of electrostatic, like a presence, like a magnetic, a supercharged battery, and that was,
0: No, well, I'm not sure I could agree with that. I think that and when we get to heaven, if we want to delve into the exact science of how a miraculous cure happens, I'm sure we'll find it intriguing. But I think God can just speak and the laws of nature obey him. Hey, I don't mean to rush you off, Michael, but we're going to try and get one or two more calls before we're out of time. And with that, Lauren has been waiting patiently on line four. Lauren from North Carolina, welcome.
12: Hi.
0: Hi,
12: Doug.
0: And
12: how
0: your question?
12: You?
0: Doing great. We only have a few minutes, so... I'll see if we can squeeze it in.
12: Huh?
0: I want to squeeze your question in before we run out of radio time.
12: My question is in Exodus chapter 4, verse 10, at the very end of the verse, Moses says, "I am slow of speech and slow of tongue." I'm just wondering, what does he mean when he says that?
0: Well, God is a good question. God is sending Moses back to talk to the Pharaoh. Moses has not been in Egypt speaking Egyptian for 40 years. He has been speaking the language of Aramaic among the Midianites. He had married a girl, Zipporah, of the Midianites, and he's been working for his father-in-law. And he says, for me to go and talk to the Pharaoh, they speak with great eloquence and sophistication in the palace, and I haven't spoken that tongue in 40 years. Lord, you know I'm going to be slow of speech. In other words, he'd be stuttering and stammering to remember the words. And I know that's true. You know, I used to speak a lot more Spanish than I do now, but you don't do it, and you start forgetting the words. So, and I think that's what Moses was saying. After 40 years, his command of vocabulary, he's also 80 years old at this point. But he was, you know, God said, hey, look, I made your tongue. I've got the Holy Spirit, and I'll bring those things back to your remembrance again, so you don't need to worry about it. But good question, Lauren. Does that help a little?
12: Yes, thank you.
0: Thank you, and thank you for your patience with your question. And thank you, listening friends. I'm looking at the clock and our engineer, and I don't think we could do justice to another call. So if we didn't get your call tonight, please have mercy. Give us another chance and give us a call next week, and God willing, we'll be on the air. We want to also remind you before all the time evaporates, don't change the channel yet. Please hear me out. 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
14: I grew up in a church-going family. I mean, we were at every meeting. I sang in four of the choirs there. I directed three. Very involved, very active. It almost seemed like busy work sometimes. You know, I went to Sunday school. I knew about God. I knew about Jesus. But I didn't have a personal relationship with Jesus Christ. My senior year in high school, I got the news that my father had been murdered. I played it off well. No one really saw that I was struggling with it. It just really felt like there was a hole that needed to be filled. And I tried to fill it with drugs, with alcohol, with partying. After college, I just stopped going to church altogether. One day on a Sunday, because I didn't feel like going to church with my mom, I thought, you know, I should get a little bit of word. She had the satellite system hooked up, and I'm flipping through channels, and then the logo pops across, Amazing Facts Presents. I've listened to a lot of different ministers, but this was the first time that he's actually saying something where I had to grab my Bible and actually pick it up, and I've never heard this before. Let me look through and find this. I went through all the historicals, I went through all the study guides, and I just couldn't get enough. And then the Sabbath came up. And he's going through the appeal, and I'm just going, Lord, I hear you. I have to go to church. So I show up. It was funny. I didn't feel like I was going to be judged, anything judgmental, anything. And I walked in the door, and I just felt at home. But there's still a problem. I'm still partying. I was still going out to the bars. At this time, I was selling cocaine to pay my rent. 16 days later, I find myself in a life or death situation. I had just came back from a liquor store and I grabbed a bottle of vodka. And there I am, high off cocaine, with my Bible in hand, trying to do a Bible study. And I heard an audible voice, just look at yourself. And I did. And I was like, what am I doing? And I got on my knees and I said, Lord, if you do not take this away from me now, I'm going to kill myself. I was going to continue this lifestyle and I was going to end up overdosing, having a heart attack, whatever it was. You have to take this away. All of it. And that day, he lifted all of it away from me. It was all gone. When God does something in your life, he does it complete.
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0: This is Max MacLean. The story of Jesus runs through the entire Bible from Genesis to Revelation. After the serpent deceived Adam and Eve and unleashed the power of sin into the world, what promise did God make that would begin the process of redemption? Listen to the Bible from Genesis 3. So the Lord God said to the serpent, "Because you have done this, cursed are you above all the livestock and all the wild animals. You will crawl on your belly and you will eat dust all the days of your life. And I will put enmity between you and the woman and between your offspring and hers. He will crush your head and you will strike his heel." To the woman he said, "I will greatly increase your pain in childbearing. With pain you will give birth to children. Your desire will be for your husband and he will rule over you." To Adam he said, "Because you listened to your wife and ate from the tree about which I commanded you, you must not eat of it. Cursed is the ground because of you. Through painful toil you will eat of it all the days of your life. It will produce thorns and thistles for you, and you will eat the plants of the field. By the sweat of your brow you will eat your food until you return to the ground, since from it you were taken. For dust you are, and to dust you will return." Adam named his wife Eve because she would become the mother of all the living. The Lord God made garments of skin for Adam and his wife and clothed them. And the Lord God said, "The man has now become like one of us, knowing good and evil. He must not be allowed to reach out his hand and take also from the tree of life and live forever." So the Lord God banished him from the Garden of Eden to work the ground from which he had been taken. After he drove the man out, he placed on the east side of the Garden of Eden cherubim and a flaming sword flashing back and forth to guard the way to the tree of life. From Genesis 3. Listen to the Bible. It's great for the soul.
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The wonderful things the Lord showed me of heaven, I cannot describe. I saw there tables of stone in which the names of the multitude of the redeemed were engraved in letters of gold. After we beheld the glory of the temple, we went out, and Jesus left us and went into the city. Soon we heard his lovely voice again saying, "Come, my people, you have come out of great tribulation and done my will, suffered for me. Come in to supper, for I myself will serve you." We shouted, "Alleluia, glory," and entered into the city. And I saw a table of pure silver. It was many miles in length, yet our eyes could extend over it. I saw the fruit of the tree of life, the manna, almonds, figs, pomegranates, grapes, and many other kinds of fruit. Then Jesus said, "You must go back to earth again and relate to others what I have revealed to you." Then an angel bore me gently down to this dark world. Sometimes I think I can stay here no longer. All things of earth look so dreary.

0: A trail that tells a tale. Next on today's Creation Moment. And now, here's our Creation Moment host, Ian Taylor.
1: Two rocks float through silent space, unaware that they will soon cause a scientific debate millions of miles away on Earth. On Earth, those two small asteroids added together may weigh only a few hundred pounds. However, the conclusions that can be drawn from them might be weighty enough to overthrow a powerful theory. That summarizes the status of a scientific debate over the patterns in which meteorites fall. Evolutionary theory says that when these two asteroids smash together in space, the resulting chunks will separate during the millions of years before they ever strike the Earth. As a result, meteor falls cannot possibly follow a pattern. However, now a pattern has been discovered. Researchers from Purdue University and the State University of New York say that they have discovered that 17 meteorites that struck the Earth in May between 1855 and 1895 form a broad line that extends for several thousand kilometers. The meteorites are classified as H chondrites. When scientists analyzed 13 of the stones, they found that each had similar amounts of rare trace elements not found in 45 other H chondrite meteorites. The findings strongly suggest that these stones had not been drifting through space long enough to separate before they hit the Earth. If the solar system is billions of years old, there is virtually no chance of the stones remaining together, which suggests a young age for the solar system.
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black cloud, about half the size of a man's hand. It is the cloud which surrounds the Savior and which seems in the distance to be shrouded in darkness. The people of God know this to be the sign of the Son of Man. In solemn silence, they gaze upon it as it draws nearer the earth, becoming lighter and more glorious until it is a great white cloud, its base a glory like consuming fire, and above it the rainbow of the covenant. Jesus rides forth as a mighty conqueror, not now a man of sorrows to drink the bitter cup of shame and woe. He comes victor in heaven and earth to judge the living and the dead. With anthems of celestial melody, the holy angels, a vast, unnumbered throng, attend him on his way. The firmament seems filled with radiant forms, 10,000 times 10,000 and thousands of thousands. No human pen can portray the scene. No mortal mind is adequate to conceive its splendor. His glory covered the heavens, and the earth was full of his praise. His brightness was like the light. As the living cloud comes still nearer, every eye beholds the Prince of Life. No crown of thorns now mars that sacred head, but a diadem of glory rests on his holy brow. His countenance outshines the dazzling brightness of the noonday sun, and he has on his robe and on his thigh a name written, King of Kings.

0: Back to Genesis with Dr. John Morris, scientist with the Institute for Creation Research. Dr. Morris, have scientists finally solved the mystery of the origin of life?
1: No, they haven't, Chris. And many of their claims reveal their desperate state. Recently, a simple microbe was discovered around a deep-sea volcanic vent. It was totally unique, and it was hoped that this microbe would tell us something about the origin of life. But now that this microbe has been well studied, it was found not to be primitive at all. It is equally complex as many of the microbes alive today, and could not be considered an ancestor of any of them. And that's the point we can learn. Even the simplest living things are unimaginably complex. Each is different from the other, and yet each bears the signature of having been created by a very intelligent designer. None of these got here through random evolution. They were created by an intelligent creator back in Genesis.
0: For more on the importance of creation, visit our website at icr.org.
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0: This is Ruthie Calkins from Tustin. The Bible tells us that heaven will be the dwelling place of God's friends. 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
1: Now the weather forecast for Strong Tower Radio. For Michigan's UP, tonight we'll have a 90% chance of showers and thunderstorms with lows at around 46 degrees. Tuesday we'll have an 80% chance of showers and a possible thunderstorm before 2 p.m. with highs near 51 degrees. For Northern Michigan, tonight we'll have a 60% chance of showers and thunderstorms before 2 a.m., mostly cloudy with lows at around 60 degrees. Tuesday, we'll have a 90% chance of showers likely and a possible thunderstorm with highs near 81 degrees. For southern Michigan, tonight we'll have a 70% chance of showers and thunderstorms, mostly cloudy with lows at around 68 degrees. And Tuesday, we'll have an 80% chance of showers and thunderstorms with highs near 84 degrees. For central Illinois, tonight we'll have a 50% chance of showers and thunderstorms, mainly after 4 a.m., partly cloudy with lows at around 68 degrees. And for Tuesday, we'll have a 90% chance of showers and thunderstorms with highs near 81 degrees. For Strong Tower Radio, I'm meteorologist Tricia Cook.
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4: Let's pray together as we study. Father, we're thankful for the privilege we have to study your word, and we pray that your spirit will guide and direct us in Jesus' name. Amen. Don had just 1 week before he would retire. And he was looking forward to retirement. In fact, they bought a RV, a motorhome, with the intent that as soon as he finishes this last week, which would end on Friday, that they would get into their RV and start traveling and going on their retirement trip. So he was up in Washington State working and called up his wife, Ruth, and reminded her that she should go and shop and make sure that everything that they would need for the trip would be in the refrigerator, in the cupboards, etc. So he kept on working, and then he checked back with her. And she was actually planning to do that anyway, as good ladies always are. He was just so excited that he couldn't wait to finish this last week. So on Friday, he can go home. They can jump into their RV and start their vacation and retirement. On Thursday, He called again, and she said, yes, she'll take care of it. So she got in her car, and it was not too far from her house to where she had to go to kind of a plaza with the grocery store, etc. And she never returned home. He called and called and called and couldn't reach her. And when he got home, he found out what had taken place. A drunk driver, a young girl about 28 years old, was driving opposite to her, coming the opposite direction. And when she went around a curve, the other car slammed into her head on. The young girl survived. Ruth died. And when he came home to discover that he was not going to go on a retirement trip, that the plans they had were now shattered, he was brokenhearted. Which leads us to ask the question, and many people have asked the question, why is it that good people suffer with the bad, by the bad, or for the bad? Why is there suffering? Why is it that good pastors die, wonderful fathers and mothers suffer, sometimes lingering illnesses, when it appears that the people who are doing wicked things seem to go on? It seems like nothing affects them. And yet, good people pass away. I'm thankful that the Bible answers those questions. And in particular, Revelation deals with that subject. But I want us to consider that most of the time when bad things happen, who gets blamed? God does. How many of you have heard of acts of God? Have you heard of that? It is interesting that insurance companies insist that you pay your dues on time. And if you don't, what do they do with your policy? They threaten to cancel it. And yet, when they have to pay you, then what happens? You have to wrestle with them to get their payment. And you can't cancel them out. And most of the time, if it's something that they can chalk up as acts of God, they use that so that they do not have to pay people who have suffered loss as a result of acts of God. Did you know that? Well, now you do. Sometimes I hear people, and I've been pastoring for many years, and I hear people say, why did God do that? Why did God allow that to happen? How could God allow this to happen? Why wasn't God watching out? God always seems to get the black eye for all sorts of things that take place. But the reality is that the Bible has an answer to this dilemma. We find part of the answer to begin with. A general response to that question is found in Matthew chapter 13. And you may be surprised at that. And then we'll go to Revelation. But Matthew chapter 13 gives us a general synopsis. And then we'll fill in the blanks as we go through the rest of the book. If you notice in Matthew chapter 13, Jesus tells a parable. And that parable begins in verse 24. And it says, the kingdom of heaven is likened unto a man which sowed good seed in his field. Verse 25, but while men slept, his enemy came and sowed tares among the wheat and went his way. 26, but when the blade was sprung up and brought forth fruit, then appeared the tares also. So the servants of the householder came and said unto him, Sirs, didst not thou sow good seed in thy field? From whence then have it tares? And the answer was, An enemy hath done this. The servant said unto him, Well, wilt thou then that we go and gather them up? And the response was, Nay, lest while ye gather up the tares, ye root up also the wheat with them. Let both grow together until the harvest, and at the time of the harvest, I will say to the reapers, Gather ye together the first of tares, and bind them in bundles to burn them, but gather the wheat into my barn. The disciples did not understand several of the parables that Jesus gave. And oftentimes you find Jesus then given an explanation of those particular parables. So we find the explanation in verse 34. So the question is, you sow good seed, where did the what? Where did the tares come from? And so he answered and said, He who sows the good seed is the what? The Son of Man. Verse 37. The field is the world. The good seed are the children of the kingdom, but the tares are the children of the wicked one. The enemy that sowed them is the devil. The harvest is the end of the world, and the reapers are the angels. As therefore the tares are gathered and burned in the fire, so shall it be in the end of this world. Jesus always looked forward to the time when this whole issue would finally be settled. The issue of right and wrong. And so, going to the expression here, the field is the world, Jesus was trying to make plain that when God made the world, when the Lord made the world, in verse 31 of Genesis chapter 1, it says that he looked at everything that he had made, and it said, Behold, it was very good. It was what? Very good. So Jesus did not plant bad people on this earth. Jesus planted good people on this earth. So when you ask the question, where does the evil come from? Here is the answer. It says that the Son planted the good seed, but the enemy planted the bad seed. And so we see the answer to the question. Now, the enemy is who? Is the devil. Now, I have to tell you honestly that a lot of people have different ideas about the devil. Is that true? I remember when I was a young gang member in New York City. We were down in our basement clubhouse on Siegel Street. Pardon me, Van Sicklin. And in that street, we had a house where down in the basement, we all gathered together to do our particular activities. And we sent off one of our gang members who happened to be 18 years old, and we told them that we needed to get the wine so we could start drinking. So we all pitched in our money and sent off, we called him Baldy, because he actually would shave his hair off. So he was Baldy. And so he goes off, and we knew exactly how much time it took to get to the wine store, the liquor store, and get back, okay? So we were waiting down in the basement. I was next to the president of the gang. I was the warlord, or the one who set up the battles between the enemy and our gang. And we're waiting. Baldy has left, but we knew he was going to go into enemy territory. He was going into the Italian neighborhood. How many of you remember the West Side Story? Okay. My brother Hector was the president of the largest Puerto Rican gang in New York City. So we're always fighting against the Italians. Against who? The Italians. Or should I reverse that? The Italians were always fighting against us. And the reason I'm saying that is because the Italians, when they arrived, they were getting beaten up by those people who were already there. And then when the Italians got settled, then the Puerto Ricans came into their area, and then they beat up on the Puerto Ricans. So it was that kind of situation. So we are down waiting in the basement. Baldy is buying the wine, and he's not showing up. And he's not showing up. He's not showing up. An hour later, we decided to send a rescue party. And so a bunch of the fellows got their knives and all that and went into the Italian neighborhood. We waited for them to come back, and finally we could hear the huffing and puffing, like they were carrying something heavy. And when they came down the steps, there was Baldy. He was out cold. His shirt was all torn up. It looked like they had just wiped the streets with his body. And we said, "What happened?" And they said the tots got him. We call them the Liberty Tots, T-O-T-S. And so we sat Baldy up in the chair and began to slap him around and throw water in his face. "Baldy, Baldy, Baldy." And all of a sudden, Baldy began to shake and tremble, and he fell off the chair, and it looked like he was in a seizure. Foam started coming out of from his mouth, and it scared us to death. We flew out of there. Well, we waited for a while, and curiosity got the best of us, so we kind of tried to sneak back down, and there was Baldy lying down on the floor. So we got downstairs, we picked him up, put him up in the chair again, and again began, "Baldy, Baldy, Baldy, Baldy." And again he began to tremble and shake and fell off the chair, and again, we made a hasty exit. At least we tried. And as we were running up the steps, all of a sudden, there was a voice that said, "Stop!" And so we stopped. But it was a woman's voice. We didn't know where that voice came from. So we looked around, and there was Baldy standing, and his eyes glassed. He was not blinking. And he was talking to us with a woman's voice. Spooky? Yeah. And so we were paralyzed. And I remember the voice began to talk to us, and his gypsy girlfriend said to us, "It's his mother." She recognized the voice. The problem was that

pointed at Jimmy, the president of the gang, said, "Do you believe in God?" And Jimmy said, "Yes." And the voice said, "You don't even believe in your own mother." And at that, we flew out of that place. We had no idea what we were dealing with. We had never experienced anything like that before. And this time we waited about 2 hours before we decided to check things out again. And when we snuck down from the landing, we could see Baldy standing looking around. And when he saw us, he said, "Hey guys, what's the matter? Where have I been? What's happened?" Well, we had no idea what had happened. We had no answers. We only knew how he went into this convulsion and how he finally began to speak with his mother's voice. It was not till later, in fact, I've written a book called Demons or Angels. And I've written that book as an answer to the query that I had when I was dealing with that. I had no idea what it was, and most people don't. And before that, when I was a little kid, I was always being told about the devil. About who? The devil. I have to confess to you, I was a little Catholic boy that was not behaving too well. And I remember the nuns telling me, "You better watch out or the devil's going to get you." Now, you may think that's cruel, but that's what happened. The devil's going to get you. But what's the devil? Well, sometimes they paint them like this. Something half beast and half human with a tail and always with a pitchfork. In fact, they have them painted on these little hot sauce bottles. Have you seen them sometimes? Right? The devil. Okay, so the scripture reveals something different than the picture that a lot of religionists paint about the devil. The Bible reveals then that this devil is not some half creature, but he has many titles in the Bible. Here are his different titles: Lucifer, dragon, serpent, Beelzebub, angel of the bottomless pit, Abaddon, Belial, Apollyon, liar, Satan, adversary, roaring lion, deceiver, murderer, accuser of the brethren, covering cherub, prince of the power of the air, the tempter, to name a few. The reason why it uses all these different titles is because this being is not some dumb half animal, half human. He is actually a fallen angel. And he is revealed in the Bible in Revelation chapter 2. Notice what the Bible says. "I know thy works and tribulation," speaking about the church, "and poverty," the believers who are going through challenges. "And I know the blasphemy of them which say they are Jews and are not, but are the" what? The synagogue of what? Satan. There are many places in the book of Revelation that Satan is mentioned. Sometimes he's mentioned as the devil. Doesn't use the word Satan, but the devil. But the important thing is to recognize that even though there are people who don't believe that there's such a thing as a personal devil, they are at risk because they do not realize that they're dealing with a super being that has abilities that are far beyond human comprehension. We're not dealing with some animal. We're dealing with a fallen angel. In fact, chapter 12 tells us where he came from. There was war in heaven. Michael and his angels fought against the dragon, and the dragon fought and his angels and prevailed not. Neither was their place found any more in heaven. Then it says, "And the great dragon was cast out, that all" what? "Serpent, called" what? "The devil," and what else? "And Satan, which deceiveth the whole world. He was cast out into the earth, and his angels were cast out with him." We have people
in this planet that are super, super.

super duper smart. Is that true? When you think of Einstein, how did Einstein come up with a theory of relativity? How did he come up with an understanding that matter can become energy and energy can be reconverted into matter? There are some people that just have uncanny abilities. They have minds that are just mind-boggling. And yet the Bible says that this being is far superior to any human being with their intelligence. It says then that this serpent deceiveth how much? The whole world. Which means then that he is a very, very highly intelligent and deceptive being. And that's why the Bible warns us that we wrestle not against what? Flesh and blood, but against what? Principalities, against powers. And it also tells us that it is against the rulers of the darkness of this age, against spiritual wickedness or of hosts of wickedness in the heavenly places. So when the Bible tells us that there's a spiritual battle, it reveals to us that we're actually not dealing with flesh and blood. We're dealing with a spiritual realm. And I wish I had time, and perhaps later on in the seminar, I can give you some very clear scientific data from the Bible that has superseded any scientific knowledge that has been yet discovered. But there are things in the scriptures that are far beyond the comprehension of mankind. The Bible is actually a scientific book and not just a spiritual book. The Bible is a book of counsel, of wisdom, of knowledge that surpasses any knowledge that has been yet found, because the scripture says of itself that it is, its source is God himself. So the book of Job, if you've ever read it, how many of you have read the book of Job? The book of Job then reveals the behind the scene activity that's taking place. How many of you sometimes are walking, doing something else, and a thought comes to your mind that you wish wasn't there? Any of you? Yes or no? Okay. Now, sometimes if you don't realize it, you think that you are generating your own thoughts. The reality is that this being called the devil and his imps, or his those that are with him, have the ability to suggest thoughts, and that's all the temptation is. Temptation basically are suggested thoughts. What are they? Suggested thoughts. And so the enemy is able to study you from the time you're born and knows how you act, how you perform, how you react, and what you do. And because he knows your body language well, he can suggest thoughts into your mind that make them appear to be your own. And because he has that ability, he can't read your mind, but he can read your body language. What did I say? He cannot read your mind, but he can read your body language. Maybe I should explain it this way. When policemen or women are trained, one of the things that they teach them is how to read body language. How to do what? Read body language. So when they stop a car, they are supposed to keep their eyes on the movement of that individual, because they don't know who they stopped. They don't know if it's a poor old lady, just made a mistake, or some wicked individual in that car. So they watch the body language. You understand what I'm saying? And so that's why the Bible says, man looketh on the outward appearance. In other words, we are able to look on the outward appearance. We don't know what's inside, but we certainly can figure out sometimes what's outside. Now, when you look at the book of Job, God is revealing to you behind the scene things that are happening and why they happen. And the book of Job reveals the reality that God is not the one that brought the storm that destroyed the sun and the houses and the children in there. God was not the one who brought the boils upon Job. And God is not the one that brought his friends that made his life miserable. Who was it? The devil.
The devil was the one who made every possible attempt to tempt Job so that Job would finally curse God and die. And even use his wife to try to tempt him to reach that level. However, the Bible makes it plain then that Job was willing to suffer everything in spite of the fact that he did not understand what was happening. He knew he was innocent. He knew he was trying to live a good life. He knew he was trying to follow God. But he did not understand why these terrible things were happening to him. And many times when things happen to us, we do not understand. And that is why it's so important for us to understand that there is a God and there is an enemy. Because if you don't understand there is an enemy, you will then chalk everything up to whom? To God. So if you know that both exist, then you realize then that there's a battle. There's a what? There's a battle going on and that you need to make a choice. So the Bible reveals then that there is a great controversy. And here I have two pictures. Here I have two pictures together. Number one, the first part is Eden lost. When God made the earth, God made the earth good, very good. And he made mankind to be happy and to enjoy all that God had put for him, for his happiness. The last picture is Eden restored. So the Bible, basically from Eden to Eden, is to tell you where we were and where we should be. In other words, God reveals what caused the fall of man and what led him to depart from that which God had purposed for him, and how God will restore man back to the first original ideal relationship so that man could again be restored to the Edenic beauty of heaven. Good news, what do you say? So the Bible is basically basic instruction before leaving earth. What is it? Be basic. I, instruction. B, before. L, leaving. E, earth. Bible. Basic instruction before leaving earth. And so, all that you need to know how to get from the first lost Eden to the last lost Eden is to follow the plan book that God has given to you. And in that book, you discover then the great controversy that's going on between Satan and God. So, the Bible reveals that he was an angel, and here he calls him Lucifer. The word Lucifer means light bearer. It's actually Lucero. It comes from the Lucifer, actually is a name that comes from the Latin, which means one who carries light. And so, how are you fallen from heaven, O Lucifer, son of the morning? How are you cut down to the ground? For you have said in your heart, I will what? I will ascend into heaven. I will exalt my throne above the stars of God, which means the angels of God. And I will be like the what? The Bible does not explain to us how it was possible for a perfect being in a perfect environment to become a devil. All we have to remember is this, that we need to keep watch over ourselves, because if a perfect being can fall, what about an imperfect one? So God then reveals the reason for the fall, and that is that this angel looked at his beauty. You were perfect in your ways from the day you were created till what? Till iniquity was found in you. Your heart was lifted up because of your beauty. You corrupted your wisdom for the sake of your splendor. And Jesus said, I saw who? Satan as lightning fall from heaven. You see that? I saw who? Satan as lightning fall from heaven. Now, Jesus said this to the 70 disciples that he had sent out to perform miracles. He had sent them out on a mission trip. When they came back, they were boasting. They were what? They were boasting. They said, Lord, even the devils are subject unto us.
And Jesus warned them by this statement. In other words, don't allow yourself to become proud that the devils are subject to you, because it is pride that caused the devil to fall. So he's telling the disciples, I beheld who? Satan fall as lightning. He did so because of that pride. So the scripture then reveals that God made a perfect earth, a beautiful home for mankind, and that God had warned man after he had made him in his own likeness not to go to the tree of knowledge of good and evil. But the enemy was looking for an opportunity to take control of the earth. We do not know how it was that Satan decided to come down to the planet, other than this. God decided that he was going to make new creatures that the book of Psalms says are made a little lower than the angels. Man is made a little lower than the angels. Did you know that? Well, you shall see it in the Bible. So since man was made a little lower than the angels, the devil did not like the idea that God was going to create new creatures. And so what the devil did was, he wanted to take the opportunity to prove God, to prove to God and the angels that the dominion of God was not the right one for them. That Satan had a better way to go if he had an opportunity to show it. There was a conflict then. God's character was being challenged and his honesty and goodness was being maligned. And so time was permitted for this angel to show his true colors. And unfortunately, when somebody is accusing you of something, it takes time to reveal whether it's true or not. Isn't that true? Is that true? Yes or no? Especially if you don't have a way to defend yourself. Sometimes you just have to hope and pray that in the final analysis, the truth comes out. But time is what's necessary. What's amazing about all this is that the actual challenges against God was because of the Son of God. Jesus had been living in heaven before he became a man. And because Jesus was the agent of creation, Lucifer was jealous of Christ. And he decided to thwart God's plans to make these beings holy as he was. And when Adam and Eve were made, they were warned, there is a problem, just don't go to that tree. Sometimes we can't tell all that we need to tell our kids. We just hope that they will respect us and obey us. Is that true? Sometimes you tell your children, I don't want you to do that. They'll say, why? Why? And you just say, I just don't want you to do that. And you hope that they will what? They wouldn't mind. Because there are times that you have no time to tell them why not. Because it's dangerous. And so, God told Adam and Eve not to go. Unfortunately, you know the rest of the story, how she went to that tree and was deceived and fell. And the result was that she gave of the fruit to her husband, Adam, and the separation took place. When that separation took place, because sin does separate, God did not want to have that separation between man and himself. And so the plan was that the Son who created the earth will then become the substitute for man and pay for man's sin to restore him back to the original relationship that man had with God. And so the battle got transferred from heaven down to our earth. And now you may say, why didn't God just send them someplace else rather than where we are? Well, you weren't here at that time. We are just simply receiving the consequences of all that happened before. I mean, you can't say, why did my mother did this? Or why did my mother did that? You can't change it. Mom did it, and that was it. Or Dad did it, and that was it. Correct? I can't ask my mother, why did you have six boys?
Why didn't you just have three boys and three girls? Well, that would have been a delight to my mother because she wanted girls. But every time she tried for another girl, she got another boy. And when she finally got the sixth boy, she stopped. She was afraid to get another boy, number seven. So you can't change that which has transpired, but you can be warned about that which is to come. Is that true? And so God warned Adam and Eve. Unfortunately, they didn't follow. They fell. And it looked that there was no hope for them, but then God made a promise. And that's found in Genesis 3:15. And this is the first prophecy. The first what? Prophecy that God made. I will put what? Enmity between thy seed and her seed. And unto thy seed, which is Christ. In other words, the promise was made that the devil's seed and the Lord's seed would be at odds with one another. That the seed of Christ would finally conquer, because it says that the seed would crush the serpent's head, while the serpent would wound the seed's heel. So the conflict was on. The separation took place. The enemy now planted the bad on the earth, even though God had planted the good on the earth. The sad thing is this, that you and I know that something grows faster than food. What is that? Weeds. Is that true? How many of you have gardens? Then you know what I'm talking about. The weeds will grow and grow much faster, especially these wonderful things called blackberries. They're everywhere, aren't they? And so God planned to save man, but man had to choose to be on God's side. And so now the conflict was on until the Messiah would come. And women in the Bible, oftentimes it looks like they were baby crazy. The reality is that the women were hoping that somehow from them would come the Messiah, the Savior of the world. So mothers were anxious to have the seed come. Unfortunately, with Eve, for example, she thought that Abel was the seed. Did you know that? Turn in your book to Genesis, in the Bible, to Genesis chapter 4. And you'll see what I'm saying. Genesis chapter 4. And look at verse 25 and 26. Genesis chapter 4, verse 25 and 26. Notice what it says. And Adam knew his wife again, and she bare a son and called his name what? Seth. Genesis 4, verse 25. Can you see that? Okay, call his name what? Seth. Which the actual Hebrew means appointed. What was his name meaning? Appointed. Then it says, for God, said she, have appointed me another what? Another seed instead of Abel, whom Cain slew. So who did she think was the seed? It was Abel. She was certain that Cain could not be because of his spirit that he manifested in slaying his brother. So she believed that Abel would be the seed. And when Abel died, she thought there was no hope. But when she had another child, then she regained hope that somehow through her, the seed would come, the promised Messiah, the deliverer. And so then it says in verse 26, and to Seth, to him also there was born a son, and he called his name Enos. Then what happened? Began man to call upon the name of the Lord. You see that? So now hope was born again, was revived, because they knew that without the Savior, there was no hope. And they knew that they were no match for the enemy who had deceived them. They needed somebody stronger in their lives that could thwart the works of the enemy. And the only safety was to stay close to the divine Savior. So by faith, they continued that relationship from the time of Adam all the way to the time of Christ. And if you look at Luke chapter 3,
Not this moment. You can write it down. Luke chapter 3. You'll find a whole list of the seed carriers from the time of Adam all the way to the time of Christ. Showing them that God kept his promise that through the woman, the seed did come. Hallelujah. What do you say? And so, rather than us being subject to the enemy, we could be subject to the Lord. And I don't know about you, but I'd rather have the Lord be in charge of me. What do you say? And so, ye are of your father the devils, Jesus said, and the lust of your fathers ye will do. He was a what? A murderer from the beginning, and abode not in the truth, because there is no truth in him. When he speaketh a lie, he speaketh of his own, for he is a what? A liar and the father of it. So, you and I then have been given the opportunity to decide on which side we're going to be. The scripture reveals that the devil knows that he has but a short time. A what? A short time. Let me just remind you, Jesus made it plain that through his death that the devil would be cast down. Notice what it says, now is the judgment of this world. Now shall the prince of this world be what? Cast out. Here's the thing that was taking place. During this time before the cross, Satan could still go up to the inhabited globes up there and harass those who are still faithful to God. In fact, in the book of Job, it says that he showed up at one of those meetings. And God said, where are you coming from? And he said, from walking to and fro on the earth. In other words, I'm the boss down there. And Jesus said, no, you're not. Have you considered my servant Job? You think you're the owner of the planet? No. I got somebody down there who represents me better. And so, then Job got beaten up because he was faithful to God. But listen, in the final analysis, God said that Satan would be cast down. So at the cross, the whole universe could see what Satan would go to if he was permitted, to the ends that he would reach if he was permitted. When the angelic host and all the universe saw that he was so evil that he would even destroy the very one that created him, they lost all sympathy. And the matter now in heaven was clear, that if you take the way of Lucifer, you will go all the way to that end. And so he could no longer taunt the angels of heaven or anybody else. Now he was limited to where? To all planet Earth. And so Jesus says, if I be lifted up from the earth, I will draw how much? All men unto me. I'm thankful that he still draws us. What do you say? And so in Revelation chapter 12, verse 10, it says, and I heard a loud voice saying in heaven, now is come salvation and strength and the kingdom of our God and the power of his Christ. For the accuser of our brethren is what? Cast down, which accused them before our God day and night. Then it says, therefore rejoice ye heavens. You see that? And ye that dwell in them. In other words, he can't taunt us anymore. Rejoice heaven and you that dwell in them. But what? But woe to the inhabitants of the earth and of the sea, for the devil has come down unto you having great wrath, because he knoweth that he hath what? A short time. Things are intensifying. Everything is intensifying today. The political climate is intensifying. There are more diseases today than there ever were before. There are more storms, more earthquakes. There's more violence, more wickedness. We're living in, as the Bible says, perilous times. And the reason for that is because the devil knows that he has what? But a short time. So when you see the atrocities that are being perpetrated, when you see the things happening, it is the enemy that is trying to bring about a situation on this earth that will force everybody to blame God for what's happening, when he is the one that is doing it. The purpose is to turn
people against who? Against God. But the Bible reveals that it's not our loving Savior that causes those things. He is getting the bad name for it. But we know that when Jesus died, He died for you and for me. What do you say? We know He loves us. I was in Baltimore doing knocking on doors, and I came across a young lady. That young lady was on drugs. She could barely stand at the door when she opened up. And I said, I'm looking for this person. There was somebody wrote in, they wanted the Bible studies. So I said, I'm looking for this person. Oh, he's not here. Where is he? Oh, well, I don't know. He left. So I was impressed to offer her the study. So I said, well, would you be interested in taking the study? She kind of looked and, oh, I guess so, she said. I said, well, let me give you the first copy and I'll come back next week and see how you do. So the next week I came, and this time she led me in the house. It was a royal mess. I mean, it was filth everywhere. That poor little child, he was about 2 years old or a year and a half, walking around with diapers, still with all the stuff in it. You understand what I'm saying? The dishes were piled up almost to the ceiling. I mean, it was just filthy. And when you go in there, it's hard to breathe because of the filth in the house. But I went in there anyway because I felt that this young lady needed the Savior. So I sat down and studied with her, helped her to know how to find the text in the Bible and all that. And she began to do that. So I kept on going for several weeks. And then one day I went and knocked on her door, and she opened up. She was bright, dressed up, hair combed, smelled like she had taken a bath. You understand what I'm saying? And I was surprised. So she said, Brother Torres, come right in. I got something to tell you. I walked into that house. It was spick and span. The dishes were gone. The sink was clean. The floors were mopped. The chair where I used to sit on was clean. Everything was just spick and span. The little boy was clothed, and he smelled like, you know, he had been bathed, etc. And he came. He always liked to come and sit on my lap. I didn't like it when he had, you know. But anyway, so this time it was a joy to pick him up and put him on my lap. And so I said, well, what happened? She said, you know those lessons that you gave me? I said, yes. She said, well, let me tell you what happened. I was studying them. And all of a sudden, I thought, you know, this place looks like a wreck. I need to start cleaning. So she said she got herself a rag, you know, to start dusting. And she had this bust on her little end table there. And she came to look at it, and it was dusty and all that. So she took her cloth and began to try to clean off the dust. And all of a sudden, she pricked her finger. And she went, ow, she said. She said, that hurts so much. And then she said, I wonder how much pain he suffered. And then she said, and he did it for me. She said, I all of a sudden realized that he loved me. She said, I sank down to my knees and I asked unto me my Lord and my Savior. And she said, from that moment on, things were different. I saw things in a completely different way. I was free. I got delivered from my drugs, she said. I'm free. I no longer use them, really. And she was just rejoicing over the victory that God had given to her. What do you say? She chose a different leader in her life. And today you and I, tonight you and I, can make the same choice. A choice has to be made. Listen, it's either the power of love or the love of power. It's either Christ or Lucifer.
And if you do not choose Christ, by default, you're choosing Lucifer. And if you choose Lucifer, by default, you're rejecting the Savior. You cannot be straddling the fence. You have to decide that you want to follow the Master. Jesus longs to save each one of us. He died on the cross. And ultimately, what the Bible says is that Lucifer will eventually be destroyed. That iniquity shall not arise again. That God will make a new heaven and a new earth. And that all who choose can be with Him. What about you tonight? What is your choice? How many of you would like to lift up your hand and say, I choose Jesus as my Lord and Savior? Can you raise your hand to that? I can too. And I'm thankful that I did it a long time ago. Let's pray together. Loving Father, we recognize that there's a battle, that there's much suffering and much more suffering to come. But we also know that if we put our lives in the hands of Jesus, we have a guarantee that ultimately we shall be victorious and live with you forever. You've seen our hands tonight. Keep us close to thee, we pray. And if we have not made that decision, Lord, lead us to make it tonight in Jesus' name.

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